0: And the reason we call it a living commentary is because I'm still writing it. We're now up to 28,000 verses that I've written out of 31,102 verses in the Bible. So we're about 90% through. And there's so many features about this. I'm writing new footnotes. I wrote new footnotes this morning. And so that's the reason we call it a living commentary. Every time you go on our website, it'll automatically update, give you any corrections, additions, new footnotes. We've got maps in there. And there's an age chart that I literally spent 20 years producing this age chart. And it shows you the overlap of people's lives all the way up through Joseph. And it just adds a lot to it. Some of these notes I've written, like in Daniel chapter 1, verse 2, it took me 8 days to write that one note. And so this is 57 years worth of my Bible study. For about 40-something years, I've actually been writing these notes. And I figured out that, you know, if you just figure that I have spent 2 hours a day studying the Word, that's well over 40,000 hours I've spent studying the Word in the last 57 years. And I know when I was in Vietnam, I spent 10 to 15 hours a day, every day studying the Word. And it's not unusual for me to spend 6 or 7 hours studying the Word. So at least 40 or 50,000 hours worth of study, I believe that this is going to be a blessing to you. And I am just really, really excited about this. So we're going to go verse by verse, but I have all of these topical teachings, over 200,000 hours of free material on our website. And when I come to something, instead of going into the full depth of it, I'm going to be referring to topical teachings that I have on these things. And so that will supplement it. And I encourage you to go through here. This has transformed my life. The Word of God, outside of Jesus and the Holy Spirit, I believe is the greatest gift that God ever gave us. It says that all Scripture, you know, it was God-breathed. It says over in 2 Peter chapter 1, people spoke as they were moved by the Holy Spirit. And Thayer's says that that means it's God-breathed. And this is different than any other book. It has transformed the entire world. And personally, it has transformed my life. So anyway, this is just the introduction, but it is going to be awesome. I'm excited about it. So let's get right into it. In Genesis chapter 1, verse 1 says, "In the beginning, God created the heaven and the earth." And you know, I love the way that this starts out because it doesn't start with any explanation at all. It just starts with a statement. God did not try and defend himself. And this is one of the things that I've learned over the years is that a lot of people want to try and prove the existence of God. God didn't start that way. He just started with the statement that in the beginning, God created. You know, over in Romans chapter 1, verses 18 through 20, it says, "For the wrath of God is revealed from heaven against all ungodliness and unrighteousness of man who hold the truth in unrighteousness, because that which may be known of God is manifest in them, for God has shown it unto them. For the invisible things of him from the creation of the world are clearly seen, being understood by the things that are made, even his eternal power and Godhead, so that they are without excuse." So those verses make it very clear that everyone has an intuitive knowledge of God on the inside of them. Now, the Scripture goes on to say in 1 Timothy chapter 4 that you can sear your conscience and you can deaden yourself to that conscience. But the truth is, everybody at a heart level knows there's a God. And so I just love the way it just starts. And any person who is truly open and seeking God, God will reveal himself to them. You do not have to spend time trying to prove the existence of God. You know, I learned this in Vietnam, that I had atheists over there that I would try and witness to, and they would just ridicule me. I had one in particular, it was a Princeton grad, that just made fun of me and literally came into one of my Bible studies and took my entire Bible study with him. He just brought up questions that I couldn't answer. He made a fool of me, walked out, and all of my Bible study, there's 6 or 7 people, they all walked out with him. And, you know, I was just sitting there thinking, oh, God, what could I have done? But basically all I did, I said, "I don't know the answer to your question, but I know God's real because I talked to him today. He talks to me. I've got a personal relationship." And anyway, after this guy left, about 30 minutes later, he walked back in and sat down. And then when it was in a library setting and when everybody else left, he came over and he says, "I want what you've got." And I was shocked. And I said, why? I said, why do you want what I have? And he said, I just made a fool out of you. You couldn't answer my questions, but you've got something that goes beyond just intellect. You have an experience with the Lord. I want that. I got to lead this guy to the Lord. And I just learned that when people tell me that they don't believe in God, it's just a mind game. It's not true. If you were to put a gun to their head, say, I'm going to kill you, they'll cry out, oh, God, to the God they don't say they don't believe in. I remember in Vietnam, man, that the bullets would fly and bombs would drop and all of these atheists would be crying out to God at the top of their lungs. So anyway, I just like the way this starts. It doesn't try and prove God. Everybody at a heart level knows that there's a God. You just start and you speak the truth to them and you let the Holy Spirit convict them. So that's Genesis 1:1. In verse 2, it says, and the earth was without form and void, and darkness was upon the face of the deep, and the Spirit of God moved upon the face of the waters. And you know, this is really interesting. There is a lot of people that try and put a gap in between Genesis chapter 1, verse 1 and verse 2. And they try and make a distinction here. And what they do, this is so that they can accommodate evolution into the biblical account. And they say that God created the earth, and then there's all kinds of variations. But one of my friends actually preaches that there was a pre-Adamic civilization that existed for eons, and they were so corrupted that God destroyed them. And so what they say is the earth was without form and void, that it became without form and void, and that God recreated. And this is the story of the recreation of the earth. Again, let me just say that it's hard to disprove something that's not even spoken about and revealed in Scripture. I don't know that I can totally disprove all of those things, but I can truthfully say that there is no evidence. There's no reason to believe that kind of stuff. And there are a lot of things that I could say that go completely against this. For instance, before I get into that, I'll get into that in the next verse. But right here, it says that the Holy Spirit moved upon the face of the waters. The word moved right there, I'm not going to try and pronounce this, but it literally means to brood, by implication, to be relaxed. This is talking about that the earth was pregnant with all of the things that God had planned, and I'm going to bring this out more as we continue through this first chapter. But God had already placed everything in the creation that He needed, and He just needed to bring it out. And the Holy Spirit is introduced right here in the very second verse of the Bible as brooding, like a chicken brooding, you know, protecting and hatching its chicks. And the Holy Spirit was at work moving upon the face of the waters. So right here, you see that God created, then the Holy Spirit brooded over it. Matter of fact, in the 26th verse, when we get down there, it'll talk about Elohim, and it's a plural word, and I'll be dealing with that. It's not singular. It literally is talking about the Trinity as being revealed right here in the very first chapter of the book of Genesis. And so the Spirit moved upon the face of the waters, and God said, let there be light, and there was light. And you know, as you continue to read through here, you go down to the 14th verse, you'll find out it's on the fourth day of creation that God created the heaven, that created the sun and the moon and the stars. So it was the fourth day that God created a source for light to come from, and yet He created light on the very first day. Now, this is really problematic to a lot of people, but you know what? I don't know how all this happened, but it just, to me, reflects Romans chapter 4, verse 17, where it says, God calls those things that be not as though they were. You know, with us, we create a source for something, and then we would let the light shine. But God created light first before there was a sun, a moon, or a star. This is powerful. If you begin to think on these kind of things, it just takes the limits off of God. We limit God so much by thinking that this has to happen in order for this miracle to take place. God can do anything. I mean, He can do anything. You know, I remember that when Sarah, the angel, told her that she was going to have a child, she laughed and said in her heart, can I have pleasure when I'm 90 years old and my husband is 99 years old? And she laughed, and the angel said, why did Sarah laugh? And she said, I didn't laugh. And of course, she was lying to him. She was trying to cover it up. And he says, is anything too hard for the Lord? I tell you, you look at creation here, man just constantly try and come up with some way to explain away all this complexity and the great creation that we have. But the scripture is giving God total credit for every bit of this. In Colossians chapter 1, verses 16 and 17, that Jesus is the one who created all things. By Him were all things created, and there was nothing that was created without Jesus. And so, of course, this is 4,000 years before the physical body of Jesus was created through the Virgin Mary, but He created all things in the beginning. Again, this shows the divinity of the Lord Jesus Christ. And so, there is no way around this. Evolution does not fit the model in Genesis. And this is really important because Genesis chapter 1 through 11 basically sets the stage for everything else that's recorded in Scripture. And there are so many people today that have bought into the evolutionary theory. And, you know, I'm not going to take time to go into this, but I do have a biblical worldview. And I've got a teaching in there that is an hour and something long on nothing but evolution versus creationism. You could go to Ken Ham's ministry, Answers in Genesis, Dr. Carl Ball, Creation Evidence Museum in Glen Rose, Texas, and they have a lot of material on this. And I guarantee you, evolution is not what the Word of God teaches. There's many things. I'm not going to go into detail on this, but let me just say that in Romans chapter 5, verse 12, and also in Romans chapter 6, verse 23, Romans 5, 12 says that death came into this world through one man. And that's talking about Adam. Romans 6:23 says the wages of sin is death. So you put those and other scriptures with it. Death came into this world through one man, Adam. And if you preach a pre-Adamic civilization and eons of evolution and all of these things, and you try and do that, the reason that's attractive to people is because they want to fit evolution into the Bible, and they're looking for an opportunity. But when you recognize that death came through one man, and evolution is based upon this cycle of death and mutations and changing and all of these kind of things, it doesn't fit the Bible because death came through Adam. There was no death before Adam sinned. It makes it very clear in Scripture. And so God created the heavens and the earth, and He spoke everything into existence. I've also got a lot of teaching on this. Proverbs 18:21 says, death and life are in the power of the tongue, and they that love it shall eat the fruit thereof. The Word of God spoke everything into existence. The Word is the parent force of everything physical that we see. And I tell you, words are so important. As we go through Scripture, I'm going to be bringing this out many, many, many different places. But words are super important. And in our Western society today, most people don't put a big importance on words, but I guarantee you, God spoke everything into existence. Sometimes you'll hear people say things like, God reached down with His hands and made out of the dirt. He formed our body and things like this. And you can use things like that in symbolism, but technically speaking, God spoke everything into existence. And this is why that the Lord, when He created the original creation, He spoke everything into existence. When Jesus was created, He had to speak Him into existence through all of the prophets and all of the things that were spoken in the Old Testament. And then when Gabriel appeared unto Mary in Luke chapter 1, and He spoke unto her, she said, so be it unto me according to thy word. And she received the word of God according to 1 Peter chapter 1, verse 23. It says, we are born again, not of corruptible seed, but of incorruptible seed by the word of God that lives and abides forever. And the word for seed there is the word spora, where we get a spore from. And spora is a derivative of the word sperma, where we get the word sperm from. The word of God is literally a sperm. It's a seed. God spoke everything into existence, even the physical body of Jesus. And when you receive from God, you need to take the seed of God's word and plant it in your heart. Man, you get all of this out of Genesis. All of these things are right here. This is like the foundation of everything. So you need to meditate on this. God just spoke and said, let there be light. And there was light. Verse 4, and God saw the light, that it was good. And God divided the light from the darkness. Now, you know, there's a lot of applications of this. But one of the things that the Lord spoke to me, I mean, probably 30 years ago, as I was meditating on this scripture, is that originally light and dark somehow or another could abide with each other. It says in the next verse, and God called the light day, and the darkness he called night, and the evening and the morning were the first day. And so God divided the darkness from the light. But when he created light, he saw the light, that it was good. And this is like in us. You know, there's a lot of darkness. The scripture uses the word dark and light, light to typify godly things, darkness to typify all of the evil things that go on. And when God created us, when we got born again, he now sees what he has done, just like this. He created the light and he focused on the light. He didn't focus on the darkness. When you get born again, all of the past, all of the things that you've done before you got born again, God doesn't look at that. He looks at you as a new creation. John chapter 4, verse 24 says, God is a spirit, and those who worship him must worship him in spirit and in truth. God is dealing with you based on who you are in the spirit. When you get born again, you become a brand new person, and God looks at the light and not the darkness. So the Lord used this a long time ago just to show me that all of the junk and all of the weaknesses and the failings that I have, God is not focused on that. He's looking at who I am, who he made me to be. And this is one of the keys of us walking with the Lord. Did you know that dark, like I learned this in school, that black is actually the absence of color? Did you know when you're looking at something, if you're looking at like this brown on the back of this, what that is, all of the rest of the light spectrum is absorbed by this color, and it's reflecting the brown portion of the light spectrum. When you see black, black absorbs all of the light. It's the absence of light is what it really is. When you see any color, it's that color in the light spectrum that's being reflected. But when you see black, it's all absorbed. And so blackness is just the absence of light. And God didn't create darkness. It just was the absence of light. When God said, let there be light, he immediately started looking at the light and not dealing with the darkness. Goes on to say in verse 6, and God said, let there be a firmament in the midst of the waters, and let it divide the waters from the waters. Verse 7, and God made the firmament and divided the waters which were under the firmament from the waters which were above the firmament. And it was so. Now, again, you could go into a lot of detail on all of these things. But what this is talking about is that all of the water that was in the universe or in God's creation was at one time kind of all together. But when he created the firmament, which we call space, and you're going to see that later because he put the sun, the moon, and the stars in this firmament. So the firmament here is what we would call space. And he separated the waters that were here on the earth from the waters that are on the other side of the firmament. And I suspect that that's talking about heaven, because you go over into the book of Revelation and you can see that there's a water of life. There's a river of life. There's trees that grow beside it with the tree of life there. And so there's water in heaven. So somewhere out there beyond space, there is a huge amount of water, is what these verses are saying. And that space is what that firmament is what we refer to as space. And he later placed the sun, the moon, and the stars in there. And so he separated and put all of this water here on the earth. In verse 8, it says, and God called the firmament heaven, and the evening and the morning were the second day. You know, here's another little tidbit, that the way that the scripture counts time, the Jews still reflect this, the day starts at sunset and ends at the next sunset. And this is reflected all the way through the book of Genesis chapter 1. It says in the firmament, the evening and the morning were the second day. So it always starts with the evening and then the morning. That's the way that the scriptures reckon time. In verse 9, it says, and God said, let the waters under the heaven be gathered together into one place, and let the dry land appear. And it was so. And again, we could spend so much more time on this. I'm just going to say this quickly. But did you know the dry land, like say, for instance, I heard a scientist one time refer to this, and he said that in granite, there is a radioactive isotope in granite, and I certainly couldn't pronounce the name of it, but he said that the half-life of this isotope is less than 1 second. It's a portion of 1 second. Now, the significance of that is that granite couldn't have formed over millions and millions and billions of years because those isotopes would have dissipated and gone away. For it to form, it had to form just instantly. And this is what this is saying, that the Lord just spoke and said, let the dry land appear. And it was so. He created it instantly. The scriptures do not support millions and millions and billions of years for all of this creation to have taken place. And I'll be referring to this again, but it's just repeated time after time right here in Genesis chapter 1. It is super important that people accept the biblical record. Let me also just point out that you know who wrote this? Moses is the guy that wrote this. And it says that God revealed these things to him. Moses spent 80 days on the mountain, two different times of 40 days in the presence of God. He was with God so much so that his face shone and reflected light. He heard the audible voice of God. God actually rebuked other people, and he says, if I want to speak to somebody else, I'll speak to you in a vision or a dream, but Moses, I'm going to speak face to face. Moses had a relationship with God that was awesome, and during those 80 days on the mountain, God revealed things to him, and God is the one who showed him these things. So here's a man who probably had a relationship with God like possibly nobody else in Scripture had. 80 days in the presence of God without food or water, physically impossible, supernatural. The whole thing was supernatural. And this is his revelation that he got from God. I could say it this way, until you get to where you could spend 80 days in the presence of God without food or water, and until your face shines, maybe you ought to take the account of somebody else who spent that much time with God and had that kind of a relationship and take what he has to say under the inspiration of the Holy Spirit. I believe that this is totally inspired of God. And if you don't believe that, if you think that this is somehow or another symbolic and that each day shows, you know, eons of years instead of one 24-hour day, and if you adopt all of that, well, then basically it just undercuts the authority of the Word of God. I believe that the Bible is accurate down to the dotting of an I or a crossing of a T. And I tell you, it's changed my life, and you need to have that kind of confidence in the Word of God. I really believe that. So this is really important that he just said, let the dry land appear, and it was so. In verse 10, and God called the dry land earth, and the gathering together of the waters called he seas, and God saw that it was good. You know, to me, this is one of the greatest understatements right here in Genesis chapter 1. Every time he did something, he would say that it was good, and then at the end of this chapter, he says, it is very good. Man, to me, it was awesome. It was perfect. And you know, the creation that we have today, it's corrupted. And yet it's still awesome. I'm just overwhelmed by creation, and I can see God in all kinds of things. Psalms chapter 19, the heavens declare the glory of God. The firmament shows his handiwork. Our creation, even though it's not what it originally was, it's still awesome. And it reflects the glory of God. And to just say that it was good, what an understatement. Did you know that this word literally is, it's so underwhelming. I don't know if that's even a word. But man, it was awesome what God created, but he just looked at it and said that it was good. In verse 11, and God said, let the earth bring forth grass, the herb yielding seed, and the fruit tree yielding fruit after his kind, whose seed is in itself upon the earth. And it was so. Boy, there is a lot in this verse. I've actually got a lot of my teaching and revelation from these verses right here. And so I'm not going to go into the depth on this, but let me just point out that he didn't just say, let there be trees, let there be grass. If he had said that, then when those trees and that grass died, he would have had to have created new grass and new trees. But the way he created it, he said, let the earth bring forth grass, the herb yielding seed, and the fruit tree yielding fruit after his kind, whose seed is in itself upon the earth. The way that he spoke this is very important, because what it does, it shows that he gave creation, that he made the ability to procreate. Now that is really, really significant.
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2: 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And we thank you so much for listening. We have a lot of plans for this new rest of this year and a new year coming. So pray for us and listen to us, and we appreciate it. Thank you very much. Amen and amen. Hallelujah.
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4: How do you do? How a person reacts in a crisis has a lot to do with the outcome. And maybe that's why the Chinese word for crisis is made up of 2 characters, danger and opportunity. The man in the following story knows only too well the importance of avoiding one and seizing the other, neither of which he did until his mind and heart and life were unshackled. Dramatizing true life stories that share the good news, this is Unshackled. Produced in Chicago by Pacific Garden Mission. 'Twas the day before Christmas, and with his head down against the wind, the homeless man didn't notice the hand that reached out to him. Come inside and get warm, brother. He hurried through the open door into the warmth and felt welcome. Smiling faces, not frowns. If you need a place to stay tonight, we have room, the counselor said. Won't cost you anything. And it's almost supper time if you're hungry. Was he ever? What is this place, he asked. Pacific Garden Mission. Been here 119 years helping folks. And you can clean up and get a change of clothes if you like before supper. And after that, let me tell you the good news, something that can change your life forever. And the counselor led the homeless man to a new life. And now for broadcast around the earth, here's program number 2,406 in the series Unshackled, the program that makes you face yourself and think.
5: Beautiful day, isn't it?
6: Yeah. Feels good to get away from the ward.
5: Is this the first time you've been allowed to go for a walk?
6: Yeah. 7 weeks now I've been here. Seems like forever.
5: Ah, it's a good place. There are some dedicated people working here.
6: I still feel like a prisoner, even though I came here voluntarily.
5: Who's your therapist?
6: He's an intern, determined to straighten my life out.
5: Well, that's what you want, isn't it?
6: Yeah. Hey, I didn't realize how extensive the grounds were. Is that the perimeter fence ahead?
5: Yes. Hey!

0: I was born in 1961, first of four children. Dad was an officer in the Navy then, but he resigned at Mom's request to work as an electrical engineer when I was five. We moved so many times, and when people ask me where I was raised, I say, the freeways of Southern California. At the age of 14, I faced my first major crisis when life took a drastic turn.
1: All right, you kids come into the dining room. Sit down at the table. I have something to tell you.
2: Here you go. Come on. Sit down.
1: I'm going to be living somewhere else because your mother and I are having problems. We need to get away from each other for a while.
2: What do you mean, Dad? How long is a while?
1: Well, we're going to get a divorce. You all can visit me every other weekend or so. I know it's a shock, but your mother and I have been growing apart, and we feel it's better this way.
0: That announcement shook my world. I felt partly responsible because I'd not been the son I thought my dad wanted me to be. After he moved out, I withdrew into myself. I had felt like an outsider with peers most of my life, but now I felt insecure even with my parents. My brother and sister struggled, too.
3: What's going to happen to us, Blair?
0: I don't know. I guess we're going to stay here with Mom.
3: Well, maybe Dad will come back after a while. I mean, you and I used to fight a lot, but then we'd make up.
0: Yeah, but we didn't leave. Dad's leaving.
3: Now I know why Dad didn't go on the cruise with us last year.
0: Oh, yeah.
3: Blair, do you think it's our fault? Yeah. I mean, maybe if we didn't argue, maybe if we were good or...
0: I thought about that.
3: No, it isn't fair. Why can't they get along?
0: After the divorce, both my parents remarried. When Mom's second marriage collapsed, we three older kids went to live with Dad, which brought new challenges into our lives. My stepmother had three children of her own, and my brother, sister, and I had to adapt to this blended family. My father tried to treat everyone fairly.
1: What's happened to your car?
0: It broke down. I had to take the bus. Takes 3 hours round trip to get to school.
1: There's a good high school right here in Orange.
0: I don't want to change schools.
1: Well, don't blame me, then. It's your choice.
0: Pop, I didn't do very well in the academic decathlon.
1: What happened? Your grades are normally excellent.
0: Well, I was all psyched up for the math part when I got pulled out to give an impromptu speech. And by the time I got back to the math questions, I couldn't remember anything. I ended up with the lowest score on the team.
1: Ah, you can't let yourself get rattled like that.
0: It's easy to say, Dad. Hard to do.
1: It's a matter of self-discipline, Blair.
0: I guess you'll hear about the big argument I had with Nancy.
1: Huh? What was it about?
0: She treats her own kids better than she treats us.
1: That's your perception.
0: No, it's true. She just blew up at me. Besides, she's always demeaning me when she talks about Mom. Now she won't talk to me unless she absolutely has to.
1: Blair, I expect you to get along with everyone in this family.
0: Well, I'll be glad when I can leave and go to college. I wanted Dad's approval, but every failure disappointed him. Both my parents encouraged us to study hard, so I had good grades. School became another escape for me, a way to avoid the tension at home. When I was accepted at the Naval Academy, I was glad to be 3,000 miles away from our family troubles. Except for being confined to the academy 6 weeks for driving a car in town while I was a plebe, I finished the first 2 years without incident, coming home for the occasional visit during breaks and holidays.
4: Come on.
1: I saw you're on the crew team. That's good.
0: Well, yeah, 8 men to a boat. It takes a lot of time, though, Dad. I spent about 2 hours a day rowing and training.
1: All right, now, don't let it interfere with your academic work.
0: Right.
1: That's the real purpose of being there.
0: Right, well, I'd like to advance to a faster boat next semester. Get a varsity letter.
3: Oh, Blair, do you have any girlfriends there?
0: Well, there aren't very many girls. We meet some at the dances they hold now and then.
1: All right, there's plenty of time for girls in your life. Need to concentrate on your education.
0: Right.
3: Do you still visit your sponsors on weekends and have dinner with them?
0: No, not much. My classes are really tough this semester, and I have less time for that kind of thing.
1: Blair, you're a junior now. Academically, this is the year that'll separate the men from the boys.
0: He was right. As in high school, I was a loner, with many acquaintances, but few close friends at the academy. And the first semester of my junior year was peaceful, though, thanks in part to a new roommate.
5: It was good to see you at the chapel service. Do you like being one of the couple?

0: Flag arts?
1: Oh, sure. It's kind of cool to carry the flag.
2: Yeah, I think it pleases the Lord however we join in worshiping him.
1: I never thought of it like that.
2: Would you like to run together this morning, Blair?
1: Oh, sure. Say, you on one of the teams, or?
2: No, I just run to work out.
1: Ah.
2: I like to be a good steward of the body God gave me.
1: Yeah, well, I'm trying to earn a letter next semester. See, if I can advance to a faster boat next semester, I'll get it.
2: I hope you make it.
1: Yeah. Come on, let's go.
2: Okay. Hey, you know, some of us get together on Saturday night for Bible study and fellowship. Would you like to join us?
1: Saturday night? Doesn't it interfere with dating?
2: I never date.
1: You don't? How are you ever going to meet the right girl? Get married.
2: Well, someday I'll get married. But the Lord will bring me the right girl at the right time. I'm not worried.
1: I was worried. The peace my roommate seemed to have eluded me. But I wasn't willing to sacrifice my social life for God, so I put him on hold. A Christmas at home brought recurring feelings of guilt about my parents' divorce. And the following semester, I began to lose confidence in myself. The academics were tougher than ever, and fearing failure, I quit the team to concentrate on studies. Then I sacrificed eating and sleeping, and within a month, I lost 25 pounds and became very depressed. Because of the downward spiral of my life, I sought counseling for the crisis that was happening to me.
3: Why do you think you're a failure, Blair?
1: Well, I'm beginning to wonder if I can follow through on anything. I don't know. The crew team was one of the first dreams I pursued and achieved by my own efforts. Then I had to quit.
3: Well, why did you feel you had to quit?
1: I didn't want to fail academics, but the crew team took too much of my time and energy.
3: Well, sometimes life requires us to make choices like that.
1: But I always seemed to make the wrong choice. I really let my team down quitting like that, and now I'm failing academically in spite of my efforts.
3: Well, there's always a lot of stress, Blair, at the end of the semester.
1: No, there's something fundamentally wrong. I mean, even being here, getting counseling, it's a sign of weakness and failure.
3: Or a sign of hope. You're trying to change.
1: I don't have much hope. My dad says this year we'll separate the men from the boys. And I'm failing. I don't know, it seems to be my destiny. I didn't have enough counseling time to deal with the existential crisis I faced. One that affected my relationships with almost everybody. Even my roommate. See, we'd planned a double date for the June week dance, but because I was such a mess, my roommate backed out. My date didn't back out, though, and the dance was the one bright spot in my life that semester. And, oh, worse was coming.
3: Well, how's it going, Blair?
1: Terrible. My finals were a disaster. Except for one C, I got all D's this semester.
3: And how do you feel about that?
1: Oh, I feel like a failure. But if I quit, then I know I'll die.
3: Why do you say that?
1: Because my whole life would be failure. Look, the academy is the only thing that I haven't failed, but I don't know how I can go on.
3: Well, don't worry about that now. You have the summer to sort it out. Blair, I recommend you get psychotherapy, get to the root of your problem.
1: I don't know where to begin. I just feel almost paralyzed.
3: There's another option. You can sign yourself into a mental hospital for treatment. It's not the best option, but you may salvage your academy career as well as sort out your problems.
1: I was emaciated physically, emotionally, mentally, and spiritually when I signed myself into the mental institution. With a severe inferiority complex, I had no one I could turn to, and I had closed the door on God. I gave up on the world I knew and became a prisoner in a different world, among mentally ill people. I knew that death was inescapable.
4: In a moment, we'll learn how Blair escaped.
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1: I was put in the suicide watch room for several days, then integrated into the main mental ward where I developed a careless attitude about almost everything. All I really cared about was mealtime, so I regained the weight I had lost, plus 20 pounds more. I didn't tell anyone at the academy I was going into an institution, so I didn't expect any visitors, but hoped to receive some. My psychologist was an intern, determined to straighten out my life.
2: So how are things going, Blair?
1: I had visitors this week. My mom and brother flew out to see me, and my sponsors at the academy came, too. They even brought me a cake.
2: How did you feel about that?
1: Surprised. I didn't think anyone cared.
2: You know, somehow your self-esteem was badly damaged over the years.
1: Yeah, I've been pretty self-centered.
2: Being self-centered is how you survive.
1: I'm not so sure about that. If I hadn't been so self-centered, I might have noticed the signs that my parents were having problems.
2: You can't carry guilt for that. You're not responsible for what your parents do.
1: But somehow, it's all related, see?
2: Well, listen, Blair. My instructor would like to interview you in class.
1: In class? How many students?
2: About 100. Maybe it will help us learn how someone can fall so far so fast.
1: I agreed, but that path of treatment increased my feelings of hopelessness and despair. After 7 weeks in the mental hospital, I decided I had had enough. I would end my life. I made out a will, stole a bottle of poison. The day I chose to act, I was allowed to walk on the grounds with an escort. So I changed my plans from suicide to escape.
0: Come back here. Hey! Stop him!
1: I jumped a chain-link fence, and eventually I found a bike shop where I bought a used bike, a sleeping bag, and some other things, and with a map in hand, I would bike my way back to California. When darkness came, I was tired, saddle sore, and scared about sleeping outdoors. So I stopped at a fenced-in utility area and slept on the grass. The map told me I had gone only 30 miles. Obviously, I wasn't in shape anymore. In the morning, I called my dad.
6: Hello?
1: Hi, Dad? It's Blair.
6: Blair? Where are you? We were notified you left the hospital.
1: I bought a bicycle. I was gonna bike across the country, but I'm out of shape. Look, will you help me get to your house?
6: Yeah, sure, son. Can you get to Dulles Airport?
1: I can take a bus from here.
6: I'll have a ticket waiting for you there. And I'll let your mother know you're okay.
1: I flew back to L.A. and spent a week with Dad and my stepmother in their vacation home. My stepmother was very friendly. They included me in their activities and asked a few questions. But later, I was admitted to the Long Beach Mental Ward for the weekend, followed by weekly outpatient therapy. And while there, my mom called. Hello?
7: Hi, Blair. It's good to have you back in California. How long will you be staying?
1: Mom, just another week. The doctor said I was confused, not crazy. He's recommended that the academy take me back, and they've agreed. I leave next week for a 10-day Navy cruise.
7: That's great, Blair. Are you spending the week with your dad?
1: Yeah. He doesn't understand what happened, but then neither do I. During my Navy cruise and back at the academy, I felt very awkward around my peers. Academically, I was a half semester behind, and my ambition was virtually gone. At midterm, I was separated from the academy. But 2 months later, I began attending the college where my parents met. And there I joined a crew team and a Bible study with some other students. What was that?
3: First John chapter 4. Got it? Okay. Verse 10, and it says, Herein is love, not that we loved God, but that he loved us and sent his son to be the propitiation for our sins.
1: Wow. Wow, what a sacrifice. You know, no one's ever loved me like that.
3: Yes, it's hard to imagine that kind of love, isn't it?
1: Oh.
3: It's easy to love someone who's worthy, but God sent Jesus to die for us while we were sinners, full of evil and hating righteousness. Look at Romans chapter 5, verse 10, which says, For if when we were enemies, we were reconciled to God by the death of his son, much more, being reconciled, we shall be saved by his life.
1: Well, then there must be no way to better yourself or to change, or God wouldn't have gone to such an extreme. I need a new life.
3: That's what God offers through Christ's death and resurrection.
1: But how does it work? I mean, how does Christ's death and resurrection give someone new life today?
3: Look at Romans chapter 6, verse 4. Therefore, we are buried with him by baptism into death, that like as Christ was raised up from the dead by the glory of the Father, even so we also should walk in newness of life. God puts his Holy Spirit in you the moment you believe. From then on, his Holy Spirit changes you.
1: Right there in the living room where we met that Sunday night, I prayed that Christ would enter my heart as the Lord of my life and was baptized 2 weeks later. Although I never discussed my shattered life with others, I began to feel that the problems of the academy were behind me. But I was wrong. In less than 2 years, I again faced burnout, academically and spiritually, more than emotionally. Once again, I ran from college and from myself and from God. I felt that I was like the seed that fell on rocky soil. My roots just weren't deep enough. It was during this time that I met Karen. Our first date was dinner with my brother, sisters, and mom, who just all happened to be in town.
8: So how did you meet?
1: We're neighbors, Mom.
9: We met a year ago when Blair offered to fix my broken cable.
1: Somehow our paths didn't cross again until today.
8: When do you plan to go back to school, Blair?
1: I'm starting back next semester.
8: You won't be able to come home much. It's a long drive for you.
1: Yeah, 2.5 hours, but I want to finish my degree.
8: You'll be glad you did. Are you going to church there?
1: I don't know.
8: Why don't you go with me sometime?
1: Yeah, sure, Mom. Oh, running from God is a never-ending, never-successful journey. I declined spiritually, morally, and emotionally. But I went back to school. Karen and I continued to date during this time, and I promised to marry her as soon as I graduated, got a job, and settled in. But after graduation, I procrastinated.
9: Blair,
1: yeah.
9: I think we should just forget this relationship.
1: Why? Oh, you know, what's wrong? I thought you agreed to wait a few months.
9: We've dated more than 4 years. A few more months have resulted into years.
1: Yeah,
9: you said you weren't ready for marriage. Okay, I'm convinced. Maybe you'll never be ready.
1: That's not true, Karen. In fact, I have your engagement ring in my pocket. I was going to propose to you tonight.
9: Oh, sure.
1: No, look, it's true. Listen, I don't know what I'd do without you. Here. Look, this isn't the way I planned to do this, but will you marry me? After our marriage, we began attending church with my mother from time to time, and finally, we found a church where we felt welcome and learned a lot about the Bible. During a service, I acknowledged that I had abandoned the Lord and publicly confessed my sin and rededicated my life to Christ. Though Karen was not committed to Christ, she went to church with me, but my zeal for the Lord began to cause friction. I like that church. The people are really friendly. Come on, let's make it our home church.
9: You spend more time talking to other people at church than you spend with me.
1: Well, I'm sorry, honey, but they're all so encouraging, it's just hard to pull away.
9: Look, I know it's important to you to go to church, so I go. But you don't take me out dancing anymore. That's what I miss. Come on, fair is fair.
1: Because you have to go to bars to go dancing. I just don't want to go to bars anymore.
9: Well, maybe I don't want to go to church anymore.
1: Karen, you can see the difference God has made in our lives. I mean, even our family relationships are better. The Lord is bringing together the broken pieces of our lives. Why would you want to change that?
9: Oh, okay, honey. I'll continue to go with you.
1: Thanks.
9: I just want time alone with you.
1: I prayed for Karen's salvation, and we began a Bible study with the pastor. On our second anniversary, she surprised me by confessing her faith in Christ and being baptized. It was about this time that I discovered the radio program Unshackled, which helped me by sharing stories about people like me who had strayed from God. The simple messages of God's love at work in the lives of sinful people struck a chord in my own heart. These true life stories helped me to see that God, in His love, could forgive even me. Hey,
9: hi, Mom.
1: Mom, how are you?
8: Come in. Oh, yeah. Let me hold the baby. Come into the kitchen and I'll fix something to eat.
1: Great. Mom, you ever heard the radio program Unshackled?
8: I don't believe I have.
1: Oh, good. It'll be coming on the radio shortly. We just wanted you to listen. There are true stories about people whose lives were changed by salvation through Jesus Christ.
8: Really?
1: Yeah.
9: It's helped us a lot, listening to other people describe similar situations.
1: Right. You begin to see how important the family is, and training a child in the fundamentals of faith and belief in God.
8: I believe that. We tried to take you children to church.
1: Yeah. Yeah, but see, we never talked about God at home, though, or studied the Bible. Deuteronomy chapter 6, verse 7 says, "And thou shalt teach them diligently unto thy children, and shalt talk of them when thou sittest in thine house, and when thou walkest by the way, and when thou liest down, and when thou risest up."
8: I didn't understand the things of the Lord until I had made a mess. Proverbs chapter 14, verse 1 describes me. It says, "Every wise woman buildeth her house, but the foolish plucketh it down with her hands."
1: Mom, I'm thinking about sharing my story with the producers of Unshackled.
8: You are?
1: Yeah. Yeah, in hopes that it'll help someone else going through a crisis. When I think of how hopeless I felt at the academy, secular counseling didn't teach me what I needed.
8: It took a while for you to learn that.
1: See, I didn't know the Lord then. I still have crises in my life, at work, at home, at church. But now I see them as opportunities to grow instead of dangers to avoid.
8: It's doubly good that you want to tell your story, Blair, because you wouldn't talk about it with anyone for a long time.
1: Yeah. I know, Mom. But see, being open can help others, help them make sense of their experiences. And if they can see God's handiwork and purpose in my life, maybe they'll see His handiwork in their own lives.
9: God's always there, isn't He?
1: Amen.
9: Ever loving, ever faithful.
1: Come on, let's listen. It's time for the program.
4: John chapter 3, verse 16 tells us, "For God so loved the world that He gave His only begotten Son, that whosoever believeth in Him should not perish, but have everlasting life." And friend, that gift of eternal life is offered to you. If you would like to accept that gift, you're invited to pray with us right now. Lord, I come before You a sinner, unable to save myself. I believe You sent Jesus to die in my place, to pay my penalty in full. I believe You raised Him from the dead to give us eternal life. Thank You for sending Jesus, and forgive me, Lord, for His sake, and help me to live for Him.
5: 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This program will feature the very words of Billy Sunday, Charles Spurgeon, Dwight L. Moody, and many more, all dramatized and delivered by our very own Unshackled actors. 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And our address? Pacific Garden Mission, 1458 South Canal Street, Chicago, Illinois, 60607. So until next time, unless our Lord returns before then, the doors to Pacific Garden Mission are open night and day. 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
1: Well, it's got the plan of God in it. It's got the future in it. It's got all these things that we need. So I think the Old Testament's very important. There's really only one book that's the Word of God, and that's the Bible. There are books written about parts of it that are good, but the Bible is so important to go through because it is God speaking. He's speaking through individuals, but it's God speaking. So we want to look at Zechariah 13, part of the prophecy of Zechariah was fulfilled in the first coming of Jesus. Now, Jesus came about 2,000 years ago, a little more, at his first coming, but he'll be coming another time to this earth. Some people don't know about that, but you will when we're through with this, because he's going to come a second time. The other part is going to be fulfilled in that coming, and he will be on the earth for at least 1,000 years at his second coming. He'll be here a lot longer than he was the first time. The first time he was only on the earth about 30 years. 30 whatever it was. And he taught the people for 3 years, but it's very interesting. And so he is coming in the future. This has not happened yet, his second coming. We will come with him because we're going to be taken out. The church will be taken out, I believe, before the tribulation period. So that could be very soon, that we could be taken. When we're taken, we'll be taken in a blink of an eye. You won't have time to do anything. You'll just be gone. And you will be with him. And Jesus came the first time he was rejected. The second time he will get a better reception. He was rejected by people in the temple. Very interesting. People that claimed they were worshiping God. But when God sent his son, they rejected him. And really the temple leaders were responsible for the death of Christ on the cross. Very interesting, back in that time. So he was rejected as a good shepherd. He gave up his life for the sheep. We need to understand that. The Antichrist is going to appear after the church is removed from the earth. God is going to deal with every believer will go up when he takes the church. Every believer is on the earth now and will be maybe in the future. So we'll be taken up to be with the Lord for 7 years. And that's during the tribulation time. The Antichrist is going to come after the church is taken out, I believe. He's probably here now, but he's not in charge, obviously, of the entire earth. And will be a false shepherd who will lead the nation of Israel as well as the world into the Great Tribulation period. It's going to take 3.5 years to get there, but they will. And during that 3.5 years, God is going to establish his kingdom. Well, he really won't establish it till Jesus comes. Only Christ can bring peace to the earth. The world wants peace. Only Christ can bring it. He has a plan. Did we turn this other one on, this other camera? We're not going to do that one? Oh, okay. That's fine. And so, anyway, the world wants peace, but all we have today basically is war. And but only Christ can bring a peace to the whole world. And the Lord will establish the kingdom of heaven on the earth. Now, I want you to look in Zechariah chapter 8 and verse 3. Zechariah verse 3. And it's very important that we see these things in the Old Testament. Verse 3 says, "And thus saith the Lord, I am returned unto Zion and will dwell in the midst of Jerusalem, and Jerusalem shall be called a city of truth, and the mountain of the Lord of hosts, the holy mountain." That is coming. Now I also want you to look at Zechariah 10 and verse 6. Zechariah 10 and verse 6. And that says, "I will strengthen the house of Judah. I will save the house of Joseph. I will bring them again to place them, for I have mercy upon them. And they shall be thought, be as though I had not cast them off. For I am the Lord their God, and will hear them." Verse 7, "And they of Ephraim shall be like a mighty man. Their hearts shall rejoice as though through wine. Yea, their children shall see it and be glad. Their hearts shall rejoice in the Lord." Ephraim, at one time, was called the Northern Kingdom. Most of them were removed, but many of them from Ephraim, from every tribe, from the northern tribes, went down to the southern tribe, which was in Judah and Benjamin. And so there's no such thing as the lost tribes of Israel, because all the tribes of the north ended up in the south with the people in the south. And when Christ comes to reign, he's going to seek peace on unto the nations. And the last three chapters of this book, the name Jerusalem occurs 21 times. When Jesus comes back, his second coming, which is in the future, at least 7 years from now, and probably a little more, he is going to set up his kingdom in Jerusalem, in the temple, on the throne of David, interesting enough, which we will hear about when we go to the book of Ruth. But anyway, he will come back again. And the interesting thing is, we will come with him. Because once Jesus takes the church up, we will be with him forever. Wherever he is, we will be. We need to understand that. Wherever he goes, we will go. If he goes to some other galaxy, we'll go with him. And so it's going to be very interesting when he comes. And so let's look at verse 1 of Zechariah chapter 13. "In that day there shall be a fountain open to the house of David and to the inhabitants of Jerusalem for sin and uncleanness." In other words, Israel will have a new temple at that time. Christ will be on the throne. People will come to that temple to get forgiveness and so forth. We will be probably around that temple as the church, because the church has a separate destination from, actually, the nation of Israel. So it's going to be very interesting. Okay, When Christ comes to reign, he is going to speak peace to the nations. This world we live in now does not have peace. There's always a war, always a ceasefire, always something, and will be until Jesus comes the second time. In fact, I haven't watched it yet, but on TV, on YouTube, it's going to tell us what's going to happen after, supposedly, after when Trump is no longer president. So it's going to be very interesting. We don't have peace because the enemy is trying to assassinate Trump all the time. It's really amazing what goes on there. Verse 1 says, this will happen at the second coming of Jesus. Romans 10:3, we don't have to turn to it, you can write it down. Romans 10:3 is the first coming, and then there'll be a second coming after the Great Tribulation. You need to understand this because we are to teach other people that do not know that Christ is coming again. And we need to tell people we love, tell people we know, tell our neighbors, tell our families, tell the people we work with, wherever we go, we should be ready to tell people about what God is going to do, because he is. And we want to see people saved. Now, a fountain is going to be opened to them at his second coming. The Spirit of God will remove the veil from their eyes. The world today does not want to give up their sin, killing, and war. Most of the world is involved in killing, warfare, all of this stuff. We're fortunate to live in a nation. It's at war, but we have peace where we're at. Okay, 13:2. It shall come to pass in that day, said the Lord of hosts, that I will cut off the names of the idols out of the land. This is during his second coming. And they shall no more be remembered, and also I will cause the prophets and the unclean spirits to pass out of the land. So there's kind of interesting. I'll probably talk about this Sunday. But there's three wills on this earth. There's the will of God, the will of man, and the will of Satan. All those three are on this land now. And so we need to understand that. So the people will put up their idols because Christ is going to be on the throne in Jerusalem. False prophets will be, their mouth will be shut. Yet, during the millennium, there'll be more people that still doesn't know the Lord than does. It's kind of interesting. So we live in, anybody have any questions thus far? If you do, just raise your hand there and I'll try to answer them. Okay. So, the people have, during verse 2, it says, and it shall come to pass in that day, saith the Lord of hosts, I will cut off the name of the idols out of the land. They shall no more be remembered. I will cause the prophets and unclean spirits to pass out of the land. God is going to be in charge during the thousand-year reign of Christ. But he will not make people choose him, ever. He gives people a free will. And many people still will not come to the Lord during that thousand-year reign. So, demons are going to be put out of the earth. Satan is going to be bound for 1,000 years in the abyss. And at the end of the 1,000 years, he'll be loosed for a period of time. He's going to gather all the unbelievers and attack the Lord at Jerusalem, but the Lord will defeat him with the words of his mouth. That Satan and his people that follow him at the very end of time will be defeated and cast. Kind of interesting that the false prophet, who I believe is going to be probably the Pope, if there is one at that time, I think he'll be the false prophet. And then there'll be the Antichrist on the earth. And God will deal with them the second half of the tribulation. And the point is, the false prophet and the Antichrist is going to be in the lake of fire before Satan. And I want to show you where it says that. Go to Revelation 19, 20. This is telling us this in the Old Testament. Very, very interesting. So, we want to look at Revelation 19 and verse 20. Verse 19, 20. And the beast was taken, and with him the false prophet. There are those two. They're going to be very much alive during the first half of the tribulation. But at the end of it, they'll be cast into the lake of fire. It says so here. The beast was taken, and with him the false prophet that wrought miracles before him, with which he deceived them that had received the mark of the beast, and them that worshipped the image. These both were cast alive, look at this, they were cast alive into a lake of fire burning with brimstone. I want you to also look at Revelation 20, verse 1. Revelation 20, verse 1. I saw an angel come down from heaven, having the keys of the bottomless pit and a great chain in his hand, verse 2, and laid hold on the dragon, the old serpent, who is the devil and Satan, and bound him 1,000 years, and cast him into the bottomless pit, and shut him up, and set a seal upon him, that he should deceive the nations no more, till the 1,000 years should be fulfilled. After that, he must be loosed a little season. Well, the point is, he's loosed at the end of the millennium, 1,000-year reign of Christ, gathers unbelievers. There'll still be unbelievers on the earth. The 1,000-year reign is going to start out with all believers, but they will have children, just like we have children now. These children will be born lost. They'll have to come to Christ, even in the millennium, and still many of them will not come to the Lord, even though he's going to be in Jerusalem on his throne. Any questions about that? If there is, don't hesitate to ask, but this is, we're getting this information from the Old Testament. Very interesting. Okay, so the people had put up idols to protect them were in verse 2. The prophets were false prophets or prophets of Satan. We live in a world where demons are very active. The demons will be put out of the earth in the millennium. Very interesting. And the false prophet and Antichrist will be in the lake of fire during the millennium. You need to understand that. Okay. Let's go to verse 3 of chapter 13. And if anyone again appears falsely as a prophet, then his father and his mother shall say to him, you shall not live, for you speak lies in the name of the Lord. And the father and his mother who bore him shall thrust him through when he prophesies. That means the father and mothers are going to kill the child or some of the children that are falsely prophesying. This is during the thousand-year reign of Christ. Let's go to verse 4. It shall come to pass in that day that the prophet shall be ashamed, every one of his vision, when he has prophesied, neither shall they wear a rough garment to deceive. So when Jesus comes a second time, false prophets will be ashamed. They will be disgraced. The false prophet will feel guilty about trying to impersonate a true prophet. That's verse 4. Go to verse 5. But he shall say, I am no prophet, I am a farmer, for man taught me to keep cattle from my youth. So they're going to go back to where they were when they were young. They're going to go back to the farm, the false prophets I'm talking about, during the thousand-year reign of Christ. Let's go to verse 6. And one shall say unto him, what are these wounds in your hands? And he shall answer, those with which I was wounded in the house of my friends. He's actually talking about the temple there. And the false, and verse 6, when the Spirit is poured out, the remnant are going to receive him. There's going to be a remnant during the time that of 7 years of trouble, and there's going to be a remnant that will receive him during the millennium, but not everybody will. The people are going to be born lost just like they are now. But most did not know him the first time. The first time, there's more people that are against Christ today than there are for him. Very interesting. Let's look at Philippians 3:10. Okay. Philippians, right after Ephesians. We want to go to 3:10. And that says, that I may know him and the power of his resurrection and the fellowship of his suffering, being made conformable unto his death. Verse 11 says, if by any means I might obtain to the resurrection of the dead. The way to obtain Christ and to be with him forever is to receive Christ as your Savior and your Lord. I just wanted you to know that. Let's also look at 1:26. Gotta find it myself. Okay. John 1:26. John answered, saying, I baptize with water, but there's one standing among you whom you know not. He is who, coming after me, is preferred before me, whose shoe latchet I'm not worthy to choose. And he's talking about Jesus Christ. Jesus Christ came the first time as a man, God-man. He will come the second time as the God-man. He will be the only person that's both God and man. Very interesting. Okay, let's look at verse 7 of Zechariah 13. Verse 7, Zechariah 13. Awake, O sword, against my shepherd, and against the man who is my fellow, saith the Lord of hosts. Smite the shepherd, and the sheep shall be scattered, and I will turn my hand upon the little ones. Verse 7, the Jews have been several times scattered all over the world. One of the times they were scattered was in 70 AD by the Romans. As I said before, there's hardly a nation in the world that doesn't have one or more Jews in it. And the reason is, it was predicted by God that they would be scattered. Now, I just want to mention this. In Matthew 26, 31 and 32, say it again, Matthew 26, 31 and 32, they were scattered the first time. In Zechariah 12, 10, evidently, they're going to be scattered another time. The Lord just scatters those people. Zechariah 12:10, and that says, "And I will pour upon the house of David," that's Israel, "and upon the inhabitants of Jerusalem the spirit of grace and of supplication. They shall look upon me whom they have pierced. They will mourn for him as one mourn for an only son, and shall be bitterness for him as one that is bitter for his firstborn." And there's going to be a great mourning in verse 11 in grace in Jerusalem because of what they did to Christ. Very interesting. This is Old Testament, but it is in there. Yes. Read it.
2: "And one shall say unto him," this is in 13:6, in Zechariah, "and one shall say unto him, what are these wounds in thine hand, your hands? Then he shall answer, those with which I was wounded in the house of my friend."
1: The answer to that is yes.
2: Yes, that's what
1: you're
2: talking about.
1: Yes, absolutely. That's Zechariah 12:10, that's verse 7, which says, "Awake, O sword, against my shepherd and against the man who is my fellow, saith the Lord of hosts. Smite the shepherd and the sheep shall be scattered. And I will turn my hand upon the little ones." They're going to be scattered more than once, but that's one of the times that they're going to be scattered. And that's why, like I said, in my hometown of 20,000 people at that time, there was one Jewish family, and the father in that family had a shoe repair shop in Hannibal. And I went to school with his son. His son's name was Stanley Fetter. He was Jewish. He had been scattered all over the place and ended up in Hannibal, Missouri. Kind of interesting. Okay, verse 8. "And it shall come to pass that in all the land, saith the Lord, two parts in it shall be cut off and die, but the third part shall be left." Now, that's very interesting because two-thirds during the time that the Antichrist is on the earth and active, and the last half of the tribulation period, two-thirds of the Jews on the earth are going to die. That's future. Two-thirds will die. Says so right there. One-third will call out to the Lord to come, and he will come at the second coming. That's when he's going to come. When the Jews, the third of the Jews that are left, will cry out for the Lord to come, and he will come at the second coming to set up his kingdom, the millennium. You need to know this information because this is what the Bible teaches. It's kind of a sad thing that during the tribulation period, two-thirds of the Jews are going to die that are on the earth. They'll die. says so in the Word of God. It says right there in verse 8 of chapter 13, two parts or two-thirds of it will die, a third will be left to cry out to Christ, and he will come at the second coming. That is future. That has not happened yet. That is going to happen exactly like God said it is going to happen. All right, last verse of chapter 13. And I will bring a third part through the fire, will refine them as silver is refined, and will test them as gold is tested. They shall call upon my name, I will hear them, I will say, it is my people, and they shall say, the Lord is my God. That verse right there tells you what's going to happen at the end of the 7-year tribulation period. They're going to cry out to God, and he is going to come at his second coming. That is future. It's at least 7 years away. It might be more than that. We don't know. The Bible doesn't tell exactly when that is going to happen, but you get a general idea. Any questions about that at all? Chapter 13, it talks about right up to the time that they call for Christ to come at his second coming. Once again, it'd be after the tribulation. We will already be with the Lord. The church will be gone, I believe, before the tribulation starts. All right. Any questions? If not, we'll go to chapter 14, the last chapter. This is also basically about the future. Most of these things have not happened as yet. And so you need to understand how all this comes to pass. So, verse 1 of chapter 14 of Zechariah. Behold, the day of the Lord comes, and thy spoil shall be divided in the midst of thee. The day

is, "For I will gather all nations against Jerusalem to battle." That is when the Satan is going to be released. He's going to come up into the world again. He's going to gather all the unbelievers, and he's going to attack Christ and his followers in Jerusalem. That's the end of the 1,000 years. This is going to take place. We need to understand that. He said, "I'm going to gather all the nations against Jerusalem to battle. The city shall be taken, the houses ravaged, the women's ravaged, half the city will go forth in captivity, and the rest of the people shall not be cut off from the city." So, but anyway, God is going to defeat that army when they attack that. The enemy is going to take Jerusalem again, but houses are going to be plundered, all that kind of stuff. And one of the reasons is, even with Christ on the throne, Israel's not going to be perfect. Whenever somebody sins, don't make any difference if they're a believer or an unbeliever, God will punish them in some way unless they repent quickly and quit doing whatever they were doing in sinning. I'm talking about believers now on that part. If you have any questions at any time, don't hesitate to ask. So, it's kind of interesting when Christ comes for his for Israel at the end of everything. End of time. Christ is going to go to Petra first. I don't think it talks about that in here, but he goes to Petra first, and he's going to release the Jews there. Then he's going to go to the Mount of Olives. We're going to see that here in verse 4. But I want you to know, when Christ comes back for his church, for his people, he's going to go to Petra first. Petra is in Jordan. The many of the Jews went over there in the middle of the tribulation. It talks about that. The Antichrist, right at the end of the 3.5 years of tribulation, is going to go in the temple and claim he's God. When he does, a remnant of the Jews are going to go to Petra. They're going to leave. They're not even going to stop to take anything. They're going to just leave immediately, go to Petra. Satan's going to try to stop them, but he won't be able to. God will protect them in Petra the last 3.5 years of the tribulation period. When Christ comes back again, he will go to Petra first. Just want you to know that. Then he will go to Jerusalem, or just outside of it, to the Mount of Olives. I'm going to show you where it says that here. Let's see, we're in verse 3. "Then shall the Lord go forth and fight against those nations as when he fought in the day of battle." That's when the nations come after him at the end of the millennium, but he will defeat them. He's going to defeat them and they will be defeated forever. That's the reason you want people saved. But of course, if they die lost, they're going to be separated from God forever in a place called the Eternal Lake of Fire. First in a holding area called Sheol, but then in the Lake of Fire with the devil and false prophet and
So.

0: Okay. Go to chapter 4, and this is going to begin to tell you now what about Christ going to the Mount of Olives.
1: Verse 4, not chapter 4.
0: Oh, yeah, verse 4, excuse me. And his feet shall stand that day upon the Mount of Olives, which is before Jerusalem on the east. It's just east of Jerusalem. You can see it from the city. It's that close. And the Mount of Olives shall cleave or divide in its midst toward the east and towards the west. There shall be a very great valley. Half of the mountain shall remove towards the mountain shall remove to the north, and half towards the south. So that thing's going to split in all these directions, because Christ is going to be standing on the Mount of Olives when he returns to their Israel. There's going to be an earthquake. I'm not sure if it says that or not, but the feet of Jesus will stand on the Mount of Olives. Help will come from the east, that is from Petra. The Mount of Olives shall split, one side to the east, one to the west, one to the north, and one to the south. There shall be a great earthquake when that happens. It's going to be a humongous earthquake. Go to Acts 1:11. I'm going to show you in the Bible where some of these things are. You need to... it's more than one place in the Bible. You need to understand that. Okay, 1:11. And it says, who also said, ye men of Galilee, why stand ye gazing up into heaven? This same Jesus who was taken up from you into heaven, so will come in like manner as you have seen him go into heaven. This is talking about the second coming. He's going to come down similar to where he went up. He just went up to the third heaven for 7 years. And incidentally, he will call us up. We will be here with him, I believe, for 7 years. There's going to be a marriage in heaven, because God was always about wanting to fellowship with mankind. That was the reason he created the earth. He created the everything above the earth, the sun, the moon, the stars. On the earth, he created animals. He created the mountains. He created grass. He created trees. All that was created for you. Now, I talked about that one of the Sundays. The creation is for mankind. It wasn't for any other reason. It was for mankind. And when Jesus came the second time, he's going to make this happen, but it's going to take some time to do it. You need to understand that. He's going to reign on the earth for 1,000 years. Then he's going to make a new heaven, new earth. We will probably be with him in the new heaven. So you need to understand that. You need to know that, where you're going to be. And so, anyway, we looked at Acts 1:11, and that very simply talks about Jesus is going to come in like he went up. That's his second coming. You need to understand that. And also we want to look at, in the Old Testament, we want to look at Isaiah 64:1. Isaiah 64:1. Isaiah large book. 64:1. Oh, that thou would rend the heavens, that thou would come down, that the mountains might flow down at thy presence. Talking about the same thing. Right there in the Old Testament. And when the melting fire burned, the fire caused the waters to boil, to make thy name known to thy adversaries, that the nations may tremble at your presence. That's Old Testament talking about the second coming of Jesus. Same thing, standing on the Mount of Olives. God tells things more than once in the Bible, so we will get it. We'll get it. Huh? Read that.
1: When thou didst terrible things, which we looked not for, thou came down, the mountains flowed down at thy presence.
0: Yes. Same thing. There's going to be an earthquake when Jesus comes back the second time. And incidentally, we'll come with him. You need to understand that. We'll be with him. He won't be against us. We'll be with him. Okay. That's Old Testament. You're talking about beyond us. Verse 5 says, you shall flee to the valley of the mountains, for the valley of the mountains shall reach unto Azel, yea, I don't know where that is, and shall flee as you fled from before the earthquake in the days of Uzziah, king of Judah. There was an earthquake back in that day. And the Lord, my God, shall come, and all the saints with you. We're going to be with him when he comes the second time. You need to understand that. It's going to happen exactly the way God says. This is not guesswork here. God's telling us, his people, what he's going to do. So this is all future here, and so forth. So go to, we're in verse 5, I read, I think. Yes. And said, all the saints with you. And I want you to look to Romans 11:25. Romans 11:25. I just want to show you, it's in the Old Testament, it's in the New Testament, and so forth. It said, I will not have you, brethren, that you should be ignorant of this mystery. Lest you shall be wise in your own conceits, that blindness in part is happened to Israel, and until the fullness of the Gentiles be come in. When is that? That's the rapture of the church. That's the fullness of the Gentiles coming in. That's also future. That is future. Okay. Verse 6 of chapter 14 says, and it shall come to pass in that day that the light shall not be clear nor dark. It's not going to be light and it's not going to be dark. It's going to be in between. It says, this is in verse 6, a change in lighting. It will not be a 24-hour day either, incidentally. Things, that's going to change. And you have to understand that time will no longer be after the earth is removed. There'll be no more time. It'll all be eternity. No clocks, none of that kind of stuff. You won't be using wristwatches or any of that. Just wanted you to know. And it says in verse 6, it's not going to be real light and it's not going to be real dark for a period of time. Now I want you to understand that. Verse 7, but it shall be one day which shall be known to the Lord, nor day nor night, but it shall come to pass that at evening time is going to be light. there's going to be light for quite some time. That's in verse 7, change in lighting. Okay. Verse 8, it shall be in that day that living waters shall go forth out of Jerusalem, half of them toward the former sea, and half of them towards the hinder sea. In summer and in winter it shall be. Now, today, Jerusalem is not on the ocean. It's in the center of Israel. But it's going to move. It's going to move to be a seaport. Verse 8, that's what it's talking about. Jerusalem will be a seaport. I want you to know that. It's going to be a different ball game. Okay, verse 9. The Lord shall be king over all the earth. In that day, there shall be one Lord, and his name one. This is going to be during the, I think this is during the millennium.
1: Yeah.
0: Yeah. Yeah,
1: the eastern or the Dead Sea, and the western, the
0: Mediterranean Sea, yeah. They think it's a possibility, I'm telling you. Yeah, it is going to come to life again, because that final battle is going to mess up things. Okay, verse 9. The Lord shall be king over all the earth. In that day there shall be one Lord, and that's verse 9, and his name one. Okay, the Lord's going to be king over the earth. They also, this is an interesting thing. They also believe there's going to be one language. Back at the Tower of Babel, there was one language. And God then spread people all over the earth, and all these languages that people speak came from God. Well, there's going to be a time in the future where it goes back to what God wanted it to be, and that's one language. Very interesting. I don't know what language it is. Doesn't say so in the word that I know of. But there will be one language again, because that's what God wanted. God has been interested in mankind more than anything else. Everything he made was for man. And it's going to be that way even in the future, when there's no earth as we know it today, but there'll be a new heaven, a new earth, and there's going to be one language. Very interesting. Let's see now, where are we? Let's look in Zephaniah. I think it's the third from the last of Zephaniah. Look at 3:9. Very interesting. You need to read the whole Bible, because you'll get information that's just amazing. 3:9. For then will I turn to the peoples a pure language. There it is, right there. Then will I turn to the peoples a pure language, that they may all call upon the name of the Lord to serve him with one consonant or one language.
1: What was those verses?
0: That was in Zephaniah 3:9. It tells you right there, there's going to be one language on the earth. And so forth. So kind of interesting.
1: It says a pure language.
0: What's that?
1: A what?
0: Pure language. Yeah. I don't know what that language is going to be. It doesn't say so. It's just going to be a pure language. All believers will speak the same language as the Lord.
1: My reference says pure language refers to language used in the pure worship of God. One day, human language will become a unified element in the true worship of God. My worshipers, God's people, would come from all nations to worship Him.
0: Yes, and everybody will understand what other people are saying. It's kind of interesting. So evidently, it doesn't say anything about tongues there. But it's all going to have the same language. Probably won't be English. It'll probably be something else. But there are a lot of people that don't know this information. Because you need to get in the Word. Old Testament talks about it. New Testament talks about it. And so on. And you have to understand that, that everybody's going to speak the same language. So we won't have all these different languages. All right, verse 10 says, all the land will be turned like the Arabah from Geba to Rimmon, south of Jerusalem, and it should be lifted up and inhabited in its place from Benjamin's gate unto the place of the first gate, unto the corner of the gate, and from the tower of Hananel unto the king's wine presses. Well, there's a whole lot of stuff there. But the whole point thing is, Jerusalem, the new city of Jerusalem, is going to be the center of everything. That's the point that you need to understand. It's going to be the center of everything. Okay. Let's see what time it is here. Get us out of here. I got to hurry up here. Verse 11, the men should dwell in it, and there shall be no more utter destruction, but Jerusalem shall be safely inhabited. Okay. Jerusalem is going to be at last a safe place. In the millennium, the earth will be at peace. And look at Revelation 22:3. That's the last chapter of the Bible. Revelation 22 and verse 3. Revelation 22 and verse 3. There shall be no more curse, but the throne of God and the Lamb shall be in it, and His servants shall serve Him. We are His servants. We're going to serve Him. Need to understand that. All right. Verse 12. And there shall be the plague with which the Lord...
2: 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Dear Heavenly Father, I'm a sinner and lost, but I believe that the Lord Jesus Christ died on the cross for me, and that He rose from the dead on the third day, and right now I receive the Lord Jesus Christ as my personal Savior and Lord. Thank you, Lord, for saving me. Our phone number is 962-1477. That's 962-1477. 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
3: Grieving the loss of one son, fearing the death of another to cancer, then a light broke through. Cast yourself in. Jason, a Frontiers worker, met Hakeem early one morning as Jason was handing out food at a Muslim refugee camp. After that morning, Jason often met with Hakeem and his family. They shared with Jason the crushing grief of losing their oldest son in the war in Syria. They found comfort in the stories of Jesus that Jason shared. Another son, Bashir, was suffering with leukemia, and every time Jason visited, he prayed for his healing. One day, Jason went with Hakeem to the hospital so Bashir could have some testing done. On the way, Hakeem said, "I believe Bashir is healed. When we prayed yesterday, I saw a bright light and a voice said, 'Your son is healed.'" Later that day, the doctor called.
4: There's no leukemia in your son's body.
3: A moment of pure joy. Soon after this, Hakeem said to Jason, "Now we know that what we've heard about Jesus is true, and we believe. Join what Jesus is doing in the Muslim world. FrontiersUSA.org."
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6: Revisionist educators and activists have spent decades trying to bury the history of Western civilization, and their efforts are increasingly succeeding. Now, even the most elite American universities are abandoning the subject altogether. Harvard University, once a center for the study of Western history, has effectively eliminated Western civilization courses in favor of a global history narrative that often downplays the West's role and instead credits outside influences, such as the barbarian invaders along the Silk Road, with shaping the modern world. Western civilization, commonly known as Western Civ, traces the development of civilization from ancient Greece and Rome through the modern era. It encompasses the story of human progress in culture, politics, invention, and ideas. Yet this foundational subject has been disappearing from American universities for decades. The latest example came with the departure of Harvard professor James Hankins, a Renaissance scholar who...
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12: 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Today's Bible teacher is Chuck Missler, connecting the Bible to your life and the world around you. 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
13: She uses the word line here. She doesn't use the word hebel or cord. She used a different word, tikva, which can mean, there's some hidden wordplay here. Hebel can mean cord, rope, territory, band, so forth. It can also mean pain, sorrow, travel. The word tikva can mean cord, but it also can mean hope, expectation, things hoped for, outcome. Now, what's interesting, there's two different words. We discover that... Between those two verses, she speaks of 3 days. Why did she say 3 days? Why not four? Why not five or two? Between Hebel and Tikva are 3 days in the text. Now, what's interesting, the second meaning of Hebel can be pain, sorrow, travel. The second meaning of Tikva, by the way, is the name of the national anthem because it means hope, expectation, things hoped for, an outcome. The 3 days between the pain, sorrow, and travail and the hope, expectation, things hoped for are those 3 days. Now, is that making something out of nothing? Some people might say so. I regard this as a hermeneutical insight here. Those 3 days between pain, sorrow, and travail and hope, expectation, things for. Jesus makes reference to that in Psalm 40, verse 8. He says, "The volume of the book is written of me." And I have just, in my 60 years of studying the scripture, I've never failed to be surprised by little surprises tucked away in the text that I believe are there deliberately by the Holy Spirit, illuminating, always somehow pointing to Jesus Christ. So forth. Did Rahab instruct them? Why? For 3 days is the question. Is this just a coincidence? Many of you may think so. Or is it possibly an intentional wordplay by the Holy Spirit himself? Well, as they often say on Fox News, we report, you decide. Let you pick your own conclusion. Let's you and I go back to Micah 2. He continues, "This prophecy ye not say to them that prophesy, they shall not prophesy to them that they shall not take shame." There's a difficult translation here. What's a little bit better here, he says, "Prophesy not, say they, but they shall prophesy. They shall not prophesy indeed to them that reproach may not overtake them." In other words, so that they don't, it's one of those, it's almost the same way that Jesus says parables in Matthew 13. Why did Jesus speak in parables? Not to illuminate, it was to hide. so that hearing they would hear not, and so forth. That sounds surprising. Check out Matthew 13. Jesus explains there, surprisingly, why he speaks in parables. But anyway, the idea here is silence the messenger and forget the message is really the thought that lies behind Micah 2:6. Same ideas in Isaiah 30 and Amos 2, some other passages. So as might be expected, Micah's preaching aroused opposition, can you imagine? You know, if you're not getting opposition, you're probably not preaching a relevant message, incidentally. But let's move on. Religious leaders spoke up to defend their rulers and rich influentials and denounced God's spokesman. That is very characteristic. In Jeremiah's day, they actually threw him in dungeon because they felt he was being politically incorrect. That's exactly what happened here. Religious leaders spoke up, defended the rich influentials, and of course denounced God's prophets. It's just the same way Amos was oppressed by Amaziah, the priest in the cult city of Bethel, who attempted to accuse him of treason and conspiracy against King Jeroboam. What did Amos do? He pronounced a terrible judgment against Amaziah. His sons and daughters would be killed in the invasion. His wife would become a prostitute in the city. And he would die in exile in a foreign land. That's in Amos 7. Well, Amaziah told Amos, do not prophesy against Israel. Stop preaching against the house of Isaac. See, the prophets of Judah were telling Micah the same thing that Amos was going through. We shouldn't be surprised. By the way, an opinion here. I believe the responsibility for the Holocaust in Germany can be laid at the silent pulpits in Germany. I think America's fate may also lay forfeit because of this, our own silent or ineffectual pulpits. Where do you hear something other than the politically correct posturing? Let's move on here with Micah, verse 7. O thou art named the house of Jacob, is the Spirit of the Lord straightened? Are these his doings? Do not my words do good to him that walketh uprightly? See, surely this is not due to any lack on the part of the Spirit of the Lord. In other words, the fault here is not for the Spirit of the Lord. He's got his prophet declaring these things, they're just not hearing him. Has his compassion been any less than it was been in the than it has been in the past? Surely he would have recognized any repentance if manifested, and would have shown himself strong on their behalf, is the suggestion of the passage. By the way, if we live indeed as we think we do in the days of the Laodicean church, unless the Laodicean church wakes up and repents, the soon coming doom of a haughty Christendom will fare no better. That's one reason my wife and I published a book called The Kingdom, the Power, and the Glory, which is basically a letter or a preachment or a teaching that's aimed directly at what we would call the Church of Laodicea, the modern, postmodern, whatever you want to call them, church of today. And unless there's repentance, the doom will be parallel here. The Lord will always do good to him that walketh uprightly. There's always a way to escape to those that seek it. That's always true. That's exactly what Paul underscores in 1 Corinthians 10, verse 13, a verse you probably have memorized, you certainly should. There hath no temptation taken you, but such as is common to man. But God is faithful, who will not suffer you to be tempted above that ye are able, but will with the temptation also make a way to escape that ye may be able to bear it. What a comforting promise that is. There's an equivalent one in Philippians 4, verse 6 and 7, that also recommend you put to your memory group. Be careful for nothing, or be anxious for nothing, but in everything by prayer and supplication, with thanksgiving, let your requests be made known unto God, and the peace of God, which passes all understanding, shall keep your hearts and minds through Christ Jesus. Ooh, wow, that's a great one. Moving on to verse 8. Even of late my people is risen up as an enemy. Ye pull off the robe with the garment from them that pass by securely as men averse from war. Now, the word robe is eder, was a wide cloak, a mantle, sufficient to wrap the whole person, which was often made of very costly material. The garment is the principal inner garment or tunic, if you will, but that's just grammar here. This may be an allusion to the prohibiting of a creditor retaining the pledged garment during the night, and Exodus 22, 26 talks about that. In other words, God's people were so gross, it's as if they had risen up as an enemy against him. They would rob those that were peaceably disposed as they passed quietly along the road, as if they were prisoners of war, is the flavor of the passage here. And does that describe any that you know? Well, not quite like that, I guess. But moving on. The women of my people have ye cast out from their pleasant houses, from their children have ye taken away my glory forever. Wow. They had robbed men of their clothes, women of their homes, and children of their inheritance. The word forever there implies no contrition was apparent. There was no shame, if you will. And by the way, all through the scripture, from end to end, widows and orphans are the special charges of the Lord. When you injure them, you're challenging God directly. That's also implied here in many passages, and this one included. Now, we often make a mistake, and that's part of what Micah is trying to deal with here. We make a mistake that we have one relationship with God and have a totally different relationship with other people. And God declares that this is impossible. And Jesus refuted this in his Sermon on the Mount of Olives, Matthew 25, verses 31 to 46. You need to have integrity. The one reflects the other. Verse 40 says, "Verily I say to you, inasmuch as ye have done it unto one of the least of these my brethren, ye have done it unto me." And he's establishing here an equivalence between how you treat these others and how you treat himself personally. That's a heavy thing. That's a heavy thing. We are indeed always performing before an audience of at least one. The Father's watching. Moving on to verse 10. "Arise ye and depart, for this is not your rest, because it is polluted. It shall destroy you, even with a sore destruction." See, the land of Canaan was meant to be a resting place for God's people in Deuteronomy 12, Joshua 1, Psalm 95, and other places. In times of obedience and blessing, it was such. And that's what leads to what people call the Palestinian Covenant, Deuteronomy 28, 29, and 30. That is your assigned reading. But now, because of the pollution of the land by these infamous deeds, the land was to cast out its inhabitants. When Israel is out of the land, that is in effect, an indictment, because they are not being obedient to God. That's what that is intended to be equivalent to. And that also is very true when they reject their Messiah and they have the diaspora as a result. But let's move on here. Those who have ruined it by taking away the rest others would have enjoyed are now to suffer restlessness themselves. They were to take away the rest of others, they're going to suffer restlessness themselves. They're going to be driven out of Judah and become exiles in a foreign land. It's really a law of retribution that God is going to do. And the same thing applies to our own spiritual rest, as is detailed in Hebrews chapters 3 and 4 when you study the book of Hebrews. Let's move on here. "If a man walking in the spirit and falsehood do lie, saying, I will prophesy unto thee of wine and of strong drink, he shall even be the prophet of this people." In other words, what he's really saying here is when men turn a deaf ear to the word of God, they'll then turn to downright fables. You know, it's fascinating, really fascinating, as I've gone through life, when you find someone that has rejected the truth of the gospel. What's amazing is to watch where they turn then. They, on the one hand, reject the Bible, they reject the word of God, okay, that's on the one hand. Then they turn to the most bizarre, absurd fables you can imagine. And I go through a whole list and find something to offend everyone, probably. Whether you talk about Scientology, whether you're talking about evolution. It's just astonishing to see the fables, the nonsense, the myths of today take the place of the truth of the Word of God. And the absurdity of what they turn to is astonishing to me. Now anyway, Micah finally makes a final point, a throwback to the false prophets. The people of Judah would not listen to the true prophets, so the only one fit for them is one who foretells an abundance of alcohol, oblivion until disaster comes. And that's sort of the flavor here. Hope for the hopeless. No matter how absolute the message of judgment, the prophets usually conclude with a balancing note of promise of restoration. Hosea, Joel, Amos, and Obadiah all end this way. In other words, they really lay down the judgment that's coming on the one hand, but they also don't do that without indicating that there is a restoration at the end of the road. And so he does the same thing too. He goes on in verse 12. "I will surely assemble, O Jacob, all of thee. I will surely gather the remnant of Israel. I will put them together as the sheep of Basra, as the flock of the midst of their fold, and they shall make great noise by reason of the multitude of men." Wow. There's huge, huge implications of this. Having spoken about judgment, all that they're going to be taken captive, and all these evil things are going to be retributed for, He then says, I'll surely assemble, O Jacob, all of thee. They're going to be reassembled after all this. I will surely gather the remnant of Israel. That's in contrast, by the way, to the destiny of the northern kingdom, which was wiped out out of history. No, the southern kingdom is going to be regathered. I'll regather the remnant of Israel. I'll put them together as the sheep of Bozrah. Here's an allusion to something we haven't talked a lot about yet, but he's going to talk about it. Bozrah, which is down in Petra, that's going to be where Jesus... You need to study Isaiah 63. We'll touch on that here in a minute. As the flock in the midst of their fold, they shall make a great noise by reason of the multitude of men. Notice, I will surely assemble, O Jacob, all of thee. So this passage presupposes the dispersion among the heathen. That's not obvious until you think about it. We take it for granted because we know. No, this implies that they were dispersed. In order to be regathered, they had to be dispersed. With emphatic language, Micah predicts the restoration of Israel after her dispersion. This includes an allusion to the fact that after they're going to be dispersed, but they'll be then regathered. And when it says all of thee, that means all 12 tribes. There aren't 10 lost tribes. That's a myth from bad scholarship. Won't badger that here. We're talking about all will be regathered. Now, notice that when God speaks of them in the flesh, he always alludes to Jacob. Remember, his name was changed to Israel. But he's referred to Israel when he's in the spirit. He's referred to Jacob when he's in the flesh. He's usually in the form of Jacob, by the way. Here it's an indication that he's going to show mercy on them, not because of their worthiness or because of their merit, but entirely of his grace. And if you really want to understand that, you want to go to Ezekiel 36. From verse 19 to 24, God hammers away what he's going to do for Israel, but he says, I'm not doing this because you deserve it. I'm doing this because my name is on the deal. And it's really astonishing how he underscores that. He's going to show mercy, not because they merit it, not because of their worthiness, entirely as his act of mercy or his grace. And by the way, this was not fulfilled after the Babylon captivity. So here we have an allusion to something that they're going to go into captivity, Babylon. After 70 years, they'll come back. More things will happen. They'll eventually, though, get dispersed throughout all the heathen, and they'll be regathered after that. That's all embraced by the passages we just read. And by the way, it isn't fully fulfilled yet. There are more Jews in New York than in the whole land of Israel. But this regathering still is in progress. It's taking some time. When God speaks of the faithful remnant, it is Israel. It is for the sake of the remnant that God was gracious to the whole nation. How interesting. That's always the case. Okay, and then here's this allusion in this verse of Bozrah. One who rules the future is coming, and the faithful remnant will be gathered and defended specifically at Bozrah. And that's all detailed in Isaiah 63 in those first six verses. Let's take a look at them. I'm shifting you now to Isaiah 63, where Isaiah says, who is this that cometh from Edom, which is that region, with the dyed garments from Bozrah? This is glorious in his apparel, traveling in the greatness of his strength. I that speak in righteousness, mighty to save. Who is speaking here? I that speak in righteousness, mighty. Who's mighty to save? This is none other than the Lord himself coming. The question is raised, wherefore art thou red in thine apparel? And thy garments like him that treadeth in the wine fat. In other words, they're puzzled. He's coming from Edom, but his garments aren't white. They look like they're dyed red. And they look like they're all splattered with wine fat, as if he'd been trending a wine press. He answers, he says, I have trodden the wine press alone. Of my people there was none with me. For I will tread them in mine anger, ooh, and trample them in my fury. And their blood shall be sprinkled upon my garments, and I will stain all my raiment. For the day of vengeance is in my heart, and the year of my redeemed is come. Boy, that reminds us of Isaiah 61, verse 1 and 2, prior to this, a couple chapters, where he read that passage in the synagogue of Nazareth, but he stopped at the comma. The part that he didn't read, so he could close the book and say, all these things are fulfilled in your ears. The part he didn't read is this very thing. The day of vengeance is in my heart. The year of my redeemed has come. So this is the return of Jesus Christ, but it's not on the Mount of Olives where it splits. That comes later. He first comes back to rescue the remnant which have taken refuge in Bozrah. And he's there, he's coming from that event, and he's all spattered with the blood of his enemies. Ooh, boy, strange passage. I looked, and there was none to help, and I wondered that there was none to uphold me. Therefore, mine own arm brought salvation unto me, and my fury had upheld me, and I will tread down the people in mine anger and make them drink in my fury, and I will bring down their strength to the earth. Ooh, heavy stuff. Basra, where's Basra? Basra, it's in the Hebrew. Petra is in the Greek. Each word means sheepfold. It's a protected enclosure. In other words, an enclosure with a narrow entrance is the idea. That's what a sheepfold was, a place the sheep could gather, but the shepherd could sleep across the narrow place to protect them. They couldn't get out, or thieves couldn't get in. And Basra and Petra are like that physically, and you have to visit it to really appreciate it all. Now, there are three additional passages relate to this. The country where all nations will be smitten is identified as the land of Edom, and the city of Basra, that what we call southern Jordan. That's in Isaiah 34, the first seven verses. The ancient city of Basra is located in the region Mount Seir. Hairy mountains is what it would mean. That's what it means. In the wilderness section of the western side of ancient Edom, extending southeast from the Dead Sea down to the Gulf, the city of Aqaba. Petra is located in a basin within Mount Seir and is totally surrounded by mountains and cliffs. The only way in and out of the city is through this narrow, narrow gateway called the Sikh that extends for about a mile and can only be negotiated by foot or horseback. The surrounding high cliffs make it very easy to defend. Now, Isaiah 63 says, only one man has the power that is mighty to save. That, of course, is Jesus Christ, Jesus the Messiah. His day of vengeance, as he talks about in Isaiah 61, and that's all quoted in Luke 4. We've been through that many times. And I also encourage you to reread Psalm 2, which discusses all of this. Now, Teman is a place in Edom, by the way. Teman and Mount Paran are in the vicinity of Basra, located in the same mountain range, Mount Seir. Jesus makes reference to this, too, in Hosea, last verse in chapter 5. He says, Jesus says, I will go and return to my place, which means he must have left it. I'll go and return to my place till they acknowledge their offense and seek my face. In their affliction, they will seek me earnestly. And that explains the purpose of the great tribulation. It's to drive them to the wall to that. Now, it says he returned, it indicates he left it. And their offense is singular and specific, their rejection of their Messiah. And the purpose, this explains the purpose of what Jeremiah calls the time of Jacob's trouble. And the purpose is their repentance to all this. In Revelation 14:20, the winepress was trodden without the city, and blood came out of the winepress, even unto the horses' bridles, by the space of 1,600 furlongs. Now, what on earth is that all about? Here in Revelation 14, verse 20, it speaks of a distance of 1,600 furlongs. It's kind of interesting. If you take a look at a map, of course, we have Jerusalem here, and up there north you have Megiddo, and here's Petra on, you know, southeast of the Dead Sea. And the distance between Megiddo, or Armageddon, and what's going on Petra is, guess how long? It's 1,600 furlongs. Just thought that's kind of interesting. It's something worth knowing. Kind of interesting. Okay. We notice that Jordan, in reference to Daniel, appears to escape the reign of the Antichrist. It's very strange. Why would this region escape his thumb, if you will? And possibly to make this refuge possible. In Daniel 11, verse 41, it reads, he, that is the Antichrist, shall enter also into the glorious land, an idiom for Israel, and many countries shall be overthrown. Okay. But these shall escape out of his hand, even Edom and Moab and the chief of the children of Ammon. That's what we would call Jordan today. Why? We don't know. It's a speculation, but maybe they are protected so to give the remnant a place to flee to in this predicament. Now, it's interesting that these passages are also linked with the second coming in Matthew 2, verses 12 through 13. And one of the things that is one of the most puzzling passages in Matthew 24 is this strange phrase, for wheresoever the body is, there will the vultures be gathered together. That is a phrase that puzzles most commentators. And one conjecture is maybe the body here refers to the remnant of Israel. And the vultures here are the Gentile nations that are coming against them. That's a possibility. Of all the alternatives, it's the only one that to me makes sense. A lot of other conjectures I find unconvincing. But let's move on here anyway. Down to verse 13. The breakers come up before them. They have broken up and have passed through the gate and are gone out by it. Their king shall pass before them and the Lord on the head of them. Wow. passage is clearly messianic. Three times it says the Lord will go before them, and that's in Exodus 13, Deuteronomy 1, and also Isaiah 52. So it's interesting. Under siege by the forces of the Antichrist, the siege is broken up by the breaker, the king, Yoreh Vavheh, as the rabbis might call him. He will once again go before them to be their champion, if you will. The main target of the Armageddon campaign. Armageddon is not where the battle is. That's just where they gather. They gathered to go against Jerusalem. Except the real goal is not Jerusalem. It's the annihilation of the Jews. And so the armies of the world move southward from Jerusalem. They go against Basra. Because that's really what they're after. That's where the Lord intervenes and protects the remnant. So, for a detailed study of these things, we don't have time to get into all of it here, but I encourage you to study the events of the second coming. That's different than the rapture. It comes back for the church, and the rapture comes back for Israel in the second coming. You might want to look at our expositional commentary in the book of Revelation itself to get the background. We have some briefing packs that relate to this. The next Holocaust and the refuge in Edom deals with this very specific topic. We also have another briefing pack called The Antichrist and an Alternative View. The Antichrist is not from Western Europe, like a lot of people have suspected. No, it's from the eastern leg of the Roman Empire, and that's articulated. And it's going to be taken up also when we get to chapter 5 of Micah. Chapter 5 of Micah and chapter 10 of Isaiah are among the passages which support that point of view. But we'll do that in our next session. So far, we've explored Micah chapter 1, Sins Against God. This time, we've explored Micah chapter 2, Sins Against Each Other. For the next time, study Micah chapter 3, Sins by Their Leaders. And boy, is this going to sound contemporary with our times when we get to that. So you might review the six woes of Isaiah that we talked about earlier, and there's other passages that give you a chance to freshen your perspective there. And with that, let's stand for a closing word of prayer. Father, we thank you for these passages. We thank you for these admonitions. We pray, Father, that through your Holy Spirit, you would help us, ourselves, to take every thought captive, that we indeed would give priority to you in all our doings, that we indeed would present ourselves as living sacrifices to you, Father. We pray, Father, that you indeed would help us to appropriate these admonitions to ourselves as we go forth. We ask you, Father, to illuminate that path before us, that we might be ever more effective for your purposes as we commit ourselves into your hands. In the name of Yeshua, our Lord, our breaker indeed, our coming King. Amen.
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0: This is Pastor Jerry Hall, General Manager of radio station WHJG. I just wanted you to know that the programs on our station are always not current, and therefore the books and tapes and things offered are not always available. Also, the talk-in shows are not always current, and so you can't call in on that particular day for that particular event. 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God bless you.
1: The resurrection is vital. This is Ken Ham, an Aussie transplant with a passion for God's Word and the Gospel. Many Christians only think about the resurrection of Jesus around Easter, but we should reflect on it all year round. You see, the resurrection secured the hope of every believer for eternity. The apostles believed that Christ's resurrection was so important that it became the heart of their message. And you'll find it all through the New Testament. Paul even writes that if Christ wasn't raised, our faith is useless. Because they'd seen the risen Christ, the apostles preached the gospel with confidence and turned the world upside down. And this week, we're going to learn how to defend Christ's resurrection.
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0: Ever wondered why some ministries thrive while others merely survive? What's the major factor that separates idle churches from dynamic ones? Well, Chuck Swindoll says it's not just about great leadership, it's great followership that makes the difference. And today on Insight for Living, Chuck invites us to look at 1 Thessalonians, where you'll discover how to actively contribute to the success of your church leaders. It begins with embracing the truth of God's Word without reservation. From his series called Contagious Christianity, Chuck titled today's message, The Flip Side of Leadership.
1: A leader without followers is like Arturo Toscanini without an orchestra. He may tap his baton on the music stand, lift his hands dramatically, and drop them for the downbeat. But let's face it, without musicians, he's merely a man waving his hands without purpose. However, give him an orchestra to direct, a group of followers skilled in their instruments and dedicated to his leadership, and he's no longer a man vainly beating the air. Arturo Toscanini is a maestro. Successful leading depends on responsive following. We could call it the flip side of leadership. As strong as Paul's leadership qualities were, and he avoided, you may recall, deception, people-pleasing, greed, and authoritarianism, while at the same time cultivating sensitivity, affection, authenticity, and affirmation, they would all have been gestures in the wind if the Thessalonians had chosen not to follow his leadership. And so today it's appropriate that we talk about the qualities of a good follower, beginning with the one characteristic for which Paul was most thankful, gratitude. Open your Bibles, will you, to 1 Thessalonians chapter 2. We'll begin reading at verse 13 down to the end of the chapter. 1 Thessalonians 2:13. For this reason, we also constantly thank God that when you received the word of God, which you heard from us, you accepted it, not as the word of men, but for what it really is, the word of God, which also performs its work in you who believe. For you, brethren, became imitators of the churches of God in Christ Jesus that are in Judea. For you also endured the same sufferings at the hands of your own countrymen, even as they did from the Jews, who both killed the Lord Jesus and the prophets and drove us out. They are not pleasing to God, but hostile to all men, hindering us from speaking to the Gentiles so that they may be saved, with the result that they always fill up the measure of their sins. But wrath has come upon them to the utmost. But we, brethren, having been taken away from you for a short while, in person, not in spirit, were all the more eager with great desire to see your face. For we wanted to come to you, I, Paul, more than once, and yet Satan hindered us. For who is our hope, or joy, or crown of exaltation? Is it not even you? In the presence of our Lord Jesus at his coming? For you are our glory and joy.
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1: Doesn't sound very spiritual to start like this, but sometimes nothing seems to say it better than a bumper sticker. Have you noticed that? I may not like them on my car, but I have to confess, I read them on other cars. Like the one that appeared on a rusting out old jalopy that had no rear window, and it had about six different colors of paint all across it. It had a fender that shouldn't have still been hanging on. And a big bumper sticker on the back that said, "Don't laugh,

was not in there, and so I laughed. I was on the freeway trying to survive some time ago, and an unusual man drove by. He was not only absolutely bald as a billiard ball, but he had a big smile on his face and was sort of singing, and people like that on the freeway, I'm always a little suspicious of to start with. And I thought, now there's a guy with a great sense of humor. And when he went by, he had a bumper sticker that was absolutely unique. It said, "When God made heads, he covered up those he did not like." That's pretty good. One of our staff members said just this past week as we were finishing up our meeting, he said, I was driving home the other evening and I came across a real cute bumper sticker, and he says, "I'll never forget it. It reminded me of my life." It said, "I finally got my act together, but I forgot where I put it." You might have felt a little like that two-liner after we finished with the early part of 1 Thessalonians chapter 2. You might reword yours, "I finally convinced of leadership, but there's nobody following." For what good is a great leader without followers? What good is it if the Hollywood Bowl is packed out with people ready for this fabulous concert, and the only person that shows up is the conductor? It's a flop. It's a failure. You know, what if they called a war and only generals showed up? Can't even fight. Certainly not very long. What good is 12 to 15 years of postgraduate education and internship and specialty in the medical field if you don't ever have any people to come as patients to treat? What good is a pulpit and a preacher if there are not parishioners? What good's a shepherd without a flock? You could go on and on with this. I think one of the reasons that Paul was so in love with Thessalonica is that the body of believers there were such great followers. I've said all along, all through my ministry, that you never have great leaders without finding around those leaders great followers. I don't know that they even heard of bumper stickers back then. If they did, they were on chariots. And if Paul had a chariot while he was riding around Corinth while writing this letter, I think it might have had a sticker that read, "Ask me about my month in Macedonia," or "I'd rather be in Thessalonica." There's something very, very pleasant about his memory when he made that little J in the hook of the J and back up north from Corinth to what is known today as Thessaloniki. What a great bunch of people. Now, in light of all of that, I think a little review is in order. Look, for example, at the second chapter with me of 1 Thessalonians. Question that comes to our mind as we review this is, why is some leadership like it is? See the way he says it in verse 1, "You recall, you know, brethren, our coming was not in vain." Not in vain. I don't know of anything that I want to say more at the end of my life than to say, looking back over my shoulder, yesterday was not in vain. Thinking back over my ministry and thinking back through the lives of my family and thinking back through the cultivation of my friends, it wasn't in vain. Is there anything more empty than to say with a sigh, in vain? I know some heartbreaking stories that come from the lips of embittered pastors today because they feel their ministry back then was in vain. Now, why was his not in vain? I'm intrigued by that. So are you. Well, remember last time, in verses 2 through 6, he sets forth the reasons. He left some things out of his ministry
And he tells what those things were. And in verses 7 through 11, he put things into his ministry.

0: And he tells us what those were. There are four in each. Number one, he refused to rely on deception. Number two, he wasn't a flatterer. Number three, he wasn't greedy. And number four, he refused to be authoritarianistic in his leadership. Remember that. Those things were not a part of his leadership. In place of that, verses 7 through 11, he was sensitive to needs. He had an affection for the followers. They had a love affair going. There was an authenticity of life. Remember verse 8? I hope you haven't forgotten chapter 2, verse 8. One of the great verses of the New Testament. Having thus a fond affection for you, we were well pleased not just to give you the gospel, but we gave you our lives. There was an authenticity about Paul. He unveiled the truth and he let them know Paul. They didn't push him up on some pedestal. They had him down among them. And he delivered the goods. He wept with them. He confessed with them. He was broken with them. He was happy with them. He was real. And finally, he was enthusiastic about affirmation. Remember verse 11? How can we ever forget verse 11? You know we were exhorting and encouraging and imploring as a father would his own children. I did that just this week. Two of our four are still at home. And I'm still encouraging and I'm still imploring and I'm certainly still exhorting those two that are still at home. That's my job. That's the job of the daddy. And that's what I love to do. It's for their good. Verse 12, it's to help them walk in a manner worthy of the God who has called them. And that's what it's all about. Now, I want to repeat, what good is a leader without witnesses or without followers? Did you notice something? You notice in verse 5, he said, God is the witness. But in verse 10, he says, you are witnesses. I thought when I read that. Now, that is important. Not only does God smile at and applaud and respond to our leadership when his people are impacted, but people themselves do. And this drew me to the latter part of this chapter where the tables are turned from the leader to the following. In fact, the leader himself is following in this section. In verses 13 to 16, the emphasis is on the Thessalonians. In 17 to 20, it turns to Paul. Did you see the shift as the words were read earlier? Verse 13, for this reason, we constantly thank God that when you received from us the word of God's message, you accepted it. And verse 14, for you, brethren. But down in verse 17, but we, brethren. See the change? When you read your Bible, be like a Doberman pincher who hears footsteps out front. Ears pop up and he starts to get ruffled inside. Be alert. Be sensitive. God is giving us truth and he hides it in things like verbs and nouns and particles and connecting thoughts. And he expects us with intelligence to draw it out, to learn from it. This isn't just a good reading from the good book. This is life. And sometimes it's hidden away behind the meaning of a term or the turn of a phrase or the connecting word from verse to verse. Don't be sloppy in your reading. Good students of the scriptures are good students of English. Now, his reason for gratitude, verse 13. For this reason, we constantly thank God. Now, here's the reason I'd rather be in Thessalonica than Corinth. Here's the reason I want people to ask me about my month in Macedonia. For this reason, we constantly thank God that when you received from us the word of God's message, you, allow me, welcomed it. Different terms are used, though both of them could be translated receive. When you received from us God's word, you received it. But they're different terms in the original text. The second receiving is from a word that means to welcome. you get two different kinds of knocks on your front door. You want to be kind to both. One comes from a stranger, knocks on your door, you open the door, and you officially receive that person. You have a connection, you catch their eyeball-to-eyeball contact, and you hear what they have to say, and might be a solicitor, might be a salesperson, it might be a neighbor you've not met, but there is a somewhat warm, hospitable greeting. Now, there's another kind of knock from a friend. And when you open the door and you see your friend, you invite them in. That's the term used here. When you receive from us the message from God, you said, come on in. You welcomed it. F.F. Bruce has said, the word of human beings, however wise in substance or eloquent in expression, cannot produce spiritual life. This is the prerogative of the Word of God. Men and women, it's very probable that you and I are in a place where the Word of God is taught openly and frequently. You and I have probably never been around a place that is starving for truth. I know a pastor who somehow got behind the curtain and somehow had on his person a copy of the scriptures, and he visited a number of the underground church ministries in the land of Russia. He had pastors begging him for simply a page of scripture, if you would just leave behind a part of the Gospel of John. Now, I know you hear dramatic stories like that, and I do, and you think, well, it's tragic. I know some people are doing things about it, and we want to. But the alternative, or the other side of the coin, is when you are frequently exposed to truth, it is easy to become a bit nonchalant about it, isn't it? Oh, we're going to be in 1 Thessalonians today. We'll be in 1 Timothy tonight. When that's through, we'll probably take 2 Thessalonians and then maybe 2 Timothy. And we might throw in a little Genesis. And friends, this is the Word of God. Hearing it means nothing. Welcoming it means everything. Everything. Just to hear it does you no more good than simply hearing the paper read to you this morning. You know that? I'm not saying it's on the level of the newspaper. I'm saying just to hear it does nothing for you or for me. But the secret and the thing that makes the ministry thrive, the thing that makes the family flourish, is that you welcome it. You say, come on in. Why? Why is that so valuable? Because that's when it goes to work. See the latter part of verse 13? Now we're into the response among those that were led. When you received God's message, you welcomed it not as the word of men, but for what it really is, the word of God. Don't stop reading. Which modifies the word of God? The word of God performs its work in you who believe. Isn't that great news? I don't read the word and then say, I'm going to get to work. It isn't like that. When the word of God comes into my life and really gets rooted, it does a work. It works even when I'm not aware of it. It's like getting in touch with radium. It's like being in a spiritual fallout. You don't suddenly feel the fuzz. You don't have big time tingles that occur from Sunday to Sunday. It's not like that. But you plow up the soil and you prepare the heart for the sowing of the seed, and the Spirit of God drops it in the right place and covers it over that soft soil, and fertilizes it with time and affliction, and it begins to take root. And you change. See, that's the first response and attitude. It's cooperation with needed changes. Think how impatient you would be if you had never let the Word of God take root. Think how unloving, think how murderous we would be. Think how vicious, think how compromising we would be in our morals and in our finances. Think how indifferent we would be politically. Think how unconcerned we would be for the lost. Just think of it. If the Word of God didn't take root, think of our concern for the fields about us, those lands beyond our bodies of water. Just think of that. The Bible is a map, and it's pointing us in God's direction, saying, go for it. One theologian has said it so much better than I. The distinctive mark of theology in our day is its dreadful ambiguity. The chaos of American theology can be traced back to its roots in the rejection of biblical infallibility. Preaching is not the act of unfolding our personal convictions. It is the duty of informing men and women of all that God has spoken. And then this closing point where he just twists it. To move off from the pages of Scripture is to enter into the wastelands of our own subjectivity. Who cares what my opinion is? In the long run, it proves nothing and it will not last. It's only my opinion. But who cannot help but care what this book says? By the way, that's one of the reasons I'm so sold on this ministry. You care. You care about what the book says. Now, we're not all doing it like we should. We never will. But at least you care. You say, here's my life. Pour in the truth and let's see what God will do. And brothers and sisters, that's what we're about. That's why we occupy the places we do inside this building. To take it in so we can give it out. Well, the result is the imitation of a godly lifestyle. I don't mean an imitated life in that wrong sense. I mean we begin to imitate godliness like other believers. We have a connection. We have an identity with others. Look at verse 14. For you, brethren, see, the four is a connecting explanation. The Word of God performs its work in you who believe. For example, is another way we could say it. For example, fellow Christians, you became imitators of the churches of God in Christ Jesus that are in Judea. Now, about that. Here he is in Macedonia, which is a continent and a half removed from where he had been in Jerusalem. And of all things, when the Word of God took root in Thessalonica, across the Aegean, down across the northeastern section of the Mediterranean, to that body of land is the Church of Judea, or the churches of Judea. And up here in Macedonia, you are beginning to look just like the saints who live down there in Judea. Amazing. And nobody in Macedonia said, we're going to meet tonight and look at a film on how they live in Judea. You don't have that here. The remarkable thing is that whether you're ministering in Canada or Mexico or mid-United States or the South Sea Islands or some part of Europe, regardless, there is a thread of godliness in the lifestyle that connects, right? You travel, you'll see it. It's called the Spirit. Your spirit witnesses with my spirit. I get on the plane, I fly to some place, and en route I meet a guy whose smile is right. I see a lady who's got an interest in, some seems to be an interest in spiritual things, and I discover as we get into a conversation, we're alike and we've never met. We are imitating the same lifestyle. It's the life of Christ.
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2: 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Hassan was an Islamic scholar who trained men for ISIS in the Middle East. But after he began reading the Bible, he became a Christian. Hassan and his wife began sharing the gospel with Muslims in their home, with many coming to Christ. But they lived in a predominantly Muslim area, and their home was directly across from a mosque. Soon, Hassan received anonymous death threats. When the police learned of a credible plan to kill him, the family fled immediately. They've had to move several more times as former colleagues continue hunting them. Pray for Hassan's family as they live in hiding while boldly sharing Christ with Muslims.
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5: Chapter 4. For as much then as Christ hath suffered for us in the flesh, arm yourselves likewise with the same mind. For he that hath suffered in the flesh hath ceased from sin, that he no longer should live the rest of his time in the flesh to the lusts of men, but to the will of God. For the time past of our life may suffice us to have wrought the will of the Gentiles, when we walked in lasciviousness, lusts, excess of wine, revelings, banquetings, and abominable idolatries, wherein they think it strange that ye run not with them to the same excess of riot, speaking evil of you. Who shall give account to him that is ready to judge the quick and the dead? For this cause was the gospel preached also to them that are dead, that they might be judged according to men in the flesh, but live according to God in the Spirit. But the end of all things is at hand. Be ye therefore sober, and watch unto prayer. And above all things, have fervent charity among yourselves, for charity shall cover the multitude of sins. Use hospitality one to another without grudging. As every man hath received the gift, even so minister the same one to another, as good stewards of the manifold grace of God. If any man speak, let him speak as the oracles of God. If any man minister, let him do it as of the ability which God giveth, that God in all things may be glorified through Jesus Christ, to whom be praise and dominion forever and ever. Amen. Beloved, think it not strange concerning the fiery trial which is to try you, as though some strange thing happened unto you. But rejoice, inasmuch as ye are partakers of Christ's sufferings, that when his glory shall be revealed, ye may be glad also with exceeding joy. If ye be reproached for the name of Christ, happy are ye, for the Spirit of glory and of God resteth upon you. On their part he is evil spoken of, but on your part he is glorified. But let none of you suffer as a murderer, or as a thief, or as an evildoer, or as a busybody in other men's matters. Yet if any man suffer as a Christian, let him not be ashamed, but let him...
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7: Hello and welcome to Through the Bible with Les Feldick, an inspirational and informative half hour of insight into the heart of Scripture. 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And now, here's Les Feldick with today's lesson.
8: For the first time in people's lives, they're enjoying their Bible, they're studying it, they're reading it, and that just thrills us, you know, that we're getting people to finally do what God really expects. Because this book, as I've said 100 times in this program, was made in such a way that plowboys in England could understand it. And if a plowboy in England in 1500 had enough wherewithal to understand this book, then there is not a person in America that can say, well, I can't understand it. It's just a matter of knowing how to read it and how to separate some of these things. So anyway, we're going to come right back in with our connecting the dots. Isn't that right, Jerry? And we started in Genesis, and it's just sort of an overview instead of verse by verse like we've done for the last 12, 14 years. And so we're just doing a fast overview, and we're following the timeline as we come up through the Old Testament. We've now come through the four Gospels and the book of Acts, and we have just come past Saul's conversion, which means it's the beginning of Saul's ministry to the Gentiles. And so that's where we're going to pick up now in the book of Acts, if you will join me. And come back to, I had it here at one time, I moved it, chapter 13, where Paul and Barnabas have just begun their ministry to the Gentile world, having left Antioch. And they stop on the island of Cyprus, and they go to the far western end, where the largest city even today was Paphos. All right, so when you get to verse 5 of Acts chapter 13, when they were at Salamis, they preached the word of God in the synagogues of the Jews, and they had John Mark, their minister. And when they had gone through the island unto Paphos, the city at the far western end, they found a certain sorcerer, a false prophet, a Jew, whose name was Bar-Jesus, who was with the deputy, or the governor of the country, Sergius Paulus, a prudent man, who called for Barnabas and Saul and desired to hear the word of God. Now, do you get the picture? Here we have a Gentile that is open to the Scriptures, and Paul and Barnabas are attempting to get to him so that they can lay it out in front of him. But this fellow servant, who was a false teaching Jew, a sorcerer, did everything he could to keep Paul and Barnabas from him in order for this deputy or this governor not to hear the word. All right, so now just continue reading with me and see what happens. And so verse 8, Elymas the sorcerer, so is his name by interpretation, withstood them, see, held them at bay and wouldn't let them in to see the deputy or the governor. And he withstood them, and seeking to turn away the deputy from the faith. Then Saul, who is now called Paul, filled with the Holy Spirit. Now, this is not just a response to an angry Jew against another Jew. This is God's chosen apostle to the Gentile, filled with the Holy Spirit. Now, look what he does. He sets his eyes on him and he says to this false teaching Jew, "O full of all subtlety and all mischief, thou child of the devil, thou enemy of all righteousness, will you not cease or stop to pervert the right ways of the Lord?" And now behold, Paul puts it on him. "And now behold, the hand of the Lord is upon thee. Thou shalt be blind for a season, seeing not the sun." And immediately there fell on him a mist and a darkness, and he went about seeking some to lead him by the hand. All right, now if you'll just turn while we're in this part of Acts, just turn over to chapter 17, and now we get the big picture. See, Elymas the sorcerer was just a symbol or a picture or a type of the nation of Israel in general, as a whole. Now, when we were teaching this back here years ago, I made the point, I know I did, that God always dealt with Israel back then on two levels, national and individual. And nationally, these things happened, but that still left the individual Jew with the opportunity for gaining salvation, see? So it wasn't that it shut the Jew out completely, but nationally, they were no longer responding as the nation that they were under Moses and so forth. All right, now then, Paul and Barnabas come on to their ministry amongst the Gentiles, and we pick them up again over in chapter 17, where they have now begun their second missionary journey. They started up there at Philippi, and they're coming down the Aegean coast in Greece. And, oh my goodness. Let's just drop in at verse 5. And I think they're still at Thessalonica. "But the Jews who believed not," see, that rejected Paul's message now of grace. "The Jews who believed not, moved with envy, took unto them certain lewd fellows of the baser sort, gathered a company, and set all the city on an uproar, assaulted the house of Jason, and sought to bring them out to the people." In other words, they were just adamant in their opposition to anything that Paul was trying to do, see? And then verse 8, "They troubled the people and the rulers of the city when they heard these things. And when they had taken security of Jason and of the others, they let them go." All right, now you follow on down. You see that as Paul and Barnabas continue their ministry, it's a constant opposition from the unbelieving Jew. Now, when I say unbelieving, they could not recognize that Jesus was the Christ. They were still Orthodox. They were still in their Judaism, but they could not accept that Jesus was the Christ. All right, so here we have the foreview then that this Jew on the island of Cyprus was merely an indication of how God would deal with the nation as a whole later on, see? All right, now then, in order to follow that up, go with me up to Romans now. Chapter 11 and verse 7. And again, it's the same setting. Every place that Paul went, he would always go first to the synagogue of the Jew. And when they would reject him and his message, then he'd go out into the Gentile community and have his converts. But all right, here again, this is what God finally did with the nation. Now remember, I'm emphasizing, individuals can still be saved, but nationally, the majority are rejecting everything. All right, verse 6 of Romans 11. "And if it's by grace, then it's no more of works. Otherwise, grace is no more grace. But if it be of works, then it's no more grace." In other words, you can't have both. It's either works or it's grace. Now, under Judaism, of course, it was primarily works. We're going to look at that later. But under grace, it's without works. Now, verse 7. "What then? Israel, the nation, has not obtained that which he seeketh for." Well, my goodness, all the way up through the Old Testament, what was being promised to the nation of Israel and what were they looking for? The Messiah and his kingdom. Get rid of all these Gentiles and their oppression, and they could have what we call Shangri-La or whatever, or Utopia, if they could just get rid of all these Gentile armies, see? All right, so they had that in their mind, that that's what they were looking for, but they didn't want to do it God's way, they wanted to do it their way, and that was their problem. You know, I've shared this, I think, more than once on the program. One of the first times that Iris and I were in the Holy Land, and we were in Jerusalem, and that goes back quite a few years. Might have been the very first time, was it, honey? In 75, 76? And we were coming out of the dining room, one of the hotels in Jerusalem, and a nice, well-dressed gentleman came up to us, and he says, you're Americans, aren't you? Yes. He says, what do you think of our little country? Yeah, it had to be in 75 and 6. I said, it's amazing what God has done. And he bristled. He said, God didn't have a thing to do with it. We did it. Well, you see, that's their mentality. They don't need God. They can do it on their own. Well, that's exactly what Paul is talking about clear back in his day, see? They couldn't accept the fact that God still wanted to do all these things God's way, but no, they wanted to do it their way. All right, so that which Israel was seeking for, they did not obtain it, but the small percentage of Jews that did become believers are called the remnant. And so the election hath obtained it, and the rest, the vast majority, were what? Blinded. Blinded. Not physically, but to spiritual things, see? Just exactly like the type was set with Elymas. He was blinded physically, but it was a symbol of Israel's national spiritual blindness. All right, now then, if Israel is going to be blinded, and it's not forever, it's not till the end of time, it's only for a season, see? All right, so now if you'll jump ahead with me to Romans chapter 11, verse 25, and we'll be coming back to this same verse a little bit later because you can't help but repeat some of these things. Now you come back to Romans chapter 11, and we'll find that the national blindness is going to end, just like Elymas's would end sometime after Paul put that thing on him. He would receive his sight back before he died. All right, now here in 11:25, we have the same kind of a picture nationally. Verse 25, where Paul writes to you and I now as Gentiles primarily, for I would not, brethren, that you should be ignorant of this mystery, and this is why I'm going to be coming back to it. It's one of the mysteries that I'm going to touch on in the next few programs. Lest you should be wise in your own conceit. Now here's a mystery that no other portion of Scripture ever explained to the place where people could believe it until we get to this apostle. All right? So lest you should be wise in your own conceit, that blindness. See how plain this is? That blindness, a spiritual blindness, has happened to Israel. But what's the next word? Until. That's a time word. So there is coming a day when Israel's blindness will be removed. All right, and when will it happen? Read on. That blindness in part has happened to Israel until the fullness of the Gentiles is brought in. Well, what's the fullness of the Gentiles that Paul is talking about? The body of Christ. And so when the body of Christ, the outcalling of Gentiles that we're going to pursue now in a little bit, the outcalling of Gentiles is complete and we're out of here, now what can God do? Open the eyes of Israel and go back and finish his dealings with them. So God's not through with Israel. Their future is still glorious. And I don't care what people say about God being all through with the Jew. He is not. If he were, then all the promises of the Old Testament fall apart, and then that means that ours wouldn't mean anything either. But God will yet come back and fulfill those Old Testament covenant promises with the nation of Israel after the church has become complete. Now that word after just reminded me of another portion that we're going to look at. Come back with me again to Acts chapter 15. And let's just for sake of time, because we've looked at it several times, Acts chapter 15 is a parallel with Galatians chapter 2. It's the Jerusalem Council of AD 51. When Paul and Barnabas had to go up from Antioch to Jerusalem to deal with the Jewish church, the believing Jews, but they were not grace believers, they were kingdom believers. And that's why I'm glad I was able to put it on the screen, that it's not just from me, it's from the likes of Lewis Sperry Chafer, and I hope everybody got a chance to read those. But anyway, here we are in the Acts account of that Jerusalem council, and the whole purpose was for Paul and Barnabas to convince James and Peter and John and the rest of the 12 that God was saving Gentiles by faith and faith alone without the ramifications of Judaism. No circumcision, no law keeping. They've been saved by grace, see? And so this is the big controversy. And finally, Paul gets through and more or less wins the day. And now James, who is moderating this particular meeting, comes in then at verse 12. Then all the multitude kept silence and gave audience or listened to Barnabas and Paul, declaring what miracles and wonders God had wrought among the Gentiles by them. Now verse 13. And after they had held their peace, everything quiets down, the arguing stops. James, out of the Peter, James and John that we're dealing with in especially Galatians chapter 2. And so James answered, saying, men and brethren. In other words, he's addressing his Jewish congregation up there in Jerusalem. Men and brethren, hearken or listen to me. Simeon, or Peter, has declared, because after all, that's what ended the argument when Peter remembered what took place in the house of Cornelius. Peter at the first did visit the Gentiles. Now watch the language. To take out of them. Who are the them? Gentiles. So you got to watch your pronouns. God is going to take out of the Gentile world, not everybody, but a small percentage of people for his name. Now, of course, no one but Paul ever uses the term the body of Christ, but here it is. Even though Peter, James, and John didn't understand that that's what it would be called, all they realize is that there are going to be Gentiles called out of their paganism or whatever and become part of God's own modus operandi, which, when we get to Paul, will be called the body of Christ. All right, so at the first, when Peter went to the house of Cornelius, he witnessed that God would save Gentiles on the spot without repentance, without water baptism, without anything else. He saved them by their faith. All right. Now, verse 15. James is still speaking, and he says, to this, the calling out of a people for his name, this agree the words of the prophets, for as it is written, after this, see, that's what made me think of it. After this, after what? After God has called out a people for his name. See how it all fits? When the fullness of the Gentiles be brought in? Well, when is that? After this. You following me? Good. So after this, the prophet says, I will return. And of course, he's merely the spokesman for God himself. And so God says, I will return and build again the tabernacle. And the other word for tabernacle was temple, remember. And he'll rebuild again the tabernacle of David, which is fallen down and has been now for almost 2,000 years. See? And I will build again the ruins thereof. Now, what does that mean? God is still going to finish his Old Testament promises with the nation of Israel. Now, let's go back and look at it. It's in the book of Amos. And you got to read it with your own eyes, and you come back out of the major prophets, Hosea, Joel, and then Amos. And come to the last chapter, Amos chapter 9. Amos chapter 9, because this is the very verse that James was prompted to quote. Now here in Amos chapter 9, just like all the prophets of Israel, the major as well as the minor, were always talking about the bad things that would happen to Israel, their chastisement, but the end result would be God's blessing. Well, first was the Babylonian, remember? Then came the Roman invasion of 70 AD. Now the one that's left is the tribulation and the second coming. All right, so now Amos has brought all three of these around, and you can just jump in at verse 8, so you get the flow, as I call it. Amos chapter 9, verse 8, behold, the eyes of the Lord God are upon the sinful kingdom. I will destroy it. See what I talked about? The bad things happen before the good things. And I will destroy it from off the face of the earth, saving that I will not utterly destroy the house of Jacob. See, he's not going to totally annihilate them. There's going to be a nation of Israel left for end time. Verse 9, for lo, I will command and I will sift the house of Israel among all nations. That's why they've been out in dispersion. Like as corn or grain is sifted in a sieve, yet shall not the least grain fall upon the earth. All the sinners of my people shall die by the sword, who say the evil shall not overtake nor prevent us. In other words, they rebel against all of God's overtures. But now verse 11. See, after all the chastisements, after the horrors of the tribulation are past, now here comes the promise, and this is what James quoted. In that day, when God is ready to come back and finish his work with Israel, in that day, I will raise up the tabernacle of David that is fallen, close up the breaches thereof, and I will raise up his ruins, and I will build it as in the days of old, and they shall possess, and so on and so forth. And then you come down to the verses at the end of the chapter. We might as well read them, because this is Israel's future. Don't you ever let somebody tell you that God is through with Israel. No, he is not. Their blessings are coming, the greatest they've ever had. But it won't be until the church is complete and we're out of the way. And then after that, yes, here it comes. Now let's just read them for the thrill of it. Behold, the days come, saith the Lord, that the plowman shall overtake the reaper. The treader of grapes will overtake him that soweth the seed, and the mountains shall drop sweet wine, and all the hills shall melt. That is with blessings, see? I will bring again the captivity of my people Israel, and they shall build the waste cities, inhabit them, and they shall plant vineyards and drink the wine thereof. They shall also make gardens and eat the fruit. You see what that is? That's just fantastic production. The milk and honey that Israel was promised when they were offered the land of Canaan in the first time. Here it's going to be. It's just going to be glorious, see? And then verse 15, and I will plant them upon their land, and they shall no more be pulled up out of their land, which I have given them, saith the Lord God. Well, when will it happen? After the church has been completed and taken out of the way. All right, now that brings me back then to what I call the third reason that we can open up the timeline scripturally, because we have to do it scripturally, otherwise we're just, you know, we're pulling it out of the woodwork, as it says. But here we're going to have the third reason. The first one was that Elymas was a type of Israel being spiritual blinded, but receiving her sight at some time in the future. Then the second one was, as we went back into Romans 11, and the church has to be called out and completed, and in that period of time, Israel is under a spiritual blindness. All right, so I want to come back to that one now again for the last few minutes of this half hour, to Romans chapter 11, to again show that we have to have a break in the timeline. Okay, we've got it up here, so I better use it. Here we come. We've come all the way out of the Old Testament, up through the prophets, ever since the Babylonian captivity, and then Israel come back into the land, and they were there, had temple worship and everything going, and the Messiah appeared. He has his 3 years of earthly ministry, rejected, crucified, buried, risen from the dead, ascended back to glory. Okay, so now then, we've been in this period of time that all the Old Testament prophets, and Jesus spoke of it as being this way. Peter and the 11 thought that they go right on through into the 7 years of tribulation, and then the second coming and the kingdom. Well, you see, that's where most of replacement theology is even today. They totally ignore this second line. They think everything just keeps on going up here. Well, you know, when years ago we taught those little epistles at the back, Peter, James, John, and Jude, and I know I shocked a lot of people. All those little epistles were written to believing Jews in this point in time, here between the ascension and the tribulation, certainly hasn't started, but they thought it would. Any time, here they are. And so all those little Jewish epistles were written to believing Jews to prepare them for the horrors of the tribulation, but they can come through on the other side and have the glories of the kingdom. See? So plain. But what nobody understood, and a lot of Christendom today can't understand, yes, God stopped the timeline right there. And now we drop down to this one. And we open up what Paul refers to, and we're going to look at that all afternoon and maybe the next taping. I don't know how long it'll take. But we open up this parenthetical period of time that we call the dispensation of grace, where God is calling out the Gentile body of Christ. And when it's full and out of the way, yes, then he's still going to finish this program. But now it's down here. To me, it's so plain a five-year-old should understand it. But, you know, most of Christendom can't get it. They just ignore Paul. It's just unbelievable, the mail that we get. I had one call. Maybe I referred to it before. I know I did to a couple of my classes. I had a lady in a far part of the country write me, and across the top of her newspaper, she wrote, "Now I see what you mean when you say that people hate Paul." Well, there was a letter to the editor in there, and it was the most venomous language you could ever imagine and still be printable. All against the Apostle Paul. Some of the language, she said, they kicked him out of Greece, they kicked him out of Turkey, and what an idiot. And see, that's the kind of language they use about the Apostle Paul. Well, if you're going to use that kind of language about Paul, you're not going to be studying him, and so you're going to miss the boat. And that's most of Christendom. They just totally ignore him, or they dislike him.
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9: 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And we thank you so much for listening. We have a lot of plans for this new rest of this year and a new year coming. So pray for us and listen to us, and we appreciate it. Thank you very much. Amen and amen. Hallelujah.

0: 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Today, Keith Moore is teaching from the Word of God, a message from the series, Exceeding Growing Faith. 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And now, Brother Moore.
1: Let's go, please, to Romans, the fourth chapter. Romans chapter 4 and verse 19. Romans 4:19 says, "And being not weak in faith, he, Abraham, considered not his own body now dead when he was about 100 years old, neither yet the deadness of Sarah's womb." So he was not what? He was not weak in faith. So you obviously you can be. He wasn't. Verse 20, he staggered not at the promise of God through unbelief. And that's insight into what's going on when you are weak in faith. Stagger is the same idea as waver. Waver. Back and forth, back and forth. And he didn't do that through unbelief, but he was strong in faith, giving glory to God. And being fully persuaded that what he had promised, he was able to perform. So he wasn't weak in faith. He didn't stagger or waver, but he was strong in faith. We've been talking about exceeding growing faith, how that our faith can grow and what's involved in that happening. If you would go with me to the book of Luke, the 8th chapter. Let's see, I need to do it a different way. Go with me to Mark. We'll make our way over to Luke. In Mark 4, we begin in verse 35. It says, "The same day when the even was come, Jesus said to them, let us pass over to the other side. And when they had..." Let me back up. Faith is not built on nothing. How do we get faith? Anybody know? How does it comes by hearing, and hearing by the word of the Lord. One translation talks about the anointed word. And you can't just have faith in God based on nothing. You have faith in God to do what you heard Him tell you. That's the source of your faith. Well, you'll see, we've read this, but you'll see a little bit later that He expected them to have more faith than they did in this situation. Well, how could He reasonably expect that? Because of this right here. Back up to 35. He said to them.
2: There you go. Yep. That's it.
1: How does faith come? He said to them. Let's try. Huh? Let's go halfway and drown. Let's see what we can do with this. What did he say? What did he say? Let us is who? Now if he'd have said, "Boys, I'm sorry, but some of you ain't gonna make it tonight." Then you couldn't have, nobody could have had faith, because you don't know who it is that's gonna make it and who's not gonna make it. That's why if you preach it's God's will to heal some and some it's not, nobody can have faith from hearing that. We don't preach the new birth that way.
3: No.
1: It's God's will for some to be born again. Some it may not be. We don't preach that. Why? Because it's not His will for any to perish. Right?
3: Amen.
1: And so he said, let us, who's us? Who's us? You and me? All us-ins. Let us do what? Pass over to the other side. That's all you need to have strong faith that we are all going to make it from here to the other side. My father in the faith, Kenneth Hagin Sr., who's in heaven now, when we started flying, they got their own plane. He'd say that almost every time. Almost every time when they'd start the engines and the doors shut and we start moving, he'd just say, let's pass over to the other side. What does that mean? We ain't going to crash and die on takeoff. We ain't going to make it halfway and perish. We're going all the way. Is that right? Somebody likes that. You're going to use that for yourself. Say it out loud. Let us pass over to the other side. Every time you get on a commercial airliner, you ought to say that. Right? Or a ship or whatever the case might be. Train, either one. But anyway, that's what he told them. There is no word of God void of power. His words, his instructions, his commands are enablings. It enables you to believe it. It enables it to happen. Just like this is the same source of light be in Genesis. So this should be.

0: because the Lord told you to do something doesn't mean it'll always be smooth sailing. You may run into one of the worst storms you've ever seen in the middle of doing what he told you to do. And one of the first things the enemy will come and say, oh, you missed God. You missed God. You shouldn't even be out here. No, just because you encountered some resistance doesn't mean it wasn't God to do it. And the storm was great. The waves beat into the ship until it was now full. How many know that's bad? That's right? Boats full of water. Not good. Keep going. And Jesus was in the hinder part of the ship asleep. Asleep. Well, he's in the same boat they're in. Right? The wind's blowing and howling. The waves are crashing. The boat's full of water. And he is
1: asleep.
0: Faith doesn't fret. It just doesn't. Faith doesn't worry. Faith doesn't fear. Faith doesn't fret. It just doesn't. So they came and they wake him up and they said, Master, carest thou not? Now we don't talk like that. We'd say, don't you care? Don't you care that we perish? Verse 39, he arose, rebuked the wind, and said to the sea. Jesus spoke to things. He spoke to trees. Is that right? He spoke to the wind. He spoke to the waves. He spoke to the dead bodies. Is that right? I know. One of the occasions it said that Jesus came in and they told him about Peter's mother-in-law that was delirious with a fever and asked him to minister to her. Jesus came into the room where Peter's mother-in-law, I guess, is unconscious from this situation. And it said he rebuked the fever. Didn't say, he's not praying. He's not asking the Father to do something. He's not rebuking Peter's mother-in-law. He rebuked the fever. And when I read that, I hadn't seen it from somewhere or another, but when I saw it for the first time years ago, I thought, now hold on. He's talking to a fever. Then I thought, can a fever hear? Can a fever hear? I read the next phrase, it said, and it left her. I thought, yeah? Yeah? Pretty obvious. Fevers can hear. And then I got excited. If fevers can hear, headaches can hear. High blood pressure can hear. Infections can hear. Cancer can hear. Come on, y'all, listen. AIDS can hear. Is that right? Oh, friends, we hadn't been speaking to stuff enough. We hadn't been speaking to things with authority. Many have just been begging God, and not going to believe anything unless they see change. There's no faith in that. That's walking by sight. Something's bugging you. Speak to it.
2: Amen.
0: Don't call it your bum knee or your bad elbow. If you decree a thing, that's how it'll be.
2: Right.
0: Speak to it and say, listen to me, kidneys.
2: Come on.
0: You're my kidneys, and you're going to work right. Function normally.
2: Amen.
0: Lungs clear up.
2: Yeah.
0: In the name of Jesus. Somebody needs to receive that for yourself right now. Right now. Right now. Lungs, everybody say it out loud. Lungs clear up. In Jesus' name. Somebody needs to take a deep breath. Take a deep breath. Hallelujah. Say it again. Lungs.
1: Lungs.
0: Clear out.
1: Clear out.
0: In Jesus' name.
1: In Jesus' name.
0: Now take another big breath. All right. We need to do it one more time. Say it out loud. Lungs.
1: Lungs.
0: Clear up.
1: Clear up.
0: In Jesus' name.
1: In Jesus'
0: now take a big breath. Big breath. Hallelujah. Glory to God. Hallelujah.
3: Hallelujah.

0: Don't just act like you are a helpless victim to anything that comes along. Follow in the steps of the Master. Somebody said, yeah, but Brother Keith, that's Jesus. He's doing this as a man, anointed with the Holy Spirit. And he said, if you believe on me, the works I do, you'll do also. Didn't he say that? Did he say it or not? And greater things than these shall you do. He said, peace, be still. And can the wind hear? How you know? And the wind ceased. And there was a great calm. Anybody believe this really happened? Is this real? If you don't believe it happened, then you don't believe any of this.
1: And that concludes today's message by Brother Keith Moore. If you would like a free copy of today's teaching from the series, Exceeding Growing Faith, you may call More Life Ministries at 417-334-9233. That's 417-334-9233. Just mention that you heard this message on the radio. 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

0: We are glad you could join us today for the Concepts of Faith broadcast. 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
1: Most of you are familiar with the statement that you hear quite often about separation of church and state. What we're going to talk about in this session is the intent of the Word of God. And, you know, you hear a lot of talk about, well, the separation of church and state, especially when people of the church go to get involved in politics. Oh, they go to screaming. The politicians get nervous. And they start hollering, separation of church and state. It is not in the Constitution. It's in Russia's Constitution, but it's not in ours. But see, there is an amendment that they refer to that they try to make it mean that the church ought not have anything to do with politics or government. But President Reagan mentioned in one of his speeches that what we need to do is look at the intent of the laws and the things that were laid down by our forefathers. And the intent was to keep the government from regulating the churches, not the churches from regulating the government. Now, I said that to kind of locate you to what we're going to talk about tonight, the intent of the Word. You see, the intent of the law can be more important than what the law says itself, as far as the Constitution of the United States or any amendment to the Constitution, if you can prove the intent. And actually, that is what the Supreme Court is supposed to do, is to figure out the intent of the Constitution. But I don't think it's always carried out that way. But now what we're going to talk about tonight is the intent of the Word. This is a way for you to understand the Bible. To always look at the context and the intent of the Word. It'll keep you from being led astray by winds of doctrines and seducing spirits. Because the Bible is written in such a way that you can take so much of it two different ways and they're totally opposite of each other. I asked the Lord one time, I said, why is the Bible written that way? He said, because of what Adam chose in the garden. He chose blessing and calamity. The knowledge of blessing and calamity. And if you take it the right way, it'll be a blessing to you. If you take it the wrong way, it'll be a calamity to you. God's Word can be either blessing or curse. You're cursed if you don't do it. You're blessed if you do it. But if you misunderstand it and don't do it, then it brings the curses. Turn with me to Colossians, the first chapter. I want to read kind of as a preface to this. Verse 5, Colossians chapter 1, verse 5. For the hope which is laid up for you in heaven, whereof ye heard before in the word of the truth of the gospel, which is come unto you, as it is in all the world, and bringeth forth fruit, as it does also in you, since the day you heard of it, and knew the grace of God in truth. Now I want you to underline the phrase, and knew the grace of God in truth. Now it brought forth fruit, as it does in you, since the day that you heard it and knew. It's not enough just to hear it. You've got to know. See, it's the knowledge of truth that sets you free. It's not just truth alone. It's the knowledge of truth that sets you free. So, since the day you heard it and knew the grace of God in truth. Now, several years ago, the Lord gave me a definition of grace that has amplified the Bible to me. Grace is God's willingness to use His power and His ability on your behalf, even though you don't deserve it. That's the grace of God. Now, see, if we couldn't understand any more than just the grace period on an insurance policy, it would help us understand grace. See, an insurance policy, most of them, that even though you don't pay the premium on time, that company will put up all of their assets and all of their financial backing and are willing to use it for you for a month when you don't deserve it, in good faith that you'll pay the premium. In other words, they're willing to use their power and their ability on your behalf even though you don't deserve it. That's grace. That's the grace of God. But you see, he said, since you knew the grace of God in truth. In other words, knew God's willingness. So many people struggle today with, is it God's will for this? Is it God's will for that? Jesus, in his teaching concerning the kingdom of God and teaching to pray, and I'll just say this in passing, I don't want to get sidetracked on it, but he said, pray this way, Our Father which art in heaven, hallowed be thy name, thy kingdom come, thy will be done in earth as it is in heaven. That one verse there, thy will be done in earth as it is in heaven. Pray that the kingdom come, that the will of God be done in earth as it is in heaven. That locates the will of the Lord Jesus Christ and of God. It is God's will that it be on earth as it is in heaven. Now, we know it's not that way, but that's the will of God. And he said for him to pray that the kingdom would come. And when the kingdom came, it was possible that that could be done. Didn't mean it would be, but it's possible it could be. Under the old covenant, it was impossible for that to happen. But because we live in days of grace, and because the kingdom of God came on the day of Pentecost, was set up in the hearts of men, it's possible that that kingdom can supply every single need you have in this life. That is the will of God. And that's why he said pray that way. Well, come over to Romans, the 4th chapter, and let's begin with the 13th verse. For the promise that he should be heir of the world was not to Abraham or his seed through the law, but through the righteousness of faith. Now notice, the promise that he, Abraham, would be heir of the world was not to him or his seed. Now notice, not to Abraham or his seed. Now who's the seed? Now if you read Galatians, you find that the seed was actually Christ. But then when you get to Galatians 3:29, it says, but if ye be Christ, then are ye Abraham's seed and heirs according to the promise. Amen. So then that brings us in on the deal, doesn't it? Because we are Christ, then we're the seed, because we are the body of Christ. Christ was the seed. Abraham just operated in this promise till the seed came to whom the promise was made. That promise was to Jesus, to Christ. But you see, we get to enter into it because if ye be Christ, then are ye Abraham's seed. He says it'll come not through the law, but through the righteousness of faith. Well, now, what's he talking about here, through the righteousness of faith? Come on down to verse 16. Therefore it is of faith that it might be by grace to the end, or to this end, the promise might be sure to all the seed, not to that only which is of the law, but to that also which is of the faith of Abraham, who is the father of us all. In other words, it is by faith, so it can be by grace. Now, if you want to know why that's true, look right here in the 5th chapter, verse 1 and 2. Therefore, being justified by faith, we have peace with God through our Lord Jesus Christ, by whom also we have access by faith into this grace wherein we stand. That's the only way you have access into grace is through faith. You can't get there by works. It's through faith. Now, come with me down to verse 21. And being fully persuaded, back up in the 4th chapter there, Romans 4th chapter, verse 21. Being fully persuaded that what he had promised he was able to perform, and therefore is imputed to him for righteousness. See, he staggered not at the promise of God through unbelief, but he was strong in faith. It was imputed to him for righteousness. Now, it was not written for his sake alone that it was imputed to him, but for us also, to whom it shall be imputed if we believe on him that raised up Jesus our Lord from the dead. Now notice, he says, now it was not written for his sake alone. In other words, we can enter in through faith into this promise as well. Now, back up and look at the 13th verse again and notice, but through the righteousness of faith. It does not come through the law, but through the righteousness of faith. Then go over with me to the 10th chapter of Romans. Look at verse 6, Romans 10, verse 6. But the righteousness which is of faith speaketh on this wise. Now notice, we're carrying the thought from Romans the 4th chapter over here to show you the intent of what he's talking about when he says the righteousness which is of faith. Because here Paul tells you what the righteousness of faith does. Now let me refresh your memory in some things before we get into this, because it will amplify the intent of this passage of Scripture. In Psalms 107, verse 20, it says, God sent his word and healed them and delivered them from their destruction. It didn't say God sent his word to heal them. He said God sent his word and healed them and delivered. Now see, if he just said he sent his word to do it, it might not have been enough. But he said he sent his word and did it. Now when God sent his word and did it, it did it. I mean, don't tell God it didn't, because he believes it did. Can't you say amen?
2: Amen.
1: So when God said he sent his word and healed them and delivered them from their destruction, as far as God's concerned, it was done. But now you see, we have to believe it and know it. And then it'll be manifest in us. See, wasn't that what we read in Colossians? Since the day you heard of it and knew the grace of God in truth, the willingness of God, and knew the truth about it. So God sent his word and healed them and delivered them from their destruction. Now, you remember when Jesus talked with them there on the mount, and then he ascended up and went to the Father? The Bible says he's seated there until his enemies have made his footstool. So he's not coming back to meet your need. Every little thing that happens to you to make it right.
3: 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Appreciate you joining us for the Concepts of Faith broadcast today. 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You see, the Word of God is important, but the intent of that Word is more important sometimes than what the Word said itself. Now, here's what I mean by that. If you take it out of context, you miss the intent of the Word. Now, let me give you, for instance, in Romans chapter 8, you hear people say, well, you know what the Apostle Paul said, all things work together for good. Well, now, that really wasn't what the Apostle Paul said. Even though that statement is in the Bible, if you take it out of context, that is not what the Apostle Paul said. That's not the intent of what he said. Let's start with chapter 8, verse 26. Likewise, the Spirit also helpeth our infirmities, for we know not what we should pray for as we ought, but the Spirit itself, or himself, maketh intercession for us with groanings which cannot be uttered. The Greek says, cannot be uttered in articulate speech. And he that searcheth the hearts knows what is the mind of the Spirit, because he maketh intercession for the saints according to the will of God. And we know that all things work together for good to them that love God, to them that are called according to his purpose. Now notice, there it is in the Scripture, verse 28. We know that all things work together for good. Now what's he talking about? What is the intent of that verse? It's connected to the two verses before. When you pray in the Spirit, you're praying the way God would pray. And then we know that after you've prayed in the Spirit, that's Jesus the intercessor praying through your spirit, praying the way God would pray. Then you know that all things you prayed about in the Spirit will begin to work together for good. Paul didn't believe that everything worked together for good. And he's the one that wrote this. See, the intent is more important than what was said in that particular verse. That's offer number 7243. It'll be a blessing to you. 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
5: My father was nearly 70 when I was born. He married my mother when she was 37. I was unexpected but much loved. Dad died when I was just 7. Mom's health failed after that, and she was able to do less and less. It wasn't long before I was doing all the housework. Neighbors took me to an evangelistic meeting when I was 11, and I responded to the invitation for salvation without understanding this new life. There were no feelings or real change. I was 12 when my love for music was discovered. Mom bought me an organ, and I soon learned to play all the hymns in our book. I worked hard to earn money to buy a piano. Music was the most important thing in my life. It got me college scholarships, but in the end, I wasn't happy. In college, I experimented with alcohol and lived a worldly lifestyle. I married a really good woman and had 2 daughters, but I still wasn't happy. I counseled with a minister and finally realized what was wrong. I needed to return to God. Knowing what to do and doing it are often far apart. Another 5 years would pass before I finally did what I knew to do. When I finally returned to Him, God filled me with songs. They weren't just any songs, but songs of love and praise. He didn't take away my problems, but gave me the courage to face them and overcome them with His strength. I'm Edward Cooper. If the Son therefore shall make you free, ye shall be free indeed.
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2: Chapter 15. A soft answer turneth away wrath, but grievous words stir up anger. The tongue of the wise useth knowledge aright, but the mouth of fools poureth out foolishness. The eyes of the Lord are in every place, beholding the evil and the good. A wholesome tongue is a tree of life, but perverseness therein is a breach in the spirit. A fool despiseth his father's instruction, but he that regardeth reproof is prudent. In the house of the righteous is much treasure, but in the revenues of the wicked is trouble. The lips of the wise disperse knowledge, but the heart of the foolish doeth not so. The sacrifice of the wicked is an abomination to the Lord, but the prayer of the upright is His delight. The way of the wicked is an abomination unto the Lord, but He loveth him that followeth after righteousness. Correction is grievous unto him that forsaketh the way, and he that hateth reproof shall die. Hell and destruction are before the Lord. How much more, then, the hearts of the children of men? A scorner loveth not one that reproveth him, neither will he go unto the wise. A merry heart maketh a cheerful countenance, but by sorrow of the heart the spirit is broken. The heart of him that hath understanding seeketh knowledge, but the mouth of fools feedeth on foolishness. All the days of the afflicted are evil, but he that is of a merry heart hath a continual feast. Better is little with the fear of the Lord than great treasure and trouble therewith. Better is a dinner of herbs where love is than a stalled ox and hatred therewith. A wrathful man stirreth up strife, but he that is slow to anger appeaseth strife. The way of the slothful man is as an hedge of thorns, but the way of the righteous is made plain. A wise son maketh a glad father.
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Do any of you recall the ringers on some of those old-fashioned washing machines? I recall back when you had to do them by hand. You'd put the washed clothes through this ringer, they called it. Two cylinders with a gear, and it was wound by hand, and it would press those clothes inside, and the water would go out one way, and the dry, at least drier clothes, would come out the other side. And I wonder if any of you feel like you've been through the ringer tonight. Well, at least, if nothing else, you'll come out clean, if not a little frumpled. Last time we were on the air, I titled my program, Father Filtered. I'm going to make a series of this particular title, do another program tonight, because I feel that many of you are being dragged through some sort of a ringer or a screen process, and you need to come away. We recall that Jesus did this frequently, and it was sort of a filtration process. Don Francisco, in a moment, is going to begin our musical agenda tonight with a song titled Come Away. And he wrote, preceding that particular song, these words, Come Away. They were spoken by Jesus to his disciples when the demands of the crowd became too great. They should be taken the same way today, when the world's demands and urgencies threaten to disrupt our peace and intimate contact with our Lord and Father. Wilderness was important in the lives of most of the great men of the Old and New Testaments. Moses, David, Elijah, John the Baptist, Jesus himself, Paul the Apostle, to name a few. They used the wilderness to leave the sin and pressure and confusion of human society behind and to focus their attention on God. And wilderness is still useful for that purpose. If wilderness, coming away, even being filtered, is available to you, make use of it. If not, at least find a quiet place without telephones and media where no one knows you. The world will still be there when you return. So perhaps we can take this time tonight, these moments together, to filter out all of the sound around you and leave in our mind's eye. Just come.

Welcome away. Don Francisco opening our program tonight. In our title, Father Filtered. The last time we were on the air and we handled this subject, we were mentioning that every trial that comes into our lives is filtered by the Heavenly Father. He sees to it that the problem is not so large that it will crush us. But most Christians aren't content to accept the grace of God when they enter the furnace of trial. Instead, frequently they demand immediate deliverance or request a path which bypasses all affliction. And tonight, as we gather together, let's filter our problems to God. Just a few moments before coming into the studio tonight, I was handed a new filter for our air freshener in my office just around the corner. So I inserted that, and it even had a little packet that looked like a tea bag. And I thought, did somebody misplace his or her tea bag? Here it is, the filter. How did it ever get there? But what this was a small container with an aromatic property. In other words, it had a scent to it. And not only would you receive fresh air, but there would be a very flowery and a pleasant kind of aroma that would go with it. So tonight, it should be a great comfort to us that all problems that we're going through are filtered by our Heavenly Father. He knows us better than we know ourselves. When we say, I can't take anymore, and we remember Paul's words to us, He'll not give you more than you can bear, but will, with the testing, make a way of escape that you'll be able to bear it. Most of the time, we'll find that when we don't think we can go another day, before we know it, another week will have passed, and we have borne it. So before the testing, the problems, the calamities ever come our way, God has measured whether or not we are able to endure them, guaranteeing that He will, with this testing, also make a way to escape it, to go through it. So when we confront a testing, we really make a distinctive choice. We either respond with anger and bitterness over the problem, then indulge in self-pity, which brings on depression, or we can refer this whole scene to our Heavenly Father. Thank Him for His power and grace to pass through the trial. Then lean upon Him. We've got to make this decision. But we can be certain of this: yielding to self-pity or bitterness will certainly lead to depression. And none of us wants to be in this kind of state. Heaven knows there are enough stimuli all around us to bring that on. But as we do refer our problems and our pressures to God, He will take us through them. We may feel the pain, but it's not too much to bear. From this will come something beautiful. Here's the Dick Polk's Chorale.

the Dick Polk's Chorale, and the familiar song by Bill Gaither, Something Beautiful. This is Night Sounds. I'm Bill Pierce. And our title at hand is Father Filtered. When we refer something to God that we're going through, and we commit our way to Him, He will filter that situation and us with it. And just like that little air freshener in my office, not only will clean air emit, but a fragrance that goes with it will be the better for it. The way we face the crises and trials of life often determines our state of health. Dr. Thomas Holmes, professor of psychiatry at the University of Washington School of Medicine in Seattle, actually has worked out a system that shows how much stress each crisis in life creates. Some time ago, in an article in the Chicago Tribune, he explained that after 25 years of study, he compiled a list of 43 of the most common stress-producing experiences of life. He attributed a point score from 100 down to 11, according to the severity of the stress on an individual's emotions caused by the crisis. Without reading the entire list of 43, just might mention that the number one crisis in our lives is the death of a spouse. Number two is divorce. Three, marital separation. Fourth, a jail term. Then five, the death of a close family member. Six, personal injury or illness. Seven, marriage. Eight, being let go from a job. Nine, marital reconciliation. And 10, retirement. Number 20, a mortgage more than $10,000. 24, trouble with in-laws. And then it goes along, and finally number 43, minor violations with the law. An interesting similarity in each one of these particular factors. The one thing that all of these experiences have in common is change. If we read over the list, we'll find this is true. And subconsciously, most of us dislike change. I'm facing a couple of changes in my own life now. Some of them are minor, some are major. Not the least of which is a change in the music styles. I've been in gospel music, and prior to that in jazz, all of my life, it seems, ever since age 10 or 11. And for the past 45 years, there has been a pretty much of a continuous similarity in the music. But with the advent of the 60s and 70s, the music began to change. Guitars no longer sounded like we knew they used to, because the electronic properties introduced all sorts of different kinds of tonal sounds to a guitar. You could even have built-in distortion to it. All of a sudden, the rhythm took on a backbeat that if you had a 4-4 measure, beat 3 would be accented. And that holds true even till today. And just about all of our gospel music, probably 80 or 90% of it, is rock-oriented now. And it doesn't seem there's a lot of variety in the musical production. And probably that's why Night Sounds music would seem archaic to some of the younger people. And even though we do introduce contemporary music with a certain amount of control in our format, to me, the musical change has pretty much put me out of circulation, as the computer did many other kinds of workers.
I can adapt to a certain point, but you don't want to lose your identity. And in essence, what I'm saying is we're faced with change, especially anyone who's over 50 years of age. And change can be unsettling. But we need change, a certain amount of it. And really, it's not the change that produces the problems. The person with a good mental attitude can thrive on such change. But the person who gripes verbally or in his mind about the change and feels sorry for himself that it becomes necessary will have trouble. Some people have such a poor mental attitude that they get depressed just by the thought of impending change. I know when they almost brought in the metric system to the United States and were going to change the entire procedure from what we know, it was a little bit unsettling to many people. We can take whatever comes to us, no matter how threatening it may be. We can refer it to God. We can allow Him to sift it, to strain it, to filter it. In other words, allow our entire lives to be Father filtered. We'll find that He is there and He will never leave us or forsake us. He's asked us to cast every care, every burden, every trial and calamity upon Him because He cares for us. He loves us. Each one who names the name of Christ will find that He is credible and dependable as we exercise our faith in Him. Michelle Pilar comes now to give a personal musical testimony to the presence of Christ in her life before she became Father filtered. Let's listen.

fading out into the distance, Michel Polar, the song There He Was, the man who died for me. As Dino plays in the background now, just a word from the poetess, Helen Steiner Rice, in prayer. She says, remember me, God. I come every day just to talk with you, Lord, to learn how to pray. You make me feel welcome. You reach out your hand. I need never explain, for you understand. I come to you frightened, burdened with care, so lonely and lost and so filled with despair. And suddenly, Lord, I'm no longer afraid. My burden is lighter, and the dark shadows fade. Oh God, what a comfort to know that you care, and to know when I seek you, you will always be there. And let's believe that tonight.

But there's something about that name. Things change, but he never changes. He is the same yesterday, today, and forever. And we thank you, Lord, for your consistency and for your calm and beautiful love to each and every one of us. And as we conclude this day in a few moments, we just commit not only the night ahead, but the day tomorrow to you. Guide that one who needs you so desperately right now. Filter our problems through your love and grace. In Jesus' name, amen. Thank you so much for joining me tonight. May God bless you and carry you through anything that comes along. You can filter your problems through his love. Our mailing address is Night Sounds, Wheaton, Illinois, 60189. In case you'd like to contact us, I'd be delighted to hear from you. So until we meet again, in God's divine providence, a good day to you tomorrow, and a peaceful, restful good night.

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1: Bitterness causes trouble everywhere. The sin of bitterness affects the growth of the person and even the whole congregation. When someone is not happy, he or she is not happy about nothing he finds or she finds. He finds faults in everything and everyone instead of covering the faults with love. This is what the Bible says. You find something wrong, cover it with love.
2: Let's look at the growth of bitterness for just a moment and compare it to the growth of a fertilized egg in a female womb. In order for the fertilized egg to be planted, the lining of the womb must be ready to receive it. If not, there is no pregnancy. What about the lining of our heart? When the seed of bitterness gets through to us, is that seed able to burrow itself into the lining of our thoughts and emotions? If it does not find a place to plant itself, it cannot grow. Around 6 days after conception, the fertilized egg is firmly attached. How many days after we receive a hurt or an insult or an accusation do we let that seed stay and firmly attach itself to our thoughts? In this early stage, the embryo develops a yolk sac, which provides its first nutrients. When we receive a blow from a good friend, we might just try to sweep it under the rug, but that seed has developed its own source of food. It's called the sin nature. Now, after that first week, the egg then becomes dependent on the mother's resources. Little fingers of tissues connect to the capillaries in the lining, forming the placenta, which will nourish and protect the baby throughout the pregnancy. How powerful a protective covering are we developing to protect our seed of bitterness? Now, it's not until about 3 months or so that we actually see that the woman is pregnant. The brood of bitterness works the same way. It lies underground, and so people might not be able to see at first what bitterness is in her heart. But as it grows, it will surface and give birth to sin. We need to make sure that the lining of our heart doesn't allow the seed of bitterness to even find any temporary shelter. For the fertilized egg, it needs a healthy lining. The seed of bitterness is looking for an unhealthy lining. Grace makes the lining of our heart unsuitable for bitterness. Lord, protect our hearts, coat it with grace, that no root of bitterness may find a home in our heart and no sin would thereby be conceived. Welcome to Shalom Ariel and welcome to our continuing study in the book of Hebrews with Messianic leader Jacques Isaac Gabizon. Be blessed as you listen in and Shalom.
1: Looking carefully lest anyone fall short of the grace of God, lest any root of bitterness springing up cause trouble, and by this many become defiled. Here he again points to those who were living the faith, who did not like the congregation of God, and with time were filled with bitterness, and they were disturbing the faith of others. Bitterness comes when we allow disappointment to grow into resentment. Bitterness, I want to tell you, is an interesting word. Originally, this word was used to describe an unexpected sharp pain. Afterwards, they used this word to describe what is severe, what is hostile. Imagine living with this. You know, someone said that bitterness is like drinking poison and waiting for the other person to die. This is exactly what it is. It doesn't make sense. Bitterness here is the opposite of grace. Grace liberates, bitterness will imprison the believer. But bitterness does not only consume the person who harbors it, it goes deeper. Look at the end of verse 15, what he says. Look at the word many. He says, and by bitterness, many become defiled. Well, it's contagious. Bitterness causes trouble everywhere. The sin of bitterness affects the growth of the person and even the whole congregation. When someone is not happy, he or she is not happy about nothing he finds or she finds. He finds faults in everything and everyone instead of covering the faults with love. This is what the Bible says. You find something wrong, cover it with love. Help into it. And what follows is the illustration of Esau, verse 16 and 17. But why Esau among all the other people in the scriptures? Because the case with Esau turns out to be the best example of those who refuse the salvation of God and they go. He was the firstborn of Isaac. Originally, it was from him that the Messiah was to come. But he sold his birthright for a piece of bread. He sold what is spiritual, the great gift of God, for what is earthly, what is nothing. This is the story of those who came, who were given salvation by grace, who tasted the word of God and were partakers of the Holy Spirit, and bang, they go. Hebrews 12:16, we read, Lest there be any fornicators or profane person like Esau, who by one piece of food sold his birthright. The word here, profane, was used of something that is worthless, pointless. In the religious world, it is used as one who violates or corrupts what is sacred. When Esau wished to inherit the blessing afterwards, God said, no, you can't do that. He was rejected by God. And notice that Esau's tears are mentioned in verse 17. He found no place for repentance, though he sought it diligently with tears. These are what we call crocodile's tears, right? These are tears of false sorrow, false show of sorrow, of crying without feeling and sincere tears. You know, the origin of this appellation is from the 13th century, where crocodiles were said to

and have taken the Messiah, the protector, the writer, reinforce our hope and faith, and now tells us that they are in heaven at this time, right? And you know what? He tells us also who is in heaven. Verse 22 and 23. You can read it for me and you can look at the screen. At the same time, I don't know how you can do that, but look at the screen. Says the first one that are in heaven, okay, is who? Ourselves. You. Positionally, we are there, but you have come to Mount Zion and to the city of God in heavenly Jerusalem. Do you know God sees us as if we were there already? Right? This is beautiful. The other are angels to an innumerable company of angels. Third, another group is to the great assembly and church of the firstborn. Those are those who believed in Jesus and are dead. They are there. And fourth, to the God, the judge of all. Next, to the spirits of just men made perfect. These are the believers of the Hebrew Scriptures. And finally, of course, Jesus, the mediator of the new covenant. All these are a family in heaven waiting for me. Do you see how he insists on us looking at heaven all the time? You know, in the next section, the writer again speaks of those who are living the faith, and as a last appeal, he reminds the reader of the manner with which God manifested himself to Israel on Mount Sinai. It was so powerful that people asked Moses to be their mediator. They said, we don't want to talk to God. You talk to God yourself. This is found from verse 18 to the end of chapter 12. And it's within this section that we find the fifth and last warning of the book of Hebrews. Here they are reminded that it is in the same way God came on Sinai, he is coming back on those who do not believe in his Son. Look at verse 26. He says, whose voice then shook the earth, but now he has promised, saying, yet once more I shake not only earth, but also heaven. He's coming back to judge this earth, he's telling them. Yet once more, and this is in reference to the second coming of our Messiah, going back to the old religion will not only bring them to the wrath of God, he will prepare them for the second coming, which is a greater wrath. And it is significant that he mentions the fear of Moses when he says in verse 21, Moses says, I am exceedingly afraid and trembling. After all, they were going back to the Mosaic law, and the leader himself was filled with fear. You don't want to have a leader who's scared, right? And in verse 26 is a quotation from the prophet Haggai, who also experienced a similar problem as the one we find in Hebrews. The quotations here are so to the point. You know, at the time of Haggai, as they were rebuilding the temple, the preparation of the first coming of the Messiah, certain among them began to be discouraged, or to discourage the workers in the same way that they were doing it in the congregation of Hebrews. The problem there were the older people who remembered the temple of Solomon and were telling the workers that whatever they built, it will never be as magnificent as the temple of Solomon. And it is at this point that God sends them Haggai. And he says, is there among you some people who are actually discouraging my workers? And see what else he tells them. Haggai 2. I want to read you verse 6 and 7. He's the same argument as in Isaiah and in Hebrews. For thus says the Lord of hosts, once more it is a little while, and I will shake heaven and earth, the sea and dry land, and I will shake the nation, and it shall come to the desire of all the nations. And I will fill this temple with glory, says the Lord of hosts. Who is the desire of all the nations here? Yes, the Lord Yeshua Mashiach. He is the one whom we should not lose sight of. There's another way of saying it. Fix your eyes on Yeshua. This is what he was telling them. The same thing as in Hebrews. And this warning ends with these powerful words in verse 29. For our God is a consuming fire. Consuming fire. This is the other side of love and true love. If God is truly love, he cannot tolerate sin. And so he becomes a consuming fire. Have you realized that? The Bible tells them. Throughout the five warnings in Hebrews, the offer is always the same. Come back to God. Come back to God before it is too late. It is now that we enter the last chapter and we encounter these snippets or bits and pieces of great advice. Notice again what is the first words in verse 1, let brotherly love continue. Again, this is the beginning of it all, love one another. Love for other believers being one of the mark of a true believer.

0: In Jesus, he brings it again and again. And see that the writer is not shy to repeat it over and over what is so essential. In fact, he's going to repeat it again in verse 16. Do not neglect doing good and sharing, for with such sacrifices God is pleasing. I think we get the point, right? And then he adds in verse 2 of chapter 13, do not forget to entertain strangers, for by so doing, some have unwittingly entertained angels. Isn't that great? This is an encouraging thought. Have you ever realized that you have probably and surely encountered angels from heaven? There are many stories of this type of encounter. There's one I want to bring to you. It happens in 1956 during the Mau Mau uprising in East Africa. The story is told by a missionary, Maurice Plotz. A band of roving Mau Maus came to the village of Lowry, surrounded it, and killed every inhabitant, including women and children. 300 people in all. Not more than 3 miles away was the Rift Valley Academy, a private boarding school where children were being educated while their missionary parents worked elsewhere. And this is where the rebels were heading to. You can imagine the fear of those children at the school. There was no place to flee. The only resource was what? Prayer. As the rebels began to advance on the school, tightening the circle, shouting louder, suddenly, when they were close enough, they suddenly stopped and began to retreat. And soon they were running back to the jungle. What happened? They could not figure it out. Later, as the army captured the entire band of rebels, before the judge at their trial, the Mau Mau's leader was called at the witness stand. So the judge asked him, he says, on this night, did you kill the inhabitants of Lowry? He says, yes. Was it your intent to do the same thing in the Rift Valley Academy? He said, yes. Well then, he says, how come you didn't do it? So the leader, who had never read the Bible and never heard the gospel, replied, we were on our way to attack and destroy all the people at the school. But as we came closer, all of a sudden between us and the school, there were many huge men dressed in white with flaming swords. We became afraid and we ran to hide. You know, we've heard so many stories like this, and it's true. And we heard so many stories, especially when it comes to the wars in Israel. And so this is how these angels function. Angels, as we are learned from these books, are ministering spirits sent forth to ministers to us.
1: Don't go away. We'll be right back with the second half of our program coming up just after this message. As we wind up for the second part of our program today, we would like to remind our listeners how blessed and privileged we feel to be part of your radio day. We pray that the messages you hear will instruct you, edify you, and encourage you to love the Lord more and follow Him into obedience in even greater ways. We are all changed by the challenges and transformed by the trials of life. And as we walk them together, we keep looking up to Him who is mighty to break down the walls of Jericho that stand before us and to hand over to us the spiritual victories in life. Yeshua has broken down the greatest barrier, the greatest wall that has separated us from God the Father. Thank you, listeners, for joining us in prayer and in financial support for this ministry. If you have it on your heart to give to this ministry, then you can by logging on to our congregation website at BethAriel.ca. And if God leads you, to contribute from the treasures that God has blessed you with for the continuation of this radio ministry. Shalom, shalom, as we begin part two of today's program.
0: Have you noticed these new books and articles speaking of the new revealed mysteries of the Bible? And those about blood moons and jubilees? Do you know why people love these things? Because they don't have to work hard. They don't have to learn. They get to know a revealed mystery without sanctification.
1: How can we ever think to know God without being sanctified, so that we wouldn't be tossed around by every wind of doctrine? Because that is what God desires for us. And because that is the means by which we can hear Him, understand Him, and walk with Him. It is God who is the author of mysteries, and it is He who is the revealer of the mysteries. It is He who reveals the deep and profound things. He knows the darkness, and anything we need to know, which is light, is revealed by Him. If we want to understand deep mysteries of God, we need to get sanctified by God. And sanctification has a cost. Oswald Chambers reminds us of the cost of sanctification. When we pray asking God to sanctify us, are we prepared to measure up to what that really means? The cost of sanctification will be a deep restriction on many of the earthly concerns we have. Sanctification means to be intensely focused on God's point of view so that we can become one with Yeshua and so that the nature that controlled Yeshua will control us. By being sanctified, we can know the difference between true and false. When we are faced with some of these predictions by these prophets, we need to ask ourselves some important questions. Is the prophet 100% accurate? And if not, run. What is the person who makes prophecies like? Are they rebellious, proud, or are they forever unrepentant for mistakes that they have made? Is Yeshua the only one and the only way? The paramount question is, who are we going to trust in these end times? Trusting in God's holy name, trusting in His word alone, for He is the eternal rock. Blessed is the man who makes the Lord his trust and does not respect the proud, or as such, turn aside to lies. Welcome to Shalom Ariel, and welcome to this, our last study in the book of Hebrews with Messianic leader Jacques Isaac Gabizon. We pray that you have enjoyed this series, and we look forward to bringing you more of the Word of God from a Jewish perspective. Join us and be blessed. Shalom, shalom.
0: The story is told by a missionary, Maurice Plotz. A band of roving Mau Maus came to the village of Lowry, surrounded it, and killed every inhabitant, including women and children. 300 people in all. Not more than 3 miles away was the Rift Valley Academy, a private boarding school where children were being educated while their missionary parents worked elsewhere. And this is where the rebels were heading to. You can imagine the fear of those children at the school. There was no place to flee. The only resource was what? Prayer. As the rebels began to advance on the school, tightening the circle, shouting louder, suddenly, when they were close enough, they suddenly stopped and began to retreat. And soon they were running back to the jungle. What happened? They could not figure it out. Later, as the army captured the entire band of rebels, before the judge at their trial, the Mau Mau's leader was called at the witness stand. So the judge asked him, he says, "On this night, did you kill the inhabitants of Lowry?" He says, "Yes." "Was it your intent to do the same thing in the Rift Valley Academy?" He said, "Yes." "Well then," he says, "how come you didn't do it?" So the leader, who had never read the Bible and never heard the gospel, replied, "We were on our way to attack and destroy all the people at the school. But as we came closer, all of a sudden between us and the school, there were many huge men dressed in white with flaming swords. We became afraid and we ran to hide." You know, we've heard so many stories like this, and it's true. And we heard so many stories, especially when it comes to the wars in Israel. And so this is how these angels function. Angels, as we are learned from these books, are ministering spirits sent forth to minister to us. But I want to tell you, there's another way of reading this verse. One that will bring down this verse to earth. You know that the word angel does not exclusively designate these heavenly beings. This term is also attributed to humans. Not because they are very nice, but because these are messengers. This is what the word angel means. And it is in this sense that some people are called angels, just like John the Baptist in Mark 1:2, or even the disciples. Or when in the Old Testament, and Jacob sent his messengers before Esau, actually the word is angels. Could it be that Hebrews 13:2 speaks of human messengers? Human messengers of God and not heavenly angels here? Could it speak of those servants of God who are doing the work of the Lord, whom we unwittingly are helping and are partaking in this great work that they're doing? After all, can we really entertain angels since they do not need our help? We need their help. People often ask, "How can I serve the Lord?" Seek those who are doing the work and help them. Serve them. Partake in their blessing. This is the first step. Begin in your own congregation, and spot those who are doing multiple tasks and help them. Jesus said, you know what he said in Luke 10:2? "The harvest truly is great, but the laborers are few. Therefore pray the Lord of the harvest to send out laborers into the harvest." There are many, many areas in ministry which lack laborers. I have seen and even see at this time ministry that have to be shut down because nobody comes forward. Begin to help, and perhaps you will unwittingly entertain angels and be part of this great commission. Now, seeing that the end of the letter is approaching, the author accelerates his pace. In verse 3, he speaks of visiting the prisoners. At this time, many believers were unlawfully chained because of their faith, and the family was responsible to bring them food and water. Help them, the Bible says. And it is in verse 4 where he speaks of the sanctity of marriage. So many covenants of marriage are not respected today. Yet if there's one institution that is so precious to God, it is marriage. One reason we often hear is from one of the spouse, I'm not happy anymore. You know, as if the world was created for us to be happy. This is when selfishness has overtaken love, you know, and this type of attitude prevails. And in the Greek, there's no verb here. You know how it reads? It says, marriage to be held in honor among you. This is what it says. The other subjects in verse 5 is about money. Let your conduct be without covetousness. Be content with such things as you have. For he himself has said, I will never leave you nor forsake you. If you do all these things above, the outcome is that God will not leave you and forsake you. And sure, money will help us to get things, but happiness is not in money. God is the owner of it all. You know, money cannot bring satisfaction. It is like the man who said, last month my aunt died and left me $25,000. Last week my brother died and he left me $38,000. I'm so depressed. And his friend says, why are you depressed? You have money. He says, because this week nobody died. So say, I just want to tell you how money will make somebody irrational. That's the point, right? Now, the three next verses are also of paramount importance. Let's read verse 7 to 9. It says, remember those who rule over you, who have spoken the word of God to you, whose faith follow considering the outcome of their conduct. Jesus is the same yesterday, today, and forever. Do not be carried about with various and strange doctrines, for it is good that the heart be established by grace, not with foods which have not profited those who have been occupied with them. In verse 7, the writer asks us to remember our teachers, devoted teachers of the word, those whose faith follow, he says. That is, those who live according to the word of God they teach. And he's asking us to consider the outcome of their conduct, just like 1 Timothy 3, right? See their lives. And in the next verse, he says that Jesus Christ is the same today, yesterday, through then, forever. But why is it there? Because Jesus is consistent, always the same, like a sure foundation. Of course, your teachers of the word cannot be like Jesus, but they need to look like him in having this consistent walk in the word. This is why I believe this verse is there. This is why I believe this verse is mentioned in the context of teachers of the word of God. This is what the word of God asks us to seek in those who speak the word outside, inside. And these men, if they live by the word, follow them, learn from them. And as he says in verse 9, do not be carried away by strange and various doctrines. You know, this is one of the many warnings in the New Testament about false doctrines, which I believe are in increase today. This is the prophecy of the end time of the church, our prophecy of the end time of the nations, of Israel, this one of the church. 1 Timothy 4:11 says, for the Spirit expressly says that in latter times some will depart from the faith, giving heeds to deceiving spirits, and look how he calls false doctrines. He says doctrines of demons. This is how false doctrines are called, false doctrines of demons. Remember, there's nothing new someone could add to the Bible. Many today speak of new revelations as if God waited 4,000 years for them to be born so he can reveal it to us. Have you noticed these new books and articles speaking of the new revealed mysteries of the Bible? And those about blood moons and jubilees? Do you know why people love these things? Because they don't have to work hard. They don't have to learn. They get to know a revealed mystery without sanctification. Without studying the scriptures, forget mysteries and get holiness. This is what the Bible says. Get to work, right? This is the message of the scriptures. And the next argument is strong. Like a last call to those who are living the faith. Look at verse 10. We have an altar from which those who serve the tabernacle have no right to eat. We have so much more than those who served who serve outside. He's talking about the priests in the temple. You see these guys over there with this beautiful building, they can't even come and eat with us. And who is the altar? The altar is Yeshua himself. He is the manna. He is the final sacrifice. And in the next verse, we are reminded that Yeshua suffered where? Outside of the camp. Outside of the temple. Outside of this world. And he says, why, you want to go back there? Jesus is outside. He's not there. Look at verse 11 to 13. And count the times, how many the times the word outside is mentioned. For the bodies of those animals whose blood is brought into the sanctuary by the high priest for sin are burnt outside the camp. Therefore Jesus also, that he might sanctify the people with his own blood, suffered outside the gate. Therefore let us go forth to him outside the camp, bearing his reproach. How many times? Three times. That's the point. Outside of this world. This is where you will meet Jesus. In the temple times, the sacrifices were food for the priests. But on Yom Kippur, when they had to sacrifice, I believe, were the most important sacrifice of the year, they could not touch it. Right? Because it symbolized the final sacrifice itself. And his last words before the benediction. So here, this is where we see the writer's humility. Now, he speaks like personally. He says, pray for us, verse 18. Pray for us. For we are confident that we have a good conscience in all things, desiring to live honorably. But I especially urge you to do this, that I may be restored to you the sooner. Prayers for the leadership is crucial. And so the writer asks for prayer. He prays that he may be restored to them. Perhaps he was sick or in jail, but his desire was always to serve them. You know, to conclude, one great particularity of the book of Hebrews is that it uplifts us so much in seeing the Lord Jesus Christ and tells us there's so much in heaven for us. It is my prayer that you've come closer to your Creator through its powerful words. I remember I began the book with confidence. I read so much about Hebrews and surrounded myself with great lexicons and commentaries. And as I was going on, my confidence slowly dwindled away. And it was replaced by what? By reverence, by awe, as Jesus was brought again and again as the ultimate sacrifice for us. I will close with a prayer, the prayer of the author that we find verse 20, 21. Now may the God of peace, who brought up our Lord Jesus from the dead, that great shepherd of the sheep, through the blood of the everlasting covenant, make you complete in every good work to do his will, working in you what is well-pleasing in his sight, through Jesus Christ, to whom be glory forever and ever. Amen. Grace be with you all. Amen. May the Lord bless you.
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2: 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Keep not thou silence, O God. Hold not thy peace, and be not still, O God. For lo, thine enemies make a tumult, and they that hate thee have lifted up the head. They have taken crafty counsel against thy people, and consulted against thy hidden ones. They have said, Come, and let us cut them off from being a nation, that the name of Israel may be no more in remembrance. For they have consulted together with one consent. They are confederate against thee. The tabernacles of Edom, and the Ishmaelites, of Moab and the Hagarines, Gebal and Ammon and Amalek, the Philistines with the inhabitants of Tyre, Asser also has joined with them.
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4: Welcome to 15 Minutes in the Word with New York Times bestselling author Joyce Meyer. On today's program, Joyce will be teaching from Galatians and Philippians. Galatians is all about God's amazing grace. We'll learn how the power of the Holy Spirit is what enables us to do what God asks of us, not our own strength and effort. Meanwhile, Philippians teaches us about joy and how true, lasting joy comes only through faith in Jesus Christ and serving others. Now, here's Joyce with today's teaching.
5: There's nowhere in the Bible where we're promised that we'll never have any trouble. I don't care how much faith you've got, you're not going to avoid ever having trouble in your life. Jesus said, in the world there will be tribulation. Cheer up, I have overcome the world. So, you're going to find in here that one of the things that Paul says and teaches very firmly is that you have to be very careful about veering away from the truth. And you have to always test the spirits and make sure that everything that you believe is backed up in the Word of God. And we have to be, see, the devil doesn't care if you don't do enough of something or if you do too much of something. Understand? I mean, like, if you don't clean your house at all, he's happy with that. But if you become a fanatic and you turn your house into a mausoleum that can't have one speck of dust, and you spend your whole life trying to impress everybody by how your house looks, I was like that at one point, then that becomes a problem too. Because now you're a slave to these things that you've set up for your own self that you get your worth and your value out of. Balance is so important, and to be honest, we are just not real great at it. Amen? So I got to get started here reading. But I want to say that we've been set free from the law. Thank God we've been set free from the law. And the grace teaching that we hear today makes that very clear. We have been set free from the law. We're free from the Old Testament's concluded. We now have a new covenant with God. It's a covenant of grace. But here's the thing that we, and I'm not saying that people are not, some people are teaching this, but some people are getting out of balance with it. And grace is not an excuse to live a sloppy life and get by with it. Come on now, stick with me. Grace is the power not to have to live in sin. It's not an excuse to, and just an attitude that God will overlook it because he's so gracious. We have been set free from the laws in the Bible that covered things like that, what we call the ceremonial law. Set free from following rules and regulations and having to honor certain days and feast days and rules about diet, rules about material you can wear together and material you can't wear together and what you can eat and all that stuff. But we have not, understand me, we have not been set free from the moral law. The Ten Commandments are just as valuable today as they were then. Come on. I heard somebody say one time, can you imagine anybody standing up and teaching on the Ten Commandments? I thought, well, yeah. I kind of like to do that myself. It's like, they're not gone. There's a new liberty. You know, like, I don't necessarily think that you have to take every Sunday and sit home all day and do nothing, but I do think if you don't have a Sabbath rest on an average of once a week, you're going to fall apart. And I think that we need to have time set apart for God. I don't just do it one day a week. I do it every day. I can't make it through one day without Jesus. Amen? And So grace doesn't give us an excuse not to have a high moral standard in our life. Grace actually requires us to do more than what the law did. And I'll give you a couple of examples. Jesus said, in the commandments, it says, thou shalt not commit adultery. But he said, I say unto you, that if you look at a woman, if you even so much as look at a woman to lust after her, you've already committed adultery with her in your heart. So he didn't make it easier on us. He made it harder on us, but he said, I'll give you the grace to be able to do it. I will give you the power to be able to do it. See, they were trying to be good under the law, but it was all up to them. So if they were good, they felt good about themselves. And if they weren't good, then they felt guilty. They were always making sacrifices. The law says, an eye for an eye and a tooth for a tooth. But Jesus said, I say unto you, forgive your enemies. Bless those who curse you, misuse you, and abuse you. Help them if they have a need. You know, a lot of people believe that tithing is under the law, and so you no longer have to tithe. Well, I'll be honest with you and tell you, I don't think you have to either. But I frankly don't know why you wouldn't want to, and because there's a great promise that comes with it. Now, in Malachi, it says, if you don't bring all the tithe into the storehouse, you'll be cursed. I don't believe God curses people because Jesus bore the curse. But I think a lot of times, if we don't follow these principles, we forfeit blessings in our own life. And I figure if they could give 10% under the law, what should we be doing by grace? Come on, you may not like that. You haven't even gotten even close to the 10% yet. See, in the Bible, you know what word they use? In the New Testament, you don't see the word tithe much. It talks about how Melchizedek brought tithes, and I still believe it's valid today. I mean, Abraham was tithing long before the law was ever given. So, you know, I don't agree that it's still not something that we should do, but I don't think it's going to keep you out of heaven if you don't. I don't think God's going to get mad at you if you don't. I don't think that you forfeit all your blessings, but you do reap what you sow. And so here's the word that the New Testament uses, be generous. Okay, you know what the word generous means? To go beyond what's required. Come on now. You see, the requirement in the Old Testament was 10%, but now Paul says, be generous. And you know why he used that term? Because he was talking to Gentiles who didn't understand the word tithing. And so he said, be generous. Give and give beyond what you're even able to give. Help people. Share everything that you have with people. He didn't ever talk about 10%. It sounds to me like everything had to be available to God. I mean, people in the book of Acts, they sold their properties and they brought everything and they all had in common and they all shared alike. So, I mean, if you're wanting to keep your money, you'd be better off to live under the law than to get messed up with Jesus, because when you get hooked up with him, let me tell you something, there is no he money and she money and, you know, hidden money in your wallet. God knows where it's all at. And sometimes he'll ask you to get it out and give it maybe to somebody you don't even like. Come on, are you with me? We actually had somebody call the office and they said, I need to ask a question. I've got some friends that they're actually into illegal activity, but they're making a lot of money and they go to church all the time, and they feel like that they're not getting caught and God's blessing them because of his grace. What do you say about that? I laughed so hard. You know what I said? That is the dumbest question I've ever heard. And I didn't say that to the person, but when they brought me the question at the office, I said, you got to be kidding. I mean, how far off can we get? But here's the thing. Satan deceives people a little tiny bit at a time. A little tiny bit, little tiny bit, little tiny bit. That's why we have to make sure that what we believe agrees with the Word of God, and that we don't just base things on our experience alone. Experience is valuable, but we learn by the Word of God and by life's experiences. Amen? So, actually, the Bible teaches us that if we are legalistic and make everything into a law, that it's a sign of spiritual immaturity. That spiritually mature people know how to be led and guided by the Holy Spirit, because God has written the law in our hearts. The Ten Commandments are written in our hearts now. Are you following me? Are you okay? Let me ask a question. How many of you are pretty good at turning things into laws? How many of you don't have a clue what I'm talking about? All right, I'll give you an example. 3 or 4 years ago, I started wanting to walk, but I could only walk about 20 minutes and my groin would lock up on me. So, long story short, found out I needed a hip replacement. My hip joint, the ball of it was oblong and the joint was round, and so I'd had back problems for years and years, getting my back worked on all the time. Well, here it was my hip. So I got the hip replaced, right hip. It was this one, not this one. And then I was able to walk. Well, I worked up to walking 5 miles every day. Well, then, and I didn't even really realize this probably until 2 or 3 weeks ago, I got real legalistic about it. I walked if it was raining. I walked if it was freezing. I walked if I was tired. I walked if I didn't feel good. I walked. Nothing was going to keep me from walking. And my family would say, "Mom, you just did a conference this weekend. You should take off on Sunday." I'm walking. Well, I'm a goal-oriented person, and I'm very disciplined. And so I thought, I've got a goal. I'm reaching my goal. Well, then eventually I had to have the other hip replaced. So then I had to have a back surgery. I was having some problems. I was having shortness of breath and was just feeling really bad. And so I went to 3 doctors, nothing that I wanted to hear. And how many of you know when you go to the doctor, you don't want them to tell you that it's just stress?
4: We don't need to go through life frustrated, because God loves us and wants to help. He's right there waiting for us to exchange our trying for trusting. Galatians 3:10 in the Message version of the Bible says anyone who tries to live by his own effort, independent of God, is doomed to failure. This means we simply cannot live in victory without God's help. Grace makes all the difference. It's His power which overcomes whatever struggle we face. When we are faithful in doing whatever we can do in a situation, God will pour out His grace to do what we can't do.
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8: Today we're going to take up the healing of the centurion's servant. Let me again give you how this came into being. Why are these, is this section right here in chapter 8 and chapter 9 mentioned where it's just one person after another, individuals? It's because before this time, Jesus healed multitudes, and it said of the multitudes, he healed everybody of everything. Well, think about the multitudes. There had to be some rich people there, poor people there, middle income. There had to be men, women, young, old, poor, you know, you go down the list of things. And, you know, those ostracized from society, basically, are those that just, you know, were skilled workers, and then those that were just common workers. Had to be some servants out there. All these stood out there, but yet Jesus healed every person, and then of every disease. Not only does he forgive us of every sin by his blood on the cross, but also by his stripes, he heals every single sickness. And so it's tied in very closely with the working of Jesus on the cross. But to amplify that, when Jesus comes down from the mountain in chapter 7 and comes before the people, and he starts to heal people individually. And this is in Matthew chapter 8. At the end of chapter 7, he comes down. Chapter 5, 6, and 7 is Jesus doing the Sermon on the Mount, and comes down after chapter 7. And in chapter 8, we find him one person after another, all of these people amplify, he healed everybody of everything. And yesterday we took up, actually for two sessions, we picked up on the man that was healed of leprosy. And leprosy, Jesus starts with the hardest one of all in man's mind, not in his mind. It's like there's certain sins we look at a person and go, ooh, you've done that? And we go, whoa. I mean, we're not talking about here a little tiny lie. This one, whoa. God's going, no, I can forgive all of those. I don't see them as big sins and little sins. The blood just takes care of all of them. And oftentimes, you know, we'll ask a person, what do you need? And they'll tell you, well, I got a head cold or something. We say, oh, okay, sure. But if a person comes to you with, you know, like a cancer, and if they're in the final stages of cancer, then you say, oh my goodness, you know, this can take a lot of faith. No, it takes no more faith. It's same God, same power that does it all. So don't you know, put different categories in there and say harder and easier, not with God. So the first case we had was leprosy, which to man is incurable. And there was a law given in chapter 14 of Leviticus on how to handle a leper that was healed. Never had been used, never had been at all. And this man was healed, and Jesus said, go and show yourself to the priest. And of course, when he went there, they had to find Leviticus 14 and figure out how to do this thing, because this man was actually the first recorded case of anybody ever healed. It took a miracle to do this. It didn't say how the man would be healed in Leviticus 14. It just simply said, if a man is healed of leprosy, this is how you do it. Which, you know, since it was leprosy, it had to be a miracle. And so it had to be God that healed him. And here we have it. God through Jesus Christ is doing this. All right, in this chapter, let's just lay it out for you here in chapter 8, Matthew chapter 8, verses 1 through 17 is Jesus' power over sickness. In verses 18 through 27, we have Jesus' power over nature, where he stilled the storm. Then in verses 28 through 34, we have Jesus' power over demons. And so there's three great miracles of healing in chapter 8. And let's break them down. First of all, we had the first one in the past 2 days, verses 1 through 4, is leprosy. Beginning in verse 5 today through verse 13, Jesus heals someone of paralysis. And this will be the centurion's servant. This centurion's servant, although he's called a servant, it was probably his son because he was Roman. And in the Roman culture, the Roman world, you weren't considered a son until you became 13 years old. Underneath that time, you were just seen as a child in the house. You were under tutors and governors. This is brought out in the book of Galatians. So again, probably this was his son. And this is why he had such a desire to see him healed, because he loved him so much. Again, verses 1 through 4, healing of leprosy. Verses 5 through 13, healing of paralysis. And verses 14 and 15, the healing of a fever. Let's take the difference between them. The healing of leprosy was a Jew. The healing of paralysis, this is a Gentile. And the healing of a fever was a Jew. Second thing, leprosy, this was a man. And paralysis was a young boy. And the fever was a woman, a mother. In verses 1 through 4, where we have leprosy, this man was a social castaway. Where we have paralysis, this was an aristocrat's son. And where we have fever, it was a housewife. In verses 1 through 4 with leprosy, Jesus heals by touching. In the paralysis, he heals by speaking. And then with the fever, he actually touches the woman's hand and she's healed. In verses 1 through 4, leprosy, he heals it instantly. In verses 5 through 13, he heals it from a distance. And in verses 14 and 15 of fever, he heals it immediately also, like he did the leprosy. Here we have kind of a breakdown, but I want you to see this begins to help fulfill he healed everybody of everything. Not the same disease, leprosy, paralysis, fever, and three different types of people, three different social levels. And we find he healed everybody of everything. Jesus doesn't give a rip if you're rich or poor. He just loves everybody. By the end of chapter 8, we find out Jesus healed because he loved people and then was concerned over all of them because they were sheep without a shepherd. And again, this is all brought out there. So today we're talking about the centurion and his servant. I'm going to substitute the word son in there because most commentators believe this was probably his son. And this is why he was under such compulsion to come and find Jesus and to have that child healed. Let's go to Matthew chapter 8. Let's read verses 5 through 13. When Jesus had entered Capernaum, a centurion came to him, pleading with him, saying, "Lord, my servant is lying at home, paralyzed, dreadfully tormented." And Jesus said to him, "I will come and heal him." The centurion answered and said, "Lord, I'm not worthy that you should come under my roof, but only speak the word or a word and my servant will be healed, for I'm a man under authority." He didn't say, "I'm a man under authority." Look, Jesus says, "I also am a man under authority. Having soldiers under me, I say to this one, go, and he goes, to another, come, and he comes, and to my servant, do this, and he does it." I'm going to stop right there for just a moment. This man came to Jesus and was surprised that Jesus said, "I'll come and do it myself." He lived in a world where it was delegated. He said, "I see this delegation all the time." He said, "Sir, I know something. I know what it's like to be have somebody above me and many below me. And above me is, you know, the Caesar. Above me is my commanding officers. And then it comes to me now underneath me. And when I give a command from one, when I hear a command given to me, I just delegate it and give it to those. I expect that that's what would happen to you. Because I know one thing, you are under God. He's above you. But those demons and that sickness is under you. I've heard about how you operate. And the way you speak to demons and the way you speak to sickness is how I speak to those that are under me. I command them to go and they go." He said, "So you don't have to go." It said, when Jesus heard it, he marveled and said to those who followed, "Surely I say to you, I have not found such great faith, no, not in Israel." The more you understand your spiritual authority, the more powerful you become in faith. He says, "I haven't seen this type of faith, not even the Jews who've had the word all this time. They're arrogant. This man's not arrogant at all. He sees exactly what's going on, and he recognizes authority." This is something we need to see. I want you to understand something. Instead of approaching sickness and disease going, "Please leave," understand something. You've been set over them. Jesus gave his disciples authority over demons, sickness, and disease, and over all the works of the enemy, and told them, "Now go use it." And they came back rejoicing, saying, "Demons are subject unto us." And Jesus said, "Yes, but that's still not the most important thing. The most important thing is your eternal thing, and that is your name is written forever in the book of life." And his disciples begin to use that. They begin to understand their authority. What I'm simply saying is, when's the last time you understood your authority? Many of you are afraid when you come to sickness and disease, and your first thought is, "What if it doesn't work? What if it doesn't work?" Well, understand this, sickness and disease is under you, and you speak to them, they have to obey you. Jesus did this over and over again, and this man recognized it and says, "Surely I say to you, I have not found such great faith, though not in Israel. I say to you that many will come from the east and west and sit down with Abraham, Isaac, and Jacob in the kingdom of heaven. But the sons of the kingdom will be cast into outer darkness. They'll be weeping and gnashing of teeth." You know what Jesus is saying? This man is a Gentile. And I'm telling you, there's going to come a day when Gentiles will come from everywhere. He says they'll come from the east and west, a reference to Gentiles. East and west of where? Israel. He says you go east from here, west from here, and there's going to be many in the kingdom that will come and sit down with Abraham, Isaac, and Jacob, the founders of Israel, the founders of the faith of Israel. He said that's going to happen in the kingdom of heaven, but the sons of the kingdom who think they should have an automatic end because they were born Jews will be cast into outer darkness. Why? Because there's only one thing separating heaven from outer darkness, the kingdom of heaven from outer darkness, and that is simple faith, not your nationality. And he says they're going to be cast into outer darkness where there's weeping and gnashing of teeth. Then Jesus said to the centurion, go your way. As you have believed, so let it be done to you. And his servant or his son was healed at that same hour. When he got back home, the kid was fine. And he said, how long ago did this happen? They gave him a time period. That's exactly when this man Jesus spoke that. And this centurion called Jesus Lord. The word Lord is kurios, and it's a word used for Jehovah, showing he was already a believer. And Jehovah and kurios was a recognition of his deity. It also recognized Jesus as the Messiah of Israel, but also as the Messiah of all mankind. And Messiah would just happen to come to Israel, but he's going to rule the world. And this man realized something. I can receive him as Lord and Savior too. And then while watching and hearing about him and hearing what Jesus did, he picked up on his strategy and said, Jesus is just like me, a soldier sent from heaven and his commanding officers up there. And when he speaks all those demons and all that, he's been given power and authority over them. All he has to do is speak the word from here, and that disease has to leave my son. Wow, what a man of faith. It's so simple, but it's so profound. And Jesus said to his disciples, I give unto you authority. So the point of it is, understand who you are in Christ. Understand what Jesus has done for you. Understand all those great things that's been given to you because of the work of Jesus on the cross. But more than that, it's been given to you because you accepted Jesus as your Lord and Savior. He's now your commander, as well as God the Father. And you receive orders from him through the Word of God, the power of the Holy Spirit, and by what you see in life. And when you see demons in operation, cast them out. I cast out a demon from a lady in Colorado one time, and I mean, she was as stiff as a board. I commanded that demon turn loose for her, and she just stayed stiff as a board. And I asked that lady, I said, Satan, turn loose for just a moment. Do you want to be released from this? She said, yes.
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8: Paul told us in Philippians chapter 1, verses 3 through 5, I thank my God at every remembrance of you, always in every prayer of mine, making requests for you, all with joy for your partnership in the gospel from the first day until now. 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I pray for my givers, my partners, my fellow ministers of the Word of God. 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
9: Paul said, I've discovered the most wonderful thing. When I think I can't go another step, God says, yes, you can, because Paul, I am your energy, I am your strength, I am your wisdom. Paul, I'm everything. Did I not say to you, my grace is sufficient? Now let me ask you a question. What is it sufficient for? There's only one word that can describe it. Everything. Think about it. The grace of God is sufficient for everything. There's not a single solitary thing that you and I could ever possibly need. The grace of God is not provided.
10: 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Welcome to In Touch, the teaching ministry of Dr. Charles Stanley. 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
9: You know, one of the errors that's going around today is that if you pray long enough and hard enough, and if you believe enough, then God will change any and every circumstance of life. And that change depends really on whether we have enough faith or we pray long enough, hard enough, intensely enough. Well, if that's true, then there's one passage of Scripture that we have to look at again. It's the passage that I want to look at today because I believe this is the pinnacle passage in all the Bible, the mountain peak passage when it comes to dealing with the grace of God in the light of how it relates to our pain and our suffering and our heartache and our hardship that we endure in life. All of us are going to experience those things. It may be physical pain as a result of some disease or some accident. It could be something even worse than that, and that's emotional pain. Because of a broken home, because of the loss of a loved one, because of loss of finances, because of circumstances and situation, because it could take 1,000 different avenues. There's all kind of causes of pain. But how does this grace of God, this goodness and graciousness of God, which He pours out toward us without any regard to our merit or our worth in spite of everything we deserve, what about this grace of God in our life in the times of pain and suffering and heartache? And also, what about those things that don't seem to change? Where is the grace of God when things don't change? Where is the grace of God when you've prayed and prayed and prayed and prayed and nothing happens? When your friends have prayed and you've obeyed God and trusted Him and took your stand and claimed this and claimed that and claimed the other, where is God? I'm sure that some of you who are listening are facing that very question. God, I've done everything I know to do, and nothing has happened. Listen to what the Apostle Paul says. You recall that God has been giving him these tremendous revelations of truth, and he's understanding things he's never understood before, things that people have never understood before him. And so he says in verse 7, beginning in verse 7 of chapter 12, "And because of the surpassing greatness of the revelations, for this reason, to keep me from exalting myself, there was given me a thorn in the flesh, a messenger of Satan to buffet me, to keep me from exalting myself. Concerning this, I entreated the Lord 3 times that it might depart from me. And he said to me, 'My grace is sufficient for you, for power is perfected in weakness.' Most gladly, therefore," Paul says, "I will rather boast about my weaknesses that the power of Christ may dwell in me." Then he says, "Therefore, I am well content with weaknesses, with insults, with distresses, with persecutions, with difficulties for Christ's sake. For when I am weak, then I am strong." I want you to jot down 3 statements, and then we'll talk about each one of them. I'm going to give them to you one at a time, and I want you to take the time to write them down. I'm not going to hurry them, because they're so very, very important. I want you to jot down this entire statement. Grace is God's answer to my pain and affliction and circumstances of life when He may or may not choose to change my circumstances. God does not guarantee to change my circumstances, no matter how painful they may be. Now, how many times have you and I have come to God with some great petition that we had from Him? And Lord, now, God, I need an answer. And usually, here's what we say. God answers in 3 ways. Yes, no, and wait. He can say yes. He can say no. And He can say wait. But then He can say what He told the Apostle Paul. He didn't say, "Paul, no." He didn't say, "Paul, yes." He didn't say, "Paul, wait." You know what He said? "My grace is sufficient for you." 2nd statement I want you to write down. The first one we said, God's grace is His answer to suffering and pain in our circumstances of life, which He may or may not change. The 2nd statement I want you to write down is this. Grace is God's method of demonstrating His love and power. God's grace is His method of demonstrating His love and power in the midst of circumstances which He may or may not change. It is God's method of demonstrating that. Now, the intensity of Paul's situation was the terms he used there. Look at this. He said, first of all, he said, there was given to me a thorn. Then if you'll notice, he says, he uses this word four times. In verse 9, he says, he said to me, my grace is sufficient for you, for power is perfected in weakness. And again, he says, therefore, I boast about my weaknesses. Verse 10, therefore, I'm well content with my weaknesses. And then he says in the latter part, for Christ's sake, for when I am weak, then I'm strong. Four times he talks about his weakness.

three times. And so here is his way of picturing the intensity of what he was dealing with. And yet something happens here. He says, God demonstrated in this bad circumstance his love toward him in the fact that he told him why. He says, now, Paul, the reason my grace is sufficient for you, and the reason I'm leaving this here is because, listen to this, I love you, Paul, and I value my purpose far greater than I do your comfort and your ease and your pleasure and the healing of what you're feeling. Let me ask you this. Are you willing to suffer for God's sake and the sake of other people? Are you willing to hurt if you know that your hurt is going to bring healing to someone else? Are you willing to experience pain if your pain is going to be part of the perfecting of someone else's spiritual walk? Are you willing to bear burdens which you know will result in someone else's burden being lifted? Are you willing to hurt when you know that that hurt is going to be a part of somebody else's healing? You see, the truth is just we're just real selfish, to be honest. Oh, we'd rather pray for somebody else to be healed and for somebody else's needs to be met. And we want to give to them and pray for them, but just leave me out of the hurt triangle, God. Just leave me out of that cycle. I'm willing to give. I'm willing to pray. I'm willing to just, Lord, I'll just, you name it, God, I'll fast, anything. Just leave me out of the cycle. What we are saying is, God, I want to be a spectator on somebody else's hurts. I want to be a spectator on somebody else's pain. Lord, just I'll send it by mail. God says, no. There are times when I want to accomplish my purpose in your life, you're going to have to hurt, and you're going to have to suffer, and you're going to have to bleed, and you're going to have your thorn. How long is it going to be there? Nobody knows that but God. God isn't going to always tell you and me the reason. You may ask 1,000 years why, and God will never tell you. God's going to allow some things in your life and my life. We'll never be able to answer to our satisfaction on this side. So what am I supposed to do? Just doubt God and get angry and have a big pity party about how unfair and unjust he is? Or am I going to be wise enough to say, okay, God, I don't have to know why. All I have to do is know how to respond. And I know that if you allow this in my life, you've got a purpose that's got to be fantastic. It won't be the same purpose as it was in Paul's life, but it's going to be good. You know why? Because God is a good God. And the only way a holy, loving, righteous God treats his children is lovingly. That's the only way he treats us. You say, thorn love? Yes. Because more important, listen to this, more important than what you and I feel is what we know. That's so much more important than what we feel. Feelings come and go, but what we know is like a rock. It's solid. It keeps us hanging in there when things get tough. He says he demonstrated that love toward him by telling him why. He also demonstrated that love toward him by empowering him in these circumstances and situations. Paul said, I've discovered the most wonderful thing. When I think I can't go another step, God says, yes, you can, because, Paul, I am your energy, I am your strength, I am your wisdom. Paul, I'm everything. Did I not say to you, my grace is sufficient? Now, let me ask you a question. What is it sufficient for? There's only one word that can describe it. Everything. Think about it. The grace of God is sufficient for everything. There's not a single solitary thing that you and I could ever possibly need. The grace of God is not provided. God's love and goodness and mercy and kindness toward us. Ready, willing, able, if we will draw upon it. If I look at my circumstances, if I think about what I've lost and what I need, what I ought to have, that's one thing. When I look to him, it is absolutely amazing what happens. And I can tell you, the grace of God is the dearest to me. He is the most intimate with me, the closest to me, the most meaningful to me, the most blessed to me, the most loving to me, the most indescribable to me. When I hurt the most, he is the greatest. And you know what? You'll never learn that till you hurt enough. And if you want life, ease, comfort, and pleasure, you can go through it that way. But you, listen, you'll die ignorant. Because you will have missed the greatest wisdom and the greatest knowledge in all the world. And that is what happens when you walk with God over the mountaintop.

0: through the valleys, deep, dark, dark valleys. He said, Paul, my grace is sufficient. And Paul had to come to this conclusion. When you walk in the grace of God, you are invincible. When you're walking in the grace of God, unshakable, unassailable, he says you're unconquerable in the grace of God. Because what are you doing? You're allowing Jesus, who's living on the inside of you, to express his power and his love and his goodness. And he's the one who's releasing all the emotional and spiritual and physical needs that we have that fit his purpose for our life. You can't lose with Jesus living on the inside. That's the grace of God. Paul said, my grace is sufficient. Third statement I want you to jot down. God's grace is his provision for our contentment in times of pain and suffering. God's grace is his provision for our contentment in those times. You recall the song, the soul that on Jesus hath leaned for repose, I will not defeat to its foes. That soul, though all hell shall endeavor to shake, I'll never, no, never, no, never forsake. That's the grace of God. And he says, not only that, he said, but my grace is going to provide a contentment in the midst of this. Now, here's an amazing thing. Look at this. This last verse, verse 10, says, therefore, because of what God had said to him, he says, therefore, I'm well content with weaknesses, insults, distresses, persecutions, and difficulties for Christ's sake. He says, because when I'm weak, then I'm strong. Now, think about this. This is what you and I would say. We would say, wait a minute. It is the absence of insults, persecutions, hardships, trials, and sufferings. The absence of those equals contentment. Paul said, no, wait a minute. He said, it is with insults, persecutions, hardships, trials, suffering, and pain. With these, he says, I have contentment. We say, now, wait a minute, Paul. No. It's the absence of these that equal contentment. That's not even rational. That's not sensible. That's not even common sense. To say that insults, persecutions, trials, pain, suffering, heartache is compatible with contentment. You know why it is? Because the Christ who lives on the inside of you and me is greater than all of that. And when Jesus living within us is allowed to release his life through us, there is no insult, no persecution, no pain, no trial, no heartache greater than the provision of the grace of God within us to endure it, and to endure it not whining, but triumphantly, victoriously, and joyously, no matter how intense the hurt and the pain. You see, the Apostle Paul knew something when he said, God said to him, my grace is sufficient. How do you describe the source of that contentment? It is Christ. Listen to this. It is Jesus within you. You say, well, how can I experience that kind? Listen to this. Simply trusting in the life of Jesus within you to express through you everything he promised. You see, Paul's two key words. You can wrap up all of Paul's theology in this phrase, in Christ. When you and I are in him and he's in us, all the grace of a God of grace is indwelling us, ready to be extracted. He wants us to live out of his grace, live out of his love, live out of his power. That's the source of everything that we need. And Paul says, I learned something better than God changing my circumstances. I learned that the Christ who lives within me is greater than not only these bad circumstances, but those that may come, those that come in the future. God's up to something big in your life when he allows the thorn to remain, but the grace to supersede it. Father, we love you and praise you. We bless your name. We thank you that you know everything we need. You know when we need joy. You know when we need pain, when we need heartache and suffering and trials. And we just want to thank you that you understand all of our needs and that you are touchable and feelable and that you're sensitive and kind and loving, that you're listening and you're waiting and you're ready to release in us everything we need in order to endure, not with a whining, complaining attitude, but with great confidence and assurance that our witness and testimony, because that's what best glorifies you and honors you and exalts the Savior. When we can rejoice in the most difficult of pain and suffering and heartache, I thank you, I praise you, I bless you, I exalt you, Lord Jesus, that everything you promised, you're more than capable of keeping. That you've not contradicted yourself in all these promises, and yet you lead the pain, but that you love us so much, you want to teach us more of yourself than ease, comfort, and pleasure could ever teach us. But it is through pain and suffering and heartache and loss we learn life's greatest lessons. We learn to trust you, and we learn that you are trustworthy, adequate, and sufficient. And we bless you, dear Father, in Jesus' name. Amen. Well, my friend, if you've never been saved, then you don't have any of that. All you have is your troubles and trials and heartaches and burdens, and it's just you and them. You can go to drugs and alcohol and affairs and all kinds of pleasures and all kinds of riches, and here's what you'll find. Still empty, still inadequate, still hurting, still full of pain, still full of sorrow. If it's the loss of someone, you have nothing. But when you receive the Lord Jesus Christ as your personal Savior, you get everything. And here's what he said. Whosoever shall call upon the name of the Lord shall be saved. And if I be lifted up, he says, I will draw all men, women, boys, and girls to me. If thou shalt confess with thy mouth the Lord Jesus and believe in thine heart that God hath raised him from the dead, thou shalt be saved. For God so loved the world that he gave his only begotten Son, that whoever believes in him would never perish but have everlasting life. You can have the grace of God operating in your life moment by moment if you're willing to receive the one who is our grace, and that is Jesus, into your life by faith, by confessing your sins and telling him that you believe his death at Calvary took care of your sin, and you yield your life to him as your Savior, your Lord, and your life.
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0: The cross was not something that God gave us as a point of decoration. 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
1: 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God is with believers wherever they are and wherever they go. Here's a moment with Charles Stanley.
0: If we're walking in the Spirit, and the Spirit of God is within us, and Jesus is abiding in us, and God is our Father, He wants this ongoing, continuing relationship. We're talking with Him and fellowshipping with Him and loving Him and doing what? Enjoying His oneness. You and I don't have to enjoy intimacy with Him only inside of a church building or only on our knees. We can enjoy that intimacy anywhere, anytime. He wants us coming again and again and again and again and again. And that's the implication of that phrase. Let us draw near with confidence to the throne of grace that we may receive mercy and find grace and help. And help, He says, in time of need. We're to come often, and thank God we can come anytime. Don't have to make an appointment. And you know what? There's never a crowd. We don't have to wait in line. Always instantaneous access. That is one of the riches of the grace of God, that you and I have instantaneous access to His presence. You can call upon Him driving down the expressway, and all of a sudden somebody slams on brakes in front of you. I don't know what you do, but I do two things at the same time. I slam on my brakes and talk to God. Because, listen, I may see what's happening in front of me, but what do I not see? What may happen behind me? You see, this God of grace so loves us, He says, come on. He says, I want you to come. You have access. Come on. He is a God of grace, and He says, His throne is the throne of grace. This is where He's dispensing love and goodness and mercy and kindness and forgiveness to His children. And while He's a holy God, and while we are to come to Him in the sense of reverence and awe, we also come as sons to a father, daughters to a father.
1: A son or daughter of God is a person who's received God's forgiveness through faith in Jesus Christ. Trust in Him today. Learn more at intouch.org. Has the good news of the gospel changed your life? Well, if this program has been part of that journey, please let us know. Next time on In Touch, Christians are new creatures in Christ. But what exactly have we been changed from, and what have we changed into? Hear more about the transforming grace of God next time on In Touch, the teaching ministry of Dr. Charles Stanley. This program is a presentation of In Touch Ministries, Atlanta, Georgia, and remains on the station through the grace of God in your faithful prayers and gifts.
4: 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This is Ken Ham, editor of the popular The Answers Book for Kids series. In the book of Acts, Luke wrote that Jesus presented Himself alive after His suffering by many infallible proofs. So what were these proofs of Christ's resurrection? Well, think about it. What would it take to convince you that someone became alive again after dying? Well, the best evidence would be to spend time with Him. You'd want to see Him walk and talk. You know, that's exactly what Luke tells us. These infallible proofs are Christ's many visitations after His resurrection. He appeared first to His disciples and then to many others. And in most cases, Jesus did more than just appear to people. But that's for tomorrow.
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6: June 16th, pressed out of measure. God will not give you more than you can handle. Is this hard to believe? I'm sure you've been through some difficult times where it felt like the world caved in on your shoulders. Were you supposed to carry it all? And if so, did God know the anguish you were going through? Today, we'll hear from a woman who nearly gave up in the midst of her excruciating circumstances. She's here to share with us her true story on this Unshackled Daily Devotional.
7: I'm Joyce Thurner, and I was born and raised in Scotland. When I was 6, my parents divorced. They each took one of my brothers and left me with an aunt and uncle. I grew up hungry for love and married the first man who said he loved me. He was a drunk who beat me even when I was pregnant with our 2 daughters. He was a thief who ended up in prison where he asked for a divorce. Except for my daughters, I would have committed suicide. About that time, my father called from America and urged me to move there. He turned out to be an alcoholic too, and I, still hungry for love, became promiscuous and had my first abortion. They told me it was only a blob of tissue. 6 months later, after a man broke into my apartment and sexually assaulted me, I had my second abortion. Too late, I realized it was more than a blob of tissue, and I cried and cried and cried. Then I married a man I thought would fill my need for love. but we were both lost. In desperation, I went to church, heard the gospel message, and gave my life to Christ, saving our marriage for about 10 years. But in the end, drugs and other women lured him away. The Lord sustained me through every heartache while I raised our 5 children. Today, I am the director of a crisis pregnancy center in Utah, helping other young girls avoid the mistakes I made. Don't ever take a life that God has given you. Through Christ, you can solve any problem and be set free of all fear.
6: In 2 Corinthians chapter 1, verses 8 through 10, the Apostle Paul describes one particular circumstance he endured as a follower of Christ. He says, "We were pressed out of measure, above strength, insomuch that we despaired even of life. But we had the sentence of death in ourselves, that we should not trust in ourselves, but in God which raiseth the dead, who delivered us from so great a death, and doth deliver, in whom we trust that he will yet deliver us." Friend, in this life, we will feel lost and overwhelmed, even as believers. But as believers, we also have hope. God himself is our deliverer, and he will strengthen us with a supernatural power we could never muster on our own. And through the fire, we can grow closer to him as we learn to rely fully on his strength and provision. Will you fall on his mercies today? Unshackled, the longest-running audio drama in history, airs on over 3,000 radio stations worldwide. 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Without Jesus Christ, we are all shackled by sin, by our wrong choices and selfish motives. 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
8: Psalm 76. In Judah is God known. His name is great in Israel. In Salem also is his tabernacle and his dwelling place in Zion. There break he the arrows of the bow, the shield, and the sword, and the battle. Selah. Thou art more glorious and excellent than the mountains of prey. The stout-hearted are spoiled, they have slept their sleep, and none of the men of might have found their hands. At thy rebuke, O God of Jacob, both the chariot and horse are cast into a dead sleep. Thou, even thou, art to be feared, and who may stand in thy sight when once thou art angry? Thou didst cause judgment to be heard from heaven. The earth feared and was still when God arose to judgment to save all the meek of the earth. Selah. Surely the wrath of man shall praise thee. The remainder of wrath shalt thou restrain. Vow and pay unto the Lord your God. Let all that be round about him bring presents unto him that ought to be feared. He shall cut off the spirit of princes. He is terrible to the kings of the earth.
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11: It tells us about the love of Jesus and God's desire to have people come to him. And we're going to see that in this book. We're going to see the very heart of God, and we'll see how he drew Ruth in this case. Ruth is a Gentile, and it's kind of interesting. Naomi, who is also in this book, of course, is a Jew. And God wants Jews and Gentiles to be saved. And so we see that in this book. So, chapter 1 says, "Now it came to pass in the days when judges ruled, there was a famine in the land." Now we're talking about Israel here. "And a certain man of Bethlehem, Judah, went to sojourn in the country of Moab, he, his wife, and two sons. Now, it's kind of interesting here that to see the heart of God as he moves in a family that really isn't doing what he wants. There was a famine in the land of Israel, and that's why they left the land and they went to Moab. But it was not God's will that they do that. Now that's what we need to understand. Man without God, even with God sometimes, makes mistakes. And but we want to see that overriding all of this, God is involved. Look at 1 Peter 1:8. We're going to look at several scriptures. 1 Peter 1:8. And we want to see what God thinks about all of this. 1 Peter 1:8 says, "Whom having not seen you love, and whom, though now you see him not, yet believing you rejoice with joy unspeakable, full of glory, receiving the end of your faith, even the salvation of your souls." Now we have to understand we have a God that loves us. God loved Naomi. He loved Ruth. He loved all of these people. But not all of them are going to do what God wants them to do. So we're going to see here a love story of the creator of the universe, that's God, who became our Redeemer. We're here because of him. We are his creation. We were sinners and still are, but we do not deserve anything. We're in rebellion against him, but God loves you and wants you to be with him forever. We have to keep that in mind. We have a destiny. If we're a Christian, we have a destiny. And that destiny is, the main part of that destiny is that we be with the Lord forever. That's what he wants. That's what he desires. He created us, but he didn't make us come to him. Now we have to understand that. It's the same way with all of these people involved in this story of Ruth, and so forth. Actually, we're going to see a man named Boaz in this story. Boaz is a picture of Christ. He's not Jesus himself, but he is a type of the Lord Jesus Christ, as we're going to see as we move through this book. Here's the interesting thing about it is, Boaz was the father of Jesse, who was the father of King David, and on up the line, the father of Jesus Christ as a man. Jesus came through the line of Boaz. We're going to see that as we go through this. Redemption is possible only through Jesus Christ. We know that. So, now, verse 1 tells us, where this took place. In this case, it tells the time and the place. It was when judges ruled, and it was in Bethlehem of Judea. Very interesting. The very same place that Christ was born. I remember that because that's important as we go through this. Now, the book of Judges tells us about their departure from God. The Jews and the Moabites did not get along. the Jews were supposed to be following the Lord. The Moabites, in most cases, were not following the Lord. And so they're going to do the wrong thing by leaving Bethlehem and going to Moab. That's their first mistake. So it starts out with them doing the wrong thing. Elimelech, who was the husband of Naomi, is the one that decided to go to Moab because they were having a famine in the land, and so forth. So we're going to see how God raised up people to bless them. Bethlehem, Judah is a very important place. Bethlehem means house of bread. Judah means praise. It's very interesting that names are extremely important. I asked somebody one time why they named their daughter I said, do you know what that name means? I said, that name means heathen. He named his daughter Hayden. Hayden means heathen. I said, you got to be careful what you name your kids, because every name has a meaning. And in this case, the names here had meanings. And it's very interesting. And even Bethlehem means something. Like I said, house of bread. Judah means praise. They were supposed to stay there regardless if there was a famine in the land. They were in the right place. So Jesus was born there, we know. But they went to Moab. And God said in his word, Moab is my washpot. He said, it's not a good place. Every time a famine's mentioned in the Bible, it's a judgment from God. Famine came upon the Jews during the time of Ruth because they weren't following God like they were supposed to. Israel is an example in the Bible of what happens when God's people, if they are God's people, can do the wrong thing and get judgment. We as Christians can get judgment if we do the wrong things. That's why God, very simply as a father, tells us what to do and what not to do. The Ten Commandments, we are not to do. Every one of the Ten Commandments is something that God will hinder your life if you do them on a consistent basis. Okay, so they decided they were going to go to Moab. Now this was Elimelech, his wife Naomi, and their two daughters. They left Bethlehem and they went to Moab. Verse 2. The name of the man was Elimelech. The name of his wife was Naomi. They didn't have daughters, they had sons. Yeah. Mahlon and Chilion, Ephratites, of Bethlehem, Judah. They came into the country of Moab and continued there. They were actually there 10 years. That's quite a long period of time. We talked about Bethlehem. Jesus was born there. They went to Moab, and there's a famine. Moab was a mistake. Okay, let's go to verse two. Elimelech means King is my God. He probably knew the Lord, but he made a mistake when he left Bethlehem. That was where he was supposed to be. We make a mistake when we leave where God wants us. So you need to say to God every day, God, I'll go anywhere you want. I'll stay right where I'm at the rest of my life, or I'll do whatever you want me to do. But Amalek's name meant King is my God. That was a good name. His wife, Naomi, her name meant pleasant. She always lived above your circumstances. She reminds me of my mother. I never, growing up, my mother ever being negative about anything. She was always positive. Didn't make any difference what it was. She was positive. Very, very interesting. But Naomi means pleasant. That's a good name. Their sons, Mahlon means unhealthy. They named him the wrong thing. Chilion means puny. That wasn't a good name either. So here we have two godly people having children and naming them ungodly names. So I always, if I get a chance, I find out somebody's pregnant, I say, make sure you name that child the right name. Because it is very important what a child's name is. And if I'd had that name of Hayden, I would have changed it when I found out what it meant. Because that's not good. Heathen is not a good thing. So one thing we learn in Ruth is that names are extremely important. And so we got to be careful what we call somebody. So anyway, if you go into a country away from God, you can expect you're going to have problems. And that's exactly what happened here. So God's telling us in the very first part of Ruth, be sure you're where God wants you. Be sure you're where God wants you. Now, I've always told this story 100 times. I thought I was going to manage stores for the Kmart Corporation for the rest of my life. Good thing I didn't, because they went out of business. But after I got saved and I studied the Word of God, God told me one day, he said, okay, I want you to preach the Word of God. Preach and teach the Word. I said, that can't be right. But every day for a week he told me that. He said, preach the Word. So finally at the end of the week I said, okay. And I've now been preaching the Word of God for 52 years. But it was because God told me what He wanted. And I ended up in the place where God wanted me. So that was it. Verse 3 says, and Amalek, Naomi's husband, died. That wasn't a good thing. He died in Moab. He possibly was a Christian, but he didn't die where God wanted him to be. And she was left, and her two sons there. Look at 1 John 5:16. Did we look at that? No. 1 John. Let's back here in the New Testament here. After 1 Peter, 1 John 5, 16. It's important to be in the Word of God. 5:16. If any man see his brother sin, a sin which is not unto death, he shall ask and he shall give him life for them that sin not unto death. There is a sin unto death, and I do not say that we should pray for it. We're to do just the opposite. We're to daily say, Lord, I want to be where you want me to be. I want to be doing what you want me to do. You have a job, you do that, but you open yourself to what God wants. In the Bible, there were two people that in the New Testament, Ananias and Sapphira, and they lied to the Holy Spirit and they died immediately, both of them. So lies bring death. Disobeying God brings death. And that's why Amalek, he didn't die in the land, he died in Moab. So they had made a mistake when they came there. So if we are running opposite of what God wants, we can expect that we're going to have problems. Because not because God doesn't love us, but because he does love us. And he wants us to be in a place where he can bless us. Now, we need to understand this. This is God speaking to us here. After the father died, still in verse 3, the sons married. But they did the wrong thing. They married Moabites. They weren't supposed to do that. They were Jews. They were supposed to marry Jews. So, but they married Moabites. And because of it, both of them are going to die. Very interesting. The wages of sin is death. Yeah, you see. Okay, verse 4. They took themselves wives of the women of Moab. The name of one was Orpah, and the name of the other was Ruth. And they dwelt there about 10 years. That's what I mentioned. Orpah means deer or fawn. She was an athletic type person. Ruth means beauty and personality, a remarkable person. So those names had a meaning. Now Jesus had the blood of Ruth flowing in him. He was in the line of Ruth. If you go past Ruth forward, you will end up with the family of Christ. Kind of interesting. The mother lost her husband, and two sons have married women of Moab a mistake. All the mother has now is two daughters-in-law because the two sons died. Because it would indicate in the Bible they married in the wrong place. You marry the wrong ones. It's very important we marry the right person. So all the mother has now is the two daughters-in-law and they're foreign girls. They're Moabites, which usually they and the Jews didn't get along, but these two girls did very well, actually, and so forth. Verse 5, it talks about the two sons died, and the woman, the only thing that's left now is three women. Very interesting. Now we're going to see what happens. Verse 6, then she arose with her daughter-in-laws, that she might return to the from the country of Moab, for she had heard in the country of Moab how the Lord had visited his people back in Bethlehem, it doesn't say that, but that's what it means, in giving them food. Now, the interesting thing is, there's people back in Bethlehem that didn't leave because of the famine. They survived, and now they have plenty of food. And so the point is, we're to stay where God puts us, regardless. It doesn't mean that it's always going to be great, but we're going to be better off where God has us, and so forth. Now, so Naomi hears there's food in Judah, She said the famine's over. Now she wants to return home. They've been there 10 years. She longed for the things of God. That's an interesting thing. If you're a Christian, you should long for the things of God. You should want God involved in what you're doing. And God involved in your relationships and all of that kind of thing. If she didn't long for the things of God, it's questionable if she knew the Lord. But it's obvious from the story that Naomi was a Christian. She knew the Lord. The prodigal son, you heard about him, was never happy in the pig pen. The prodigal son left his father and his brother and went to a far country and lived it up, spent all of his money, ended up in a pig pen. Go to 2 Peter 2:22. You see how people, God gives us examples of people not following him and what happened. 2 Peter 2:22 says, "But it is happened unto them, according to the true proverb, the dog is turned to his own vomit again, and the sow that was washed to her wallowing in the mire." So what that says is, a person is going to live basically happily in what they are. Lost people sometimes live, quote, what we would call good lives, but they don't end up in heaven with the Lord, because they're not where God wants them to be. There are a lot of people that go to church that will not be in heaven. Some people believe they're going to be in heaven because they went to church. I was taught that when I was growing up. I was going to go to heaven because I joined the church when I was 16. That wasn't true. It doesn't say that in the Bible. You don't get saved by joining the church. You get saved by joining Jesus. Do I hear an amen?
9: Amen.
11: Okay. So we got to remember that. And the prodigal son, he left the father. He was supposed to be there and serve the father at that particular time. And he left and took his inheritance and blew it. But he ended up coming back. How do you know a real Christian? Well, if they do temporarily go, they return. I understand before I came to this church, there was a deacon who left the church and was drinking and all. I went to the bars and he was drinking about every night and all that stuff. And he never came back to church when he died. Was he a Christian? Probably not. Probably not. But here's a case where Naomi is going to come back. She is a Christian. She's longing for the Lord. She's missing where she's supposed to be. And so she wants to return. Now that tells us some things right there about people. Sometimes the prodigal son goes back to church, but just causes trouble. Naomi says she's going back to Bethlehem, Judah. So, she's got two Moabite daughters-in-law. Her husband has died, her two sons have died in Moab, and now she wants to go back to Bethlehem, even though when they left, they lost everything they had in Israel at the time. So, verse 7. Wherefore she went out of the place where she was, her two daughters-in-laws with her. They went on the way to return, on the way to Judah. Both of these girls said, "We'll go with you." at the time they said that. Naomi told the girls they'll have trouble in Israel because the Moabites and the Jews didn't like each other. Also, Naomi had lost everything in Bethlehem, her home, her property, everything. She lost it all. But she says, I'm going back. I belong there. And so forth. So we have to know where we belong. It's where God wants us, not where we want us. You have to understand that. I grew up in Missouri. I could have stayed there. But God, through a series of circumstances, brought me to Rockford. And now I've been here for years. But God wanted me here. And so forth. So you have to understand that. Be where God wants you to be. Now, Naomi said to her two daughter-in-laws, she told the girls they're going to have trouble in Israel. She said, you shouldn't go back with me. The Jews and the Moabites don't get along, etc., etc. Verse 8. Naomi said unto her two daughter-in-law, go return each to your mother's house. The Lord deal kindly with you as you have dealt with the dead and with me. So these two daughter-in-laws were nice girls as far as the world was concerned. They had been nice to Naomi. They had been nice to their husbands who died. And at the beginning, they say, we want to go back, Naomi, where you're at. That's what they said. Okay, verse 9. The Lord grant you that you may find rest, each of you, in the house of your husband. She kissed them, and they lifted up their voices, and they wept. They cried. Naomi said, you girls go back to your homes. You can remarry. You're still young, etc., etc. But then they cried. Verse 10. And they said to her, surely we will return with you unto thy people. They said, we'll go with you back to Israel. The girls at the beginning said that, both of them. And so let's go to verse 11. And Naomi said, turn again, my daughters. Why will you go with me? Are there not yet any more sons in my womb that they may be your husband? She said, I'm too old to have more sons for you to marry, is really what she said. If you stay here, you can probably remarry because Israel has no dealing with the Moabites, and you won't be happy if you go back with me. Verse 12. Turn again, my daughters, go your way, for I'm too old to have a husband. If I should say I have hope, if I should have a husband also tonight, and also bear sons. She said, stay in your land. I'm too old to have sons. No one in Israel will marry you. Jews won't marry Moabites. They weren't supposed to anyway. Verse 13. Would you tarry for them till they're grown? Would you refrain from marrying? Nay, my daughters, for it grieved me much for your sakes that the hand of the Lord has gone out against me. She knew the Lord, but she said, I'm in the wrong place, and that's why all this happened. Okay, verse 14. They lifted up their voice, they wept again. Orpah kissed her mother-in-law. Look at this. Verse 14, but Ruth clung to her. Now we're going to see how a Gentile can come to the Lord by being witnessed to by a Jew or anybody else. Orpah decided finally to stay in Moab. She's never heard of again. More than likely was not saved, as far as we know. And that shows you, with the Gentiles, there's saved people, there's unsaved people. And of course, that's also true with the Jews. But we're seeing how a Gentile can come to the Lord by another person who knows Jesus can draw a person to the Lord. That's verse 14. Ruth clung to her. Verse 15. And she said, "Behold, thy sister-in-law has gone back to her people." Verse 15. "Unto her gods," not the God, "to her gods, return thou after your sister-in-law." In other words, Oprah said, "Ruth, you go back where your sister is going, back into idolatry." But Ruth made a decision for the Lord. And incidentally, she is mentioned in the first chapter of the New Testament. She is in the genealogy that led to the Lord Jesus Christ. Very interesting. So you see an example of two Gentiles, one saved and one is not. Pretty clear. So verse 16, "And Ruth said," now this is one of the most important verses in the whole Bible. Verse 16, "Ruth said, entreat me not to leave you or turn away from following after thee. For where thou go, I will go, and where there lodge, I will lodge. Thy people shall be my people, and thy God, my God." There you are. It came out of her mouth. Ruth said, what comes out of your mouth guides your life. So you have to be very, very careful what you say, because your body and soul responds to the words that come out of your mouth. So we got to be careful. That's why we don't want to cuss, and we don't want to, as Christians, and all this other stuff. But Ruth makes a salvation determining factor, and she's speaking it out of her mouth. Her sister didn't. As far as we know, her sister was lost forever. But Ruth said, Naomi, I want your God to be my God. I want to go back with you regardless of what it's going to be like, because I want your God. So she makes a decision for God, and she made a decision for Naomi's God. Nobody comes to the Lord unless somebody prays for them or witnesses to them or whatever. I found out, I told this story, but many times after I was saved and I was preaching down in Missouri, I met a guy who used to cut my hair as a kid. He was a Christian. I didn't know anything about it. He said, "I prayed for you every time you came in the barber shop." I didn't know that until I had been saved and I was preaching, and I was doing a funeral, and I met him at the funeral, and he told me. He prayed for me every time I came in the barber shop. That's how people get saved. You pray for them. If you're not praying for anybody, you're not doing what God wants you to do. We are to pray for lost people. Now, it doesn't mean they're all going to get saved, but it means some of them are. And they're going to be saved and drawn to Christ because of you and your prayer or your witness or your testimony. So right there, verse 16, don't forget that verse. Mark it in your Bible, because that is how Ruth got saved. She made a decision that she wanted the God that Naomi had back in Bethlehem. Okay. Verse 17, that's why this book is so important. One Gentile probably be in eternal hell, and one Gentile is going to be with the Lord in heaven. Very interesting. Verse 17, where thou diest, I will die. There will I be buried. The Lord do so to me, and more also, if anything, but death part thee and me. That's quite a declaration.

with you. Your people will be my people. Your God's going to be my God. And so we have a situation here where there's a Jewish Christian and a Gentile Christian. And how it came about. Your God will be my God, Ruth said. True repentance leads to salvation. She's really saying, I haven't been doing the right thing up to this point, but from this point on, I want to follow your God. And if you're saved, you're going to change. Your life will change. I guarantee you, it won't be the same. When I got saved, my wife couldn't believe it. The change in my life, and because I changed, she thought she was saved, but she said, I know I'm not saved. I haven't changed like you have. And she made a profession of faith, got baptized, and started serving the Lord. She didn't serve the Lord before. She did it after I got saved and I changed so much. She said one time, you're not any fun anymore. Because I wasn't what I used to be before. So this is really important that you understand this. Repentance means you tell the Lord, I'm a sinner and I want to be saved. And you might repeat before him and ask his forgiveness for things you did before you were saved. But once you do that, you forget it because he does. I learned that. I went to a Bible study one time where they had us all write down all the sins we ever committed. It took more time than we thought it would. And we repented of that and forgot it. Burned the paper. And that was the end of it. But repentance is very important. If you say, Lord, I know I belong to you, then you should have repented. But don't keep repenting the same stuff all the time, because God forgets it and you should. But you need to do that. Verse 18. When she saw that she was steadfastly determined to go with her, she ceased speaking to her. So, Naomi is going to accept Ruth's decision. Verse 19. So they two went until they came to Bethlehem. And they left Moab and came to Bethlehem. And it came to pass when they were come to Bethlehem that all the city was moved about them and said, is this Naomi? The city, you couldn't believe she came back. Okay, verse 20. She said unto them, call me not Naomi, call me Mara, for the Almighty has dealt very bitterly with me. And he did. She lost her husband. She lost her two sons. She lost the one daughter-in-law. She said, I left with plenty and I returned with nothing, because she didn't do what God wanted her to do. And we have to, that's a very important verse also. Verse 21, I went out full and the Lord brought me home empty. Why then call me Naomi, seeing the Lord has testified against me and the Almighty has afflicted me? She didn't say, well, he let go of me and I'm lost. She didn't say that. She just said, I did the wrong thing and I'm going to pay a price here. And she did. She came back with nothing. And 22, Naomi returned, and Ruth the Moabitess, her daughter-in-law, with her, who returned out of the country of Moab, and they came to Bethlehem in the beginning of the barley harvest. Now you have to understand, God has a plan for Ruth. Once you get saved, God has a plan for you, and you have to realize that. He not only wants to save you,

0: He wants to guide your life. And we're going to see this now in chapter 2, verse 1. And we're going to see that he had an amazing plan for her that she would have never thought of herself. And God has an amazing plan for you, probably, as you wouldn't thought of. If you obey him, get in the Word of God and say, God, I'll do anything you want me to do. That's what we need to do after we get saved. It's very, very important. It didn't keep on doing what we're doing, although it might be what God wants. Let's see. So chapter 2, verse 1. If you're still listening, say amen.
1: Amen.
0: Now, Naomi had a kinsman of her husband's, a mighty man of wealth, of the family of Elimelech. Elimelech was Naomi's husband who died, and his name was Boaz. Very interesting. He was a Jew. Naomi had a kinsman. He was part of the family, meaning Noah. Boaz means strength. That name means something. Your name means something. If it's not the right right meaning, then change it. this guy named Boaz is going to be a type of Christ. We'll follow exactly what he does because Jesus does the same thing. Now, that's why this is really interesting. Look up Hebrews 7, verse 26. Hebrews 7 and verse 26. Let me get there myself. Hebrews 7, 26. For such a high priest was fitting for us, who is holy, harmless, undefiled, separated from sinners, and made higher than the heavens. That's what a Lord Jesus Christ is. Boaz was similar. He wasn't perfect. He was a human being. But he was a good guy. And so let's go to verse 2. And Ruth the Moabitess said to Naomi, let me now go to the field and glean ears of grain after him, in whose sight I find grace. And Naomi said to her, go, my daughter. So, when you were in Israel and you didn't have anything, you had a right to go into a grain farmer's field because he was required several things. One thing, he had to leave the corners of his field for the poor. Also, they were only to harvest the field one time. And whatever was left in the field belonged to the poor, the whole field. So, but you had to go glean it. You had to work. You just couldn't stand out there with a basket open and say, okay, fill my basket. No, you had to go out in the field and get your food when you didn't have anything. And Naomi and Ruth didn't have anything here. So Ruth said, I'll go out into a field and I will glean for us so we'll have food to eat and that kind of thing. So, verse 3. Let's see here. And she went and came and gleaned in the field after the reapers, and happened to come to a portion of the field belonging to Boaz, who was of the kindred of Elimelech and Naomi. It says, she happened to. No, God led her. God led her to that field of Boaz. This is God. She's spoke with her mouth. I want God as my God. I'll be with him forever. Blah, blah, blah. And he then led her to a particular field. There were a lot of them. But this field happened to belong to Boaz. God led her to the right field, and he'll lead you to the right thing. It may take a while, but if daily you offer yourself to him, get strong in the word of God, and give your life to him, God's going to show you what to do. That's a, you might put this verse down. I've talked about it a lot. Romans 12, 1 and 2. And what Romans 12, 1 and 2 says to the Christian, you give yourself to God every day, and you renew your mind in the word of God, and God will lead you then into the life he wants you to have. I hope you're listening to me. This is the word of God. This is very important. It's right here in the Old Testament. It tells us what to do. Okay. She went and came and gleaned in the field after the reapers. She happened to come to a portion of the field belonging to Boaz. She didn't happen. God guided her. And it's very interesting. God is going to use her to, as I said, be in the family of Christ. She's going to go to the right field. She prayed about I presume she prayed about it. Go to Genesis 50 and verse 20. Genesis 50.

0: Genesis 50 and verse 20. But as for you, you thought evil against me, but God managed unto good, to bring to pass, as it is this day, to save many people alive. God wants people saved. God loves every person. He loves the sinner, but he doesn't love what they're doing. And so you need to pray every day about the things of God. Give your life to God and be blessed. Commit your way to Him. Don't have any unconfessed sin in your life. Don't grieve the Holy Spirit. Be in the center of the Lord's will daily. Just write this down. Job 13:15. Job 13:15, along with Romans 12:1-2. There's a way to follow God, and He will lead you in what want. It's not we do what we want, and if it doesn't work, we come to Christ. No, we come to Christ to do what He wants. It may not be anything drastic. It could be go to Africa and be a missionary, but that's not mostly what He calls people to do. It may not be preach the Word of God in the church, but He will guide you into what to do. That's what God wants to do. And when He wanted to do that, in this particular case, in Ruth's life, and so forth. And that's exactly what's going to happen here. It's going to be an absolute miracle of God. Go to verse 4 of chapter 2. Okay. Behold, Boaz came from Bethlehem and said to the reapers, "The Lord be with you." And they answered him, "The Lord bless you." So, 4, he blessed the workers, his workers. If we're a worker, we should seek the blessing of whoever's overruling, showing us what to do. So they were blessed. Everybody was blessed there. Verse 5. Then Boaz unto his servant, who was set over the reapers, he said to the servant, "Who damsel is this?" He was talking about Ruth. He said, "Who's that lady?" Verse 6. She was beautiful. He noticed her. Verse 6, and the servant who was set over the reapers answered and said, "It is the Moabitish damsel who came back with Naomi, out of the country of Moab." This is very interesting. She came back with Naomi. Verse 7, she said, "I pray you, let me glean and gather after the reapers among the sheaves." So she came and has continued, even from morning until now, except she tarried a little bit in the house. So he's going to turn to her. And verse 8, she got Boaz's attention, but this is God working. Then Boaz said to Ruth, verse 8, "Hearest thou not, my daughter? Go not to glean in another field. Neither go from here, but abide here close by my maidens." He said to Ruth, "Don't go to any other field." Verse 9, "Let thy eyes be on the field that they do reap, and go after them. Have I not charged the young men that they should not touch you?" Because a lot of times they did, the women that came out there. "And when thou art thirsty, go unto the vessels and drink of that which the young men have drawn." So he protected her and blessed her. This is all God working. She fell on her face and bowed to the ground and said unto him, "Why have I found grace in your eyes, and thou should take knowledge of me, seeing I'm a foreigner?" Ruth expected to be rejected as a Moabite. But God has the kind of attitude for mankind, real concern for people. God loves sinners. He doesn't love what they're doing. But he loves sinners. She didn't expect this. While we were yet sinners, Christ died for us. He died for you before you were ever born. What an amazing God we have. He had your name on the cross. And He extends His grace. He died for all of us here that are here tonight. Okay, verse 11. And Boaz answered and said unto her, "It has been fully shown me all that thou hast done for thy mother-in-law since the death of your husband, and how thou hast left thy father and thy mother in the land of nativity, and art come unto a people whom thou knowest not heretofore." Boaz has been out of town when she first came, but now he hears good things about her. She is beautiful and faithful to Naomi. You have to understand God's working in all of this. The Lord, verse 12, "The Lord recompense thy work, and a full reward be given thee by the Lord God of Israel, under whose wings thou art come to trust." He realizes that she's trusting in the Lord. So she's trusting God. She's one of His kids now. Verse 13. And she said, "Let me find favor in your sight, my Lord, for thou hast comforted me, because thou hast spoken friendly to thy handmaid, though I be not like unto one of your handmaidens." In other words, she was a Moabite. But she was surprised by His attitude. We should be surprised by God's attitude. Verse 14. Boaz said to her at mealtime, "Come up. Come thou here and eat of the bread and dip thy morsel in the vinegar." She sat beside the reapers, reached her parched grain. She did eat and was satisfied and left. She was invited to eat with the reapers. That was unheard of.
1: 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Dear Heavenly Father, I'm a sinner and lost, but I believe that the Lord Jesus Christ died on the cross for me, and that He rose from the dead on the third day, and right now I receive the Lord Jesus Christ as my personal Savior and Lord. Thank you, Lord, for saving me. Our phone number is 962-1477. That's 962-1477. 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
3: One night I drank too much and crashed my motorcycle at 70 miles an hour into a mailbox. The motorcycle kept running without me, without handlebars or a muffler, down a ski hill for half a mile where it dug into the ground outside a supper club. The noise drew patrons out who recognized my bike. Somehow they found me and got me to a hospital. I had a shattered kneecap and a fractured arm. I had lain in the ditch asking God to send someone to rescue me, and He did. A week later, my knee developed a staph infection, and the surgeon wanted to amputate my leg. Again, I prayed, asking God to spare my leg, but regardless, I would still follow Him. A year later, I was running on my God-given legs. I was a carpenter like my dad, who worked for the Wisconsin Department of Corrections. Dad was my hero after five inmates jumped him, and he beat all five of them. I learned to drink with friends to be near the fun, but I knew my life would be different. I moved to Milwaukee just as the country dipped into recession. I started my own construction company, and after 5 years, it began to prosper. Feeling empty inside, I tried several false religions. Then I started reading the Bible. I sat on a stump in the woods and I read about Jesus, who gave His life to pay for my sins. God saved me and gave me eternal life. I'm Charlie Cook, and I know, if the Son therefore shall make you free, ye shall be free indeed.
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4: Hi, I'm Pastor Keith Manley with today's Reflection of Grace. Have you ever felt like God was running late? Maybe you've been praying for something, a breakthrough, a healing, or an answer to your prayer, and it hasn't come yet. It's easy to get frustrated when God doesn't operate in our timetable. But the Bible reassures us over and over again that God's timing is always perfect. In Ecclesiastes chapter 3 and verse 1, it tells us there is a time for everything and a season for every activity under heaven. God's timing is perfect even when it feels...
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10: 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Today's Bible teacher is Chuck Missler, connecting the Bible to your life and the world around you. In today's study, Chuck begins his teaching on the book of Micah, chapter 3.
9: Well, we're continuing our exploration of the prophet Micah. But whenever we go into the Word of God, of course, we always want to do that armed, bathed in prayer. So let's bow our hearts. Father, we just thank you for your word. We thank you for this opportunity. We pray, Father, that through your Holy Spirit, you would open our hearts and lives to the messages that you have here in the book of Micah. We pray, Father, that you'd help us understand those times, but also apply them to the times in which we live. As we commit this hour and ourselves into your hands, in the name of Yeshua, our Lord, our coming King, in whose name we do pray. Amen. Well, we're exploring the minor prophets, and we're in chapter 3 of the prophet Micah. By way of perspective, just by way of review, you may recall this chart of the southern and northern kingdoms, and we expanded it in terms of the passages from 2 Kings and beyond. You may recall that we had an exploration of Nineveh, which is a Gentile country, but very much a target of certain prophets, and Nineveh is the capital of the Assyrian Empire, which ultimately collapses, and when Babylon conquers Assyria, those captives go to Babylon, and following the Babylonian captivity, the Assyrian captivity ended the northern kingdom. It disappears from history as a group, but the Babylonian captivity was a specific period of time, 70 years. For 490 years, they failed to keep the Sabbath of the land. So God says, you owe me 70. And that literally in 2 Chronicles 36 is the reason it was 70 years, not some other number. Anyway, they come back. Oh, and the reason God had them come back was because of his commitment to the prophet David, the King David. And that's going to be very, very important as we go forward. So I want to keep that in front of us. But the period after, when they return from the Babylonian exile, that period is called the post-exile period. In terms of prophets, Elisha was a prophet to the northern kingdom, but he didn't leave written records, but we'll show them here anyway. We have major prophets. These are the prophets that are classified by the size of their books. They're just larger books, and there are five books: Isaiah, Jeremiah, Ezekiel, and Daniel, and also Lamentations, an appendage to Jeremiah is typically counted. Those are the major prophets. Now, Isaiah was in the days of Jotham and following through into Hezekiah. He was really a royal prophet in many ways. Jeremiah picks it up from Josiah on, right on to the captivity and into it. Daniel and Ezekiel are prophets in the exile. Daniel in the first deportation, Ezekiel in the second of the deportation. The third siege resulted in the destruction of Jerusalem. So those are the major prophets as we're familiar with them. But we're in the area of minor prophets, as they're called. Not because they're less important, but because they're smaller. There are 12 of those, but the particular order that we find them in our Bible is a little confusing. So I'd like to just put ourselves in perspective. Hosea was one of the two prophets that spoke to the northern kingdom in the days of Jeroboam II. Joel is actually focusing on the southern kingdom, the days of Amaziah. Amos is really a contemporary with Hosea, dealing with the failures of the northern kingdom, which ultimately leads them into the Assyrian captivity. Obadiah is to the southern kingdom. And we run into Jonah, who is really a prophet called to go to the Gentile empire of Assyria, the capital, Nineveh. We all know the story, how he tried to get out from under that until God explained it more clearly. But through his prophecy in Nineveh, they repented and changed the course of history for a whole century. He's followed by then Micah, and that's the one we're going to explore here in this series. But then we have Nahum also called to Nineveh, but they don't respond to him, and that's what really brings forth the fall of the Assyrian Empire to Babylon. One of the primary cities within Assyria was Babylon, but it grew to be powerful enough to take over the whole thing, and that's the Babylonian Empire that succeeds the Assyrian Empire. We have Habakkuk, and we have Zephaniah. These are prophets to the southern kingdom. Then we have Haggai, Zechariah, and Malachi. These three were prophets during the period following the Babylonian captivity. We call them the post-exile prophets. Now, after the exile, of course, we have a 400-year period between the Old Testament and the New Testament that some books call the silent years. They refer to the silent years. Now, I should point out that Malachi did not close the Old Testament. One of your trick questions on your exam will be, what closed the Old Testament? And the answer to that is John the Baptist. And Jesus clarifies that in Matthew 11 and Luke 16. But in any case, these 400 silent years are a misnomer because most people don't realize that they are chronicled in the Bible. And they're chronicled in Daniel chapter 11, verses 5 through 35. And it's chronicled in advance so precisely that the cynics and the critics say that must have been written later. They can't explain how it got translated into Greek three centuries before later. But in any case, that is what it is. Now, one of the things about these 12 minor prophets is the order that they're in the Bible is not very helpful to the student. And so I'm going to suggest we're going to relist them in a different order. To put that in perspective, we'll let Hosea and Amos, they spoke to the northern kingdom. We'll put those together. Jonah and Nahum both are addressing Nineveh, the capital of the dominant Gentile empire at that time. The southern kingdom, which is really the focus of so much of our biblical interest, have five of these: Joel, Micah, Zephaniah, Habakkuk, and Obadiah are all in that period from Hezekiah, who was a good king, and Josiah, which also a pretty good king, but the rest of them, it's downhill. And so they are a natural cluster of writings. The three post-exile prophets, Haggai, Zechariah, and Malachi, we cluster for obvious reasons. They're all after the Babylonian captivity. But we're focusing in this series then on Micah, but I hope this helps put it in a broader perspective of where we are in the books of the Old Testament. Now, the book, the organization of Micah for these first three chapters especially, the first chapter was, remember, sins against God. The second chapter we just completed was sins against each other. And we're going to be focusing here now in sins by their leaders. A little different flavor, similar to but a different flavor of chapter 2. We're going to deal all through these passages with this issue of justice. What do we mean by justice? We throw that term around a lot. What do we really mean? How do we define it? How do you define what we generally connote by justice? And so most of us, I say, well, that's to protect the innocent and punish the guilty. That approximates what we mean by justice. Well, another way to look at it is, okay, what's injustice? Just the opposite of that. The guilty go free, the innocent are found guilty. And the great tragedy of our own jurisprudence system is that it's imperfect. Sometimes that does happen. Maybe it happens more often than it should, but it does happen. What do we really mean then by justice for all? We adhere to that as a goal. It's interesting to realize that injustice is a major theme in literature. All over literature, you'll find themes of that. The Count of Monte Cristo, the fiction by Alexander Dumas, is one of the classics of trying to remedy an injustice as a key part of the plot. A plot is typically a problem and its solution, and of course, Alexander Dumas does it so colorfully that created that classic. There's another classic of sorts, Ben-Hur, written by the governor of New Mexico, a guy by the name of Lew Wallace, who was a stationed as a soldier in Palestine for a while, picked up a lot of that and wrote a novel, his first novel, and it's one that's endured as a classic. Again, it dwells upon this remedying of injustice as its key theme. Well, in reality, there are many examples of this, but one of the most important ones in history, strangely enough, was the trial of Alfred Dreyfus in France. And we want to talk a little bit about that because it has an impact that many people don't realize. In 1894, Dreyfus was accused of selling secrets. He was an officer in the French military. He was accused of selling secrets to the German military attaché. And he was convicted and sent to Devil's Island. The press, La Libre Parole, used Dreyfus to symbolize the supposed disloyalty of the French Jews. In other words, it was presented and promoted as a typical behavior of the French Jewish establishment. Lieutenant George Picquart found evidence that Major C.F. Esterhazy was the real guilty party and had incriminated Dreyfus. Major Hubert Joseph Henry was the discoverer of a letter attributed to Dreyfus and a conspirator in the subsequent falsification of evidence. Now, on January 13th of 1898, the novelist, very famous novelist in many ways, Emile Zola, wrote an open letter published on the front page of Aurora called J'ai accuse, in other words, I accuse. 200,000 copies were distributed, so much so that Zola himself was put on trial and found guilty of libel because he was declaring Dreyfus's innocence, and he ended up being put on trial. Major Henry committed suicide, leaving a confession. Esterhazy fled the country. These were the real conspirators. A new minister took office and resolved to clear up the entire matter. Dreyfus was brought back from Devil's Island, cleared, and reinstated in 1904 and given the Legion of Honor as some modest remedy for the injustice that was perpetrated on Dreyfus. Now, why are we getting into this? Well, because there was one of the observers of the Dreyfus debacle that was a big cause celeb in the press for quite a few years. There was a gentleman by the name of Theodore Herzl who became convinced while watching all of that a Jew will never get justice without a country of his own. And so he published what turned out to be a landmark treatise called Der Judenstaat. That is that was in German, the Jewish state. And he postulates that that was an essential requirement for the Jewish community. He goes on to organize the first Zionist Congress in 1897, and his subsequent history, of course, causes him to be regarded as the father of Zionism to this day, Theodor Herzl, motivated in large measure by his observation of the injustices brought about by the Alfred Dreyfus trial. Well, so here we are with Micah, who is just as shocked as Herzl was. Micah was shocked by the conditions in the capital city of Jerusalem. The corruption of their leadership is very parallel to what motivated Herzl. Evil among the ruling classes, the courts, the palaces, and the temple are the subject of Micah's concern here, and how they work hand in hand among themselves. In other words, not only are there corruptions in those individual places, but they play one with the other to encourage mutually the corruption that keeps them in office. Now, one of the reasons this came home to us, Nan and I, when we visit Washington, D.C., is very vivid in my mind when we were there for some other meetings that finished early and we had the weekend clear and we weren't scheduled to leave. We had allowed ourselves a day or two because we were in the mood to get some American heritage. And we tried to find some American heritage at the Museum of American History and some other places. And we were shocked to discover that we could not find any. No founding fathers, no celebration of our roots, no celebration of our heritage. Lots of exhibits about the China that various first ladies served in their era, which is meaningless. A number of exhibits of how we abused the Indians. Nothing about the real roots of our nation. We were so deflated by that experience, we actually called Dulles and managed to get an earlier flight and came home early in disappointment in our pursuit of some American history. That was some years ago, but it's still very vivid in our recollections. Well, have you ever wondered why governments always seem to tend toward corruption? It seems to be a pattern. Well, fundamentally, because of the sinfulness of man, that's a good theological answer. But why are we surprised? You know, it's interesting. Governments never miss an opportunity to exploit a crisis of some kind. Governments have always loved crises. They provide the rationale for increasing budgets and bureaucracies and subjugating the population. Most new dictators of a new country will create external crises in order to consolidate their internal powers. That's something that's very easily observed throughout history. In our own country, however, they learned long ago that social crises are just as effective, if not more so, than military ones. And here's an insight that really struck me some time ago that, in my mind, supplies a major key to the whole process that most overlook. If social crises are an advantage to governments, we need to understand that immorality is what causes social crises. Most social crises are caused by some form of immorality. I want a diagram. I'm a systems engineer, and I like the feedback loops. I understand it better when I can diagram the dynamics here. Well, governments obviously precipitate and exploit military crises because it increases budgets and allows bureaucracies to be created and grown and so forth. Well, as I say, in our country especially, we discover that social crises work just as well as external military crises. Now, the question that comes to the missing link part of this is that it's immorality that causes social crises. So why are we so surprised that there is a compelling reason for governments to promote immorality? Because it'll create the social crisis that causes governments themselves to feed on themselves and grow. And all of these things then, of course, keep feeding on each other and growing, and that's the spiral of degeneracy that seems to pervade all cultures over time. So governments have compelling incentives to promote immorality. The only potential offset to that process, at least in a representative republic, is an electorate that shares a God-fearing worldview as a restraining influence. And part of our problem in our country is that we no longer use that term even. And a few decades ago, it was very common to speak glowingly of someone as a God-fearing person. We don't use that term anymore. It's hard to find someone that will even espouse being a God-fearing person. And so there are three steps in both the book of Judges and also in Isaiah. They highlight these things. There are three steps to the downfall of a nation. The first is spiritual apostasy. The second is immorality. And the third is, of course, political anarchy. The primary problem wasn't political anarchy. That's a subsequent symptom. Even immorality is only a symptom of a deeper cause. It all begins with spiritual apostasy, a turning away from the true and living God. And it's amazing how many commentators that study these things fail to really appreciate the depth of that. There is a life cycle of nations. It's been much studied by many competent historians. Alexander Tyler in the 18th century, Gibbon, Joad, C. Northcote Parkinson, Jim Black, and more recently. Jim Black's model is known. All of them pretty much come to the same profile of the rise and fall of empires throughout history. They start the whole process of decay, which leads to their death, starts with social decay, a crisis of lawlessness, not breaking the law, but getting away from even a rule of law, a crisis of lawlessness. That leads to also, it's accompanied with a loss of economic discipline and a rising bureaucracy that results. There's a cultural decay, a decline of education, weakening of cultural foundations, loss of respect for traditional values. Does this echo problems in our culture today? This is published a long time ago by all these guys for virtually a couple of centuries. Moral decay, then rise of immorality, decay of religious belief, devaluing of human life. These are all characteristics of the decay of a culture. And obviously we're seeing it on ourselves now. Back, and let's just take another articulation of this by Alexander Tyler back in 1751. He says, a democracy cannot exist as a permanent form of government. That's well understood by historians and people who specialize in this. That's why our founding fathers worked hard to not give us a democracy, but a republic. See, a democracy can only exist until the voters discover that they can vote themselves largesse from the public treasury. That's Alexander Tyler's articulation of 1751. It's also interesting that the average age of world's greatest civilizations has been essentially two centuries, a couple hundred years, all of them, pretty much. So the other way Alexander Tyler also summarized it, you've heard me say this before, but I think it's a good preamble to what we're getting into here in Micah chapter 3. Alexander Tyler says that we go from bondage to spiritual faith, from spiritual faith to great courage, from courage to liberty, from liberty to abundance, from abundance to complacency, from complacency then to apathy, and from apathy back to dependency, and from dependency back again unto bondage. 1750, long time ago. How descriptive. Well, we are, that's the story of America. We started in bondage through spiritual faith, achieved, and we got courage, and from that courage we produced liberty, and that liberty gave us an abundance that became the envy of the world. But be careful what the scripture says. Who can stand against envy? And no wonder we have enemies. From that abundance, of course, it leads to complacency, and that complacency leads to apathy. And you've heard me many times make this challenge. Ask somebody, what's the biggest problem in America? Is it ignorance or is it apathy? And he'll say, I don't know and I don't care. And that from that apathy, of course, we go to dependency, and that dependency takes many forms. It takes the form of an entitlement mentality rather than an achievement mentality. We survived the Great Depression because there was a widespread cultural root in working our individual personal self-reliance that dug us out of that ditch. But today we live in an atmosphere of entitlements. Another form of dependency is debt. And not only our consumer debt, but our federal debt is staggering beyond the possibility of ever being repaid. So that dependency leads, obviously, back to bondage. The borrower is slave to the lender, and that's going to be the ultimate unraveling of our model country. The book of Proverbs warns us about this. It says, my son, fear thou the Lord and the king, and meddle not with them that are given to change. Does that sound like a recent, well-directed piece of advice? For their calamity shall rise suddenly, and who knoweth the ruin of them both? Wow. Okay. In a democracy, the fault lies with the electorate. I personally hold the view that the population of the United States was given an IQ test, and they failed. And that was the last election. Meanwhile, we have, let's talk a little bit about the basic structure of our government. That's something you may not know. The whole structure of our republic was the separation of powers, the balance of power of over three branches. The legislative, executive, and judiciary were inspired by Isaiah 13:22. Many people don't realize that. But that's articulated in the formulation of the Constitutional Convention. In Isaiah 33:22, he says, the Lord is our judge that established our judiciary. Isaiah 33:22 says, the Lord is our lawgiver that establishes the legislative. And the third articulation is, the Lord is our king, establishing the executive. And I think you recognize that those three branches create a basic tenet of our founding, namely the separation of powers. And as those powers blur and step on each other, we have the confusion that's resulting in our abandonment of the Constitution that empowered us in the first place. Many people don't realize that our security, and as individuals, is no greater than the rule of law. And when we abandon the foundation of that law, we abandon all form of protection of our liberty and property rights and so on. So Micah, in chapter 3, has three sections to it. Judges and the corruption of the courts in the first four verses. Prophets that become market-driven in the next four verses. Politicians for hire from verses 9 through 12. We have the best politicians money can buy, right? Okay. So corrupt leadership, with an emphasis on these three: judges, prophets, and politicians. And that formulates the next dozen verses in the first dozen verses, I should say, in the writings of chapter 3 of Micah. But all of this echoes the woes of Isaiah that we reviewed earlier, and I think it's useful for just to refresh our memory as we warm up to this. In Isaiah 5, we have the six woes that are articulated by Isaiah. Woe unto them that join house to house and lay field to field, which is basically an articulation of materialism. And of truth, houses many houses are desolate. There's a judgment coming as a result of that. That's woe number one. Woe number two, woe unto them that rise up early in the morning and that they may follow strong drink and continue till night, till wine inflame them. And that's woe number two. Woe number three, woe unto them that draw iniquity with cords of vanity and sin, as it were, with a cart rope. And boy, what a graphic description of what we witness too frequently as the gay pride parades that not only indulge in what God regards as sin, but celebrates it publicly, in which the public condones it and encourages it and so forth. That form of rebellion that say, quote, let him make speed and hasten his work that we may see it. And let the counsel of the Holy One of Israel draw nigh and come that we may know it. A cynical challenge to God himself. Wow. Woe number three. Woe number four. Woe unto them that call evil good and good evil, put darkness for light and light for darkness, that put bitter for sweet and sweet for bitter. An indictment of our educational establishment and certainly an indictment of the very culture that surrounds our courts, our legislatures, and, of course, our executive. And woe unto them that are wise in their own eyes and prudent in their own sight, which is an indictment to put man's judgment ahead of God's. So those are woes number four and five. The sixth one is woe unto them that are mighty to drink wine, men of strength to mingle strong drink, which justify the wicked for reward and take away the righteousness of the righteous from him. That's number six of the six woes of Isaiah 5. So let's start. Micah's going to take in first the judges. And we could go back to Exodus 18 and notice Moses' appointments and the importance here. We'll just go on here at this point. First verse of Micah chapter 3. Thought you'd never get there, didn't you? And I said, hear, I pray you, O heads of Jacob and ye princes of the house of Israel, is it not for you to know judgment?
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0: 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And we thank you so much for listening. We have a lot of plans for this new rest of this year and a new year coming. So pray for us and listen to us, and we appreciate it. Thank you very much. Amen and amen. Hallelujah.
1: When success comes in life, whether in business or family, it can become a snare, which leads to pride, arrogance, and self-sufficiency. On Unshackled, find out how that danger can be averted and where true success is found.
2: How do you do? Many people dream of being rich and famous, thinking that will bring satisfaction. The woman in this story knows better. She succeeded in gaining fame and fortune with a good marriage to boot. Yet she felt a longing she couldn't name, until her heart and mind and life were unshackled. Proclaiming the good news through dramatized true life stories, this is Unshackled, produced in Chicago by Pacific Garden Mission. The old lighthouse radiates a special warmth at Christmas, when the city shivers in cold and darkness comes so early. Street people gather there for refuge and discover that a nourishing meal, a change of clothes, and a warm bunk for the night gives them hope for tomorrow. But that's not all. Counselors give them a gift beyond measure when they share the good news that God has provided a way out of their anguish, their failure, and that gift is for everyone. Everything is free at Pacific Garden Mission, and most certainly, the gift of new life. And now for broadcast around the earth, here's program number 2407 in the series Unshackled, the program that makes you face yourself and think.
3: Dad, have you heard? We're at war.
4: Yeah, I was just listening to Roosevelt on the radio. I knew it was coming. Pearl Harbor was the last straw.
3: Well, what's going to happen now? Will it affect us?
4: Well, it'll affect everybody. Young men will be drafted. They'll be rationing. Kelly Field's already training pilots. It should really boom now. You know, I'd better be hiring more people because business will pick up at the dance halls and bars.
3: I wish I could do something to help the war effort.
4: Now, you let the men fight this war, girl.
3: Daddy, women can do things too, you know.
2: The woman in our story would demonstrate that she was more than able to do things. Although she didn't fight in World War II, she's been at war for more than 26 years, on the opposite side of where she once served. This is the true story of Evelyn Linton and how she was unshackled.
3: I was born in San Antonio, Texas, September 11th, 1923. We lived on a ranch, but my father made his money with dance halls, bars, and liquor stores. I hated to go into those places when I was small. Hated the smell of beer. Little did I know how that would change. The war broke out shortly after I graduated from high school, and I got a job at Kelly Field. That isn't where I met Guy, though.
5: So how long did you work at Kelly Field?
3: About a year. I thought I was being very patriotic.
5: Nothing wrong with that.
3: No, but I can make more money selling jewelry.
5: And that means you pay more taxes, which makes you a lot more patriotic.
3: Well, wouldn't it be wonderful to earn so much money the taxes were just a nuisance?
5: Sure would. My father died when I was 5 years old, so I know what it means to be poor.
3: Well, how did your mother manage?
5: A lot of hard work. We lived on a farm in Tennessee, and I used to work in the cotton fields from dawn to dusk, helping her earn a living.
3: Well, I didn't know how lucky I was to have a dad to take care of me.
5: Yeah, you're right. Come on, let's dance. I'm glad you decided to sell jewelry, Evelyn. Otherwise, I might not have met you.
3: You think it was meant to be, my coming to your office to sell you some jewelry?
5: I think we were meant to be.
3: Guy Linton and I fell in love and were married in February 1945. We were very happy together, even though we weren't rich during the first few years of our marriage. Sometime in the early 50s, we made a trip to Dallas to see a floor show at a nightclub. That evening would change the course of our lives.
5: Ooh, look at that crowd lined up to get inside.
3: I've never seen anything like it. Who's the big attraction?
5: Candy Barr. She's known all over the world.
3: Oh, yeah, the stripper.
5: Uh-huh.
3: Well, I've heard of her.
5: Come on, let's get in line so we can get a good seat.
3: At the end of the world, we went along with the crowd, applauding and laughing at the risque jokes. Drinking our fill of deception.
5: Wow, what a performer, huh?
3: She sure doesn't keep her costume on very long.
5: Well, the crowd loves it.
3: Guy, why don't we go back to San Antonio and put in a club like this?
5: Well, wouldn't that be something?
3: We could make a fortune.
5: Well, I don't know anything about it, but I could learn.
3: If we could get a place that looks out on the San Antonio River, think of the business we'd generate.
5: Yeah, tourists, locals, military guys.
3: This place is packed.
5: Mm-hmm.
3: You saw how they were lined up out in the streets.
5: Well, they have a good show, though.
3: Well, I studied dancing for years. I could train girls to dance.
5: Oh?
3: And I've listened to Daddy all my life, so I know about dance halls and bars.
5: Well, I'm willing to give it a try.
3: I grew up attending church services every Sunday. Went to Christian schools until I graduated. Even started attending a Bible-based university. But my parents never went to church. They sent me. Even so, I didn't think twice about starting a burlesque club. And I myself trained the girls to dance. Now lift that shoulder and keep that toe pointed. Good! Now give it all you got. Not bad. Now remember to keep smiling. Look as if you're having a good time, not as if you're trying to recite the multiplication tables, okay? Now let's try that number again.
5: Evelyn, will you take a look at this?
3: What is it?
5: Our liquor license.
3: Oh, great.
5: We're in business, honey.
3: Hooray.
5: Casino and nightclub. I'm having a sign made that says continuous striptease shows nightly.
3: Well, now we'll make some money. But what are we going to call it?
5: Well, just what it says on the license. The Green Gate Club. Now, green is for money. I'll start advertising in the paper and on the radio.
3: I'll bet that a year from now we won't have to advertise.
5: I hope
3: word will get around.
5: Will the costumes be ready for opening night?
3: Oh, yeah, they'll be ready. Okay, girls, let's go through that routine again. Our club was an immediate success, and we were soon making more money than we ever dreamed. We opened a bar next to the club called the New Orleans Room. Strippers and suds. Money rolled in, and the years rolled by. We bought a mansion, a ranch home, and a lake home.
5: Get you some more coffee, hon?
3: No, I've had enough. Isn't it beautiful out here on the patio?
5: Sure is. I never thought I'd live like this when I was a kid in Tennessee.
3: Yeah, you deserve it, Guy. You've worked hard.
5: It was your idea, and a good one, too.
3: Was, wasn't it?
5: Mm-hmm.
3: Now, everybody knows about the Green Gate Club.
5: You have that faraway look in your eye, Evelyn. What can I buy you?
3: Oh, nothing.
5: Well, right down there is the Central Park Mall, and you can have anything you want.
3: There's nothing I need.
5: But what do you want? There must be something.
3: Oh, you know how it is. Sometimes you just feel restless.
5: And you don't know what it is?
3: No. Mm-mm. Something missing. Well, sooner or later, I'll figure it out. Fifteen years passed. 15 years of success, as the world measures it. We had everything a person could want. But we knew that something was lacking in our lives. One night, a very unusual man walked into our club, and he was convinced that he had the answer.
6: Mr. Linton, I'm Bob Harrington, the chaplain of Bourbon Street.
5: Well, you're from New Orleans. Well, nice to meet you, and welcome to our club. Can I get you a drink?
6: No, sir. I saw the sign next door, and they

0: We could have a lot of fun with this. Think of the publicity.
1: Well, maybe you're right.
0: Not tonight, though. We need to get the word out so we can draw a real crowd.
1: Well, that's him, the one without a drink.
2: Mrs. Linton, I'm Bob Harrington.
0: Oh, nice to meet you. Why on earth do you want to preach in our club?
2: Well, Jesus preached in the streets and at the watering holes. He went to where the people were hurting.
0: Well, that's why they come here, to have a good time.
2: They're sheep without a shepherd. I want to tell them about the good shepherd. In John chapter 10, verse 11, Jesus says, I am the good shepherd. The good shepherd giveth his life for the sheep.
0: Now, you won't make our customers feel guilty, will you?
2: They already feel guilty. Jesus came to take away their guilt.
0: We let that evangelist come in and preach, and sure enough, we got a lot of publicity from the news media. The crowds kept rolling in along with the money. Two more years passed. Turbulent years in the late 60s, when people were saying, God is dead. Guy, did you see this piece in the paper?
1: What?
0: Remember that evangelist who came and preached at our club?
1: Mm-hmm. How could I forget?
0: He's back in town. And he's going to preach the Easter sunrise service.
1: Yeah.
0: Right over here on the terrace at the mall.
1: Easter sunrise?
0: Mm-hmm.
1: Count me out. It's still cold that early in the morning.
0: Well, it's so close. I might just go over and listen.
1: But you know what Saturday night is like at the club. And with that convention in town, well, you'll change your mind by Sunday morning.
3: On Sunday morning, Evelyn did change her mind. And it would change her life. She'll tell us about that in just a moment.
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0: Easter came, and the temperature was cold for Texas, and I was tempted to stay home, but as I stood at my patio window and watched the cars rolling into the mall, I couldn't resist the desire to go. So I did.
2: You've all heard the expression, God is dead. But God is not dead. He did die for our sins. He gave his life on the cross, willingly. He went to Calvary to pay your sin debt and mine because God says the penalty for sin is death. Do you want to know who killed Jesus? You and I, your sins and mine, nailed him to the cross. But that's not the end of the story. God the Father raised him from the dead, and that's what Easter is all about. That's what we celebrate this morning, the resurrection of the Lord Jesus Christ. Jesus said in John chapter 11, verse 25, I am the resurrection and the life. He that believeth in me, though he were dead, yet shall he live. If you would like to receive his forgiveness for your sin, if you would like to receive him into your heart and life, pray with me
0: now. As I listen to him pray,
2: God, I know
0: crying.
2: That I am a sinner.
0: I was very
2: and that you sent your son, Jesus Christ, to die for my sins.
0: I
2: want to receive
0: Evelyn
2: your
0: Linton?
2: Gift of
0: I
2: eternal
0: had wealth
2: life.
0: And a good husband
2: Please,
0: whom I love dearly.
2: Forgive me for
0: I had
2: my sins and
0: life
2: take
0: girl.
2: Over my life.
0: I didn't
2: I
0: know that
2: it all
0: God
2: to
0: makes
2: you
0: your
2: right
0: soul
2: now.
0: So big, only he
2: you,
0: can
2: Lord,
0: fill it.
2: As I pray in your holy name.
0: I left and went home. But that night, I called the pastor's home where the evangelist was staying, and he called me back.
5: This is Pastor Bob.

0: returning your call.
1: Oh, yes. Remember, you came to our nightclub, the Green Gate Club, and preached 2 years ago?
0: Of course I remember.
1: Well, I came to the Easter sunrise service this morning, and I thought the prayer you spoke was so lovely, I'd like to have a copy of it.
0: Well, I'd be happy to give you a copy. And I'd like to ask a favor of you.
1: Oh, what's that?
0: I'd like to preach in your club again.
2: I don't see any reason not to let him preach. What do you think, hon?
1: Well, the publicity sure didn't hurt us last time.
2: That's true. You say he's coming over to see us?
1: Yeah. In fact, I think he's here right now.
2: I'll tell him it's okay, then. Come in, Bob. Good to see you again.
3: Thank you. I brought the ad publicizing the meeting at your club.
2: Oh, let's see you. Well, that looks good to me. Evelyn, what do you think?
1: Oh, yeah. Yeah, that's fine.
3: What a lovely home you have.
2: Oh, come on. We'll show you around.
3: Thank you.
1: We started with nothing, and look what we've accomplished.
2: We'll have to show you our ranch sometime.
1: And our lake home. Oh, it's so peaceful there.
3: Well, the Lord has been good to you.
1: Mm-hmm.
2: And this is our guest quarters. Hey, why don't you spend the night with us?
3: Well, thank you. I'd like that.
1: My husband invited him to stay, never dreaming he'd accept. He was at our house the whole week. Guy, I think I hear Bob.
2: It's kind of funny in a way, don't you think? I mean, we run San Antonio's biggest burlesque club, and here's this fiery evangelist staying in our home.
3: Good morning. How are you folks this morning?
2: Oh, we're fine.
1: Good morning, Bob. The coffee's hot.
3: Oh, thanks. I'd like a cup, please. This is the day that the Lord has made.
1: And tonight's the night you preach at our club.
3: Oh, I'm looking forward to that.
1: Well, I'm sure you'll draw a big crowd for us, too.
3: What a turnout we had last night. The Holy Spirit is moving the people in this city. That church has been praying for revival, and God has answered. Mm-hmm. We're going to have to switch the meetings from the church to the Blossom Stadium.
2: Oh, that's wonderful.
3: Well, why don't you come to one of the meetings?
2: Oh, no thanks. I don't like crowds.
3: Except at the club, right?
2: You know how it is. Business is business.
3: Yeah, Jesus also understood. He said in Mark chapter 8, verse 36, "Well, what shall it profit a man if he shall gain the whole world and lose his own soul?" You should consider his words. Are you tired of your life? Tired of the rat race? Waking up with a hangover? Trying drugs? Work? Anything to ease the pain of the emptiness inside that won't go away, can't go away, because only God can fill that void. Folks, Jesus came to give you life. You want to know what God is like? Look at Jesus Christ. He is God made visible. You want to know how God feels about your sin? Look at Jesus Christ hanging there on the cross. Do you think if there were any other way to get rid of the guilt and the shame and the penalty for sin that he would have let his only son hang there? No, my friend. Jesus took the penalty for our sins on himself. He said in John chapter 15, verse 13, "Greater love hath no man than this, that a man lay down his life for his friends." Tell me, friends, if this was your last heartbeat, where would you spend eternity?
1: You could have heard a pin drop as he spoke that night, and the pin was piercing my heart. That week, the evangelist was scheduled to debate a famous atheist at one of the TV stations, and he invited me to watch the debate. Afterward, I was introduced to her, and then we drove home.
3: What did you think of the debate, Evelyn?
1: After listening to her, I know I want to be a Christian. You could see the hate and frustration in her eyes. What coldness.
3: The atheist has a very empty future.
1: When I shook her hand and looked into her eyes, I saw the emptiness. They were the most vacant eyes I've ever seen.
3: And yet Christ died for her, for all who are lost and unbelieving.
1: He died for his enemies, then.
3: Exactly. God is the enemy of sin. And Romans chapter 5, verse 8 says, "But God commendeth his love toward us, in that while we were yet sinners, Christ died for us."
1: My thoughts troubled me as we continued our drive home. Dear God, I am worse than that atheist is. Her life is a vacuum, and so is mine. She's working for the devil, and so are we. I have a big Bible at home, but I've never read it. I know about Jesus, but I've never invited him into my heart to be my Lord and Savior. I'm the biggest hypocrite in town. When we returned home, the host pastor and his wife were there, and as they talked with us, Guy and I knelt down in our living room, right at the cocktail table where we had served drinks, and we prayed with the pastor, his wife, and our evangelist friend. We both gave our lives to Christ.
2: God, I am so ashamed of what we've done with our lives. I never knew you, but I want to know you now. Come into my heart, Lord Jesus, and forgive us. Forgive us for turning our backs on you all these years.
1: Yes, Lord. I believe Jesus died for me. I believe he paid the penalty for my sins. I believe he rose from the dead to give us new life. Save us, Lord.
2: God, help us to live new lives for Christ. In his name I pray. Amen.
4: Amen. Amen. Praise God.
2: Evelyn, we are going to close the Green Gate Club tonight before midnight. I do not want to run a striptease club a day after I accepted Christ in my life.
4: Praise God.
2: I can't serve two masters.
1: Well, I agree with you.
4: Would you like to come to the stadium tonight and give your testimony?
1: Well, I know I sure would.
2: Yes, I sure would, too. Most of you know about the Green Gate Club on St. Mary Street. It's the largest striptease joint in town. Well, after tonight, that club will be closed forever, never to open again. My wife and I own that club, and today we gave our hearts and lives to Jesus Christ. All right. I can hardly express the relief I feel, the joy that is in my heart.
1: The same with me. Now, if you had asked me before today if I was a Christian, I would have said yes, but I wasn't. My life was empty, even though we had everything money could buy. We both knew something was missing. It turned out to be someone. And his name is Jesus.
2: We've had that club for 17 years, and we made a lot of money. But you can't buy freedom from guilt and sin. I see that now. And you can't buy salvation either. It's a free gift from God. We led people into sin with our liquor and burlesque shows, but we will no longer serve the devil. From now on, we will serve the Lord.
4: Not by might nor by power, but by my spirit, saith the Lord of hosts.
1: Many people wept that night at the news of our conversion, but the city was in shock. After we left the stadium, we went straight to the Green Gate Club for closing ceremonies. Pastor Taylor and our evangelist friend Bob came with us. Our master of ceremonies at the club was saved that night. Someone made us a sign that said, "Green Gate closed forever. Guy and Evelyn Linton have given their hearts to Jesus." Put it right over the girls' pictures.
2: All right.
1: Right on the marquee where everyone will see it.
2: Come on, Evelyn. The newspaper wants to get pictures of us with the sign.
1: Okay.
2: Bob, you get in the picture, too.
4: Gladly. What a great testimony of your commitment to Jesus. 2 Corinthians chapter 5, verse 17 tells us, "Therefore, if any man be in Christ, he is a new creature. Old things have passed away. Behold, all things have become new."
2: Amen.
5: Excuse me.
2: Yes,
5: I'm a reporter, and I'd like to ask a couple of questions for the newspaper. Is this a deathbed conversion?
2: Well, I have never felt better in my life.
5: Did you lose your lease or something?
2: No, I own the building.
5: Well, are you giving up all your money for God?
2: Oh, what if I'd gained the world and lost my soul?
1: If we had nothing, we'd still have everything with Jesus. Nothing can take his place.
5: Now, some people are speculating that this is a publicity stunt, a gimmick.
1: No, sir.
2: It's no gimmick when God comes into your heart. We had a very lucrative business, but it destroys souls. It almost destroyed ours.
5: Well, then what will happen to all your employees?
2: Our master of ceremonies gave his life to Christ tonight.
1: And we begged the dancers to throw away their costumes and get straight jobs.
5: Well, won't it be hard to leave show business with all the excitement?
2: Not at all.
1: Nobody is more exciting than Jesus Christ.
5: Well, what will you do now that you've closed this place and the one next door, the New Orleans room?
2: Well, all we want to do is tell others about new life in Jesus, how he died to give all mankind this life.
5: Well, this story will go out over all the wires. You can expect calls from all the wire services.
1: Well, that's fine. More people will hear our testimony.
2: Hey, Evelyn, I think everyone is out of the club now. We can put the padlock on.
5: Now, I'd like to get a picture of that, too.
2: All right.
1: Okay.
3: What a statement to everyone who walks by. The sign, the padlock, the building. It's all a living testimony from the cop on the beat to the mayor of the city.
2: It will never again be a burlesque house.
3: You know, this would be a great location for an outreach ministry.
2: Well, maybe we can turn it into something like that.
1: We gave our lives to Christ on the 4th of April, 1970. The next day, my husband and I joined the church that had reached out to us by praying for revival and sponsoring the evangelist who preached in our club. We began serving the Lord, and for 6 years, we lived in the building that had once been a burlesque house. And there we ministered to the homeless. In 1994, my husband died, but I still carry on our burden for the lost, speaking to women's groups everywhere. Jesus Christ is Lord of my life, and I pray that you will invite him into your life too.
6: John chapter 3, verse 17 affirms, "For God sent not his Son into the world to condemn the world, but that the world through him might be saved." Friend, we hope Evelyn Linton's testimony has encouraged you to put your trust in God alone for salvation. If you've not done so, why not make this the day of your salvation? His forgiveness is for you.
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7: 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So until next time, unless our Lord returns before then, the doors to Pacific Garden Mission are open night and day. 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

0: This is the Phyllis Schlafly Report, a daily broadcast from Phyllis Schlafly Eagles, a national volunteer organization founded by Phyllis Schlafly and continuing to uphold her legacy by honoring family values, opposing radical feminism, and representing a conservative perspective in our nation's capital. Now from the Phyllis Schlafly Center studios, here's Ryan Height.
1: In 2012, a Denver baker named Jack Phillips made a decision that would spark one of the most important religious liberty cases in recent American history. A same-sex couple asked Phillips, the owner of Masterpiece Cake Shop, to design a custom cake celebrating their wedding. Phillips politely declined, not because he refused to serve them, but because creating that message would violate his Christian convictions. He offered to sell them any cake already in the shop, but he would not use his artistic talents to express a message he believed was untrue. What followed was years of legal and personal attacks. Phillips was targeted by the Colorado Civil Rights Commission. He faced lawsuits, endured online harassment, and even received death threats against himself and his family. Eventually, his case reached the U.S. Supreme Court and became a major test of the rights of conscience and religious freedom in America. During those years, Phillips also faced criticism from many unexpected sources, including some fellow Christians. Critics argued that he should simply bake the cake, and some even claimed that Jesus would have done so. But Phillips stood firm, believing that Christians are called to live by the truth revealed.
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6: This is a very special program for the Gospel Truth broadcast. I'm going to be playing one of the new programs that we've made entitled Through the Bible with Andrew Womack. And I'm teaching verse by verse through every verse in the Bible. I think this is awesome. And we wanted to share it with you. So here's a little sample of Through the Bible.
7: He said, "Let the earth bring forth grass, the herb yielding seed, and the fruit tree yielding fruit after his kind, whose seed is in itself upon the earth." The way that he spoke this is very important because what it does, it shows that he gave creation, that he made the ability to procreate. Now that is really, really significant. Because again, in Genesis chapter 2, verse 1 and 2, he rested from all of his creation. And this is one of the points that in Hebrews chapter 4, this is an entire chapter devoted to talking about a Sabbath rest. And it's a picture of our relationship with God. That instead of God, every time we come up against a problem, instead of God having to create something new and do something special to meet our need, God has already anticipated everything. He's already created everything that you will ever need. Any healing that you will ever need, any financial miracle that you will ever need, any emotional thing that you will ever need, God has already dealt with it. It's already been done. He doesn't have to do something new. Adam and Eve, and I'll emphasize this again as we continue to go through this chapter, but Adam and Eve didn't have to tell God, "Oh God, I'm hungry." And God said, "Oh, well, let me make you something to eat." He anticipated our hunger and he provided food for them in such an abundance they could have never eaten it all. It was already provided. They didn't have to say, "God, I've got to breathe." And he says, "Oh, well, let me create oxygen or air for you to breathe." God created our supply before our need even existed. That is super, super important. And again, this is revealed right here because he didn't just create these trees and now here we are thousands of years later and the earth, you know, there's fires and there's people that are clear-cutting land and stuff. And so now God's got to create new trees and new grass and do all of this. No, he created all of this in the beginning and gave it the ability to procreate. And when it said he rested, he hasn't done anything about creating anything since then. The only other thing that's ever been created is the new creation. when we get born again, that is a new creation. But even in that, everything that we will ever need the rest of our Christian life has already been done. And here's another great truth in this verse. He said, "Let the earth bring forth fruit." When I get to Mark chapter 4, verse 28, this may be 5 years down the road, but when I get to Mark chapter 4, verse 28, it makes it very clear that the earth brings forth fruit of herself. Notice the terminology, of herself. That's feminine. The earth, not the seed, the earth brings forth fruit of herself. So the ground is like feminine. All it needs is a seed to activate it. The seed is like a catalyst. You know, people will say that anybody can count the number of seeds in an apple, but nobody can count the number of apples in a seed. And I understand the point that they're making, because they're talking about you plant that seed and it produces a tree that produces hundreds of apples that produce thousands of seeds, and they just continue. And I understand the point that they're making, but technically speaking, according to Scripture, the earth brought forth the grass and the trees. God didn't directly create them. And this is another point that I need to make. And again, you could go into so much more detail on this. But in Genesis chapter 1, verse 1, it says, "In the beginning, God created the heavens and the earth." The word for created there is a Hebrew word, bara. And bara means to create from nothing. Right here, it's talking about a Hebrew word, asah, and that word means to form out of something that's already created. So in the beginning, God created the heavens and the earth out of nothing. It's a special creation, but the rest of this, until you get to Genesis chapter 1, verse 26, God just took what He had already created and He formed it into something. Now, the reason that this is significant is because in this verse right here, it says, "Let the earth bring forth grass, herb," all of these things. Later on, it'll say, "Let the earth bring forth the living creature." It'll say, "Let the waters bring forth the animals and the birds." God originally created all of this substance by just His word. He created it out of nothing. But then, in this instance, He just brought forth out of the earth what was already in it. And I don't know how to say this without going into a long teaching. I've got other teachings that go along with this. I've got a teaching entitled Effortless Change that will expound on this a lot. I've got another teaching entitled Plain as Dirt, just a little booklet that goes along with that, and it will expound on this. But when God created the heavens and the earth, and when He made the dry land appear, in the dirt is everything that this earth will ever need. You know, I had a man one time criticize me, and he said, "You are as plain as dirt." And he didn't mean that as a compliment. But because of what I've learned through the Word of God, that's actually a huge compliment. Because did you know that trees, grass, all of the fruit that we see, did you know that all of the animals, all of the land animals, they came out of the dirt? I'll be getting to that when we go just a few more verses down here. He says, "Let the earth bring forth the living creature." They were already in the ground. They just needed a seed to impregnate that ground, and then the ground brought forth. And again, this is exactly what it says in Mark chapter 4, verse 28. It says, "For the earth bringeth forth fruit of herself." When you plant a seed, the seed isn't actually what produces the tree or whatever it is that you've planted. The seed activates the ground. In the ground is everything that it needs for a huge oak tree or any kind of fruit that you're producing. Did you know that all of the skyscrapers, everything, you look at this desk, did you know all of the wood, this came out of the ground? You look at the paper, that came out of the ground. You look at all of the mechanical things in here. You look at any of the soldering, any of the metal. If you have a skyscraper, did you know that that steel came out of the ground? It is rock that has been melted and combined different things. Everything that is above ground was in the ground at one time. That is a phenomenal thought. All of these trees, All of these things that he created right here, the grass, all of it was in the ground. All it needs is a word to activate it. Now, the significance of all of that is that when we get born again, our new born again spirit, these parables that I was quoting from Mark chapter 4, they're all talking about your heart being like the ground. And did you know that in your born again spirit is everything that you will ever need throughout the rest of your Christian life? If you need healing, it's already in there. 1 Peter 2:24, by His stripes you were healed. He's already abounded towards us in all wisdom and prudence. 1 Corinthians chapter 2, verse 16 says that we already have the mind of Christ. 1 John chapter 2, verse 20, we know all things. Everything is already in us, just like in the earth. Everything is there, but it doesn't come out until a seed is sown. And again, 1 Peter chapter 1, verse 23, God's Word is an incorruptible seed, sperm. And when you take the Word and plant it in your heart, then all of these things start happening. Everything is already in the ground. Just like right here, did you know that all of these trees, all of this grass, and later it'll say that all of the animals were formed out of the ground, that in the dirt was elephants, everything. It was already there. Everything that it took for these living things, trees, animals, everything, it was in the ground. It just had to be activated by the Word. So this is super significant when he said, let the earth bring forth grass. He had already put in the ground everything that it took for life here on this earth, and he just activated it by his Word. It says in verse 12, and the earth brought forth grass and herb yielding seed after his kind, and the tree yielding fruit whose seed was in itself after his kind, and God saw that it was good. Verse 13, in the evening and the morning were the third day. Again, showing you that in biblical terms, the day starts at sunset, and then the next day starts the next sunset. In verse 14, and God said, let there be lights in the firmament of the heaven to divide the day from the night, and let them be for signs and for seasons and for days and for years. So again, this, I referred to this earlier, but on the first day he said, let there be light, and there was light. He didn't create the sun, the moon, and the stars until this fourth day. Again, this is just amazing. And it shows you that God isn't bound by all of the things that we typically think of. All things are possible to God. And so in verse 15, and let them be for lights in the firmament of the heaven to give light upon the earth. And it was so. Again, you could amplify on this a lot more, but earth was the center of God's attention. And he specifically placed the sun, the moon, and all of the stars to give light upon the earth. The focal point of everything was the earth, and I believe it's because this is where he created life. You know, there's untold number of planets and stars and all of these kind of things, and it's awesome what God has created, but the focus of everything, all of these things were to give light upon the earth. I think this is why people originally thought that the earth was the center of the universe and everything revolved around us. And it's as far as importance, then that's true. God did place the importance on the earth. In verse 16, it says, and God made two great lights, the greater light to rule the day and the lesser light to rule the night. And of course, the great light was talking about the sun and the lesser light was talking about the moon. You know, people will often say things like, well, the earth is just the right distance from the sun, because if we were any closer, we'd burn up. If we were any further away, we'd freeze and things. I believe it's more accurate to say that the sun is just the right distance from the earth. God created the earth, the heaven and the earth first, and then he created the sun, the moon, the stars, and everything to give light and to facilitate life here on this earth. So we are the center of what God created. Even though the earth revolves around the sun, all of these things were created to give life here on the earth. And in verse 17, it says, and God set them in the firmament of the heaven to give light upon the earth. And verse 18, and to rule over the day and over the night and to divide the light from the darkness. And God saw that it was good. You know, this is conjecture on my part. I don't know for sure, but when he says that there was the evening and the morning, it looks like that the rotation of the earth happened at the beginning of creation. But this is showing that the rotation of the earth was certainly functioning from the very first part of creation, because there was an evening and a morning, which the way we divide that is because of the rotation of the earth. And when we face away from the sun, that's night. In verse 19, in the evening and the morning were the fourth day. In verse 20, and God said, let the waters bring forth abundantly the moving creature that hath life, and fowl that may fly above the earth in the open firmament of heaven. And God created great whales, and every living creature that moveth, which the waters brought forth abundantly after their kind, and every winged fowl after his kind. And God saw that it was good. So this is the exact same point that I was making when I was talking about the earth, that all of the animals that were created, we'll get into that in just a few verses, they all came out of the earth. All of these animals that live in the ocean, and also all of the winged animals, that's talking about all of the flying birds, they were all created out of the water. Everything that it took to produce that life was already in the water, and it just needed his word to activate it, and the waters brought forth. Again, this becomes even more significant as you go through other things, like in the New Covenant, talking about that we are the new creation of God. And in verse 22, it says, and God blessed them, saying, be fruitful and multiply, and fill the waters in the seas, and let fowl multiply in the earth. And this is a point that I've got an entire book written on this. It used to be called the Blessings and Miracles, but we've renamed it. My publisher said nobody's going to get it if you call it that. And so they call it Living in God's Best. But it's talking about the difference between the blessings of God and a miracle. A miracle is a supernatural intervention of God, but a blessing is always spoken. It's word spoken. And blessings are actually better than miracles. I hadn't got time to explain that, but that teaching would really amplify on that. And so right here, God blessed all of these animals that he created and commanded them to be fruitful and multiply. Once God says something, it becomes a contract. The same God who created the heavens and the earth. You know, I skipped over some of my footnotes, but when we were talking about the sun, I think I'm doing this by memory. I'd have to go back to those verses. But it says that the sun came out of his mouth. Think about this. The sun is, they say it's 10,000 degrees. It's 109 times larger than the earth. And that came out of the mouth of God. When you think about that, then when every word of God, when it's spoken, it's powerful. In Hebrews chapter 4, verse 12, it says the word of God is quick. That means alive and powerful and sharper than any two-edged sword. The word of God is powerful. When Jesus comes back in the book of Revelation, it says there's going to be a sharp two-edged sword that comes out of his mouth, and it'll turn every way, and that people will be slain up to the horses' bridles. That's depicting 3 to 4 feet high the blood that would flow for the space of 120 miles. And I personally don't believe that there's going to be a physical sword coming out of his mouth. What it's saying is the word of God is sharper than a two-edged sword. And Ephesians chapter 6, take the word of God, the sword of the Spirit, which is the word of God. I believe that Jesus is just going to speak out of his mouth these words, that same mouth that the sun came out of and all of these things. And he speaks. When God speaks, it's powerful. So when a blessing is spoken over you, if you mix it with faith, it will release supernatural power in your life. Hebrews chapter 4, verse 2 says, the word preached unto them did not profit them, not being mixed with faith in them that heard it. You have to put faith in these words. But when you put faith in the word of God, man, it releases the supernatural power of God. So he spoke to all of these animals that were created in the sea and told them to be fruitful and multiply. And here we are thousands of years later, and all of these animals are still being fruitful and multiplying because that's what he said. That's the power of a blessing. In verse 24, it says, and God said, let the earth bring forth the living creature. He created and put everything that the world would ever need in the earth. And then now he's just drawing out with his word, drawing out what he had already put in there. So let the earth bring forth the living creature after his kind, cattle and creeping thing and beast of the earth after his kind. And it was so. And God made the beast of the earth after his kind and cattle after their kind and everything that creepeth upon the earth after his kind. And God saw that it was good. And again, there's so many things here that I'm just hitting some of the highlights. But one of the important things to get out of this is it says that he made all of these animals after their kind. That's talking about species. In other words, you can take cows, and did you know you can breed cows, and you can come up with Charolais cows, and you can come up with Santa Gertrudis cows and Herefords and all of these different kind of cows. You can breed different horses, and you can have miniature horses on up to these workhorses, Clydesdales and others. But did you know what? They can be different, but they're all horses. They're all cows. There is no record. There has never been, and there never will be, a record of one kind becoming another kind. And this is what evolution is based upon, the mutation of one kind into another kind. It has never been observed. They theorize it and they say that they found things. Did you know that the whole trial that they had about the Swope's monkey trial, I think it was called, they produced this little tooth that they said was proof that there was a monkey turned into a man. It later turned out that it was actually the tooth from a jawbone of a pig, and it was disproven. There are people that will say they found this Lucy in Africa and that is the proof that there was some kind of a mutation from a monkey into a human type, and it's later been proven not to be so. You will have people making claims, but there has never been a definitive proof of one kind becoming another kind. It can't happen. In the scripture here, this is really important, the wording. The Bible isn't wasting words. It's important that you understand that God created all of these animals, and according to scripture, you cannot go from one kind of animal to another kind. It doesn't happen. And this disproves evolution on many, many, many different levels. But if you believe the Bible, you can't believe the evolution, even theocratic evolution. Some people will say, well, God caused all of this mutation and all of these things, but it's inconsistent with this scripture right here. It says he created them after their kind. And when we get over into Genesis, chapter 6, I believe it is, and chapter 7, where the flood came and he told Noah to take all of the animals after their kind. He took these animals, and I don't believe that he took like 50 different variations of cows and 50 different variations of wolves or dogs. He took one kind into the ark. And then over the centuries and the millennia since then, things have changed to where you still, you know, now you have wolves and you have all of these different kinds of dogs, but there was originally just one kind. There's still all of the dog kind. There's still all of the, the sheep kind and the cow kind and things like that. But you don't see one animal mutating into another type of animal. That is against Scripture. And if you embrace this evolution thing, what you have to do is to discredit the Word of God and quit believing it. And you believe that, well, it isn't the way that it's presented here in the book of Genesis. And I tell you, that undercuts your faith. Our faith comes from the Word of God. Romans chapter 10, verse 17. So then faith comes by hearing, and hearing by the Word of God. If you get to where you start compromising your trust in what God's Word says because of somebody's book and because of all of these other things, well, then it's going to undercut your faith. If the first 11 chapters of the book of Genesis are all symbolic and they aren't actual fact, well, then it's going to undercut your faith in the rest of the Word of God. You can't do that. And again, I've got

0: got a biblical worldview where I taught on creation versus evolution, and it'll go into a lot more detail on that. And then there's other ministries that have just shown all kinds of things. There is so much scientific evidence against what is taught about this long earth evolution. Even scientists, I've seen a statistic on this, I can't quote it, but it's over 1,000. It's thousands of scientists who have come to the conclusion that there had to be a creation, therefore a creator. This could not have evolved. The people that talk about a Big Bang, I don't believe any of that stuff. But even if you believe it, well, where does this Big Bang come from? And the elements that all of a sudden exploded and that scattered, where did those elements come from in the first place? You just cannot come up with any justification for believing in evolution. And I know that some people think, well, boy, you're going against all of the science. No, there's lots of science that goes against evolution. Did you know when Mount St. Helens erupted? Again, I'm doing these things from memory. It's not like scripture. I don't have those things in my heart, so I may get some of the details wrong. But I've actually got in a book that I have entitled Observing All Things, and it deals with homosexuality and with a number of different things, and it also deals with evolution. And I've actually got pictures of Mount St. Helens when it erupted. If I'm not mistaken, I think it was 1980, somewhere around there. And there was 75 feet worth of ash and mud and different things that piled up. And you can see the strata in them, just exactly the same thing that you can see in the Grand Canyon. And according to evolution, the Grand Canyon took millions and millions, maybe billions of years to do. And yet that same thing happened, and water cut through and made all of these different strata and everything that people, the evolutionists are saying it took thousands, millions of years to accomplish. It happened in less than 24 hours with the eruption of Mount St. Helens. There's just so much scientific facts against evolution. So anyway, again, I've got that series that goes in. It's called Biblical Worldview Foundational Series. And one of the teachings, 12 teachings in that, and one of them is about creation versus evolution. In verse 26, it says, "And God said, let us make man in our image after our likeness, and let them have dominion over the fish of the sea and over the fowl of the air and over the cattle and over all the earth and over every creeping thing." Boy, there's so much in this one verse. First of all, this word God right here, again, this is the word Elohim, and it is plural. Which Deuteronomy chapter 6, one of the great statements of the Old Testament is, "Hear, O Israel, the Lord our God is one God." That is a foundational truth. We do not have multiple gods. We have one God, and yet the word God here is always plural. It's Elohim. And so we see that God the Father created all things. Colossians chapter 1, verses 16 and 17, He did it through Jesus. Without Jesus was not anything made. And in Genesis 1, 2, the Spirit of God moved upon the face of the waters. So we have God the Father, God the Son, God the Holy Spirit. I can't totally understand it. I can't totally explain it, but this is what we basically call the Trinity. And I believe it. I accept it. Jesus said that He was God. He accepted worship as God. It says in 1 Timothy chapter 3, verse 16, it says, "Great is the mystery of godliness. God was manifest in the flesh." When was God manifest in the flesh? Through Jesus. Jesus is God in the flesh, and yet we only have one God.
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4: For me, Islam was defining. It was an identity. I liked being a Muslim. I didn't want to change that. I didn't want to lose all that. And so I found enough answers to become a Christian in 2 years and spent the next 7 years wrestling with, what do I do with this?
5: Cast yourself in. Abdu Murray was a winsome messenger of Islam. After deeply studying the Bible to get better at knocking the faith out of Christians, he realized the Bible is true and following Jesus is going to cost everything.
4: So if there's anybody listening who has been thinking about the credibility of the Christian faith and has assented to it but hasn't embraced it yet, I can tell you that it's worth it, regardless of the price. It wasn't until I realized that everything I was hoping was true in Islam, God's greatness, was actually demonstrated to be true through the Bible, I really saw, my goodness, this is worthy of my embrace. In fact, I'm not even worthy enough to embrace it. But thanks be to God, He is gracious and He gave me that truth and He reached me where I was.
5: Join Jesus' passionate pursuit of Muslims. FrontiersUSA.org.

I want you to pay careful attention to me because I'm about to give you one of the most important updates as it relates to what's happening right now in the Middle East, especially with the country of Iran, which is actually the country of Persia. It's the biblical name that is used. It was changed to Iran in the 1920s, I believe it was. But I'm going to go back and tell you a very quick story. In the early 1990s, when I was beginning spreading the Word of God throughout the United States, I was hearing people talk about the prophetic scriptures. And at that particular time, there was what was called the International Prophetic Conference in Florida. And there were 25 speakers that came in during that conference. And most of them at that time believed that the future Antichrist was a Jew from the tribe of Dan. And they would go back to the fact that in the book of Revelation, the tribe of Dan is missing. And also in the book of Genesis, about Dan would bite the horse's heels and they would tie that into the four horsemen of the apocalypse. But I came with a different theory, and I never will forget about 1992 or 93, when I began to tell people that the Antichrist was not a Jew from the tribe of Dan. He was a Gentile, but he would be a radical Muslim. He will pose as someone who can bring peace, but by peace he will destroy many, the Bible says. He's a Gentile, and he's a Muslim, and he will come out of the country, territory of Iraq, the edge of Persia or Iraq, Syria, that territory, which is the old Babylonian Empire. Well, it didn't go over that well. But now, as we're talking to you today, most of the friends I know that preach Bible prophecy believe exactly the way that that was taught and that I began to teach it back in the 1990s. And I wasn't the first person to teach this, but there were people teaching something else. Here's what changed my mind about the Jew from the tribe of Dan to someone who was Islamic. In the early 1990s, I was preaching in Baton Rouge, Louisiana, Christian Life Church, and I preached on Revelation chapter 13. I talked about the first beast that rises up out of the sea, which is the Antichrist, the second beast. The next night, I preached on the second beast that rises up out of the earth, which is the false prophet. And when I went through all the details, a young girl from Persia, the country of Iran, she came to me and she said, "Did you know that you have explained what Islam is teaching about the Mahdi?" Now, I had never heard the term Mahdi. I said, "Who is that?" And she said, "Well, it's actually the last leader who will convert the world to Islam based on how I grew up among the Persian people and among the Islamic people there of what they taught." And I said, "I've got to hear more about this." And we spent 2 days after service, and when my wife was there, a couple called Carol and Phil Scardina were there. We were staying at their home. And Ellie was her name. And she literally explained to me, "Did you know that the last Islamic leader is supposed to come on a white horse?" And I said, "Well, that's Revelation chapter 6. There's a white horse rider that comes with a bow conquering and to conquer." She said, "Did you also know that the Islamic Mahdi will make a 7-year peace treaty?" I said, "What? That's Daniel 9:27. So what I did sometime later, I put out a book called Unleashing the Beast. Now, this book goes back to 2009. But the information in it is right now. This is what's blowing my mind. When I wrote it, people weren't really paying attention to it. Now look at this. Revelation 6:2, there's a white horse rider coming who has a crown and a bow, and he's conquering the nations of the earth. All right? Now, here is, it is clear that this man is the Mahdi who will ride a white horse. That's according to the Quran. Judge with the Quran is, by the way, the Islamic holy book. He will judge with justice, with whom all men with marks of prostrations on their forehead, marks of prostration on their forehead, because when Muslims pray, they pray with their forehead on the ground. From bowing in prayer on their ground 5 times a day. I find the Mahdi recorded. Now, this is a quote from Islam. This is a scholar. "I find the Mahdi recorded in the book of the prophets. For instance, the book of Revelation says, 'And I beheld a white horse, and he that sat upon him went forth conquering and to conquer.'" Now, this is crazy because some Islamic scholars will go to the Bible, to the book of Revelation, and quote that verse, which we believe is the Antichrist, to tell you it is the Mahdi of Islam predicted by the Apostle John. You may not know this, but most Islamic leaders, Saddam Hussein was one, bin Laden was one, have a white stallion in their possession, and they can use that white stallion in case God calls them to be the last leader or to be this man called the Mahdi.
Now, here's something else. Mufti A.H. Elias said this. There will be four peace agreements between you and the Romans. Now, the Romans would actually be the West or the Gentile powers. The fourth agreement will be mediated through a person who will be from the progeny of Hadrat Harun and will be upheld for 7 years. Let me get it. I apologize for my throat. There's not much I can do about that. This is narrated again by a person of Islam who follows Islam, Jabbar ibn Samura. Quote, the prophet said, and this would be Muhammad, their leader, he will divide the property and will govern the people by sunnah of their prophet and establish Islam on the earth. He will remain 7 years, then die, and Muslims will pray over him. This is narrated, and again, a commentary is what it means here, by Abu Sa'id al-Khuduri. The prophet said, again, Muhammad, the Islamic leader, the quote, the Mahdi will fill the earth with equality and justice as it was filled with oppression and tyranny, and he will rule for 7 years. Now, why is it important to understand that Islam is looking for a leader who will rule for 7 years? It's important to understand that because the tribulation is divided up into 42 months and 42 months, a total of 7 years. And Daniel 9:27 says he will make a covenant with many for a period of 7 years. Now, these are actual Islamic prophecies. So here's what I want you to understand, because people have difficulty actually understanding why that the country of Iran, which again is the biblical country of Persia, why that when this war goes on, that the Persian leaders, the Persian Islamic leaders specifically, do not want to surrender but will continue to fight. And the reason is that it is in their early prophecies from the 8th, 9th, 10th century, some a little earlier than that. Sometimes some of this is in the Hadith, which is the commentary of Islam. Sometimes you'll find it in the Quran, which are allegedly the words of Muhammad. But you'll find it where they teach that there must be a war with the West at the time of the end. Now, I read a commentary just the other day where Islamic leaders in the West, now these are Shia Muslims that live here in the United States, who are, some of them are originally from the area of Iran, or let's just say different nations of the Middle East, and they've made it to the United States. They have a mosque there, but they have said that this war, now this is how they view it. This is why they won't quit fighting. You're not going to get them to quit fighting. You'll get them eventually to make agreements, but you're never, ever going to get them to quit fighting, except maybe for a season of peace, where the Bible says they shall cry peace and safety, then sudden destruction will come upon them. Now, that's a whole nother teaching. But what we see here is that the leaders here in the States, who are Shia leaders, because Iran is the biggest

in the States who are Shia leaders, because Iran is the biggest Shia Muslim nation in the world. The others are Sunni Muslim, and there's a big controversy between both of them. They've been fighting for centuries, have said this is the war that leads to the introduction and the appearance of our Mahdi. That was a statement that was recently made. So this is what you have to understand, and I'm trying to get across from you, because I don't want this to be the eternal YouTube teaching. I could go on and on with this, is that in Islam, both the Sunni branch and the Shia branch, there are prophecies. Some of the prophecies are the same, but some of the prophecies are different. And for those who are, let's say, Shia Muslims, and they are from the country of Persia, for those that are of that particular background, then you have to understand the prophecies that they're speaking of. Now, this is a book which is out of the book Unleashing the Beast called The Eighth Kingdom, and we're making about 800 copies of this available while we have them. Now, this is teaching of Islam concerning Imam al-Mahdi, who is the last to the Shia Muslims. He is the 12th Imam that is hidden in a cave somewhere in Iraq and will appear at the end of days after all these big wars are taking place. So the word Mahdi means the guided ones, and the belief that the Shias, and these are those in Persia or Iran who are Muslim, believe that he will be directed by God. He will interpret Islam to all men, lead the final Islamic revolution, convert the world to Islam. And that's where Eli, who was from Persia, said to me, the Antichrist is exactly what we believed about the Mahdi. Now, Muhammad wasn't taking this from the Bible or the Hadith when this was written, but the prophet John knew what was coming and knew what people were going to believe at the time of the end. That's very important to understand that. So the false prophet is Isa ibn Maryam in Islam, who is Jesus, who will come back to earth according to Islamic teaching and tell people, according to Islamic teaching, he was not the Son of God. And so Isa will be the false prophet, but not the real Isa, not the real Jesus, of course, but someone posing as him. False Christ, the Bible says, false prophets will be in the last days. And you have the Mahdi, who is the Antichrist of Revelation 13. So let me give you the traditions of Islam concerning the Mahdi. His name will be Muhammad, and he will trace his lineage as a direct descendant through Fatima, the daughter of Muhammad. Now, that would be the Shia branch, not the Sunni branch, the Shia branch. The name of his father and Muhammad's father will be the same. He will have the dispossession of Muhammad. He will have a bald forehead and a high hooked nose. He will have a distinctive mole, the mark of a prophet, and a V-shaped aperture between his front teeth. He will appear just before the end of the world during a time of great difficulty, and he will convert the world to the Islamic faith. Then I'm going to add again, this is on page 65. And if you folks, when you get the book, you can, if you want to get the book, you can read more about this. The Syrian army will attack him, but he will be destroyed in the desert. When this happens, both Iran and Syria will unite to pledge their allegiance to him. Now, this is when the Antichrist will take over that part of the world. Damascus will be destroyed in Isaiah chapter 17. Don't have time to get into that. He will then take Turkey through force. After uniting all of Islam, he will take over the entire world in the name of Islam. Muhammad predicted the conquest of Spain. And by the way, in this war, Spain has not got involved in this war and is backed up. And it has to do, I think, with the number of Muslims that may live there. And some which be... Anyway, under the Mahdi leadership, there will be great prosperity, including gold and silver for his followers. And if you know anything, gold is way up, silver is way up, and a lot of Muslims who are wealthy are investing a lot in gold and silver, because there was a prediction given to them centuries ago that in the time of the end, that gold and silver will be the only currency that would be used. And again, that's one of their predictions. And I wish I had time to go into this, because there's... 7 predictions I have here, page 66, but there's 7 predictions here, and each one of those are actually recorded in the Bible. Now, let me say this again. It is not that the Bible is agreeing with Islam. It is that Islam is beginning to unfold the way the Bible prophets saw, and in time, Eighth Empire of Bible prophecy unfolding. And so here's what I want to say to you, that when it comes to the country of Persia, you will see, this is what I'm saying based on what I understand. I'm just basing this on what I understand. Based on their predictions, their expectations, you will see a great war come.
then you will see a time of false peace. You will see a time of rebuilding.

0: Then you will eventually see the War of Gog and Magog, Ezekiel 38 and 39. At that point, 5/6 of the army of Islam out of Persia and out of that part of the world will be completely destroyed. Only 1/6 will be remaining. That will lead into the covenant of Daniel 9:27 for 7 years, and it will have to be a covenant made with Islamic leaders based on everything I've studied. Now, I've given you a lot of information. I know you have a lot of questions, and this is the reason why, honestly, that Perry Stone has talked about this for years, and we've written books about this, because I knew this time would come. I knew this time was going to take place. And so what I'd like to do is just say, if you get these, order them from our ministry. If you're not interested, no problem, no big deal. We're going to keep preaching what we have preached for years. And one more prophecy that I'm going to give you, which when you see the smoke rising all, where all the bombings are taking place, in the Quran 44 and verse 10, again, this is the Islamic book that they take that had some of the predictions and things in it and the life of Muhammad in it, then watch for the day when the sky will bring forth a kind of smoke or mist plainly visible, enveloping the people. This will be the chastisement grievous. That's interesting, the chastisement. Then an Islamic commentary elaborates more by saying, the appearance of smoke is one of the major signs of the last hour. The noxious cloud of smoke will spread all over the world. True believers may feel from this smoke the sensation of a common cold or catarrh, while it will reach at each and every nook and corner of the unbelievers and hypocrites, resulting in their demise by suffocation and asphyxia. And they call it the black wind of death. So, again, this could be chemical, this could be biological, but again, you've got to understand this is why that in the Islamic religion, with the Persian leaders, no matter how many are taken out, they're not going to back up, because here's what's important you understand. If you're a Christian watching this, you may not be, but if you're a Christian watching this, we believe based on 318 verses of the New Testament, Jesus Christ is the Messiah and He's going to come again. He's going to return. Second coming of the Lord. Some of us believe also there'll be a rapture of the church, but we don't have time to get into that. But my point is, we believe this and we stake our life on it. This is what you have to understand. In the areas of very strict, devout Islam, whether they're Sunni or Shia, but especially the Shia, when they have made these predictions and taught these predictions for 1,000 years, 800 years, 1,100 years, however long it may be, it is inbred in them that they are right. That the West is wrong, Israel is wrong, Israel and the West are hindering everything that they want to do. Israel and the West are hindering their plans to take over the world. And as they see it, it is only, listen to this now, the war and destruction is only a sign of what they expected in order to later bring about the appearance of this man who will then take over all the Middle East. And so I do want to encourage you, if you watch our YouTube channel, we're going to run out of these books eventually, and I don't usually reprint, but How Radical Islam Will Impact the End Times, the Eighth Kingdom, or Unleashing the Beast, and it will go into detail. And a lot of times, I just want to make you aware of this, and this is why when Bill Cloud and I did the special recently, we did it to just to select for a selective group of people under certain circumstances, because some people want to go on and they want to be very sensational or very dramatic on their YouTube channels and just start throwing all this stuff out there. We're very careful about that because we do understand there are many good Christians in different parts of the world. So what we try to do is quote what other people believe, what other religions teach, and how it ties into the Bible. And then we let the viewer of Manifest Telecast, or if it's a YouTube video, we let them decide what they want to believe. So anyway, God bless you. Thank you for joining me. And we will be doing great updates, but we also have our International Prophetic Summit coming up. And we're excited about that. It's going to be one of the greatest summits in the history of the Voice of Evangelism ministry. Thank you. Go to perrystone.org for more information. Order the books at perrystone.org as well. And keep up with our YouTube channel by subscribing to our channel. God bless you. It was said to be one of the greatest gatherings in the history of our ministry, the best of revival and prophecy combined. If you're interested in a right now word from the Lord and messages that reveal coming events that will inspire and equip you for the future, then these 9 messages are a must on your list to see and hear. Now, I could say so much about each one. However, let me just give you the titles that reveal some of the content. Jonathan Cahn preached on prophetic hints in recent events, what God is saying through these things. Tommy Bates preached the message, it is time to see signs and wonders for your children. And then we have Joseph Z, who taught a great message on God has unfinished business with America. Billy Burke conducted a healing service that went till 1 o'clock in the morning. Oh my goodness, his message called Get Back the Expectations That You Can Receive a Miracle was a dynamic faith builder. Now, I preached 5 messages that I want to give you the titles on. The Hebrew year 5252, a massive prophetic discoveries. We also preached on AI discoveries proving that God exists and prophecy is true. One message that left everybody talking was, if I had one message to leave you, this would be it. We had a Friday afternoon service and I exposed 4 things that almost destroyed me. Well, what a talked about message that was. Saturday morning, I preached on dying ministers and the mysterious harbingers of the end of the age. Now, these 9 DVDs come in an album for offer number 25ME-DVD for $95. The 9 audio CDs are also available in an album for offer number 25ME-CD for a gift of $55. The messages on the MP3 flash drive are offer number 25ME-USB for $55. You can also get the messages on digital download, and you can get that at DL25ME for $45, video on demand, and there's actually 5 ways that you can order these messages, and I hope you will take the time to do it. Now, you can also call Voice of Evangelism at 423-478-3456. 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It doesn't go to me, but it goes to Voice of Evangelism, and you can request CDs, DVDs, flash drive, or any other the other methods that we have. Now look, VOE is able to reach the world because of your continual support of these resources and offers that we make available. We have many doors opening, but we can only go through them with your help. We know that these messages are going to change the outcome of your situation, so order them today.
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2: 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This is Ken Ham, editor of the popular The Answers Book for Kids series. In the book of Acts, Luke wrote that Jesus presented himself alive after his suffering by many infallible proofs. So what were these proofs of Christ's resurrection? Well, think about it. What would it take to convince you that someone became alive again after dying? Well, the best evidence would be to spend time with him. You'd want to see him walk and talk. You know, that's exactly what Luke tells us. These infallible proofs of Christ's many visitations after his resurrection. He appeared first to his disciples and then to many others. And in most cases, Jesus did more than just appear to people. But that's for tomorrow.
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4: Chapter 2. But there were false prophets also among the people, even as there shall be false teachers among you, who privily shall bring in damnable heresies, even denying the Lord that bought them, and bringing upon themselves swift destruction. And many shall follow their pernicious ways, by reason of whom the way of truth shall be evil spoken of. And through covetousness shall they with feigned words make merchandise of you, whose judgment now of a long time lingereth not, and their damnation slumbereth not. For if God spared not the angels that sinned, but cast them down to hell, and delivered them into chains of darkness to be reserved unto judgment, and spared not the old world, but saved Noah, the 8th person, a preacher of righteousness, bringing in the flood upon the world of the ungodly, and turning the cities of Sodom and Gomorrah into ashes, condemned them with an overthrow, making them an ensample unto those that after should live ungodly, and delivered just Lot, vexed with the filthy conversation of the wicked? For that righteous man dwelling among them in seeing and hearing vexed his righteous soul from day to day with their unlawful deeds. The Lord knoweth how to deliver the godly out of temptations, and to reserve the unjust unto the day of judgment to be punished. But chiefly them that walk after the flesh in the lust of uncleanness and despise government. Presumptuous are they, self-willed. They are not afraid to speak evil of dignities. Whereas angels, which are greater in power and might, bring not railing accusation against them before the Lord. But these, as natural brute beasts made to be taken and destroyed, speak evil of the things that they understand not, and shall utterly perish in their own corruption, and shall receive the reward of unrighteousness, as they that count it pleasure to riot in the daytime. Spots they are, and blemishes, sporting themselves with their own deceivings while they feast with you, having eyes full of adultery, and that cannot cease from sin, beguiling unstable souls, and heart they have exercised with covetous practices, cursed children, which have forsaken the right way and are gone astray, following the way of Balaam the son of Beor, who loved the wages of unrighteousness, but was rebuked for his iniquity. The dumb ass, speaking with man's voice, forbade the madness of the prophet. These are wells without water, clouds that are carried with a tempest, to whom the mist of darkness is reserved forever. For when they speak great swelling words of vanity, they allure through the lusts of the flesh, through much wantonness, those that were clean escaped from them who live in error. While they promise them liberty, they themselves are the servants of corruption. For of whom a man is overcome, of the same he is brought in bondage. For if after they have escaped the pollutions of the world through the knowledge of the Lord and Savior Jesus Christ, they are again entangled therein and overcome, the latter end is worse with them than the beginning. For it had been better for them not to have known the way of righteousness than after they have known it to turn from the holy commandment delivered unto them. But it has happened unto them according to the true proverb, the dog is turned to his own vomit again, and the sow that was washed to her wallowing in the mire. Psalm 141. Lord, I cry unto thee. Make haste unto me. Give ear unto my voice when I cry unto thee. Let my prayer be set forth before thee as incense, and the lifting up of my hands as the evening sacrifice. Set a watch, O Lord, before my mouth. Keep the door of my lips. Incline not my heart to any evil thing, to practice wicked works with men that work iniquity, and let me not eat of their dainties. Let the righteous smite me. It shall be a kindness. And let him reprove me. It shall be an excellent oil which shall not break my head. For yet my prayer also shall be in their calamities. When their judges are overthrown in stony places, they shall hear my words, for they are sweet. Our bones are scattered at the grave's mouth, as when one cutteth and cleaveth wood upon the earth. But mine eyes are unto thee, O God the Lord, in thee is my trust. Leave not my soul destitute. Keep me from the snares which they have laid for me, and the gins of the workers of iniquity. Let the wicked fall into their own nets, whilst that I withal escape.
5: Chapter 11. And the apostles and brethren that were in Judea heard that the Gentiles had also received the word of God. And when Peter was come up to Jerusalem, they that were of the circumcision contended with him, saying, Thou wentest into men uncircumcised, and didst eat with them. But Peter rehearsed the matter from the beginning, and expounded it by order unto them, saying, I was in the city of Joppa praying, and in a trance I saw a vision. A certain vessel descend, as it had been a great sheet, let down from heaven by four corners, and it came even to me, upon the which, when I had fastened mine eyes, I considered and saw four-footed beasts of the earth, and wild beasts, and creeping things, and fowls of the air. And I heard a voice saying unto me, Arise, Peter, slay and eat. But I said, Not so, Lord, for nothing common or unclean hath at any time entered into my mouth. But the voice answered me again from heaven, What God hath cleansed, that call not thou common. And this was done three times, and all were drawn up again into heaven. And behold, immediately there were three men already come unto the house where I was, sent from Caesarea unto me. And the Spirit bade me go with them, nothing doubting. Moreover, these six brethren accompanied me, and we entered into the man's house. And he showed us how he had seen an angel in his house, which stood and said unto him, Send men to Joppa, and call for Simon, whose surname is Peter, who shall tell thee words whereby thou and all thy house shall be saved. And as I began to speak, the Holy Ghost fell on them, as on us at the beginning. Then remembered I the word of the Lord, how that he said, John indeed baptized with water, but ye shall be baptized with the Holy Ghost. For as much then as God gave them the like gift as he did unto us who believed on the Lord Jesus Christ, what was I that I could withstand God? When they heard these things, they held their peace and glorified God, saying, Then hath God also to the Gentiles granted repentance unto life. Now they which were scattered abroad upon the persecution that arose about Stephen traveled as far as Phinice and Cyprus and Antioch, preaching the word to none but unto the Jews only. And some of them were men of Cyprus and Cyrene, which, when they were come to Antioch, spake unto the Grecians, preaching the Lord Jesus. And the hand of the Lord was with them, and a great number believed and turned unto the Lord. Then tidings of these things came unto the ears of the church which was in Jerusalem, and they sent forth Barnabas, that he should go as far as Antioch, who, when he came and had seen the grace of God, was glad, and exhorted them all that with purpose of heart they would cleave unto the Lord. For he was a good man, and full of the Holy Ghost and of faith, and much people was added unto the Lord. Then departed Barnabas to Tarsus for to seek...
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7: What Daniel did here, do you realize what he did? He organized a prayer meeting, the first one in the scriptures. Prayer, that is the first step to resolve a situation. He didn't panic. He didn't go crazy. He went to God.
8: Yes, indeed. Daniel did organize the first prayer meeting. But let's take a look at how this meeting came about. Notice, if you will, that when Daniel initially heard about Nebuchadnezzar's edict to have all the soothsayers killed because of their inability to interpret the king's dream, look what Daniel does. He first gets the message across to the king that he needs time and he will interpret the dream. What courage on the part of Daniel and on the part of Arioch. Arioch was the captain of the king's guard and it was he who was instructed to kill the soothsayers. But Arioch did not do this right away. He tells Daniel about it first and Daniel gets an extension of time. What happens next shows us how the combination of faith and prayer work hand in hand. First, Daniel tells the king that he will get the interpretation. What kind of great faith is that? And then, without hesitation, he gets his three companions, Shadrach, Meshach, and Abednego, to come together and seek the mercies of God, to pray together for a response from God. It's not good enough just to believe that God will answer, but faith, when put into action, produces prayer. In this case, we see how God answered Daniel with the interpretation only once Daniel prayed for it. Do we pray often enough for the things that we believe in? James reminds us that the reason we do not have is because we do not ask. We do not pray for it. Even though Daniel believed that God would answer him, it didn't stop him from praying. James says, "Show me your faith, and I will show you my works." Yes, faith brings about works. And prayer is a work of worship to the God of heaven. And what does Daniel do after he prays and receives the revelation? He praises. That is a great order for all of us to consider and to follow. We have the faith to pray and then the thankfulness to praise our great God. Welcome to Shalom Ariel and welcome to this continuing study in the book of Daniel with Messianic leader Jacques Isaac Gabizon. Be blessed as you listen in and Shalom.
7: Shalom, shalom. It's always a privilege to come up here to share the word of God with you. And so we thank you, Heavenly Father, for this time. We thank you for your presence. And we say, like Daniel says, you are the King of Kings, Lord. So speak to us through your Holy Spirit as we pray in Yeshua's name. Amen. You know, this week they gave out 10 sets of Bibles in Jewish homes and also in Gentiles' home, I think they gave one. And there were two people who had their baptisms on the road, Imelda and Suen. So it was, I think, I saw their faces when they came back. You know, it was really nice. Also, we're organizing an outreach or Bible distribution in Toronto. And we're planning to do it very soon, if you can pray for this, you know. And we've seen that there's good response. People from Calgary, even from Northern New York, would like to join in. And so we're planning to do it perhaps in a couple of weeks to come. And so if you have your scriptures, you can open up with me to Daniel chapter 2. Chapter 2. You know, if you're asked to represent the history of mankind in one drawing, one diagram, what would you draw? A beautiful tall skyscraper, or perhaps a house on fire? A wheel, you know, to mark the progress of man, perhaps one like in Ezekiel chapter 1, which reaches the sky, or an exploding nuclear missile. Or, as we see in some school history books, a monkey followed by a bigger one, and then a gorilla, and at their head, men, tall, muscular, shooting forward. Or scenes as we see on TV today, with hundreds of people with their around them, only their clothes, fleeing violence. What is your perception of the last 4,000 years of recorded history? Was it evolution or devolution? In Daniel chapter 2, man's history from this period on is represented by a statue, an impressive, beautiful, awesome, and breathtaking statue that you admire for a while until you realize that there are some odd and freaky things about it. You discover that it cannot really stand on its feet, that they're too weak to bear the weight, yet it's there standing. And its parts do not match, or they cannot be held together. It's impossible because the heavier material is on the top and the lighter one on the bottom. It's surprising that it did not collapse, and the question is, how is it standing? Who's holding it together? This is when you remember God in his sovereignty and his patience. This is when you realize that God is the one who sustains it and still does sustain the history of man. This is when you recall the words in the prayer of Daniel, when he also realized this truth and he said, "Blessed be the name of God forever and ever, for wisdom and might are his. And he changes the times and the seasons. He removes kings and raises up the kings." But he was a captive in Babylon when he said this. This is what our chapter 2 of Daniel leads us to see. An awesome and long-suffering God who, because he is love, is always behind man to help, to maintain, to preserve him. And of course, it is not only in the statue where we see God, but he's so present in the lives of the believers. He listens. He answers when we call him. Who said that God is absent? It's not because we don't see him that he's absent. Daniel is about to lift up the veil to show us how real and how sovereign our Creator is. Now let us begin to look into this precious text of the inspired word of God. You know, we're at a point where the king of Babylon asks his religious leaders, made up of magicians, sorcerers, and astrologers, and many other dark individuals, to declare to him a disturbing dream he had. What he asked was not only the interpretation of the dream, but the dream itself, because he didn't trust them anymore. And of course, they could not, for evil is limited. And so he condemns them all to death. Very actually radical. But the problem is that Daniel and his three friends were among the Magi, among those condemned to death. And this is when God comes into action. This is when a series of miracles begin to happen. First, see that Daniel, what he says, as soon as he finds out that there's a death sentence over him and his friends. His reaction, by the way, is as odd as the statue. Look at verse 17, 2:17. It says, "So Daniel went in and asked the king to give him time that he might tell the king the interpretation." Now, there's something in this verse we cannot skip, for it's so easy to just go over it. The question is, how did Daniel know that he would be revealed the dream and the interpretation? How did he get this assurance? This is like a sudden surge of faith, for he did not know what happened. This story was new to him. This is one thing we're going to discover in this account, the very close relationship between a man and his God. How they can both walk so closely and communicate with each other. For many of us, this may seem so distant, but Daniel is about to reveal

0: to us that God is not confined in the heavens. The Bible brings them right down next to the individual. This is what the prophets do, all the prophets. How did he know so fast? That's the question. Daniel was a man of prayer. He was, and a man of the book. He knew prophecies. He understood the times. He knew by the Spirit of God with whom he walked all the time that a revelation was about to be given to him. And so he boldly tells the king, wait, I will declare to you the dream and the interpretation. This is the beginning of a great revelation we're going to discover, for this is written for our learning so that we also can be like him and have this relationship with God. Now, see now what Daniel does next. Okay, I want to tell you that what's happening next is as important as are all the prophecies that you find in the book of Daniel. Verse 17, 18. Then Daniel went to the house and made the king known to Hananiah, Mikhael, and Azariah, his companions, that they might ask the mercy of the God of heaven concerning this secret, that Daniel and his companions should not perish with the rest of the wise men of Babylon. What Daniel did here, do you realize what he did? He organized a prayer meeting, the first one in the scriptures. Prayer, that is the first step to resolve a situation. He didn't panic. He didn't go crazy. He went to God. See that all of them did not panic. So far, we see faith and prayer in action. And this is when God answers. And he answered, you know what, right away. Look at the next verse, 19. Then was revealed unto Daniel the secret in the vision of the night. Daniel knew the procedure to reach God's heart. And see that God waited for the prayer in order to reveal the dream. Okay? This step of prayer cannot be skipped. It's always there. And one question we ask, what if Daniel did not pray? What would have happened? God would have looked for somebody else, maybe. This is where we can ask ourselves how many opportunities and blessings we may have missed because we skipped this procedure. We did not pray. James, the pastor, reminds us of this when he said, yet you do not have, you know why? Because you don't pray. It's as simple as this. The problem is not unanswered prayers, but unoffered prayer in faith. It was Billy Graham who imagined a huge place in heaven, full of answers to prayers for which no one has ever bothered to ask. And so here we have the process leading to success. Notice the three then from verses 16 to 19. The Hebrew ve is a connecting word which links the process. Then, verse 16, he prayed. Then, verse 17, it was revealed to him. Then he blessed the God of heaven. There are two prayers here, by the way. We'll see the second one soon. But as the prophecies of the end times are progressive in this book, so are the practical truths. Later in chapter 9, when Daniel realized that the time of the 70 years diaspora ended, Daniel began to pray for the coming of the Messiah. That was the time. And there too, the prayer was answered right away. An answer was given to him. It's interesting to see what Gabriel actually told him. He says, at the beginning of your supplication, the command went out, and I've come to tell you, for you are greatly beloved. Gabriel, you know, tells him that as soon as Daniel began to pray, he was dispatched to give him the answer. What if Daniel did not pray? What if he didn't? What we see here, by the way, is a beautiful blend of faith and prayer. One follows the other to form an echad, that is one. Daniel's first thought in times of turmoil was prayer, and he knew with assurance that God was going to answer him. Prayer then requires faith, and faith requires prayer, right? You know, we all know the Lord's Prayer, right? Our Father, which are in heaven, hallowed be your name. You know, someone asked a pertinent question after each of these sayings. The prayer begins with the words, our Father, but can I say our if I live only for myself? And I cannot say Father if I do not strive each day to act like his child. Our Father which are in heaven, but I cannot say who art in heaven if I'm not laying up no treasures there, and if I don't believe there's one. I cannot say hallowed be thy name if I'm not striving for holiness. I cannot say Thy kingdom come, for I'm not looking forward to it. That is, if I'm not looking forward to it. If I'm not doing all in my power to be his light to others. I cannot pray, thy will be done, if I'm not obedient to his word. I cannot pray on earth as it is in heaven if I'm not serving him now. And I cannot say, forgive us our debts, if I harbor a grudge against anyone. And again, I cannot say, thy kingdom come, if I do not give the king the loyal due to him for faithful subject. I cannot pray if I don't believe. That's the point.
1: Don't go away. We'll be right back with the second half of our program coming up just after this message. As we wind up for the second part of our program today, we would like to remind our listeners how blessed and privileged we feel to be part of your radio day. We pray that the messages you hear will instruct you, edify you, and encourage you to love the Lord more and follow him into obedience in even greater ways. We are all changed by the challenges and transformed by the trials of life. And as we walk them together, we keep looking up to him who is mighty to break down the walls of Jericho that stand before us and to hand over to us the spiritual victories in life. Yeshua has broken down the greatest barrier, the greatest wall that has separated us from God the Father. Thank you, listeners, for joining us in prayer and in financial support for this ministry. If you have it on your heart to give to this ministry, then you can by logging on to our congregation website at BethAriel.ca. And if God leads you to contribute from the treasures that God has blessed you with for the continuation of this radio ministry. Shalom, shalom, as we begin part two of today's program.
0: Why does he give wisdom to the wise and not to the others who have no wisdom? Why give knowledge to those only who have understanding? Well, I'm going to tell you, he can't do otherwise. Not because he does not want to give wisdom or knowledge to those who do not have it. It is because they don't want it.
1: Wisdom is something Daniel is so grateful for, realizing that it comes from the God of his fathers. We would all be wise if we realized that godly wisdom does not come from a natural ability, but rather it is a grace, a blessing that is given to us. Isn't it remarkable that God is so gracious to want to dispense of his wisdom every time we ask for it? That is a promise that the Word of God gives us. Wisdom will be given to us every time we ask. But only the truly wise can understand this wisdom as grace, because only the truly wise are humble enough to give God the glory for all the wisdom, intelligence, and understanding that we have. Proverbs 11:2 says, "But with the humble is wisdom." So how do we get wisdom? It begins by fearing the Lord and fearing that we might find refuge and solace in anything else other than the Lord. How do we get wisdom? We pray for it. Daniel did. Solomon did. So let's seek it, for the roaring lion is daily out to rob us of the greatest power that sustains us. Wisdom is our most valuable commodity. So let's seek her as silver and search for her as a hidden treasure. And a treasure it will be, for let's remember that the result of being humble is honor and glory, like the Messiah received. He was highly exalted. The last shall be first. Let's remember to stay humble before God, seeing ourselves as least of the saints and chief of the sinners. So let's put on the jewels of humility and shine only for the glory of God and give him highest praise. Welcome to Shalom Ariel, and welcome to our continuing study in the book of Daniel with Messianic leader Jacques Isaac Gabizon. Be blessed as you listen in, and Shalom.
0: I cannot pray if I don't believe. That's the point. I cannot pray if I don't have faith. Daniel believed all and every element of the Lord's prayer. And it was his secret, and God performed great things through him. Let us then believe, let us pray, and then we can change our world and the world around us. Now, before we see the dream, have you noticed this man, Arioch? In verse 14, we're told there in verse 14 that he is the captain of the king's guard, or the bodyguard, so to speak. But what I want to tell you, he's not a simple guard. The Aramaic word, taba, really means a butcher. This is what he was. In this verse, he would be an executioner, a slaughterer. Okay? Death penalty seems to have been a current event to have a full-time butcher next to you. So this is perhaps why the verse tells us that with counsel and wisdom, Daniel spoke to him. You need to prepare your phrases before you meet such a guy, right? However, Arioch actually seems to be a nice person after all. As opposed to the two previous ones, his name is mentioned, and I love the fact that it is mentioned 5 times in Daniel, the number of grace, for this man was nice, actually, and very approachable. We read in verse 15 that he takes the time to explain Daniel what happened, and after that, when Daniel tells him that he knew the dream and the interpretation, Arioch actually believes him. And it is written that he quickly brought Daniel before the king. And he told the king, I have found a man of the captives of Judah who will make known to the king the interpretation. He believed Daniel and was happy to find out that he did not have to kill anyone, really. Arioch, like Ashpenaz in chapter 1, are here to tell us that God notices those people who seem to have responded to the leading of the Holy Spirit. We rarely notice them, but God is not unjust to forget the work and labor of love of many, many around us. You know, I heard a true story from a nurse who said that during her second month of nursing school, the professor gave a pop quiz. It was an easy one until she got to the last question. The last questions ask, what is the first name of the woman who cleans the school? She thought it was some kind of a joke. She had seen the cleaning woman many times. She was dark, you know, tall-haired, and she was in her 50s. But how would she know her name? She handed the paper, leaving the last question blank. Before class ended, one student asked if the last question will count toward the quiz today. And the professor said, absolutely. He said to them, in your careers, you will meet many people, all of whom are significant. They deserve your attention and care, even if all of you do is to smile and just say hello. Well, we too are very much in a nursing school, right? Or even better, in a spiritual medical school. And for people whom Yeshua died for, and so how much more should they deserve our attention? Do you know that the name of the people here in the congregation, especially those who work for you in the congregation? Like Shane mentioned at the last meeting, the members voted for a name tag, right? The committee is about to buy some tags, so that each of us will wear one with our name. That is a great idea, I believe, so that we can pray for each other. We can speak to each other and appreciate each other. Now, have you noticed also in chapter 2, verse 18, the name of God in there? God of heaven. Why is there? Why the name of God in this form? You will find the name particularly in the book of Ezra, Nehemiah, and Daniel, books which speaks of the same period of time when Israel is in the diaspora, even the times we live in today, in the time of the Gentiles, when God could not dwell in the temple anymore, for it was destroyed, along with the city of Jerusalem. He could not be there anymore. God of heaven, as if God returned home to heaven, as he said in Hosea. He was telling them, he says, let me return to my original place till they acknowledge their offense. Many rabbis actually have noticed that this name was also in the way Abraham addressed God, because the reason that Israel at the time of Abraham was not yet formed, and God had no temple, and Jerusalem was not there either. And yet God is present. He's present in Daniel, in Ezra and Nehemiah, walking with them, protecting them, and answering their prayers, yet the nation was in the diaspora. Or as Paul puts it, there is still a veil upon the nation of Israel. Here we see the sides of God, far, but yet so close. Far, for he is so holy, so pure, but close, for he makes himself available, even visible at times. Now, before we look at the statue, let us look at the second prayer of thanksgiving. See that after that Daniel had his prayer answered, he did not rush to the king to give him the interpretation. He took the time. He took the time to thank God and composed a truly beautiful prayer that you find from verses 20 to 23. It says, Daniel answered and said, blessed be the name of God forever and ever, for wisdom and might are his. And he changes the times and the seasons. He removes kings and raises up kings.

He gives wisdom to the wise and knowledge to those who have understanding. He reveals deep and secret things. He knows what is in the darkness, and light dwells with him. I thank you and praise you, O God of my fathers. You have given me wisdom and might, and have now made known to me what we asked of you. For you have made known to us the king's demand. See how he starts, right? Blessed be the name of God forever and ever, for wisdom and might are his. This sounds like the beginning of the Lord's Prayer, no? Our Father which art in heaven, hallowed be thy name. And then when he says he changes the times and the season and removes kings and raises up kings, this also reminds us of the second part of the Lord's Prayer, thy kingdom come and thy will be done on earth as it is in heaven. And when he says, he gives wisdom to the wise and knowledge to those who have understanding. You know, someone asked a very good question. Why does he give wisdom to the wise and not to the others who have no wisdom? Why give knowledge to those only who have understanding? Well, I'm going to tell you, he can't do otherwise. Not because he does not want to give wisdom or knowledge to those who do not have it. It is because they don't want it. They even have despised it. In the scriptures, wisdom and understanding are spoken as standing in every street's corner, calling everyone to take her to grasp them. In Proverbs chapter 8, we read, does not wisdom and understanding lift up their voices? To you, O man, I call, and my voice is to the sons of man. The point is that if they do not have it, it is because they do not want it, and God will never force his blessings upon people. Yet it is free. As James again tells us, for anyone who lacks wisdom, ask God. Ask God, he will give it to you. James 1:5. Have you ever asked wisdom? I ask for wisdom every morning. God gives. God gives. Now, when reading the whole prayer, let us remember that Daniel was a captive in Babylon. And yet, while the Babylonians seem so powerful, the prophet reminds us that God is the one who rules all things. And this is what is coming out of the statue and the dream. It is then that Daniel was brought to Nebuchadnezzar. This event occurs some 20 years after chapter 1. Daniel must have been about 35 years old. The king did not know Daniel as a dream interpreter, yet he must have forgotten him by this time. Why was he not in the palace as an advisor? We don't know, but let us not forget the forces of evil in the Chaldeans. Perhaps they could not stand his presence and pushed him away. And so he's brought back to the king, who asks him if he can declare the dream and the interpretation. And it is in verse 27, where Daniel begins to speak to the king. See how he begins. Daniel answered in the presence of the king and said, the secret which the king has demanded, the wise men, the astrologers, the magicians, and the soothsayer cannot declare to the king. So he begins with a thought for this poor Chaldeans. What really he's saying to the king is, don't be mad at them, for they don't know what they're saying. This is what he's saying. He reminds the king that his demand was way too difficult for them, for he has too much of them. This is, by the way, a big blow for the forces of evil, and even on those who pretend but cannot perform. And the irony is that Daniel was going to save them. Now, the wise man must have felt like chopped liver, right? It's better than to be literally cut to pieces, right? And interestingly enough, the soothsayers, you know, in verse 27, here are mentioned for the first time. And coincidentally, if we can speak of coincidences in the scriptures, their name comes from the verb to cut, as to cut perhaps animal organs to find out the future. This word cut is of the same root as when the king says, I'm going to cut you to pieces. Here they made their entry in Daniel just as if to remind us and to remind them that they themselves were about to be cut to pieces, but they were to be saved also by the God of heaven. And it is then that Daniel turns everyone's attention to God and to his revelation. Look at verse 28 to 30. He says, but there's a God in heaven who reveals secrets, and he has made known to King Nebuchadnezzar what will be in latter days. As for you, O king, thoughts came to your mind while on your bed about what would come to pass after this. And he who reveals secrets has made known to you what will be. But as for me, this secret has not been revealed to me because

0: I have more wisdom than anyone living. But for our sakes, who make known the interpretation of the king, and that we may know the thoughts of your heart. So Daniel begins with the word but, as opposed to these enabled Chaldeans, there's a God in heaven. Whether one believes it or not, this God is about to reveal something all the forces of evil, all religion of man could not reveal.
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3: Hi, I'm Pastor Keith Manley with today's Reflection of Grace. Have you ever felt like God was running late? Maybe you've been praying for something, a breakthrough, a healing, or an answer to your prayer, and it hasn't come yet. It's easy to get frustrated when God doesn't operate in our timetable. But the Bible reassures us over and over again that God's timing is always perfect. In Ecclesiastes chapter 3 and verse 1, it tells us there is a time for everything and a season for every activity under heaven. God's timing is perfect even when it feels delayed. Trust Him, He's working behind the scenes, preparing you and the situation. Remember, delays aren't denials, they're opportunities to grow in faith. Even when we can't see it, God is working behind the scenes, orchestrating life's purpose. Today, lean into God's timing. He's seldom early, but He's never late. And that's today's Reflection of Grace.
4: 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Rick Green here with David Barton. Tim is somewhere in Washington, D.C., leading people all over the place, taking them on tours of the monuments, the Capitol, got briefings going on, and David's going to join him, but I had to steal David away long enough to get an update on the State Board of Education. But David, before we go to State Board, catch us up on what is a pastor's briefing? Like, when they come to D.C., what do they get?
5: Well, actually, I'm going to back you up before that, because we're actually up here prior to that, because this is the week of America Reads the Bible.
4: That's
5: and
4: right.
5: So this is the week when, for 12 hours a day, for the week plus more, we're having literally people read the Bible, including President Trump will be part of the Bible reading as well. So we started this with Sunday night. I spoke up here Sunday night in their opening ceremonies, and Tim and myself and Cheryl, my wife, Tim's mom, she's reading part of the Bible. So they've got about 500 people.
4: Oh, no, wait, David. David, I always get my guesses wrong with you and Tim. Like, I'm like maybe one for 1,000 over the years. But I'm going to guess that if David Barton is going to read out of the Bible for America Reads the Bible, I wonder if it would have anything to do with building a wall.
5: You think
4: wall
5: so?
4: Builders?
5: You think?
4: Maybe the book of Is that Peter? No. Is that Revelation? No. Let me think. Oh, Nehemiah. I bet David Barton and Tim and Cheryl Barton would probably be reading out of the book of Nehemiah.
5: Yeah, you know, it's...
4: I cheated, though, because Bunny told me last week. So I cheated. I know.
5: They were very gracious to
4: us. One time to be right.
5: And by the way, Franklin Graham with Samaritan's Purse, he reads the story of the Good Samaritan with Samaritan's Purse. And so that
4: that's perfect.
5: They were really nice in assigning, because they assigned us the passages to read. Now, Tim and I may talk about it a little bit, because both he and I have a chapter full of genealogies. So we're going to have to read some Hebrew names for, I don't know, 40, 50, 60 verses. And I don't know, somehow...
4: Are you going to practice? Or are you just going to wing it?
5: I'm going to kind of wing it, because I'm going to figure most people have never heard the actual Hebrew. And I know when I'm in Israel, they don't pronounce it the same way we do in Texas. So I'm going to have the Texas pronunciation of Hebrew names. So, and of course, we all know that Texas is the most important. That's what really matters. And we
4: got to teach everybody else how to talk right. Yeah, that's right.
5: We'll get it down. We'll turn those 4-syllable words into about 18 syllables and draw them out there really good.
4: Well, I'm excited. I think it is actually the perfect reading. You guys are up, tomorrow, Wednesday. And people can follow along. That's a cool thing. When we had Bunny on last week, we put the website out, AmericaReadsTheBible.com, AmericaReadsTheBible.com. And you can follow all week, including when President Trump reads. I believe it's this evening that he'll be reading. And, of course, he's getting 2 Chronicles 7:14. If my people who are called by my name, I mean, that's going to be great. I just love it, man. This is a really special thing.
5: Yeah, it is really special. And when the May event happens, well, the May event is happening May the 17th. We'll be up here on the National Mall. It's the National Day of Prayer and Dedication. The fact that President Trump has called for America to rededicate itself to God on the 250th, I mean, that's what the Founding Fathers did at the beginning. They dedicated this thing to God. It was done through sermons and pastors and prayer and fasting proclamations and prayer and thanksgiving proclamations. And it's really interesting that rather than just having a 250th celebration, it's a 250th rededication to God celebration. And that is just, that's awesome. I would not have thought 5 years ago, 10 years ago, 20 years ago, that we would have something like that harkens back to the original foundings. But it's been really awesome to see what's going up here for sure.
4: Super exciting. Super exciting. You know, part of that rededication would be even our education system,
5: yeah,
4: which is, of course, our topic today, and getting the Bible, even not only are you guys going to be reading it through the whole Bible for the nation, but getting the Bible back in the classroom and this new curriculum and reading list is incredible for the state of Texas, which impacts the rest of the nation.
5: Yeah, and that's something because we're going to interview Julie Pickering, who's a State Board of Education member in Texas. And I want to hit something up front. This is really, really big. What happens in Texas is going across the nation, whether people like it or not, whether they like Texas or not, whether they think education is important or not, it's really a big deal. Texas and California drive the education system and all the other states because we're the ones that really determine the textbook content. Publishers publish in Texas and California because between those two states, we have 24% of the nation's public school kids. That's about the only way they can make sure that they don't lose money when they publish textbooks. So you're either going to get what Texas does, you're going to get what California does in your public school. And I think most people would listen to this would definitely want Texas, and I hope everybody would because it's more accurate and it's more historical-based, not feelings-based. And I say that because Julie is one of 15 people who have the final say on what goes in these in the textbooks. I'm one of the content advisors, and so I help determine the kind of things, but she's the one that votes on what actually makes it in. And this is really big because this is where down-ballot races, and we don't talk much about down-ballot races. We all think about our congressmen and senators and presidents and whatnot. But this down-ballot race, probably most people in Texas have no idea who their State Board of Education member is. And they would know their congressman, probably. But a congressman has about one-third of what these State Board of Education members have. And so to put this in perspective, the average congressman will represent about 750,000 people, and the average State Board of Education member will represent 2 million people. Now, the State Board of Education race will cost about $100,000 for 2 million people. The average congressman's race is going to cost $2.9 million. So they will spend 200% more, or actually, the State Board of Education race will be 3% of what a congressional race is, and they represent 200% more people. This is why you need to know who your down-ballot people are. You need to know who your school board members are, not just your state school board, your local school board. We don't think about these people. They're the ones that have the most day-to-day impact. And so when you hear Julie talk today and talk about what's happening in this fight, and it is a fight in Texas, and you say, well, you know, I'm in Michigan, I'm in Maine, I'm in wherever. Oh, yeah, this affects you because this affects the textbooks that you're going to be seeing for the next 15 or so years in your state. And the philosophy that comes out of these textbooks will determine whether your state's going to get more free or whether it's going to get more

0: Now we've got 10 Republicans and we've got 5 Democrats. And so that should be fairly safe. It's not. Right now, we're losing the votes on a fairly sizable margin somewhere. And we're losing generally 3 Republicans on most of the votes. So it's not who's Republican, who's Democrat. It's who's conservative and who's progressive. And you got progressive Republicans, too. And so this really is a battle. And as Julie talks, I mean, we've had to really, Rick, you spoke at the last State Board of Education meeting. You got dozens of people in there to speak as well, because we have to put pressure on our own Republicans to get them to act and think like conservatives. And it's a really big deal. So getting them to do that is huge. And don't think that because Texas is a Republican state that this is an easy battle. It's not, because even in Texas, people here don't pay attention to their down ballot races. And so they elect somebody with an R after their name, and they really should have a D after their name in many cases.
1: Yeah, and even the testimony, you know, is so skewed. The left is really good at couching their arguments and making it sound like it's, you know, it's just being nice and it's just being thoughtful of other people and all that kind of stuff. And you had Christians even getting up and saying, well, you know, as a Christian, I don't want the Bible taught in schools because I don't want the teacher to have, you know, any influence on how my kid hears the Bible, things like that. And that's part of the reason it's so important to have members on the board that can ask questions of those people. And that was really actually kind of fun to watch. You know, we had Brandon on last week that was on the board, and then Julie this week, and both of them were just fantastic at, you know, diving into when people had that testimony, they would drill down a little bit more and really challenge them and make them defend what they were saying. A lot of times it would just fall apart. So it was really interesting to watch. Well, Julie Pickern is with us. When we come back from the break, you're listening to The Wallbuilder Show.
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3: Yes, Rick. Thank you so much. Love to be with great patriots like yourself and Wallbuilders.
1: Well, you have been in the trenches fighting for truth and just getting good history back into the classroom and good resources. And oh, my goodness, what a battle. And we're just so thankful for you and what you've done to be steadfast throughout this, and looks like some victories, looks like some things that are going to take some more time. The battle's certainly not over, but we had to get you on to just give kind of a update on what happened at the state board hearings in the last couple of weeks and what you see coming and how people can help. So a lot to cover in a short period of time, but I guess just start with a recap of what happened over the last couple of weeks.
3: So, Rick, at our last Texas State Board of Education meeting just a couple of weeks ago, we saw a tremendous outpouring of support from wonderful patriots like yourself and the Bartons and many great grassroots organizations, not just around Texas, but around the country, and just hundreds of people showing up to the Texas State Board of Education, really great people who love America and who love Texas and care about true education being taught, true history being taught to students in Texas. And great people testified, and we had a freedom rally at the Texas State Board of Education, which, by the way, we had over 300 people at the freedom rally in the lobby of the Barbara Jordan building on the Capitol grounds, and the mainstream media was there, and they refused to cover it. Not one mainstream media news outlet would cover that rally with all of those great patriots and great speakers there, so... You know, there. It's always the fake news is going to try to hide the narrative or change the narrative. You know, the Washington Post put out an article falsely titled that we refuse to listen to parents' voices and people's voices on wanting the Islamification of

0: of Texas public education, social studies and history, but that's simply not the truth. I, you know, myself and many of our other members, we sat through almost 20 hours of public testimony, listening to everybody that came, except for in my case, I got up and walked out when the terrorist decided to testify on what they wanted, on what their demands were for public education. And when I use that word,
1: thank you for doing that. That's exactly what I was going to say. That's a meaningful word. That is a designation given by not only our governor, but Governor DeSantis in Florida, by the president. Yeah, we're talking about a literally a designated terror organization that wants to have input on our textbooks.
0: Yes, I don't throw that term around lightly. That term is a significant, has a significant meaning. So yes, it is a foreign terrorist organization as designated by Governor Abbott, who is under investigation of our Texas Rangers and Texas DPS and the Texas Attorney General's Office and the Joint Terrorism Task Force. I mean, these people are under active terrorist investigations by our state and our country. And so whenever they sign up to testify on behalf of their terrorist organization, that is literally CARE, the Council of American Islamic Relations, testifying on what they want in education. And my constituents, the over 2 million constituents that I represent in Southeast Texas, they do not want me listening to, or they do not want to entertain what a terrorist organization wants their children being taught.
1: It's really shocking that we didn't have more pushback, you know, that any board member would want to hear from an organization like that. But that tells you what we're up against, and why having you and Brandon and the others stand against this is so important. Julie, it's a long drawn out process. You guys spend, you know, literally years working on these standards, going through all kinds of committees and feedback, and you know, it's not easy. This is a difficult process. What would you say is kind of a, could you give me a 30,000 feet view of the timeline of like these standards won't actually be in the classroom for a couple more years, I think, if I understand right. And so you've got an ongoing fight to keep what y'all got in the last meeting and to prevent bad stuff from getting in and just to see this thing through. Can you give us kind of a blow by blow of what this looks like?
0: I can kind of give you a little background information where we're headed. But one thing that I want to address first is that the reason why you have so many people sitting in that room, so many of our State Board of Education elected members sitting in that room and dialoguing with CARE during their public testimony and even expressing support for CARE in public testimony, is because they have actively sought out and received CARE's endorsement for their campaigns. And it's both sides of the aisle. It's not the Democrats.
1: Wow.
0: It's Democrats and Republicans that have asked CARE for their endorsement and that CARE is actively campaigning on their behalf. Okay. So that's why see only a couple of us walking out of that room, because many of those State Board of Education members sitting around that U-shaped circle or sitting in that room, they are actively in their campaigns are actively endorsed and supported by CARE, Democrats and Republicans. Okay. So now let's go back.
1: That tells you how tone deaf they can be and how few people are, you know, what we call men and women of Issachar that understand the times and know what to do. I mean, this is a significant issue on every front, let alone education. But anyway, I digress. Go ahead.
0: CARE has sent all the members of the Texas State Board of Education to every single one of our campaigns a request to support us, a questionnaire to fill out. You fill out the questionnaire, you send it back to them. Then they have to interview you. And then after they interview you, they decide on whether or not they are going to endorse your campaign or not. Okay. So even Democrats or Republican elected officials who said, oh, I didn't realize CARE has endorsed me, that is a lie, because you have to submit the questionnaire and they have to interview you to receive their endorsement. So they fully know that they are being endorsed and supported by CARE, which, by the way, I can tell you, my campaign has never responded to anything from a terrorist organization. We have not responded to an email. We have not responded to a request for an interview. We have not responded to anything. SBOE7 does not entertain, listen to, or negotiate with terrorists, period.
1: Nice. I love it. Okay. So let's go back to the process and what you need help with, what the board we'll be doing over the next few weeks and months, frankly, even years, and help our listeners know where they can plug in and help.
0: Okay, so I'm going to take you back to 2021 and 2022, so you can understand how we got to here today. So in 2021-22 is when the previous, before me and a few other members were elected to the Texas State Board of

0: education, they took up this full rewrite of the social studies standards, what we call TEKS, Texas Essential Knowledge and Skills. It's our standards, okay, for the state of Texas. And so they took this up, this kindergarten through 12th grade rewrite, and let's just say the wheels came off the bus. The groups that were the work groups that were put together by that existing State Board of Education in 21 and 22, those groups were populated with the teacher unions, the taxpayer-funded lobbyists, all of the organizations that oppose parental rights and oppose our traditional values and oppose our Texas values, and that support critical race theory, support Marxism, support that children belong to the government. That is who was populating those work groups, which we have come affectionately to term them as the woke groups, okay? So the work groups were populated by those taxpayer-funded lobbyists and those teacher unions. So they delivered standards in 2021, 2022 to the Texas State Board of Education that were fully woke. I mean, in those standards, it was going to teach that the Texas Rangers, our most elite police force in Texas, was a racist and oppressive organization. It was going to teach that the Alamo was founded in racism, in slavery and racism. I mean, I could just give you a whole list of those standards that were filled with critical race theory. They were filled with woke indoctrination. They were filled with a Marxist worldview of Texas and America. And that, to get those standards defeated, I mean, that was an all hands on deck. Even Governor Abbott was so wonderful to help us defeat those woke standards, because the Texas State Board of Education at the time in 2022, that was Chairman Ellis, and he was fast tracking the approval of those standards. He was calling for special meetings to fast track that approval. But thank God we the people stood up. And, you know, Rick, I always say the power's with we the people. So we the people stood up and we defeated those standards. I believe Patriot Mobile to that meeting delivered 8,000 signatures. And there was a very big push for us to start with those very woke Marxist indoctrination standards from 21-22. But this State Board of Education, this new State Board of Education that we swore into office in 2022 and sworn in 2023, this new State Board of Education, we started at zero. We started with a brand new even framework. We went back to the basics, because we said, how did that go off the rails so bad in 21 and 22? We really wanted to address the problem at the root. And the root was that there was not a good framework in place that represented state laws on what is required and not allowed in social studies. So we went back to the very beginning and adopted a brand new framework, and a framework that includes what state law says has to be in there, that kindergarten through 12th grade social studies must be taught through a patriotic lens. It must be taught through that America is exceptional and Texas is exceptional, and that we are in the noblest experiment of humankind. Also, that it has to contain Old Testament and New Testament scripture, because state law says whenever you're teaching social studies, kindergarten through 12th grade, you must use Old Testament and New Testament for the enrichment of knowledge. You know, our Moses' law is a real thing. Our legal system, our laws are clearly come from the Old Testament and based on the Old Testament. You know, like in Texas, we have the Good Samaritan law. Well, how do you understand the Good Samaritan law if you don't know what a Samaritan is? We have the baby Moses law in Texas. How do you know what the baby Moses law, the intent and what that is, if you don't know the story of baby Moses? So just a lot of things like that, that we wanted to get back to original intent with teaching our social studies. Also, that we have to use primary documents. And so there's a whole list of primary documents that by law we must teach students kindergarten through 12th grade: Declaration of Independence, Federalist Papers, U.S. Constitution, presidential speeches. There's a whole litany of primary documents now that we must teach. So we adopted a brand new framework last year in 2025. We adopted a new framework to build from. Then we went to the Texas State Board of Education. We paired up by members. Two members would get together, and we would nominate a content expert advisor in social studies. So Pastor Brandon Hall and I, we paired up together. And it was so funny. We didn't even have to like talk about it, who we wanted, whatever. We both said, I said, Brandon, who do you want? He goes, David Barton. He's like, who do you want? Julie? Who do you want, Julie? I said, I want David Barton. So We were unanimous on that from the get-go. We didn't even have to discuss that or, you know, compromise or anything on that. We both knew exactly that we wanted one of the leading historians in America to help educate children in Texas, and that was David Barton. And so everybody put forth their content, who they wanted their content advisor to be. And so we had a good consortium of advisors that represents the Texas State Board of Education, because we are a 10-5 Republican board. We're a two-thirds majority Republican board. And so two-thirds of the content advisors tend to have more of a conservative, or what I call Texas values, or Republican worldview. They do not have this Marxist critical race theory worldview. And so, because that's representative of the board. So anyway, so they went to work starting to help develop, taking our framework. They went ahead and started developing key topics and themes throughout, which they brought back to the Texas State Board of Education, which we have had full audit and amending authority over all of these documents I'm telling you about. So they
1: do all this work, but it still gives you the chance to review and edit, and y'all can take what you want and what you don't.
0: Yes, it is merely a suggestion to this Texas State Board of Education of this is what we think should be key topics and themes. And then we hold a meeting about it where we hear public testimony over it. It's published for the public. The public can come and testify on it. They can email us what they want or what they think changes, what should be added, what should be deducted. And so then we have a meeting about it. We make our amendments. And so then we adopted key themes and subtopics. So that was the next part of the process. Then after that, then we formed our new work groups. Well, there was a big push to bring back the existing work groups from 21 and 22, which we said, no, we're going to start fresh because of a lot of the members that approved those teacher unions and taxpayer funded lobbyists to populate those work groups in 21-22. Those members aren't on the Texas State Board of Education anymore. There's a lot of new members on this board like myself, and we wanted the authority to approve who we wanted out of the applicants to serve on those work groups. And so we started with brand new, fresh work groups. I think we got some really great people appointed to those work groups, people that were fair-minded, that weren't being pushed a narrative by a taxpayer-funded lobbyist or weren't being pushed a narrative by their teacher unions. And even, you know, in 21-22, we had problems with leaks. What happens inside of those work groups is supposed to be confidential and stay inside those work groups. And we saw in 21 and 22, people that were members of the teacher unions were going back to their unions and reporting on what was happening in those work groups. And then those unions were sending out these newsletters, and the public, Joe Q public, was finding out about decisions made and things happening in the work group before the elected officials even knew, before the Texas State Board of Education elected officials who were elected to decide these things and legislate on these things, before they even knew what was happening. So we really worked very hard, at least I can tell you I did, for SBOE 7 to make sure that qualified professionals were put on those work groups. But it wasn't just professionals because they were part of a union or an association. Really, I'm telling you, Rick, I had over 100, and I think I had over 140 applicants, and I went through myself personally every single resume, every single application, and reviewed it all because I wanted people that had great credentials, that understood the power and understood the need for teaching social studies correctly to our children. These are future voters. These are future citizens of Texas and America. So we have to get this right.
1: Our folks, got to interrupt Julie's interview. We're out of time for today, but we will pick up with that tomorrow. You don't want to miss it. And then you want to share both today and tomorrow's program so that people can get educated about this. Thanks so much for listening to The Wall Builder Show.

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1: One night I drank too much and crashed my motorcycle at 70 miles an hour into a mailbox. The motorcycle kept running without me, without handlebars or a muffler, down a ski hill for half a mile where it dug into the ground outside a supper club. The noise drew patrons out who recognized my bike. Somehow they found me and got me to a hospital. I had a shattered kneecap and a fractured arm. I had lain in the ditch asking God to send someone to rescue me, and he did. A week later, my knee developed a staph infection, and the surgeon wanted to amputate my leg. Again, I prayed, asking God to spare my leg, but regardless, I would still follow him. A year later, I was running on my God-given legs. I was a carpenter like my dad, who worked for the Wisconsin Department of Corrections. Dad was my hero after five inmates jumped him, and he beat all five of them. I learned to drink with friends to be near the fun, but I knew my life would be different. I moved to Milwaukee just as the country dipped into recession. I started my own construction company, and after 5 years, it began to prosper. Feeling empty inside, I tried several false religions. Then I started reading the Bible. I sat on a stump in the woods, and I read about Jesus, who gave his life to pay for my sins. God saved me and gave me eternal life. I'm Charlie Cook, and I know, if the Son, therefore, shall make you free, ye shall be free indeed.
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4: Today we're going to take up the healing of the centurion's servant. Let me again give you how this came into being. Why are these, is this section right here in chapter 8 and chapter 9 mentioned where it's just one person after another, individuals? It's because before this time, Jesus healed multitudes, and it said of the multitudes, he healed everybody of everything. Well, think about the multitudes. There had to be some rich people there, poor people there, middle income. There had to be men, women, young, old, poor, you know, you go down the list of things, and, you know, those ostracized from society, basically, or those that just, you know, were skilled workers, and then those that were just common workers. Had to be some servants out there. All these stood out there, but yet Jesus healed every person, and then of every disease. Not only does he forgive us of every sin by his blood on the cross, but also by his stripes, he heals every single sickness. And so it's tied in very closely with the working of Jesus on the cross. But to amplify that, when Jesus comes down from the mountain in chapter 7 and comes before the people, and he starts to heal people individually. And this is in Matthew chapter 8. The end of chapter 7, he comes down. Chapter 5, 6, and 7 is Jesus doing the Sermon on the Mount, and comes down after chapter 7. And in chapter 8, we find him one person after another, all of these people amplify, he healed everybody of everything. And yesterday we took up, actually for two sessions, we picked up on the man that was healed of leprosy. And leprosy, Jesus starts with the hardest one of all in man's mind, not in his mind. It's like there's certain sins we look at a person and go, ooh, you've done that? And we go, whoa. I mean, we're not talking about here a little tiny lie. This one, whoa. God's going, no, I can forgive all of those. I don't see them as big sins and little sins. The blood just takes care of all of them. And oftentimes, you know, we'll ask a person, what do you need? And they'll tell you, well, I got a head cold or something. We say, oh, okay, sure. But if a person comes to you with, you know, like a cancer, and if they're in the final stages of cancer, then you say, oh my goodness, you know, this is going to take a lot of faith. No, it takes no more faith. It's same God, same power that does it all. So don't you know, put different categories in there and say harder and easier, not with God. So the first case we had was leprosy, which to man is incurable. And there was a law given in chapter 14 of Leviticus on how to handle a leper that was healed. Never had been used, never had been at all. And this man was healed, and Jesus said, go and show yourself to the priest. And of course, when he went there, they had to find Leviticus 14 and figure out how to do this thing, because this man was actually the first recorded case of anybody ever healed. It took a miracle to do this. It didn't say how the man would be healed in Leviticus 14. It just simply said, if a man is healed of leprosy, this is how you do it. Which, you know, since it was leprosy, it had to be a miracle. And so it had to be God that healed him. And here we have it. God through Jesus Christ is doing this. All right, in this chapter, let's just lay it out for you here in chapter 8, Matthew chapter 8, verses 1 through 17 is Jesus' power over sickness. In verses 18 through 27, we have Jesus' power over nature, where he stilled the storm. Then in verses 28 through 34, we have Jesus' power over demons. And so there's three great miracles of healing in chapter 8. And let's break them down. First of all, we had the first one in the past 2 days, verses 1 through 4, is leprosy. Beginning in verse 5 today through verse 13, Jesus heals someone of paralysis. And this will be the centurion's servant. This centurion's servant, although he's called a servant, it was probably his son because he was Roman. And in the Roman culture, the Roman world, you weren't considered a son until you became 13 years old. Underneath that time, you were just seen as a child in the house. You were under tutors and governors. This is brought out in the book of Galatians. So again, probably this was his son. And this is why he had such a desire to see him healed, because he loved him so much. Again, verses 1 through 4, healing of leprosy. Verses 5 through 13, healing of paralysis. And verses 14 and 15, the healing of a fever. Let's take the difference between them. The healing of leprosy was a Jew. The healing of paralysis, this is a Gentile. And the healing of a fever was a Jew. Second thing, leprosy. This was a man, and paralysis was a young boy, and the fever was a woman, a mother. In verses 1 through 4, where we have leprosy, this man was a social castaway. Where we have paralysis, this was an aristocrat's son. And where we have fever, it was a housewife. In verses 1 through 4 with leprosy, Jesus heals by touching. In the paralysis, he heals by speaking. And then with the fever, he actually touches the woman's hand and she's healed. In verses 1 through 4, leprosy, he heals it instantly. In verses 5 through 13, he heals it from a distance. And in verses 14 and 15 of fever, he heals it immediately also, like he did the leprosy. Here we have kind of a breakdown, but I want you to see this begins to help fulfill he healed everybody of everything. Not the same disease. Leprosy, paralysis, fever, and three different types of people, three different social levels. And we find he healed everybody of everything. Jesus doesn't give a rip if you're rich or poor. He just loves everybody. By the end of chapter 8, we find out Jesus healed because he loved people and then was concerned over all of them because they were sheep without a shepherd. And again, this is all brought out there. So today we're talking about the centurion and his servant. I'm going to substitute the word son in there because most commentators believe this was probably his son. And this is why he was under such compulsion to come and find Jesus and to have that child healed. Let's go to Matthew chapter 8. Let's read verses 5 through 13. When Jesus had entered Capernaum, a centurion came to him, pleading with him, saying, Lord, my servant is lying at home, paralyzed, dreadfully tormented. And Jesus said to him, I will come and heal him. The centurion answered and said, Lord, I'm not worthy that you should come under my roof, but only speak the word or a word and my servant will be healed. For I'm a man under authority. He didn't say I'm a man under authority. Look, Jesus says, I also am a man under authority. Having soldiers under me, I say to this one, go, and he goes, to another, come, and he comes, and to my servant, do this, and he does it. I'm going to stop right there for just a moment. This man came to Jesus and was surprised that Jesus said, I'll come and do it myself. He lived in a world where it was delegated. He said, I see this delegation all the time. He said, sir, I know something. I know what it's like to be have somebody above me and many below me. And above me is, you know, the Caesar. Above me is my commanding officers. And then it comes to me now underneath me. And when I give a command from one, when I hear a command given to me, I just delegate it and give it to those. I expect that that's what would happen to you. Because I know one thing, you are under God. He's above you. But those demons and that sickness is under you. I've heard about how you operate. And the way you speak to demons and the way you speak to sickness is how I speak to those that are under me. I command them to go and they go. He said, so you don't have to go. It said, when Jesus heard it, he marveled and said to those who followed, surely I say to you, I have not found such great faith, no, not in Israel. The more you understand your spiritual authority, the more powerful you become in faith. He says, I haven't seen this type of faith, not even the Jews who've had the word all this time. They're arrogant. This man's not arrogant at all. He sees exactly what's going on, and he recognizes authority. This is something we need to see. I want you to understand something. Instead of approaching sickness and disease going, please leave, understand something. You've been set over them. Jesus gave his disciples authority over demons, sickness, and disease, and over all the works of the enemy, and told them, now go use it. And they came back rejoicing, saying, demons are subject unto us. And Jesus said, yes, but that's still not the most important thing. The most important thing is your eternal thing, and that is your name is written forever in the book of life. And his disciples begin to use that. They begin to understand their authority. What I'm simply saying is, when's the last time you understood your authority? Many of you are afraid when you come to sickness and disease, and your first thought is, what if it doesn't work? What if it doesn't work? Well, understand this, sickness and disease is under you, and you speak to them, they have to obey you. Jesus did this over and over again, and this man recognized it and says, surely I say to you, I have not found such great faith, though not in Israel. I say to you that many will come from the east and west and sit down with Abraham, Isaac, and Jacob in the kingdom of heaven. But the sons of the kingdom will be cast into outer darkness. They'll be weeping and gnashing of teeth. You know what Jesus is saying? This man is a Gentile. And I'm telling you, there's going to come a day when Gentiles will come from everywhere. He says they'll come from the east and west, a reference to Gentiles. East and west of where? Israel. He says you go east from here, west from here, and there's going to be many in the kingdom that will come and sit down with Abraham, Isaac, and Jacob, the founders of Israel, the founders of the faith of Israel. He said that's going to happen in the kingdom of heaven, but the sons of the kingdom who think they should have an automatic end because they were born Jews will be cast into outer darkness. Why? Because there's only one thing separating heaven from outer darkness, the kingdom of heaven from outer darkness, and that is simple faith, not your nationality. And he says they'll be cast into outer darkness where there's weeping and gnashing of teeth. Then Jesus said to the centurion, go your way. As you have believed, so let it be done to you. And his servant or his son was healed at that same hour. When he got back home, the kid was fine. And he said, how long ago did this happen? They gave him a time period. That's exactly when this man Jesus spoke that. And this centurion called Jesus Lord. The word Lord is kurios, and it's a word used for Jehovah, showing he was already a believer. And Jehovah and kurios was a recognition of his deity. It also recognized Jesus as the Messiah of Israel, but also as the Messiah of all mankind. And Messiah would just happen to come to Israel, but he's going to rule the world. And this man realized something. I can receive him as Lord and Savior too. And then by watching and hearing about him and hearing what Jesus did, he picked up on his strategy and said, Jesus is just like me, a soldier sent from heaven and his commanding officers up there. And when he speaks all those demons and all that, he's been given power and authority over them. All he has to do is speak the word from here, and that disease has to leave my son. Wow, what a man of faith. It's so simple, but it's so profound. And Jesus said to his disciples, I give unto you authority. So the point of it is, understand who you are in Christ. Understand what Jesus has done for you. Understand all those great things that's been given to you because of the work of Jesus on the cross. But more than that, it's been given to you because you accepted Jesus as your Lord and Savior. He's now your commander, as well as God the Father. And you receive orders from him through the word of God, the power of the Holy Spirit, and by what you see in life. And when you see demons in operation, cast them out. I cast out a demon from a lady in Colorado one time. And I mean, she was as stiff as a board. I commanded that demon turn loose for her, and she just stayed stiff as a board. And I asked that lady, I said, Satan, turn loose for just a moment. Do you want to be released from this? She said, yes.
3: To contact Bob Yandian Ministries, visit our website at bobyandian.com or call 918-250-2207. 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
4: Paul told us in Philippians chapter 1, verses 3 through 5, I thank my God at every remembrance of you, always in every prayer of mine, making requests for you, all with joy for your partnership in the gospel from the first day until now. 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I do too. I pray for my givers, my partners, my fellow ministers of the Word of God. Many of you have been with me since the beginning. 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
5: 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I'm Mark Hankins, and today I have a powerful message from the Word of God that I believe will bless you and will encourage you. My favorite scripture is, "Now thanks be unto God, who always causes us to triumph in Christ." And today is a day of triumph. 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
1: Some people would rejoice more if they could just be cool and still do it. When David danced before the Lord, he got home and his wife said, "You sure look ugly today." David said, "I shall be yet more vile than this." What does that mean? That means if that's giving you trouble, honey, it's fixing to get worse. I mean, think about it. David could have ruined manhood for all of history if he would have said, "I'm sorry, honey, I'll never do that again." Instead, David said, "It was the Lord who brought me out of the sheepfold. It was the Lord who anointed me. It was the Lord who made me king. And I was dancing before the Lord. I'm shouting before the Lord." You know, in the South, we always say you got to dance with who brung you. You know, that just means if you don't dance with who brung you, you ain't going to have no ride home. When you rejoice before the Lord, you're saying, "Lord, you're the one that brung me. You're the one that brought me. You're the one that delivered me. You're the one that prospered me. You're the one that blessed me. I'm rejoicing before the Lord. I rejoice before Him." Hallelujah. Now, I always tell people, maybe you can't dance, but you can scoot. There's different ways to rejoice, you know, and if you just start doing like this, some people will know something's happening to you. In other words, just start moving, amen? I was listening to Lester Sumrall years ago, Dr. Lester Sumrall, and he said this. He said he went to see Smith Wigglesworth, and when he'd go see Smith Wigglesworth, he said to him, he said, "How is it that you are the same every time I see you? Every time I come and see you, you have victory. Every time I come and see you, you never have a down day. You're never sad." He said, "How do you get up in the morning? How do you start your day?" Smith Wigglesworth was, I think, in his 80s at that time. He said, "Well, I get up every morning," he said, "and I dance before the Lord for 10 to 12 minutes. I mean, this is before Starbucks. He said, "I get up every morning." Come on, this is a man that raised 24 people from the dead. Come on, most of us are still working on our first one. So Smith Wigglesworth, get up every morning and dance before the Lord. He said, for 10 to 12 minutes. You know your flesh don't like that. Matter of fact, every fruit of the Spirit irritates your flesh. Matter of fact, some people just praise enough just to get their flesh irritated. If you would actually go ahead and rejoice, you could silence the voice of your flesh for a while. Come on, let your inner man and the fruit of the Spirit rule. Dancing and rejoicing. Amen. 10 to 12 minutes. He said, then I read the Word. Then I worship God, get in the Spirit, praying. He said, that's how I start my day, rejoicing. Imagine the power of the joy of the Lord. I said the joy of the Lord. The joy of the Lord is so powerful that the anointing is actually called the oil of joy. That means you cannot get a sad anointing. I think I've seen some people that thought they had one. But listen, the anointing that destroys every yoke, lifts every burden, is called the oil of joy. Some people just need an oil change, is all I got to tell you. In other words, you need some fresh oil, a fresh anointing. Come on, when you get your joy back, come on, you'll get your victory, your blessing, and everything else comes with that. Hallelujah. C.S. Lewis gave this great quote, and I've been using it for years. He said, "Joy is the serious business of heaven." I thought, what a great quote. I just can't say it any better than that. So I just quote him. Joy is the serious business of heaven. Let's try that again. Joy is the serious business of heaven. So while you're laughing and rejoicing, someone will say, you need to take this serious. You say, I'm taking this about as serious as I possibly can right now. While I'm rejoicing, I know this is so serious, I'm going to have to do some extra rejoicing because this is a very serious situation. And while you're laughing, some people say, you look silly. You may look funny. You may look foolish. You may look ridiculous. But God said, it's serious business. Let me try this out over. I said, God said, it's serious business. Because your joy is a demonstration. The Holy Spirit likes to demonstrate. Come on. Matter of fact, a lot of churches would have more Holy Spirit if they could keep him from demonstrating. The problem with the Holy Spirit is when you let him out, it's just hard to get him back in the box. So when you let him loose, he can take care of 1,000 situations at once. Come on, my daddy said the Holy Spirit can do more in 5 minutes than you could do in 5 years, right? Amen. 5 minutes. 5 minutes in the anointing of the Holy Ghost. Your joy is a demonstration of the triumph of Christ. In other words, I heard T.D. Jakes say this many years ago. He said, if you don't rejoice, the devil will think he's winning. Come on, the devil just throws stuff at you and sees how you look. He don't know everything. He just throws a trouble or a problem at you, and he's watching you. And you go, devil says, we got him. Send another one. Bam, hit you. Come on, but if he hits you with a problem, you go, hallelujah, glory to God. Woo, my God. Oh, Jesus is Lord. I am redeemed by the blood. Woo, victory is mine, the devil will say. That ain't working on him. Send those demons somewhere else. In other words, your joy is a demonstration of the triumph of Christ. In other words, the devil knows more about his defeat than most Christians because he was there. You're rejoicing is a demonstration that Satan is defeated. You're rejoicing. Listen now. And the Holy Spirit will prompt you to rejoice at the most unusual time. Let me try this out over here. I said, the Holy Spirit. I feel the anointing. I feel like slapping somebody right now. I said, the... Hallelujah.

0: Uh-huh. Ha ha ha ha. If you knew what I was laughing about, you'd be laughing too. Ha ha ha. In other words, I'm not trying to get victory. Jesus already got it for me. I'm just rejoicing in his victory. And there's somebody here today that you're facing a situation that looks so complicated and so difficult and so tangled up. He said, but today here in the presence of the Lord, that thing is coming unraveled so fast that it's not so complicated that you think it is. Ha! While I'm rejoicing, praise the Lord. Woo! Glory! Glory! Ha, ha, ha! Oh, while I'm rejoicing, something is coming undone. Hallelujah! Ha, ha! Glory to God! Woo! Go ahead and shout about it. Glory! Ha! Woo! Come on, there ought to be a shout of victory in here right now. Jesus! Glory to God! Glory to God! Glory to God! Glory to God! Ha ha ha ha. Ha ha ha. Ha ha ha. That what the enemy meant for evil, come on, the Lord has turned that situation for your good. He turned it. Ha, ha, ha, ha. Come on, something is turning in here right now. Things are turning by the power of the Holy Ghost. Turning. Ha, ha, ha. Glory to God. Ha, ha, ha. Woo. Sit down for one more minute. Ha, ha, ha. I'm about finished. Ha, ha, ha. Psalm 126, here's what it said. It says, when the Lord turned again the captivity of Zion, we were like those that dream. That's exactly what I was thinking.
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0: This is Pastor Jerry Hall, General Manager of radio station WHJG. 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
1: Welcome to 15 Minutes in the Word with New York Times bestselling author Joyce Meyer. On today's program, Joyce will be teaching from Galatians and Philippians. Galatians is all about God's amazing grace. We'll learn how the power of the Holy Spirit is what enables us to do what God asks of us, not our own strength and effort. Meanwhile, Philippians teaches us about joy and how true, lasting joy comes only through faith in Jesus Christ and serving others. Now, here's Joyce with today's teaching.
2: There's nowhere in the Bible where we're promised that we'll never have any trouble. I don't care how much faith you've got, you're not going to avoid ever having trouble in your life. Jesus said, in the world there will be tribulation. Cheer up, I have overcome the world. So, you're going to find in here that one of the things that Paul says and teaches very firmly is that you have to be very careful about veering away from the truth. And you have to always test the spirits and make sure that everything that you believe is backed up in the Word of God. And we have to be, see, the devil doesn't care if you don't do enough of something or if you do too much of something. Understand? I mean, like, if you don't clean your house at all, he's happy with that. But if you become a fanatic and you turn your house into a mausoleum that can't have one speck of dust, and you spend your whole life trying to impress everybody by how your house looks, I was like that at one point, then that becomes a problem too. Because now you're a slave to these things that you've set up for your own self that you get your worth and your value out of. Balance is so important, and to be honest, we are just not real great at it. Amen? So I got to get started here reading. But I want to say that we've been set free from the law. Thank God we've been set free from the law. And the grace teaching that we hear today makes that very clear. We have been set free from the law. We're free from the Old Testament's concluded. We now have a new covenant with God. It's a covenant of grace. But here's the thing that and I'm not saying that people are not, some people are teaching this, but some people are getting out of balance with it. And grace is not an excuse to live a sloppy life and get by with it. Come on now, stick with me. Grace is the power not to have to live in sin. It's not an excuse to, and just an attitude that God will overlook it because he's so gracious. We have been set free from the laws in the Bible that covered things like that, what we call the ceremonial law. Set free from following rules and regulations and having to honor certain days and feast days and rules about diet, rules about material you can wear together and material you can't wear together and what you can eat, what you can't eat, and all that stuff. But we have not, understand me, we have not been set free from the moral law. The Ten Commandments are just as valuable today as they were then. Come on. I heard somebody say one time, can you imagine anybody standing up and teaching on the Ten Commandments? I thought, well, yeah. I kind of like to do that myself. It's like, they're not gone. There's a new liberty. You know, like, I don't necessarily think that you have to take every Sunday and sit home all day and do nothing. But I do think if you don't have a Sabbath rest on an average of once a week, you're going to fall apart. And I think that we need to have time set apart for God. I don't just do it one day a week. I do it every day. I can't make it through one day without Jesus. Amen. And so grace doesn't give us an excuse not to have a high moral standard in our life. Grace actually requires us to do more than what the law did. And I'll give you a couple of examples. Jesus said, in the commandments, it says, thou shalt not commit adultery. But he said, I say unto you, that if you look at a woman, if you even so much as look at a woman to lust after her, you've already committed adultery with her in your heart. So he didn't make it easier on us. He made it harder on us, but he said, I'll give you the grace to be able to do it. I will give you the power to be able to do it. See, they were trying to be good under the law, but it was all up to them. So if they were good, they felt good about themselves. And if they weren't good, then they felt guilty. They were always making sacrifices. The law says an eye for an eye and a tooth for a tooth. But Jesus said, I say unto you, forgive your enemies. Bless those who curse you, misuse you, and abuse you. Help them if they have a need. You know, a lot of people believe that tithing is under the law, and so you no longer have to tithe. Well, I'll be honest with you and tell you, I don't think you have to either. But I frankly don't know why you wouldn't want to, and because there's a great promise that comes with it. Now, in Malachi, it says, if you don't bring all the tithe into the storehouse, you'll be cursed. I don't believe God curses people because Jesus bore the curse. But I think a lot of times, if we don't follow these principles, we forfeit blessings in our own life. And I figure if they could give 10% under the law, what should we be doing by grace? Come on, you may not like that. You haven't even gotten even close to the 10% yet. See, in the Bible, you know what word they use? In the New Testament, you don't see the word tithe much. It talks about how Melchizedek brought tithes, and I still believe it's valid today. I mean, Abraham was tithing long before the law was ever given. So, you know, I don't agree that it's still not something that we should do, but I don't think it's going to keep you out of heaven if you don't. I don't think God's going to get mad at you if you don't. I don't think that you forfeit all your blessings, but you do reap what you sow. And so here's the word that the New Testament uses, be generous. Okay, you know what the word generous means? To go beyond what's required. Come on now. You see, the requirement in the Old Testament was 10%, but now Paul says, be generous. And you know why he used that term? Because he was talking to Gentiles who didn't understand the word tithing. And so he said, be generous. Give and give beyond what you're even able to give. Help people. Share everything that you have with people. He didn't ever talk about 10%. It sounds to me like everything had to be available to God. I mean, people in the book of Acts, they sold their properties and they brought everything and they all had in common and they all shared alike. So, I mean, if you're wanting to keep your money, you'd be better off to live under the law than to get messed up with Jesus, because when you get hooked up with him, let me tell you something. There is no he money and she money and, you know, hidden money in your wallet. God knows where it's all at. And sometimes he'll ask you to get it out and give it maybe to somebody you don't even like. Come on, are you with me? We actually had somebody call the office and they said, I need to ask a question. I've got some friends that are, they're actually into illegal activity, but they're making a lot of money. And they go to church all the time.

0: You know what I said? That is the dumbest question I've ever heard. And I didn't say that to the person, but when they brought me the question at the office, I said, you got to be kidding. I mean, how far off can we get? But here's the thing. Satan deceives people a little tiny bit at a time. A little tiny bit, little tiny bit, little tiny bit. That's why we have to make sure that what we believe agrees with the Word of God, and that we don't just base things on our experience alone. Experience is valuable, but we learn by the Word of God and by life's experiences. Amen? So, actually, the Bible teaches us that if we are legalistic and make everything into a law, that it's a sign of spiritual immaturity. That spiritually mature people know how to be led and guided by the Holy Spirit, because God has written the law in our hearts. The Ten Commandments are written in our hearts now. Are you following me? Are you okay? Let me ask a question. How many of you are pretty good at turning things into laws? How many of you don't have a clue what I'm talking about? All right, I'll give you an example. 3 or 4 years ago, I started wanting to walk, but I can only walk about 20 minutes and my groin would lock up on me. So, long story short, found out I needed a hip replacement. My hip joint, the ball of it was oblong and the joint was round, and so I'd had back problems for years and years, getting my back worked on all the time. Well, here it was my hip. So I got the hip replaced, right hip, it was this one, not this one. And then I was able to walk. Well, I worked up to walking 5 miles every day. Well, then, and I didn't even really realize this probably until 2 or 3 weeks ago, I got real legalistic about it. I walked if it was raining. I walked if it was freezing. I walked if I was tired. I walked if I didn't feel good. I walked. Nothing was going to keep me from walking. And my family would say, Mom, you just did a conference this weekend. You should take off on Sunday. I'm walking. Well, I'm a goal-oriented person, and I'm very disciplined. And so I thought, I've got a goal. I'm reaching my goal. Well, then eventually I had to have the other hip replaced. So then I had to have a back surgery. I was having some problems. I was having shortness of breath and was just feeling really bad. And so I went to 3 doctors, nothing that I wanted to hear. And how many of you know when you go to the doctor, you don't want them to tell you that it's just stress?
1: We don't need to go through life frustrated, because God loves us and wants to help. He's right there waiting for us to exchange our trying for trusting. Galatians 3:10 in the Message version of the Bible says anyone who tries to live by his own effort, independent of God, is doomed to failure. This means we simply cannot live in victory without God's help. Grace makes all the difference. It's His power which overcomes whatever struggle we face. When we are faithful in doing whatever we can do in a situation, God will pour out His grace to do what we can't do.
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0: decided to mentor Bob. 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
2: Chapter 16. The preparations of the heart in man and the answer of the tongue is from the Lord. All the ways of a man are clean in his own eyes, but the Lord weigheth the spirits. Commit thy works unto the Lord, and thy thoughts shall be established. The Lord hath made all things for himself, yea, even the wicked for the day of evil. Every one that is proud in heart is an abomination to the Lord. Though hand join in hand, he shall not be unpunished. By mercy and truth iniquity is purged, and by the fear of the Lord men depart from evil. When a man's ways please the Lord, he maketh even his enemies to be at peace with him. Better is a little with righteousness than great revenues without right. A man's heart deviseth his way, but the Lord directeth his steps. A divine sentence is in the lips of the king, his mouth transgresseth not in judgment. A just weight and balance are the Lord's. All the weights of the bag are his work. It is an abomination to kings to commit wickedness, for the throne is established by righteousness. Righteous lips are the delight of kings, and they love him that speaketh right. The wrath of a king is as messengers of death, but a wise man will pacify. In the light of the king's countenance is life, and his favor is as a cloud of the latter rain. How much better is it to get wisdom than gold, and to get understanding rather to be chosen than silver? The highway of the upright is to depart from evil. He that keepeth his way preserveth his soul. Pride goeth before destruction, and an haughty spirit before a fall. Better it is to be of an humble spirit with the lowly than to divide the spoil with the proud. He that handleth a matter wisely shall find good, and whoso trusteth in the Lord, happy is he. The wise in heart shall be called prudent, and the sweetness of the lips increaseth learning. Understanding is a wellspring of life unto him that hath it, but the instruction of fools is folly. The heart of the wise teacheth his mouth, and addeth learning to his lips. Pleasant words are as an honeycomb, sweet to the soul, and health to the bones. There is a way that seemeth right unto a man, but the end thereof are the ways of death. He that laboreth for himself, for his mouth craveth it of him. An ungodly man diggeth up evil, and in his lips there is as a burning fire. A froward man soweth strife, and a whisperer separateth chief friends. A violent man enticeth his neighbor, and leadeth him into the way that is not good. He shutteth his eyes to devise froward things, moving his lips he bringeth evil to pass. The hoary head is a crown of glory, if it be found in the way of righteousness. He that is slow to anger is better than the mighty, and he that ruleth his spirit than he that taketh the city. The lot is cast into the lap, but the whole disposing thereof is of the Lord. Psalm 90. Lord, thou hast been our dwelling place in all generations. Before the mountains were brought forth, or ever thou hadst formed the earth and the world, even from everlasting to everlasting, thou art God. Thou turnest man to destruction, and sayest, Return, ye children of men. For 1,000 years in thy sight are but as yesterday when it is past, and as a watch in the night. Thou carriest them away as with a flood. They are as asleep. In the morning they are like grass which groweth up. In the morning it flourisheth and groweth up. In the evening it is cut down and withereth. For we are consumed by thine anger, and by thy wrath are we troubled. Thou hast set our iniquities before thee, our secret sins in the light of thy countenance. For all our days are passed away in thy wrath. We spend our years as a tale that is told. The days of our years are 80 years and 10. And if by reason of strength they be 80 years, yet is their strength labor and sorrow. For it is soon cut off, and we fly away. Who knoweth the power of thine anger? Even according to thy fear, so is thy wrath. So teach us to number our days, that we may apply our hearts unto wisdom. Return, O Lord, how long? And let it repent thee concerning thy servants. O satisfy us early with thy mercy, that we may rejoice and be glad all our days. Make us glad according to the days wherein thou hast afflicted us, and the years wherein we have seen evil. Let thy work appear unto thy servants, and thy glory unto their children. And let the beauty of the Lord our God be upon us. And establish thou the work of our hands upon us. Yea, the work of our hands, establish thou it. Chapter 24. In his days Nebuchadnezzar king of Babylon came up, and Jehoiakim became his servant 3 years. Then he turned and rebelled against him. And the Lord sent against him bands of the Chaldees, and bands of the Syrians, and bands of the Moabites, and bands of the children of Ammon, and sent them against Judah to destroy it, according to the word of the Lord, which he spake by his servants the prophets. Surely at the commandment of the Lord came this upon Judah, to remove them out of his sight for the sins of Manasseh, according to all that he did, and also for the innocent blood that he shed. For he filled Jerusalem with innocent blood, which the Lord would not pardon. Now the rest of the acts of Jehoiakim and all that he did, are they not written in the book of the Chronicles of the kings of Judah? So Jehoiakim slept with his fathers, and Jehoiakim, his son, reigned in his stead. And the king of Egypt came not again any more out of his land, for the king of Babylon had taken from the river of Egypt unto the river Euphrates all that pertained to the king of Egypt. Jehoiakim was 18 years old when he began to reign, and he reigned in Jerusalem 3 months. And his mother's name was Nehushta, the daughter of Elnathan of Jerusalem. And he did that which was evil in the sight of the Lord, according to all that his father had done. At that time the servants of Nebuchadnezzar king of Babylon came up against Jerusalem, and the city was besieged. And Nebuchadnezzar king of Babylon came against the city, and his servants did besiege it. And Jehoiakim the king of Judah went out to the king of Babylon, he and his mother, and his servants, and his princes, and his officers. And the king of Babylon took him in the 8th year of his reign. And he carried out thence all the treasures of the house of the Lord, and the treasures of the king's house, and cut in pieces all the vessels of gold which Solomon king of Israel had made in the temple of the Lord, as the Lord had said. And he carried away all Jerusalem, and all the princes, and all the mighty men of valor, even 10,000 captives, and all the craftsmen and smiths. None remained, save the poorest sort of the people of the land. And he carried away Jehoiakim to Babylon, and the king's mother, and the king's wives, and his officers, and the mighty of the land. Those carried he into captivity from Jerusalem to Babylon. And all the men of might, even 7,000, and craftsmen and smiths 1,000, all that were strong and apt for war, even them the king of Babylon brought captive to Babylon. And the king of Babylon made Mattaniah his father's brother king in his stead, and changed his name to Zedekiah. Zedekiah was 21 years old when he began to reign, and he reigned 11 years in Jerusalem. And his mother's name was Hamutal, the daughter of Jeremiah of Libna. And he did that which was evil in the sight of the Lord, according to all that Jehoiakim had done. For through the anger of the Lord it came to pass in Jerusalem and Judah, until he had cast them out from his presence, that Zedekiah rebelled against the king of Babylon.
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0: 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Today, Keith Moore is teaching from the Word of God, a message from the series, Exceeding Growing Faith. 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And now, Brother Moore.
1: Lungs, everybody say it out loud. Lungs, clear up. In Jesus' name. Does somebody need to take a deep breath? Take a deep breath. Hallelujah. Say it again. Lungs, clear out. Clear up. In Jesus' name. Now take another big breath. All right. We need to do it one more time. Say it out loud. Lungs. Clear up. In Jesus' name. Now take a big breath. Big breath. Hallelujah. Glory to God. Hallelujah. Don't just act like you are a helpless victim to anything that comes along. Follow in the steps of the Master. Somebody said, yeah, but Brother Keith, that's Jesus. He's doing this as a man, anointed with the Holy Spirit. And he said, if you believe on me, the works I do, you'll do also. Didn't he say that? Did he say it or not? And greater things than these shall you do. He said, peace, be still. And can the wind hear? How you know? And the wind ceased. And there was a great calm. Anybody believe this really happened? If you don't believe it happened, then you don't believe any of this. It's either true or it's not. If it's not true, you're wasting your time to be here. But if it is true, the rest of the world needs to get in here. Is that right? Or wherever. And Jesus turned to them, and their mouths are hanging open. Come on, put yourself in that situation. The wind was raging. The waves were slapping the boat. And all at once now, it's just perfectly calm. Dramatic. And they're looking at each other, their eyes that big. And Jesus said, why were you so full of fear? How is it that you didn't have any faith? So, somebody missed it here. Is that right? How'd they miss it? Now, we're not going, don't get too quiet. I'm quoting what Jesus said. All of us have made mistakes, but why did he say that? What do we need to learn from that? They should have had more faith than they did. Why? Where would they have gotten it? Let us pass over. See, at one point, they became full of fear. They ain't going to make it to the other side. They're going to drown out here. But the Lord didn't say that to them. Our faith will be tried. Our faith will be tested. And when it is, it'll be up to us whether we decide, well, maybe it's not going to happen. I know the Lord said it. I know that I got that in prayer. I know he showed me that in the Word. But you know, it just doesn't look like it's going to happen. And get full of fear. Or you can say, no, I don't care what I see. I don't care what I feel. The Lord said this. And that's what's happening. And that's how this is going to turn out. Could they have done that instead of... See, not only did they not trust what he said and believe it, but they've been with him for a while. They've seen him do things like this. He authorizes them. And sends them out. And they exercise authority over sickness and over wrong spirits. They could have done this. It's why he's correcting them. They should have let him finish his nap. You know, when you're having a really good nap and somebody disturbs you in the middle of it and you have to get up and do what they could have done. You're not so happy about it. You're like, what? I was sleeping good. There's got to be some of this here, because elsewise he would not have looked at them and said, why? Why'd you do this? Why are you so full of fear? Why? How is it that you got none? You've been traveling with me for months. You've been hearing all these good messages. You have seen the word work. You have seen faith. And yet, doesn't look like it's going to happen. And not only do you not even believe God, you don't even try to exercise authority. You run over here and shake me and ask me, don't you care? Questioning the Lord's faithfulness to what he said and his love. See, this is not good. None of this is good. People look at it and go, well, that's anybody would do that. You can't help from doing it. No, no. That's why it's here, to show us, don't do this. You don't have to do this. There is something better than learning from your mistakes. It's learning from their mistakes. Right? We love you, Peter, James, we love you. But we don't have to keep doing what you did. They would tell us that. What do you think they'd tell us right now? Hey, it's in the Bible. It's been there for a long time. Take advantage of it. Learn. Learn. How is it that you don't have any faith? Verse 41, did they get it or not? And so they feared exceedingly. No, boys, no. No. And they said to one another, what manner of man is this? They still are fixated on him. This is where most of the church is today. Yeah, Jesus could do that, but not us. And so, is it okay to fear? Yeah, fear exceedingly. He just got through correcting them about fearing. It's not time to fear more. It's time to stop. And yet, the enemy has convinced many people they cannot stop, that they can't help but worry. They can't help but doubt. They can't help but fear. And that's one of the biggest challenges that the church has to overcome. Is if you believe that lie, you're deceived. You're stuck. The truth is, they didn't have to yield to fear and panic. Nor do we. They didn't have to forget what he told them about passing to the other side. They could have remembered it. Couldn't they? In the middle of that situation, it could have, you're going to feel it. With the wave slapping you in the face, and you're going to feel it. You're going to be tempted. Everybody say tempted. You're going to be tempted to worry. You're going to be tempted to fear. You're going to be tempted to doubt. But can you get a grip? Can you look at each other and go, now hold on. No. He said, let's pass over to the other side. So we are going to make it to the other side. We're going to make it. I just don't know if we're going to make it. No, we are going to make it. Well, what makes you say that? He said. So whatever he says, you say. You say. Now, go with me to where I asked you to go before that. Anybody remember where it was? Luke. Luke 8 is where I want you to go. We're making progress, saints. Thank you, Lord. Hallelujah. We're going to make it to the other side. Yeah, we are. We're going to make it from where we are to where we need to be. Yes. And then we're going to make it from there to the other side. Yes. The other side. Yes. Run our race, finish our course, and hear, well done. Yes. Good and faithful sir. You've been faithful over a few things. Yes, I'm going to make you ruler over much. Come on now. Enter into the joy of the Lord. Talk about some shouting. There's going to be some serious. If loud noises bother you, you're going to have to get over it, because Luke 8, are you there?
2: Yeah.
1: This is what we call the parable of the sower. It could be called the parable of the seed. But Jesus taught about the sower went out and sowed the seed, and he said later that the seed is the Word, the Word of God. And the Word is incorruptible seed. And he talked about that the sower sowed the seed on four different types of ground. Wayside ground, rocky ground, thorny ground, and good ground. And then he talked about the results of the seed being sown on these four different types of ground. Now these four types of ground correlate with four kinds of people. We are the ground that the Word's being sown into. And only one of these types of ground got any fruit, got any results. One out of four. Don't sound too good, does it? But it's because the enemy comes to steal the Word. But here in the 13th verse, I just want us to emphasize this part today. Jesus said, they on the rock are they which when they hear, they receive the Word with joy. Joy is always an indicator. If there's real faith, it'll be accompanied with joy. There's no such thing as being depressed over something and being in faith about that thing. If you're in faith about it, you're not depressed over it. If you're in faith that you've sown your seed, the Lord's heard your prayer, and the money is coming to you to pay your bills, what is there to be depressed about? But if you're upset and depressed, what does that mean? You're not convinced it's going to happen. So faith is accompanied by joy, with joy. But these have no root, which for a while believe, and in time of temptation fall away. Now, the Lord quickened this to me just yesterday and today. I've seen this before, but not as clearly right here. People have read temptation as being tempted in all kind of varied ways, but the temptation is specific to the situation. Primarily, they're tempted to doubt. Tempted to cast their confidence away, which is why they only believed for a little while, and then they quit believing, they cast their confidence away. The temptation was primarily to doubt.
0: And that concludes today's message by Brother Keith Moore. 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That's 417-334-9233. 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
1: Pat Harrison is Brother Hagin's daughter. I remember a prophecy your dad gave, and I have got lots and lots and lots of prophecies your dad gave, but I didn't find this one. I'm going to search it out. But do you remember that he said there's going to be light given, further light given on dealing with demons, Satan, demons, and evil spirits? And if you find it, tell me where it is. And he said, I tried to get it over to the church, but man touched it and messed it up. And do you all remember about the time of the charismatic move? And God was trying to get something over to us about authority over demons. And I'm telling you, people were going absolutely nuts. They were having meetings screaming at devils. You'd go back every week and they cast the devils out of the same people every week. I heard of them casting devils out of doorknobs. I heard of a friend of mine told me they went. He went to these meetings all the time in the beginning, and he said they cast the spirit of coat hangers out of him. Well, that's just foolishness. So God had to pull it back. So instead of us going upward like this, we had to go like this for a while. But I believe that that enlightenment that he's going to do with us has to do with authority. It has to do with our being at the right hand of the Father. Hallelujah. And that he is giving us this light right now. Praise the Lord. Now, Chip and I probably have read to you the entire Authority of the Believer book. And where is it? Right here. But you have to take one home with you. And then after a while, yours will look like mine. Glory be to God, because I use page 27 all the time. Now, I'm going to read to you the preface of this again. The rapidly approaching end of the age is witnessing a tremendous increase in the activity of the powers of darkness. And he gives examples. We all know the examples. To meet the situation, the Church of Christ needs a new conception of prayer. The urgent call is for men and women wholly yielded to the Lord, whose eyes have been enlightened to see the ministry in the heavenlies to which they have been called. Did Chip preach about that today? You went into that and talked to good. Such believers may, in union with the great head of the body, exercise an authority to which the powers of the air must give place wherever challenged. Bless the Lord. Now I'm going to read you, bless the Lord, some scriptures which talk about the powers of the air. First, you can turn. There are, in Brother Hagin's book, The Triumphant Church, you're going to find in here, he explains to you the heavens, the placement of the demons, where they are, the mid-heavens. And around the earth, there's an orb of wicked spirits in the heavenlies. There are demons on the earth, disembodied spirits. And it's all the power of darkness. Now, another thing I want to tell to you and remember, if you don't like Brother Hagin's stories, please do not come to my meetings. Because you will be squirming. But you remember the story, and most of you do, where Jesus was teaching him about demons in an open-eyed vision. And this little demon comes and looked like a little monkey type thing. It starts going yakety yak yak yak and throws up a smoke screen. And Brother Hagin is standing here and Jesus is there and he's talking to Brother Hagin. Brother Hagin can't hear a word he says. And he said, I wonder why he doesn't do something. Doesn't he know I can't hear him? And then Brother Hagin so wanted to hear Jesus that he said to that thing, get out of here in the name of Jesus. Broop, off it ran, down came the smoke screen. And Brother Hagin said, Jesus said to him, if you had not done that, I could not have done it. And Brother Hagin said, surely, Lord, you meant you would not have done it. No, he said, I could not have done it. He said, all authority was given to me in heaven and earth, and I gave the authority on earth to you in the New Testament. He said, you will never find in the New Testament anywhere, in the letters, You will never find anywhere, and that's our covenant, the letters. You will never find anywhere that I told you to pray to me to do anything about the devil. I told you to do something about the devil. You resist the devil and he'll flee from you. Amen. Praise the Lord. Hallelujah. You neither give place to the devil. You be sober and vigilant, because your adversary, the devil, as a roaring lion, walks about seeking whom he may devour. Whom resist steadfast in the faith. You do it. And these signs shall follow them that believe in my name. They shall cast out devils. So the authority on the earth is given to you and given to me. And if any devil is doing anything around your house, you'd no need for you to pray about it. You have the authority to get it stopped in the name of Jesus. Now, concerning these powers of the air, let's look at the Word of God. We have nothing without the Word. We have to know what's in the Word. So 2 Corinthians 4:4. But if our gospel be hid, it is hid to them that are lost, in whom the God of this world hath blinded the minds of them which believe not, lest the light of the glorious gospel of Christ, who is the image of God, should shine unto them. You know, do you know anybody, maybe your relatives, the gospel's hid to them. They think you're crazy. Bless the Lord. Somebody short needs to come up here. It can either be Destiny or Quatsy. If you have someone like your husband, your child, your brother, your sister, and they don't know the Lord, it could be the devil has what's called blinding tactics. It says, in whom, you may have to take your shoes off. In whom, no, you don't have to, I'm teasing you. Hey, take them off, that'd be better. In whom the God of this world has blinded the minds of them that are lost. So, here you go. Their minds are blinded. There's like a demon sitting on them with a hammerlock. Is this a hammerlock? I don't know. This is some kind of a hold here. And he has blinded their minds. And sometimes you can just talk and talk and talk. When you need to, you don't have to do it while they're around. It's best not to. Like if it's your husband or whatever. But you could go into the bathroom and you can say, you demon that has blinded the minds of my husband, in the name of the Lord Jesus Christ, I take authority over you. I cast you off. And when they're free, then they'll start to see better. Bless the Lord. Ephesians 2:1. And you hath he quickened, who were dead in trespasses and sins, wherein in time past you walked according to the course of this world, according to the prince of the authorities of the air, the spirit that now works in the children of disobedience. So he's called the God of this world. He's called the prince of the power of the authorities of the air, Satan. The Amplified Bible reads like this. And you he made alive when you were dead, slain by your trespasses and sins, in which you at one time walked habitually. You were following the course and fashion of this world. You were under the sway of the tendency of this present age, following the prince of the power of the air. You were obedient to and under the control of the demon spirit that still constantly works in the sons of disobedience. So, many people on the world around you, the people you watch on TV, have they're walking according to the prince of the power of the air. Jesus said in John 12:31, now is the judgment of this world. Now shall the prince of this world be cast out. And I, if I be lifted up from the earth, will draw all men unto me. Satan's temptation of our Lord. You remember when he tempted him in the wilderness when he went away, Jesus, after the baptism of the Holy Ghost. Let's look at Luke 4:5. And the devil, taking him up into an high mountain, showed unto him all the kingdoms of the world in a moment of time. And the devil said unto him, all this power, it's really exousia, authority there, will I give you, and the glory of them, for that is delivered unto me. And to whomsoever I will, I give it. If you therefore worship me, all shall be thine. And Jesus answered and said unto him, get thee behind me, Satan, for it is written, you shall worship the Lord thy God, and him only shalt thou serve. This was a real temptation. those kingdoms had been delivered to Satan. It was not denied by Jesus. Adam, who should have dominated this realm, had delivered the authority of it to Satan. And he will have the authority of it until Satan's lease is up. I don't know when it's up, but Satan knows. Because the Bible says he knows when his time is up. It says that in Revelation 12. So he has great wrath because he sees his time is up. He is literally fighting for his survival right now. And that's why at this time, the church needs to come on up with our authority. I have this book, which I do not recommend to you, because I know how to eat the hay and leave the sticks. But I learned that from Brother Hagin's great teaching he taught us. But this is a book, a Jewish book, and it's called The End of Days. Whenever you see in the Bible the latter days, when you see that in the Old Testament, it's really the end of days. And it's the end of the 1,000-year work week, 6,000-year work week that Adam was given. So this man, he to the Jews, they believe this is the last. And I want you to hear what he wrote about this. And he's talking about the Jews coming home to Israel. God said that. They're his time clock. And their coming home is his time clock. So, oh, praise the Lord. It's happening now. So he says, one has to know from the outset that when it comes to regaining and settling Eretz Israel, the land of Israel, it is going to be a battle, a spiritual battle, a physical battle, and an actual battle. There is an actual battle told in Zechariah. Eretz Israel represents the key to the final redemption. It spells the end of the Sitra Achra's existence. Now, that's one of the names that the Jews have for the devil, Satan, is Sitra, S-I-T-R-A, Achra, A-C-H-R-A, and it means the other side. You know how when Moses came down there and he drew a line and he said, who's on the Lord's side? Well, there's another side. And that other side is the side of the Sitra Achra, which is a name for this obstructing force. It spells the final redemption of Israel, spells the end of the Sitra Achra's existence. Therefore, he will invoke whatever abilities he has to prevent the return of the entire Jewish nation to the borders of the land of our fathers. However, return to her borders we must, and by a certain fixed date. The Sitra Achra is in a fight for his survival. 2/3 of these scriptures are prophecy. Most of them have been fulfilled. But we're going to do what Peter says. He says, pay attention to the prophets because they're like a light shining in a dark place.
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4: 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God bless you.
5: Paul said, I've discovered the most wonderful thing. When I think I can't go another step, God says, yes, you can, because Paul, I am your energy, I am your strength, I am your wisdom, Paul, I'm everything. Did I not say to you, my grace is sufficient? Now let me ask you a question. What is it sufficient for? There's only one word that can describe it. Everything. Think about it. The grace of God is sufficient for everything. There's not a single solitary thing that you and I could ever possibly need. The grace of God is not provided.
6: 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Welcome to In Touch, the teaching ministry of Dr. Charles Stanley. God knows your needs before you do, and He already has solutions for everything that you face. 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
5: You know, one of the errors that's going around today is that if you pray long enough and hard enough, and if you believe enough, then God will change any and every circumstance of life. And that change depends really on whether we have enough faith or we pray long enough, hard enough, intensely enough. Well, if that's true, then there's one passage of Scripture that we have to look at again. It's the passage that I want to look at today because I believe this is the pinnacle passage in all the Bible, the mountain peak passage when it comes to dealing with the grace of God in the light of how it relates to our pain and our suffering and our heartache and our hardship that we endure in life. All of us are going to experience those things. It may be physical pain as a result of some disease or some accident. It could be something even worse than that, and that's emotional pain. Because of a broken home, because of the loss of a loved one, because of loss of finances, because of circumstances and situation, because it could take 1,000 different avenues. There's all kind of causes of pain. But how does this grace of God, this goodness and graciousness of God, which He pours out toward us without any regard to our merit or our worth in spite of everything we deserve, what about this grace of God in our life, in the times of pain and suffering and heartache? And also, what about those things that don't seem to change? Where is the grace of God when things don't change? Where is the grace of God when you've prayed and prayed and prayed and prayed and nothing happens? When your friends have prayed and you've obeyed God and trusted Him and took your stand and claimed this and claimed that and claimed the other, where is God? I'm sure that some of you who are listening of facing that very question. God, I've done everything I know to do, and nothing has happened. Listen to what the Apostle Paul says. You recall that God has been giving him these tremendous revelations of truth, and he's understanding things he's never understood before, things that people have never understood before him. And so he says in verse 7, beginning in verse 7 of chapter 12, "And because of the surpassing greatness of the revelations, for this reason, to keep me from exalting myself, there was given me a thorn in the flesh, a messenger of Satan to buffet me, to keep me from exalting myself. Concerning this, I entreated the Lord three times that it might depart from me. And he said to me, 'My grace is sufficient for you, for power is perfected in weakness.' Most gladly, therefore," Paul says, "I will rather boast about my weaknesses that the power of Christ may dwell in me." Then he says, "Therefore, I am well content with weaknesses, with insults, with distresses, with persecutions, with difficulties, for Christ's sake. For when I am weak, then I am strong." I want you to jot down three statements, and then we'll talk about each one of them. I'm going to give them to you one at a time, and I want you to take the time to write them down. I'm not going to hurry them, because they're so very, very important. I want you to jot down this entire statement. Grace is God's answer to my pain and affliction and circumstances of life when He may or may not choose to change my circumstances. God does not guarantee to change my circumstances, no matter how painful they may be. Now, how many times have you and I have come to God with some great petition that we had from Him? And Lord, now, God, I need an answer. And usually, here's what we say. God answers in three ways. Yes, no, and wait. He can say yes. He can say no. And He can say wait. But then He can say what He told the Apostle Paul. He didn't say, "Paul, no." He didn't say, "Paul, yes." He didn't say, Paul, wait. You know what he said? My grace is sufficient for you. Second statement I want you to write down. The first one we said, God's grace is his answer to suffering and pain in our circumstances of life, which he may or may not change. The second statement I want you to write down is this. Grace is God's method of demonstrating his love and power. God's grace is his method of demonstrating his love and power in the midst of circumstances which he may or may not change. It is God's method of demonstrating that. Now, the intensity of Paul's situation was the terms he used here. Look at this. He said, first of all, he said, there was given to me a thorn. Then if you'll notice, he says, he uses this word four times. In verse 9, he says, he said to me, my grace is sufficient for you, for power is perfected in weakness. And again, he says, therefore, I boast about my weaknesses. Verse 10, therefore, I'm well content with my weaknesses. And then he says in the latter part, for Christ's sake, for when I am weak, then I'm strong. Four times he talks about his weakness. And because of this thorn in his side, because of this stake, he said, I feel so inadequate and so weak. And probably Paul was physically weary at times. I'm sure he had to be to do what he was doing. Physically weak, emotionally weak, and strained oftentimes. Listen, no matter how much you trust God, that kind of continual harassment by his enemies over and over and over again, day after day after day, it certainly had to get to Paul once in a while. Yet he says, in spite of all of that, in spite of that, he says, when I am the weakest, he says, something happens on the inside of me. All of his travels, he says his weaknesses, he entreated God three times. And so here is his way of picturing the intensity of what he was dealing with. And yet something happens here. He says, God demonstrated in this bad circumstance his love toward him in the fact that he told him why. He says, now, Paul, the reason my grace is sufficient for you, and the reason I'm leaving this here is because, listen to this, I love you, Paul, and I value my purpose far greater than I do your comfort and your ease and your pleasure and the healing of what you're feeling. Let me ask you this. Are you willing to suffer for God's sake and the sake of other people? Are you willing to hurt if you know that your hurt is going to bring healing to someone else? Are you willing to experience pain if your pain is going to be part of the perfecting of someone else's spiritual walk? Are you willing to bear burdens which you know will result in someone else's burden being lifted? Are you willing to hurt when you know that that hurt is going to be a part of somebody else's healing? You see, the truth is we're just real selfish, to be honest. Oh, we'd rather pray for somebody else to be healed and for somebody else's needs to be met. And we want to give to them and pray for them, but just leave me out of the hurt triangle, God. Just leave me out of that cycle. I'm willing to give. I'm willing to pray. I'm willing to just, Lord, I'll just, you name it, God, I'll fast, anything. Just leave me out of the cycle. What we are saying is, God, I want to be a spectator on somebody else's hurts. I want to be a spectator on somebody else's pain. Lord, just I'll send it by mail. God says, no. There are times when I want to accomplish my purpose in your life, you're going to have to hurt, and you're going to have to suffer, and you're going to have to bleed, and you're going to have your thorn. How long is it going to be there? Nobody knows that but God. God isn't going to always tell you and me the reason. You may ask 1,000 years why, and God will never tell you. God's going to allow some things in your life and my life. We'll never be able to answer to our satisfaction on this side. So what am I supposed to do? Just doubt God and get angry and have a big pity party about how unfair and unjust he is? Or am I going to be wise enough to say, okay, God, I don't have to know why. All I have to do is know how to respond. And I know that if you allow this in my life, you've got a purpose that's got to be fantastic. It won't be the same purpose as it was in Paul's life, but it's going to be good. You know why? Because God is a good God. And the only way a holy, loving, righteous God treats his children is lovingly. That's the only way he treats us. You say, thorn love? Yes. Because more important, listen to this, more important than what you and I feel is what we know. That's so much more important than what we feel. Feelings come and go, but what we know is like a rock. It's solid. It keeps us hanging in there when things get tough. He says he demonstrated that love toward him by telling him why. He also demonstrated that love toward him by empowering him in these circumstances and situations. Paul said, I've discovered the most wonderful thing. When I think I can't go another step, God says, yes, you can, because, Paul, I am your energy. I am your strength. I am your wisdom. Paul, I'm everything. Did I not say to you, my grace is sufficient? Now, let me ask you a question. What is it sufficient for? There's only one word that can describe it. Everything. Think about it. The grace of God is sufficient for everything. There's not a single solitary thing that you and I could ever possibly need. The grace of God is not provided. God's love and goodness and mercy and kindness toward us. Ready, willing, able, if we will draw upon it. If I look at my circumstances, if I think about what I've lost and what I need, what I ought to have, that's one thing. When I look to Him, it is absolutely amazing what happens. And I can tell you, the grace of God is the dearest to me. He is the most intimate with me, the closest to me, the most meaningful to me, the most blessed to me, the most loving to me, the most indescribable to me. When I hurt the most, He is the greatest. And you know what? You'll never learn that till you hurt enough. And if you want life, ease, comfort, and pleasure, you can go through it that way. But you listen, you'll die ignorant, because you will have missed the greatest wisdom and the greatest knowledge in all the world. And that is what happens when you walk with God. Over the mountaintops, through the valleys, deep, dark, dark valleys. He said, Paul, my grace is sufficient. And Paul had to come to this conclusion. When you walk in the grace of God, you are invincible. When you're walking in the grace of God, unshakable. Unassailable. Because what are you doing? You're allowing Jesus, who's living on the inside of you, to express His power and His love and His goodness. And He's the one who's releasing all the emotional and spiritual and physical needs that we have that fit His purpose for our life. You can't lose with Jesus living on the inside. That's the grace of God. Paul said, my grace is sufficient. Third statement I want you to jot down. God's grace is His provision for our contentment in times of pain and suffering. God's grace is His provision for our contentment in those times. You recall the song, the soul that on Jesus hath leaned for repose, I will not defeat to its foes. That soul, though all hell shall endeavor to shake, I'll never, no, never, no, never forsake. That's the grace of God. And He says, not only that, He said, but my grace is going to provide a contentment in the midst of this. Now, here's an amazing thing. Look at this. This last verse, verse 10, says, therefore, because of what God had said to him, He says, therefore, I'm well content with weaknesses, insults, distresses, persecutions, and difficulties for Christ's sake. He says, because when I'm weak, then I'm strong. Now, think about this. This is what you and I would say. We would say, wait a minute. It is the absence of insults, persecutions, hardships, trials, and sufferings. The absence of those equals contentment. Paul said, no. No, wait a minute. He said, it is with insults, persecutions, hardships, trials, suffering, and pain. With these, he says, I have contentment. We said, no, wait a minute, Paul. No. No. It's the absence of these that equal contentment. That's not even rational. That's not sensible. That's not even common sense. To say that insults, persecutions, trials, pain, suffering, heartache is compatible with contentment. You know why it is? Because the Christ who lives on the inside of you and me is greater than all of that. And when Jesus living within us is allowed to release His life through us, there is no insult, no persecution, no pain, no trial, no heartache greater than the provision of the grace of God within us to endure it, and to endure it not whining, but triumphantly, victoriously, and joyously, no matter how intense the hurt and the pain. You see, the Apostle Paul knew something when he said, God said to him, "My grace is sufficient." How do you describe the source of that contentment? It is Christ. Listen to this. It is Jesus within you. You say, well, how can I experience that kind? Listen to this. Simply trusting in the life of Jesus within you to express through you everything He promised. You see, Paul's two key words. You can wrap up all of Paul's theology in this phrase, in Christ. When you and I are in Him and He's in us, all the grace of a God of grace is indwelling us, ready to be extracted. He wants us to live out of His grace, live out of His love, live out of His power. That's the source of everything that we need. And Paul says, I learned something better than God changing my circumstances. I learned that the Christ who lives within me is greater than not only these bad circumstances, but those that may come, those that come in the future. God's up to something big in your life when He allows the thorn to remain, but the grace remains.

0: allows the thorn to remain, but the grace to supersede it. Father, we love you and praise you. We bless your name. We thank you that you know everything we need. You know when we need joy. You know when we need pain, when we need heartache and suffering and trials. And we just want to thank you that you understand all of our needs, and that you are touchable and feelable, and that you are sensitive and kind and loving, that you are listening and you are waiting, and you are ready to release in us everything we need in order to endure, not with a whining, complaining attitude, but with great confidence and assurance that our witness and testimony, because that's what best glorifies you and honors you and exalts the Savior. When we can rejoice in the most difficult of pain and suffering and heartache, I thank you, I praise you, I bless you, I exalt you, Lord Jesus, that everything you promised, you are more than capable of keeping. That you've not contradicted yourself in all these promises, and yet you lead the pain, but that you love us so much, you want to teach us more of yourself than ease, comfort, and pleasure could ever teach us. But it is through pain and suffering and heartache and loss we learn life's greatest lessons. We learn to trust you, and we learn that you are trustworthy, adequate, and sufficient. And we bless you, dear Father, in Jesus' name. Amen. Well, my friend, if you've never been saved, then you don't have any of that. All you have is your troubles and trials and heartaches and burdens, and it's just you and them. You can go to drugs and alcohol and affairs and all kinds of pleasures and all kinds of riches, and here's what you'll find. Still empty, still inadequate, still hurting, still full of pain, still full of sorrow if it's the loss of someone. You have nothing. But when you receive the Lord Jesus Christ as your personal Savior, you get everything. And here's what he said. Whosoever shall call upon the name of the Lord shall be saved. And if I be lifted up, he says, I will draw all men, women, boys, and girls to me. If thou shalt confess with thy mouth the Lord Jesus and believe in thine heart that God hath raised him from the dead, thou shalt be saved. For God so loved the world that he gave his only begotten Son, that whoever believes in him would never perish but have everlasting life. You can have the grace of God operating in your life moment by moment if you're willing to receive the one who is our grace, and that is Jesus, into your life by faith, by confessing your sins and telling him that you believe his death at Calvary took care of your sin, and you yield your life to him as your Savior, your Lord, and your life.
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0: The cross was not something that God gave us as a point of decoration. 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
1: 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God is with believers wherever they are and wherever they go. Here's a moment with Charles Stanley.
2: If we are walking in the Spirit, and the Spirit of God is within us, and Jesus is abiding in us, and God is our Father, He wants this ongoing, continuing relationship. We're talking with Him and fellowshipping with Him and loving Him and doing what? Enjoying His oneness. You and I don't have to enjoy intimacy with Him only inside of a church building or only on our knees. We can enjoy that intimacy anywhere, anytime. He wants us coming again and again and again and again and again. And that's the implication of that phrase. Let us draw near with confidence to the throne of grace that we may receive mercy and find grace and help. And help, He says, in time of need. We're to come often, and thank God we can come anytime. Don't have to make an appointment. And you know what? There's never a crowd. We don't have to wait in line. Always instantaneous access. That is one of the riches of the grace of God, that you and I have instantaneous access to His presence. You can call upon Him driving down the expressway, and all of a sudden somebody slams on brakes in front of you. I don't know what you do, but I do two things at the same time. I slam on my brakes and talk to God. Because, listen, I may see what's happening in front of me, but what do I not see? What may happen behind me? You see, this God of grace so loves us, He says, come on. He says, I want you to come. You have access. Come on. He is a God of grace, and He says, His throne is the throne of grace. This is where He's dispensing love and goodness and mercy and kindness and forgiveness to His children. And while He's a holy God, and while we are to come to Him in the sense of reverence and awe, we also come as sons to a father, daughters to a father.
1: A son or daughter of God is a person who's received God's forgiveness through faith in Jesus Christ. Trust in Him today. Learn more at intouch.org. Has the good news of the gospel changed your life? Well, if this program has been part of that journey, please let us know. Next time on In Touch, Christians are new creatures in Christ. But what exactly have we been changed from, and what have we changed into? Hear more about the transforming grace of God next time on In Touch, the teaching ministry of Dr. Charles Stanley. This program is a presentation of In Touch Ministries, Atlanta, Georgia, and remains on the station through the grace of God in your faithful prayers and gifts.
3: 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In the book of Acts, Luke wrote that Jesus presented Himself alive after His suffering by many infallible proofs. So what were these proofs of Christ's resurrection? Well, think about it. What would it take to convince you that someone became alive again after dying? Well, the best evidence would be to spend time with Him. You'd want to see Him walk and talk. You know, that's exactly what Luke tells us. These infallible proofs are Christ's many visitations after His resurrection. He appeared first to His disciples and then to many others. And in most cases, Jesus did more than just appear to people. But that's for tomorrow.
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5: Chapter 16. The preparations of the heart in man and the answer of the tongue is from the Lord. All the ways of a man are clean in his own eyes, but the Lord weigheth the spirits. Commit thy works unto the Lord, and thy thoughts shall be established. The Lord hath made all things for Himself, yea, even the wicked for the day of evil. Every one that is proud in heart is an abomination to the Lord. Though hand join in hand, he shall not be unpunished. By mercy and truth iniquity is purged, and by the fear of the Lord men depart from evil. When a man's ways please the Lord, he maketh even his enemies to be at peace with him. Better is a little with righteousness than great revenues without right. A man's heart deviseth his way, but the Lord directeth his steps. A divine sentence is in the lips of the king. His mouth transgresseth not in judgment. a just weight and balance,

0: are the Lord's. All the weights of the bag are his work. It is an abomination to kings to commit wickedness, for the throne is established by righteousness. Righteous lips are the delight of kings, and they love him that speaketh right. The wrath of a king is as messengers of death, but a wise man will pacify. In the light of the king's countenance is life, and his favor is as a cloud of the latter rain. How much better is it to get wisdom than gold, and to get understanding rather to be chosen than silver? The highway of the upright is to depart from evil. He that keepeth his way preserveth his soul. Pride goeth before destruction, and an haughty spirit before a fall. Better it is to be of an humble spirit with the lowly than to divide the spoil with the proud. He that handleth a matter wisely shall find good, and whoso trusteth in the Lord, happy is he. The wise in heart shall be called prudent, and the sweetness of the lips increaseth learning. Understanding is a wellspring of life unto him that hath it, but the instruction of fools is folly. The heart of the wise teacheth his mouth, and addeth learning to his lips. Pleasant words are as an honeycomb, sweet to the soul, and health to the bones. There is a way that seemeth right unto a man, but the end thereof are the ways of death. He that laboreth for himself, for his mouth craveth it of him. An ungodly man diggeth up evil, and in his lips there is as a burning fire. A froward man soweth strife, and a whisperer separateth chief friends. A violent man enticeth his neighbor, and leadeth him into the way that is not good. He shutteth his eyes to devise froward things, moving his lips he bringeth evil to pass. The hoary head is a crown of glory, if it be found in the way of righteousness. He that is slow to anger is better than the mighty, and he that ruleth his spirit than he that taketh the city. The lot is cast into the lap, but the whole disposing thereof is of the Lord. Psalm 114. When Israel went out of Egypt, the house of Jacob from a people of strange language, Judah was his sanctuary, and Israel his dominion. The sea saw it and fled, Jordan was driven back, the mountains skipped like rams, and the little hills like lambs. What ailed thee, O thou sea, that thou fleddest, thou Jordan, that thou wast driven back, ye mountains, that ye skipped like rams, and ye little hills like lambs? Tremble, thou earth, at the presence of the Lord, at the presence of the God of Jacob, which turned the rock into a standing water, the flint into a fountain of waters.
1: Chapter 2. But speak thou the things which become sound doctrine, that the aged men be sober, grave, temperate, sound in faith, in charity, in patience. The aged women likewise, that they be in behavior as becometh holiness, not false accusers, not given to much wine, teachers of good things, that they may teach the young women to be sober, to love their husbands, to love their children, to be discreet, chaste, keepers at home, good, obedient to their own husbands, that the word of God be not blasphemed. Young men likewise exhort to be sober-minded, in all things showing thyself a pattern of good works, in doctrine showing uncorruptness, gravity, sincerity, sound speech that cannot be condemned, that he that is on the contrary part may be ashamed, having no evil thing to say of you. Exhort servants to be obedient unto their own masters, and to please them well in all things, not answering again, not purloining, but showing all good fidelity, that they may adorn the doctrine of God our Savior in all things. For the grace of God that bringeth salvation hath appeared to all men, teaching us that, denying ungodliness and worldly lusts, we should live soberly, righteously, and godly in this present world, looking for that blessed hope and the glorious appearing of the great God and our Savior Jesus Christ, who gave himself for us that he might redeem us from all iniquity and purify unto himself a peculiar people zealous of good works. These things speak and exhort and rebuke with all authority. Let no man despise thee. Chapter 18. When Jesus had spoken these words, he went forth with his disciples over the brook Cedron, where was a garden, into the which he entered, and his disciples.

And Judas also, which betrayed him, knew the place, for Jesus oft-times resorted thither with his disciples. Judas then, having received a band of men and officers from the chief priests and Pharisees, cometh thither with lanterns and torches and weapons. Jesus therefore, knowing all things that should come upon him, went forth and said unto them, Whom seek ye? They answered him, Jesus of Nazareth. Jesus saith unto them, I am he. And Judas also, which betrayed him, stood with them. As soon then as he had said unto them, I am he, they went backward and fell to the ground. Then asked he them again, Whom seek ye? And they said, Jesus of Nazareth. Jesus answered, I have told you that I am he. If therefore ye seek me, let these go their way. That the saying might be fulfilled which he spake, Of them which thou gavest me have I lost none. Then Simon Peter, having a sword, drew it, and smote the high priest's servant, and cut off his right ear. The servant's name was Malchus. Then said Jesus unto Peter, Put up thy sword into the sheath. The cup which my Father hath given me, shall I not drink it? Then the band and the captain and the officers of the Jews took Jesus, and bound him, and led him away to Annas first, for he was father-in-law to Caiaphas, which was the high priest that same year. Now Caiaphas was he which gave counsel to the Jews that it was expedient that one man should die for the people. And Simon Peter followed Jesus, and so did another disciple. That disciple was known unto the high priest, and went in with Jesus into the palace of the high priest. But Peter stood at the door without. Then went out that other disciple which was known unto the high priest, and spake unto her that kept the door, and brought in Peter. Then saith the damsel that kept the door unto Peter, Art not thou also one of this man's disciples? He saith, I am not. And the servants and officers stood there, who had made a fire of coals, for it was cold, and they warmed themselves. And Peter stood with them and warmed himself. The high priest then asked Jesus of his disciples and of his doctrine. Jesus answered him, I spake openly to the world. I ever taught in the synagogue and in the temple, whither the Jews always resort, and in secret have I said nothing. Why askest thou me? Ask them which heard me what I have said unto them. Behold, they know what I said. And when he had thus spoken, one of the officers which stood by struck Jesus with the palm of his hand, saying, Answerest thou the high priest so? Jesus answered him, If I have spoken evil, bear witness of the evil. But if well, why smitest thou me? Now Annas had sent him bound unto Caiaphas the high priest, and Simon Peter stood and warmed himself. They said therefore unto him, Art not thou also one of his disciples? He denied it and said, I am not. One of the servants of the high priest, being his kinsman, whose ear Peter cut off, saith, Did not I see thee in the garden with him? Peter then denied again, and immediately the cock crew. Then led they Jesus from Caiaphas unto the hall of judgment, and it was early. And they themselves went not into the judgment hall, lest they should be defiled, but that they might eat the Passover. Pilate then went out unto them and said, What accusation bring ye against this man? They answered and said unto him, If he were not a malefactor, we would not have delivered him up unto thee. Then said Pilate unto them, Take ye him and judge him according to your law. The Jews therefore said unto him, It is not lawful for us to put any man to death. That the saying of Jesus might be fulfilled, which he spake, signifying what death he should die. Then Pilate entered into the judgment hall again, and called Jesus, and said unto him, Art thou the king of the Jews? Jesus answered him, Sayest thou this thing of thyself? Or did others tell it thee of me? Pilate answered, Am I a Jew? Thine own nation and the chief priests have delivered thee unto me. What hast thou done? Jesus answered, My kingdom is not of this world. If my kingdom were of this world, then would my servants fight, that I should not be delivered to the Jews. But now is my kingdom not from hence. Pilate therefore said unto him, Art thou a king then? Jesus answered, Thou sayest that I am a king. To this end was I born, and for this cause came I into the world, that I should bear witness unto the truth. Everyone that is of the truth heareth my voice. Pilate saith unto him, What is truth? And when he had said this, he went out again unto the Jews, and saith unto them, I find in him no fault at all. But ye have a custom,

0: that I should release unto you one at the Passover. Will ye therefore that I...
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2: It tells us about the love of Jesus and God's desire to have people come to Him. And we're going to see that in this book. We're going to see the very heart of God, and we'll see how He drew Ruth in this case. Ruth is a Gentile, and it's kind of interesting. Naomi, who is also in this book, of course, is a Jew. And God wants Jews and Gentiles to be saved. And so we see that in this book. So, chapter 1 says, Now it came to pass, in the days when judges ruled, there was a famine in the land. Now we're talking about Israel here. And a certain man of Bethlehem, Judah, went to sojourn in the country of Moab, he, his wife, and two sons. Now, it's kind of interesting here that... to see the heart of God as He moves in a family that really isn't doing what He wants. There was a famine in the land of Israel, and that's why they left the land and they went to Moab. But it was not God's will that they do that. Now, that's what we need to understand. Man without God, even with God sometimes, makes mistakes. And but we want to see that overriding all of this, God is involved. Look at 1 Peter 1:8. We're going to look at several scriptures. 1 Peter 1:8. And we want to see what God thinks about all of this. 1 Peter 1:8 says, Whom having not seen, you love, and whom, though now you see him not, yet believing you rejoice with joy unspeakable, full of glory, receiving the end of your faith, even the salvation of your souls. Now we have to understand we have a God that loves us. God loved Naomi. He loved Ruth. He loved all of these people. But not all of them are going to do what God wants them to do. So we're going to see here a love story of the creator of the universe, that's God, who became our Redeemer. We're here because of Him. We are His creation. We were sinners and still are, but we do not deserve anything. We're in rebellion against Him, but God loves you and wants you to be with Him forever. We have to keep that in mind. We have a destiny. If we're a Christian, we have a destiny. And that destiny is, the main part of that destiny is that we be with the Lord forever. That's what He wants. That's what He desires. He created us, but He didn't make us come to Him. Now we have to understand that. It's the same way with all of these people involved in this story of Ruth, and so forth. Actually, we're going to see a man named Boaz in this story. Boaz is a picture of Christ. He's not Jesus himself, but he is a type of the Lord Jesus Christ, as we're going to see as we move through this book. Here's the interesting thing about it is, Boaz was the father of Jesse, who was the father.

father of King David, and on up the line, the father of Jesus Christ as a man. Jesus came through the line of Boaz. We're going to see that as we go through this. Redemption is possible only through Jesus Christ. We know that. So, now, verse 1 tells us where this took place. In this case, it tells the time and the place. It was when judges ruled, and it was in Bethlehem of Judea. Very interesting. The very same place that Christ was born. I remember that because that's important as we go through this. Now, the book of Judges tells us about their departure from God. The Jews and the Moabites did not get along. The Jews were supposed to be following the Lord. The Moabites, in most cases, were not following the Lord. And so they're going to do the wrong thing by leaving Bethlehem and going to Moab. That's their first mistake. So it starts out with them doing the wrong thing. Elimelech, who was the husband of Naomi, is the one that decided to go to Moab because they were having a famine in the land, and so forth. So we're going to see how God raised up people to bless them. Bethlehem, Judah is a very important place. Bethlehem means house of bread. Judah means praise. It's very interesting that names are extremely important. I asked somebody one time why they named their daughter, I said, "Do you know what that name means?" I said, "That name means heathen." He named his daughter Hayden, but Hayden means heathen. I said, you got to be careful what you name your kids, because every name has a meaning. And in this case, the names here had meanings. And it's very interesting. And even Bethlehem means something. Like I said, house of bread. Judah means praise. They were supposed to stay there regardless if there was a famine in the land. They were in the right place. So Jesus was born there, we know. But they went to Moab. And God said in his word, Moab is my washpot. He said, that's not a good place. Every time a famine's mentioned in the Bible, it's a judgment from God. Famine came upon the Jews during the time of Ruth because they weren't following God like they were supposed to. Israel is an example in the Bible of what happens when, even when God's people, if they are God's people, can do the wrong thing and get judgment. We as Christians can get judgment if we do the wrong things. That's why God, very simply as a father, tells us what to do and what not to do. The Ten Commandments, we are not to do. Every one of the Ten Commandments is something that God will hinder your life if you do them on a consistent basis. Okay. So they decided they were going to go to Moab. Now this was Elimelech, his wife Naomi, and their two daughters.

and they went to Moab. Verse 2. The name of the man was Elimelech. The name of his wife was Naomi. They had sons. Mm-hmm. Mahlon and Chilion, Ephratites, of Bethlehem, Judah. They came into the country of Moab and continued there. They were actually there 10 years. That's quite a long period of time. We talked about Bethlehem. Jesus was born there. They went to Moab, and there's a famine. Moab was a mistake. Okay, let's go to verse two. Elimelech means King is my God. He probably knew the Lord, but he made a mistake when he left Bethlehem. That was where he was supposed to be. We make a mistake when we leave where God wants us. So you need to say to God every day, God, I'll go anywhere you want. I'll stay right where I'm at the rest of my life, or I'll do whatever you want me to do. But Elimelech's name meant King is my God. That was a good name. His wife, Naomi, her name meant pleasant. She always lived above your circumstances. She reminds me of my mother. I never, growing up, my mother ever being negative about anything. She was always positive. Didn't make any difference what it was. She was positive. Very, very interesting. But Naomi means pleasant. That's a good name. Their sons, Mahlon means unhealthy. They named him the wrong thing. Chilion means puny. That wasn't a good name either. So here we have two godly people having children and naming them ungodly names. So I always, if I get a chance, I find out somebody's pregnant, I say, make sure you name that child the right name. Because it is very important what a child's name is. And if I'd have had that name of Hayden, I would have changed it when I found out what it meant. Because that's not good. Heathen is not a good thing. So, one thing we learn in Ruth is that names are extremely important. And so we got to be careful what we call somebody. So anyway, if you go into a country away from God, you can expect you're going to have problems. And that's exactly what happened here. So God's telling us in the very first part of Ruth, be sure you're where God wants you. Be sure you're where God wants you. Now, I've always told this story 100 times. I thought I was going to manage stores for the Kmart Corporation for the rest of my life. Good thing I didn't, because they went out of business. But after I got saved and I studied the Word of God, God told me one day, he said, okay, I want you to preach the Word of God. Preach and teach the Word. I said, that can't be right. But every day for a week he told me that. He said, preach the Word. So finally at the end of the week I said, okay. And I've now been preaching the Word of God for 52 years. But it was because God told me what He wanted. And I ended up in the place where God wanted me. So that was it. Verse 3 says, and Elimelech, Naomi's husband, died. That wasn't a good thing. He died in Moab.

He possibly was a Christian, but he didn't die where God wanted him to be. And she was left, and her two sons there. Look at 1 John 5:16. Did we look at that? I don't know. 1 John. Let's back here in the New Testament here. It's after 1 Peter. 1 John 5, 16. It's important to be in the Word of God. 5:16. If any man see his brother sin, a sin which is not unto death, he shall ask and he shall give him life for them that sin not unto death. There is a sin unto death, and I do not say that we should pray for it. We're to do just the opposite. We're to daily say, Lord, I want to be where you want me to be. I want to be doing what you want me to do. You have a job, you do that, but you open yourself to what God wants. So there were two people that in the New Testament, Ananias and Sapphira, and they lied to the Holy Spirit, and they died immediately, both of them. So lies bring death. Disobeying God brings death. And that's why Amalek, he didn't die in the land, he died in Moab. So they had made a mistake when they came there. So if we are running opposite of what God wants, we can expect that we're going to have problems. Because not because God doesn't love us, but because he does love us. And he wants us to be in a place where he can bless us. Now, we need to understand this. This is God speaking to us here. After the father died, still in verse 3, the sons married, but they did the wrong thing. They married Moabites. They weren't supposed to do that. They were Jews. They were supposed to marry Jews. So, but they married Moabites, and because of it, both of them are going to die. Very end. The wages of sin is death. Yeah, you see. Okay, verse 4. They took themselves wives of the women of Moab. The name of one was Orpha, and the name of the other was Ruth. And they dwelt there about 10 years. That's what I mentioned. Orpha means dear or fawn. She was an athletic type person. Ruth means beauty and personality, a remarkable person. So those names had a meaning. Now Jesus had the blood of Ruth flowing in him. He was in the line of Ruth. If you go past Ruth forward, you will end up with the family of Christ. Kind of interesting. The mother lost her husband, and two sons have married women of Moab, a mistake. All the mother has now is two daughters-in-law because the two sons died. Because it would indicate in the Bible they married in the wrong place. They married the wrong ones. It's very important we marry the right person. So all the mother has now is the two daughters-in-law and they're foreign girls, they're Moabites, which usually they and the Jews didn't get along, but these two girls did very well, actually.
and

0: so forth. Verse 5, it talks about the two sons died, and the woman, the only thing that's left now is three women. Very interesting. Now we're going to see what happens. Verse 6, then she arose with her daughter-in-laws, that she might return to the from the country of Moab, for she had heard in the country of Moab how the Lord had visited his people back in Bethlehem, it doesn't say that, but that's what it means, in giving them food. Now, the interesting thing is, there's people back in Bethlehem that didn't leave because of the famine. They survived, and now they have plenty of food. And so the point is, we're to stay where God puts us, regardless. It doesn't mean that it's always going to be great, but we're going to be better off where God has us, and so forth. Now, so Naomi hears there's food in Judah. She said the famine's over. Now she wants to return home. They've been there 10 years. She longed for the things of God, and that's an interesting thing. If you're a Christian, you should long for the things of God. You should want God involved in what you're doing, and God involved in your relationships and all of that kind of thing. If she didn't long for the things of God, it's questionable if she knew the Lord. But it's obvious from the story that Naomi was a Christian. She knew the Lord. The prodigal son, you heard about him, was never happy in the pig pen. The prodigal son left his father and his brother and went to a far country and lived it up, spent all of his money, ended up in a pig pen. Go to 2 Peter 2:22. You see how God gives us examples of people not following him and what happened. 2 Peter 2:22 says, but it is happened unto them, according to the true proverb, the dog is turned to his own vomit again, and the sow that was washed to her wallowing in the mire. So what that says is, a person is going to live basically happily in what they are. Lost people sometimes live, quote, what we would call good lives, but they don't end up in heaven with the Lord, because they're not where God wants them to be. There are a lot of people that go to church that will not be in heaven. Some people believe they're going to be in heaven because they went to church. I was taught that when I was growing up. I was going to go to heaven because I joined the church when I was 16. That wasn't true. It doesn't say that in the Bible. You don't get saved by joining the church. You get saved by joining Jesus. Do I hear an amen?
1: Amen.
0: Okay. So we got to remember that. And a prodigal son, he left the father. He was supposed to be there and serve the father at that particular time. And he left and took his inheritance and blew it. But he ended up coming back. How do you know a real Christian? Well, if they do temporarily go, they return. I understand before I came to this church, there was a deacon who left the church and was drinking and all. I went to the bars and he was drinking about every night and all that stuff. And he never came back to church when he died. Was he a Christian? Probably not.

But here's a case where Naomi is going to come back. She is a Christian. She's longing for the Lord. She's missing where she's supposed to be. And so she wants to return. Now that tells us some things right there about people. Sometimes the prodigal son goes back to church, but just causes trouble. Naomi says she's going back to Bethlehem, Judah. So she's got two Moabite daughters-in-law. Her husband has died. Her two sons have died in Moab. And now she wants to go back to Bethlehem, even though when they left, they lost everything they had in Israel at the time. So, verse 7. Wherefore she went out of the place where she was, her two daughters-in-laws with her. They went on the way to return, on the way to Judah. Both of these girls said, "We'll go with you." At the time they said that. Naomi told the girls, "They'll have trouble in Israel because the Moabites and the Jews didn't like each other." Also, Naomi had lost everything in Bethlehem, her home, her property, everything. She lost it all. But she says, I'm going back. I belong there. And so forth. So we have to know where we belong. It's where God wants us, not where we want us. You have to understand that. I grew up in Missouri. I could have stayed there. But God, through a series of circumstances, brought me to Rockford. And now I've been here for years. But if God wanted me here, and so forth. So you have to understand that. Be where God wants you to be. Now, Naomi said to her two daughter-in-laws, she told the girls they're going to have trouble in Israel. She said, "You shouldn't go back with me. The Jews and the Moabites don't get along," etc., etc. Verse 8. Naomi said unto her two daughter-in-law, "Go return each to your mother's house. The Lord deal kindly with you as you have dealt with the dead and with me." So these two daughter-in-laws were nice girls as far as the world was concerned. They had been nice to Naomi. They had been nice to their husbands who died. And at the beginning, they say, "We want to go back, Naomi, where you're at." That's what they said. Okay, verse 9. "The Lord grant you that you may find rest, each of you, in the house of your husband." She kissed them, and they lifted up their voices, and they wept. They cried. Naomi said, "You girls go back to your homes. You can remarry. You're still young," etc., etc. But then they cried. Verse 10. "And they said to her, surely we will return with you unto thy people." They said, "We'll go with you back to Israel." The girls at the beginning said that, both of them. And so let's go to verse 11. "And Naomi said, turn again, my daughters. Why will you go with me? Are there not yet any more sons in my womb that they may be your husbands?" She said, "I'm too old to have more sons for you to marry," is really what she said. "If you stay here, you can probably remarry because Israel has no dealing with the Moabites, and you won't be happy if you go back with me." Verse 12. "Turn again, my daughters, go your way, for I'm too old to have a husband. If I should say I have hope, if I should have a husband also tonight, and also bear sons." She said, "Stay in your land. I'm too old to have sons. No one in Israel will marry you. Jews won't marry Moabites."

weren't supposed to anyway. Verse 13. Would you tarry for them till they're grown? Would you refrain from marrying? Nay, my daughters, for it grieved me much for your sakes that the hand of the Lord has gone out against me. She knew the Lord, but she said, I'm in the wrong place, and that's why all this happened. Okay, verse 14. They lifted up their voice, they wept again. Orpah kissed her mother-in-law. Look at this. Verse 14, but Ruth clung to her. Now we're going to see how a Gentile can come to the Lord by being witnessed to by a Jew or anybody else. Orpah decided finally to stay in Moab. She's never heard of again. More than likely was not saved, as far as we know. And that shows you, with the Gentiles, there's saved people, there's unsaved people. And, of course, that's also true with the Jews. But we're seeing how a Gentile can come to the Lord by another person who knows Jesus, and draw a person to the Lord. That's verse 14. Ruth clung to her. Verse 15. And she said, behold, thy sister-in-law has gone back to her people. Verse 15. Unto her gods. Not the God. To her gods. Return thou after your sister-in-law. In other words, Orpah said, Ruth, you go back where your sister is going, back into idolatry. But Ruth made a decision for the Lord. And incidentally, she is mentioned in the first chapter of the New Testament. She is in the genealogy that led to the Lord Jesus Christ. Very interesting. So you see an example of two Gentiles, one saved and one is not. Pretty clear. So, verse 16, and Ruth said, now this is one of the most important verses in the whole Bible. Verse 16, Ruth said, entreat me not to leave you or turn away from following after thee, for where thou go, I will go, and where there lodge, I will lodge. Thy people shall be my people, and thy God, my God. There you are. It came out of her mouth. Ruth said, what comes out of your mouth guides your life. So you have to be very, very careful what you say, because your body and soul responds to the words that come out of your mouth. So we got to be careful. That's why we don't want to cuss, and we don't want to, as Christians, and all this other stuff. But Ruth makes a salvation determining factor, and she's speaking it out of her mouth. Her sister didn't. As far as we know, her sister was lost forever. But Ruth said, Naomi, I want your God to be my God. I want to go back with you regardless of what it's going to be like, because I want your God. So she makes a decision for God. And she made a decision for Naomi's God. Nobody comes to the Lord unless somebody prays for them or witnesses to them or whatever. I found out, I told this story, but many times after I was saved and I was preaching down in Missouri, I met a guy who used to cut my hair as a kid. He was a Christian. I didn't

didn't know anything about it. He said, I prayed for you every time you came in the barber shop. I didn't know that until I had been saved and I was preaching and I was doing a funeral and I met him at the funeral. And he told me, he prayed for me every time I came in the barber shop. That's how people get saved. You pray for them. If you're not praying for anybody, you're not doing what God wants you to do. We are to pray for lost people. Now, it doesn't mean they're all going to get saved, but it means some of them are. And they're going to be saved and drawn to Christ because of you and your prayer or your witness or your testimony. So right there, verse 16, don't forget that verse. Mark it in your Bible. Because that is how Ruth got saved. She made her decision that she wanted the God that Naomi had back in Bethlehem. Okay, verse 17. That's why this book is so important. One Gentile probably be in eternal hell, and one Gentile is going to be with the Lord in heaven. Very interesting. Verse 17. Where thou diest, I will die. There will I be buried. The Lord do so to me, and more also, if anything, but death part thee and me. That's quite a declaration out of her mouth. It's important to make a promise to God. God will hold you to it. This was a real decision for God. Naomi, I'll go with you, Naomi, and I'll stay with you. Your people will be my people. Your God's going to be my God. And so we have a situation here where there's a Jewish Christian and a Gentile Christian. And how it came about. Your God will be my God, Ruth said. True repentance leads to salvation. She's really saying, I haven't been doing the right thing up to this point, but from this point on, I want to follow your God. And if you're saved, you're going to change. Your life will change. I guarantee you, it won't be the same. When I got saved, my wife couldn't believe it. The change in my life, and because I changed, she thought she was saved, but she said, I know I'm not saved. I haven't changed like you have. And she made a profession of faith, got baptized, and started serving the Lord. She didn't serve the Lord before. She did it after I got saved, and I changed so much. She said one time, you're not any fun anymore. Because I wasn't what I used to be before. So this is really important that you understand this. Repentance means you tell the Lord, I'm a sinner and I want to be saved. And you might repeat before him and ask his forgiveness for things you did before you were saved. But once you do that, you forget it because he does. I learned that. I went to a Bible study one time where they had us all write down all the sins we ever committed. It took more time than we thought it would. And we repented of that and forgot it. Burned the paper, and that was the end of it. But repentance is very important. If you say, Lord, I know I belong to you, then you should have repented, but don't keep repenting the same stuff all the time, because God forgets it and you should. But you need to do that. Verse 18, when she saw that she was steadfastly determined to go with her, she ceased speaking to her. So Naomi is going to accept Ruth's decision. Verse 19,
So they too went.

until they came to Bethlehem. Until they left Moab and came to Bethlehem. And it came to pass when they were come to Bethlehem that all the city was moved about them and said, "Is this Naomi?" The city, you couldn't believe she came back.

0: left with plenty and I returned with nothing. Because she didn't do what God wanted her to do. And we have to, that's a very important verse also. Verse 21. I went out full and the Lord brought me home empty. Why then call me Naomi, seeing the Lord has testified against me and the Almighty has afflicted me? She didn't say, well, he let go of me and I'm lost. She didn't say that. She just said, I did the wrong thing and I'm going to pay a price here for it. And she did. She came back with nothing. And 22, Naomi returned, and Ruth the Moabitess, her daughter-in-law, with her, who returned out of the country of Moab, and they came to Bethlehem in the beginning of the barley harvest. Now you have to understand, God has a plan for Ruth. Once you get saved, God has a plan for you. And you have to realize that. He not only wants to save you, he wants to guide your life. And we're going to see this now in chapter 2, verse 1. And we're going to see that he had an amazing plan for her that she would have never thought of herself. And God has an amazing plan for you, probably, as you wouldn't thought of. If you obey him, get in the Word of God and say, God will do anything you want me to do. That's what we need to do after we get saved. It's very, very important. It didn't keep on doing what we're doing, although it might be what God wants. Let's see. So chapter 2, verse 1. If you're still listening, say amen.
1: Amen.
0: Now, Naomi had a kinsman of her husband's, a mighty man of wealth, of the family of Elimelech. Elimelech was Naomi's husband who died, and his name was Boaz. Very interesting. He was a Jew. Naomi had a kinsman. He was part of the family, meaning Noah. Boaz means strength. That name means something. Your name means something. If it's not the right right meaning, then change it. this guy named Boaz is going to be a type of Christ. We'll follow exactly what he does because Jesus does the same thing. Now, that's why this is really interesting. Look up Hebrews 7, verse 26. Hebrews 7 and verse 26. Let me get there myself. Hebrews 7, 26. For such a high priest was fitting for us, who is holy, harmless, undefiled, separated from sinners, and made higher than the heavens. That's what a Lord Jesus Christ is. Boaz was similar. He wasn't perfect. He was a human being. But he was a good guy. And so let's go to verse 2. And Ruth the Moabitess said to Naomi, let me now go to the field and glean ears of grain after him in whose sight I find grace. And Naomi said to her, go, my daughter. So, when you were in Israel and you didn't have anything, you had a right to go into a grain farmer's field because he was required several things. One thing, he had to leave the corners of his field for the poor. Also, they were only to harvest the field one time. And whatever was left in the field,

belonged to the poor, the whole field. So, but you had to go glean it. You had to work. You just couldn't stand out there with a basket open and say, okay, fill my basket. No, you had to go out in the field and get your food when you didn't have anything. And Naomi and Ruth didn't have anything here. So Ruth said, I'll go out into a field and I will glean for us so we'll have food to eat and that kind of thing. So, verse 3. Let's see here. And she went and came and gleaned in the field after the reapers and happened to come to a portion of the field belonging to Boaz, who was of the kindred of Elimelech and Naomi. It says, she happened to. No, God led her. God led her to that field of Boaz. This is God. She's spoke with her mouth, I want God as my God. I'll be with him forever. Blah, blah, blah. And he then led her to a particular field. There were a lot of them. But this field happened to belong to Boaz. God led her to the right field, and he'll lead you to the right thing. It may take a while, but if daily you offer yourself to him, get strong in the Word of God, and give your life to him, God's going to show you what to do. That's a, you might put this verse down. I've talked about it a lot. Romans 12, 1 and 2. And what Romans 12, 1 and 2 says to the Christian, you give yourself to God every day, and you renew your mind in the Word of God, and God will lead you then into the life he wants you to have. I hope you're listening to me. This is the Word of God. This is very important. It's right here in the Old Testament. It tells us what to do. Okay. She went and came and gleaned in the field after the reapers. She happened to come to a portion of the field belonging to Boaz. She didn't happen. God guided her. And it's very interesting. God is going to use her to, as I said, be in the family of Christ. She's going to go to the right field. She prayed about I presume she prayed about it. Go to Genesis 50 and verse 20. Genesis 50. And

0: Genesis 50 and verse 20. But as for you, you thought evil against me, but God meant it unto good, to bring to pass, as it is this day, to save many people alive. God wants people saved. God loves every person. He loves the sinner, but he doesn't love what they're doing. And so you need to pray every day about the things of God. Give your life to God and be blessed. Commit your way to Him. Don't have any unconfessed sin in your life. Don't grieve the Holy Spirit. Be in the center of the Lord's will daily. Just write this down. Job 13:15, along with Romans 12:1-2. There's a way to follow God, and He will lead you in what want. It's not we do what we want, and if it doesn't work, we come to Christ. No, we come to Christ to do what He wants. It may not be anything drastic. It could be go over to Africa and be a missionary, but that's not mostly what He calls people to do. It may not be preach the Word of God in the church, but He will guide you into what to do. That's what God wants to do. And when He wanted to do that, in this particular case, in Ruth's life, and so forth. And that's exactly what's going to happen here. It's going to be an absolute miracle of God. Go to verse 4 of chapter 2. Okay. Behold, Boaz came from Bethlehem and said to the reapers, "The Lord be with you." And they answered him, "The Lord bless you." So, 4, he blessed the workers, his workers. If we're a worker, we shouldn't seek the blessing of whoever's overruling, showing us what to do. So they were blessed. Everybody was blessed there. Verse 5. Then Boaz unto his servant, who was set over the reapers, he said to the servant, "Who damsel is this?" He was talking about Ruth. He said, "Who's that lady?" Verse 6. She was beautiful. He noticed her. Verse 6, and the servant who was set over the reapers answered and said, "It is the Moabite damsel who came back with Naomi, out of the country of Moab." This is very interesting. She came back with Naomi. Verse 7, she said, "I pray you, let me glean and gather after the reapers among the sheaves." So she came and has continued, even from morning until now, except she tarried a little bit in the house. So he's going to turn to her. And verse 8, she got Boaz's attention, but this is God working. Then Boaz said to Ruth, verse 8, "Hearest thou not, my daughter? Go not to glean in another field. Neither go from here, but abide here close by my maidens." He said to Ruth, "Don't go to any other field." Verse 9, "Let thy eyes be on the field that they do reap, and go after them. Have I not charged the young men that they should not touch you?" Because a lot of times they did, the women that came out there. "And when thou art thirsty, go unto the vessels and drink of that which the young men have drawn." So he protected her and blessed her. This is all God working. She fell on her face and bowed to the ground and said unto him, "Why have I found grace in your eyes, and thou should take knowledge of me, seeing I'm a foreigner?" Ruth expected to be rejected as a Moabite. But God has the kind of attitude for mankind, real concern for people. God loves sinners. He doesn't love what they're doing. He loves sinners. She didn't expect this. While we were yet sinners, Christ died for us. He died for you before you were ever born. What an amazing God we have. He had your name on the cross. And He extends His grace. He died for all of us here that are here tonight. Okay, verse 11. And Boaz answered and said unto her, "It has been fully shown me all that thou hast done for thy mother-in-law since the death of your husband, and how thou hast left thy father and thy mother in the land of nativity, and art come unto a people whom thou knowest not heretofore." Boaz has been out of town when she first came, but now he hears good things about her. She is beautiful and faithful to Naomi. You have to understand God's working in all of this. The Lord, verse 12, "The Lord recompense thy work, and a full reward be given thee by the Lord God of Israel, under whose wings thou art come to trust." He realizes that she's trusting in the Lord. So she's trusting God. She's one of His kids now. Verse 13. And she said, "Let me find favor in your sight, my Lord, for thou hast comforted me, because thou hast spoken friendly to thy handmaid, though I be not like unto one of your handmaidens." In other words, she was a Moabite. But she was surprised by his attitude. We should be surprised by God's attitude. Verse 14. Boaz said to her at mealtime, "Come up. Come thou here and eat of the bread and dip thy morsel in the vinegar." She sat beside the reapers, reached her parched grain. She did eat and was satisfied and left. She was invited to eat with the reapers. That was unheard of.
1: If you would receive the Lord Jesus Christ as your personal Savior, please repeat this prayer after me. Dear Heavenly Father, I'm a sinner and lost, but I believe that the Lord Jesus Christ died on the cross for me, and that He rose from the dead on the third day, and right now I receive the Lord Jesus Christ as my personal Savior and Lord. Thank you, Lord, for saving me. Our phone number is 962-1477. That's 962-1477. This is Pelly Road Christian Fellowship.
2: For me, Islam was defining. It was an identity. I liked being a Muslim. I didn't want to change that. I didn't want to lose all that. And so I found enough answers to become a Christian in 2 years and spent the next 7 years wrestling with, what do I do with this?
3: Cast yourself in. Abdu Murray was a winsome messenger of Islam. After deeply studying the Bible to get better at knocking the faith out of Christians, he realized the Bible is true and following Jesus is going to cost everything.
2: So if there's anybody listening who has been thinking about the credibility of the Christian faith and has assented to it but hasn't embraced it yet, I can tell you that it's worth it, regardless of the price. It wasn't until I realized that everything I was hoping was true in Islam, God's greatness, was actually demonstrated to be true through the Bible, I really saw, my goodness, this is worthy of my embrace. In fact, I'm not even worthy enough to embrace it, but thanks be to God, He is gracious and He gave me that truth and He reached me where I was.
3: Join Jesus' passionate pursuit of Muslims. FrontiersUSA.org.
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5: In 2012, a Denver baker named Jack Phillips made a decision that would spark one of the most important religious liberty cases in recent American history. A same-sex couple asked Phillips, the owner of Masterpiece Cake Shop, to design a custom cake celebrating their wedding. Phillips politely declined, not because he refused to serve them, but because creating that message would violate his Christian convictions. He offered to sell them any cake already in the shop, but he would not use his artistic talents to express a message he believed was untrue. What followed was years of legal and personal attacks. Phillips was targeted by the Colorado Civil Rights Commission. He faced lawsuits, endured online harassment, and even received death threats against himself and his family. Eventually, his case reached the U.S. Supreme Court and became a major test of the rights of conscience and religious freedom in America. During those years, Phillips also faced criticism from many unexpected sources, including some fellow Christians. Critics argued that he should simply bake the cake, and some even claimed that Jesus would have done so. But Phillips stood firm, believing that Christians are called to live by the truth revealed in Scripture.
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9: 66 books by 40 authors, and yet we now discover it's an integrated message system from outside our time domain.
10: 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Today's Bible teacher is Chuck Missler, connecting the Bible to your life and the world around you. In today's study, Chuck begins his teaching on the book of Micah, chapter 3.
9: Well, we're continuing our exploration of the prophet Micah. But whenever we go into the Word of God, of course, we always want to do that armed, bathed in prayer. So let's bow our hearts. Father, we just thank you for your Word. We thank you for this opportunity. We pray, Father, that through your Holy Spirit, you would open our hearts and lives to the messages that you have here in the book of Micah. We pray, Father, that you'd help us understand those times, but also apply them to the times in which we live. As we commit this hour and ourselves into your hands, in the name of Yeshua, our Lord, our coming King, in whose name we do pray. Amen. Well, we're exploring the minor prophets, and we're in chapter 3 of the prophet Micah. By way of perspective, just by way of review, you may recall this chart of the southern and northern kingdoms, and we expanded it in terms of the passages from 2 Kings and beyond. You may recall that we had an exploration of Nineveh, which is a Gentile country, but very much a target of certain prophets. And Nineveh is the capital of the Assyrian Empire, which ultimately collapses. And when Babylon conquers Assyria, those captives go to Babylon. And following the Babylonian captivity, the Assyrian captivity ended the northern kingdom. It disappears from history as a group. But the Babylonian captivity was a specific period of time, 70 years. For 490 years, they failed to keep the Sabbath of the land. So God says, you owe me 70. And that literally in 2 Chronicles 36 is the reason it was 70 years, not some other number. Anyway, they come back. Oh, and the reason God had him come back was because of his commitment to the prophet David, the King David. And that's going to be very, very important as we go forward. So I want to keep that in front of us. But the period after when they returned from Babylonian exile, that period is called the post-exile period. In terms of prophets, Elisha was a prophet to the northern kingdom, but he didn't leave written records. But we'll show him here anyway. We have major prophets. These are the prophets that are classified by the size of their books. They're just larger books. And there are five books, Isaiah, Jeremiah, Ezekiel, and Daniel, and also Lamentations, an appendage to Jeremiah is typically counted. Those are the major prophets. Now, Isaiah was in the days of Jotham and following through into Hezekiah. He was really a royal prophet in many ways. Jeremiah picks it up from Josiah on, right on to the captivity and into it. Daniel and Ezekiel are prophets in the exile. Daniel in the first deportation, Ezekiel in the second of the deportation, the third siege resulted in the destruction of Jerusalem. So those are the major prophets as we're familiar with them. But we're in the area of minor prophets as they're called. Not because they're less important, but because they're smaller. There are 12 of those. But the particular order that we find them in our Bible is a little confusing. So I'd like to just put ourselves in perspective. Hosea was one of the two prophets that spoke to the northern kingdom in the days of Jeroboam II. Joel is actually focusing on the southern kingdom, the days of Amaziah. Amos is really a contemporary with Hosea, dealing with the failures of the northern kingdom, which ultimately leads them into the Assyrian captivity. Obadiah is to the southern kingdom. And we run into Jonah, who is really a prophet called to go to the Gentile empire of Assyria, the capital, Nineveh. We all know the story, how he tried to get out from under that until God explained it more clearly. But through his prophecy in Nineveh, they repented and changed the course of history for a whole century. He's followed by then Micah, and that's the one we're going to explore here in this series. But then we have Nahum also called to Nineveh, but they don't respond to him, and that's what really brings forth the fall of the Assyrian Empire to Babylon. One of the primary cities within Assyria was Babylon, but it grew to be powerful enough to take over the whole thing, and that's the Babylonian Empire that succeeds the Assyrian Empire. We have Habakkuk, and we have Zephaniah. These are prophets to the southern kingdom. Then we have Haggai, Zechariah, and Malachi. These three were prophets during the period following the Babylonian captivity. We call them the post-exile prophets. Now, after the exile, of course, we have a 400-year period between the Old Testament and the New Testament that some books call the silent years. They refer to the silent years. Now, I should point out that Malachi did not close the Old Testament. One of your trick questions on your exam will be, what closed the Old Testament? And the answer to that is John the Baptist. And Jesus clarifies that in Matthew 11 and Luke 16. But in any case, these 400 silent years are a misnomer because most people don't realize that they are chronicled in the Bible. And they're chronicled in Daniel chapter 11, verses 5 through 35. And it's chronicled in advance so precisely that the cynics and the critics say that must have been written later. They can't explain how it got translated into Greek 3 centuries before later. But in any case, that is what it is. Now, one of the things about these 12 minor prophets is the order that they're in the Bible is not very helpful to the student. And so I'm going to suggest we're going to relist them in a different order. To put that in perspective, we'll let Hosea and Amos, they spoke to the northern kingdom. We'll put those together. Jonah and Nahum both are addressing Nineveh, the capital of the dominant Gentile empire at that time. The southern kingdom, which is really the focus of so much of our biblical interest, have 5 of these. Joel, Micah, Zephaniah, Habakkuk, and Obadiah are all in that period from Hezekiah, who was a good king, and Josiah, which also a pretty good king, but the rest of them, it's downhill. And so they are a natural cluster of writings. The 3 post-exile prophets, Haggai, Zechariah, and Malachi, we cluster for obvious reasons. They're all after the Babylonian captivity. But we're focusing in this series then on Micah. But I hope this helps put it in a broader perspective of where we are in the books of the Old Testament. Now, the book, the organization of Micah for these first 3 chapters especially, the first chapter was, remember, sins against God. The second chapter we just completed was sins against each other. And we're going to be focusing here now in sins by their leaders. A little different flavor, similar to, but a different flavor of chapter 2. We're going to deal all through these passages with this issue of justice. What do we mean by justice? We throw that term around a lot. What do we really mean? How do we define it? How do you define what we generally connote by justice? And so most of us, I say, well, that's to protect the innocent and punish the guilty. That approximates what we mean by justice. Well, another way to look at it is, okay, what's injustice? Just the opposite of that. The guilty go free, the innocent are found guilty. And the great tragedy of our own jurisprudence system is that it's imperfect. Sometimes that does happen. Maybe it happens more often than it should, but it does happen. What do we really mean then by justice for all? We adhere to that as a goal. It's interesting to realize that injustice is a major theme in literature. All over literature, you'll find themes of that. The Count of Monte Cristo, the fiction by Alexander Dumas, is one of the classics of trying to remedy an injustice as a key part of the plot. A plot is typically a problem and its solution, and of course, Alexander Dumas does it so colorfully that created that classic. There's another classic of sorts, Ben-Hur, written by the governor of New Mexico, a guy by the name of Lew Wallace, who is a, stationed as a soldier in Palestine for a while, picked up a lot of that and wrote a novel, his first novel, and it's one that's endured as a classic. Again, it dwells upon this remedying of injustice as its key theme. Well, in reality, there are many examples of this, but one of the most important ones in history, strangely enough, was the trial of Alfred Dreyfus in France. And we want to talk a little bit about that because it has an impact that many people don't realize. In 1894, Dreyfus was accused of selling secrets. He was an officer in the French military. He was accused of selling secrets to the German military attaché. And he was convicted and sent to Devil's Island. The press, La Libre Parole, used Dreyfus to symbolize the supposed disloyalty of the French Jews. In other words, it was presented and promoted as a typical behavior of the French Jewish establishment. Lieutenant George Picquart found evidence that Major C.F. Esterhazy was the real guilty party and had incriminated Dreyfus. Major Hubert Joseph Henry was the discoverer of a letter attributed to Dreyfus and a conspirator in the subsequent falsification of evidence. Now, on January 13th of 1898, the novelist, very famous novelist in many ways, Emile Zola, wrote an open letter published on the front page of Aurora called J'ai accuse, in other words, I accuse. 200,000 copies were distributed, so much so that Zola himself was put on trial and found guilty of libel because he was declaring Dreyfus's innocence, and he ended up being put on trial. Major Henry committed suicide, leaving a confession. Esterhazy fled the country. These were the real conspirators. A new minister took office and resolved to clear up the entire matter. Dreyfus was brought back from Devil's Island, cleared, and reinstated in 1904 and given the Legion of Honor as some modest remedy for the injustice that was perpetrated on Dreyfus. Now, why are we getting into this? Well, because there was one of the observers of the Dreyfus debacle that was a big cause celeb in the press for quite a few years. There was a gentleman by the name of Theodore Herzl who became convinced while watching all of that a Jew will never get justice without a country of his own. And so he published what turned out to be a landmark treatise called Der Judenstaat. That is that was in German, the Jewish state. And he postulates that that was an essential requirement for the Jewish community. He goes on to organize the first Zionist Congress in 1897, and his subsequent history, of course, causes him to be regarded as the father of Zionism to this day, Theodore Herzl, motivated in large measure by his observation of the injustices brought about by the Alfred Dreyfus trial. Well, so here we are with Micah, who is just as shocked as Herzl was. Micah was shocked by the conditions in the capital city of Jerusalem. The corruption of their leadership is very parallel to what motivated Herzl. Evil among the ruling classes, the courts, the palaces, and the temple are the subject of Micah's concern here, and how they work hand in hand among themselves. In other words, not only are there corruptions in those individual places, but they play one with the other to encourage mutually the corruption that keeps them in office. Now, one of the reasons this came home to us, Nan and I, when we visit Washington, D.C., is very vivid in my mind when we were there for some other meetings that finished early and we had the weekend clear and we weren't scheduled to leave. We had allowed ourselves a day or two because we were in the mood to get some American heritage. And we tried to find some American heritage at the Museum of American History and some other places. And we were shocked to discover that we could not find any. No founding fathers, no celebration of our roots, no celebration of our heritage. Lots of exhibits about the china that various first ladies served in their era, which is meaningless. A number of exhibits of how we abused the Indians. Nothing about the real roots of our nation. We were so deflated by that experience, we actually called Dulles and managed to get an earlier flight and came home early in disappointment in our pursuit of some American history. That was some years ago, but it's still very vivid in our recollections. Well, have you ever wondered why governments always seem to tend toward corruption? Seems to be a pattern. Well, fundamentally, because of the sinfulness of man. That's a good theological answer. But why are we surprised? You know, it's interesting. Governments never miss an opportunity to exploit a crisis of some kind. Governments have always loved crises. They provide the rationale for increasing budgets and bureaucracies and subjugating the population. Most new dictators of a new country will create external crises in order to consolidate their internal powers. That's something that's very easily observed throughout history. In our own country, however, they learned long ago that social crises are just as effective, if not more so, than military ones. And here's an insight that really struck me some time ago that, in my mind, supplies a major key to the whole process that most overlook. If social crises are an advantage to governments, we need to understand that immorality is what causes social crises. Most social crises are caused by some form of immorality. I want a diagram. I'm a systems engineer, and I like the feedback loops. I understand it better when I can diagram the dynamics here. Well, governments obviously precipitate and exploit military crises because it increases budgets and allows bureaucracies to be created and grown and so forth. Well, as I say, in our country especially, we discover that social crises work just as well as external military crises. Now, the question that comes to the other missing link part of this is that it's immorality that causes social crises. So why are we so surprised that there is a compelling reason for governments to promote immorality? Because it'll create the social crisis that causes governments themselves to feed on themselves and grow. And all of these things then, of course, keep feeding on each other and growing, and that's the spiral of degeneracy that seems to pervade all cultures over time. So governments have compelling incentives to promote immorality. The only potential offset to that process, at least in a representative republic, is an electorate that shares a God-fearing worldview as a restraining influence. And part of our problem in our country is that we no longer use that term even. And a few decades ago, it was very common to speak glowingly of someone as a God-fearing person. We don't use that term anymore. It's hard to find someone that will even espouse being a God-fearing person. And so there are three steps in both the book of Judges and also in Isaiah. They highlight these things. There are three steps to the downfall of a nation. The first is spiritual apostasy. The second is immorality. And the third is, of course, political anarchy. The primary problem wasn't political anarchy. That's a subsequent symptom. Even immorality is only a symptom of a deeper cause. It all begins with spiritual apostasy, a turning away from the true and living God. And it's amazing how many commentators that study these things fail to really appreciate the depth of that. There is a life cycle of nations. It's been much studied by many competent historians. Alexander Tyler in the 18th century, Gibbon, Joad, C. Northcote Parkinson, Jim Black, and more recently. Jim Black's model is not all of them pretty much come to the same profile of the rise and fall of empires throughout history. They start the whole process of decay, which leads to their death, starts with social decay, a crisis of lawlessness, not breaking the law, but getting away from even a rule of law, a crisis of lawlessness. That leads to also, it's accompanied with a loss of economic discipline and a rising bureaucracy that results. There's a cultural decay, a decline of education, weakening of cultural foundations, loss of respect for traditional values. Does this echo problems in our culture today? This is published a long time ago by all these guys for virtually a couple of centuries. Moral decay, then rise of immorality, decay of religious belief, devaluing of human life. These are all characteristics of the decay of a culture. And obviously we're seeing it on ourselves now. Back, and let's just take another articulation of this by Alexander Tyler back in 1751. He says, a democracy cannot exist as a permanent form of government. That's well understood by historians and people who specialize this. That's why our founding fathers worked hard to not give us a democracy but a republic. See, a democracy can only exist until the voters discover that they can vote themselves largesse from the public treasury. That's Alexander Tyler's articulation of 1751. It's also interesting that the average age of world's greatest civilizations has been essentially 2 centuries, a couple hundred years, all of them, pretty much. So the other way Alexander Tyler also summarized it, you've heard me say this before, but I think it's a good preamble to what we're getting into here in Micah chapter 3. Alexander Tyler says that we go from bondage to spiritual faith, from spiritual faith to great courage, from courage to liberty, from liberty to abundance, from abundance to complacency, from complacency then to apathy, and from apathy back to dependency, and from dependency back again unto bondage. 1750, long time ago. How descriptive. Well, that's the story of America. We started in bondage through spiritual faith, achieved, and we got courage, and from that courage we produced liberty, and that liberty gave us an abundance that became the envy of the world. But be careful what the scripture says. Who can stand against envy? And no wonder we have enemies. From that abundance, of course, it leads to complacency, and that complacency leads to apathy. And you've heard me many times make this challenge. Ask somebody, what's the biggest problem in America? Is it ignorance or is it apathy? And he'll say, I don't know and I don't care. And that, from that apathy, of course, we go to dependency, and that dependency takes many forms. It takes the form of an entitlement mentality rather than an achievement mentality. We survived the Great Depression because there was a widespread cultural root in working our individual personal self-reliance that dug us out of that ditch. But today we live in an atmosphere of entitlements. Another form of dependency is debt. And not only our consumer debt, but our federal debt is staggering beyond the possibility of ever being repaid. So that dependency leads, obviously, back to bondage. The borrower is slave to the lender, and that's going to be the ultimate unraveling of our model country. The book of Proverbs warns us about this. It says, my son, fear thou the Lord and the king, and meddle not with them that are given to change. Does that sound like a recent, well-directed piece of advice? For their calamity shall rise suddenly, and who knoweth the ruin of them both? Wow. Okay. In a democracy, the fault lies with the electorate. I personally hold the view that the population of the United States was given an IQ test, and they failed. And that was the last election. Meanwhile, let's talk a little bit about the basic structure of our government. That's something you may not know. The whole structure of our republic was the separation of powers, the balance of power of over three branches. The legislative, executive, and judiciary were inspired by Isaiah 13:22. Many people don't realize that. But that's articulated in the formulation of the Constitutional Convention. In Isaiah 33:22, he says, the Lord is our judge that established our judiciary. Isaiah 33:22 says, the Lord is our lawgiver that establishes the legislative. And the third articulation is, the Lord is our king, establishing the executive. And I think you recognize that those three branches create a basic tenet of our founding, namely the separation of powers. And as those powers blur and step on each other, we have the confusion that's resulting in our abandonment of the Constitution that empowered us in the first place. Many people don't realize that our security as individuals is no greater than the rule of law. And when we abandon the foundation of that law, we abandon all form of protection of our liberty and property rights and so on. So Micah, in chapter 3, has three sections to it. Judges and the corruption of the courts in the first four verses. Prophets that become market-driven in the next four verses. Politicians for hire from verses 9 through 12. We have the best politicians money can buy, right? Okay. So corrupt leadership, with an emphasis on these three: judges, prophets, and politicians. And that formulates the next dozen verses in the first dozen verses, I should say, in the writings of chapter 3 of Micah. But all of this echoes the woes of Isaiah that we reviewed earlier, and I think it's useful for just to refresh our memory as we warm up to this. In Isaiah 5, we have the six woes that are articulated by Isaiah. Woe unto them that join house to house and lay field to field, which is basically an articulation of materialism. And of truth, houses many houses are desolate. There's a judgment coming as a result of that. That's woe number one. Woe number two, woe unto them that rise up early in the morning and that they may follow strong drink and continue till night, till wine inflame them. And that's woe number two. Woe number three, woe unto them that draw iniquity with cords of vanity and sin, as it were, with a cart rope. And boy, what a graphic description of what we witness too frequently as the gay pride parades that not only indulge in what God regards as sin, but celebrates it publicly, in which the public condones it and encourages it and so forth. That form of rebellion that say, quote, let him make speed and haste his work that we may see it. And let the counsel of the Holy One of Israel draw nigh and come that we may know it. A cynical challenge to God himself. Wow. Woe number three. Woe number four, woe unto them that call evil good and good evil, put darkness for light and light for darkness, that put bitter for sweet and sweet for bitter. An indictment of our educational establishment and certainly an indictment of the very culture that surrounds our courts, our legislators, and, of course, our executive. And woe unto them that are wise in their own eyes and prudent in their own sight, which is an indictment to put man's judgment ahead of God's. So those are woes number four and five. The sixth one is woe unto them that are mighty to drink wine, men of strength to mingle strong drink, which justify the wicked for reward and take away the righteousness of the righteous from him. That's number six of the six woes of Isaiah 5. So let's start. Micah's going to take in first the judges. And we could go back to Exodus 18 and notice Moses' appointments and the importance here. We'll just go on here at this point. First verse of Micah chapter 3. Thought you'd never get there, didn't you? And I said, hear, I pray you, O heads of Jacob and ye princes of the house of Israel, is it not for you to know judgment?
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7: One night I drank too much and crashed my motorcycle at 70 miles an hour into a mailbox. The motorcycle kept running without me, without handlebars or a muffler, down a ski hill for half a mile where it dug into the ground outside a supper club. The noise drew patrons out who recognized my bike. Somehow they found me and got me to a hospital. I had a shattered kneecap and a fractured arm. I had lain in the ditch asking God to send someone to rescue me, and he did. A week later, my knee developed a staph infection, and the surgeon wanted to amputate my leg. Again, I prayed, asking God to spare my leg, but regardless, I would still follow him. A year later, I was running on my God-given legs. I was a carpenter like my dad, who worked for the Wisconsin Department of Corrections. Dad was my hero after five inmates jumped him, and he beat all five of them. I learned to drink with friends to be near the fun, but I knew my life would be different. I moved to Milwaukee just as the country dipped into recession. I started my own construction company, and after 5 years, it began to prosper. Feeling empty inside, I tried several false religions. Then I started reading the Bible. I sat on a stump in the woods, and I read about Jesus, who gave his life to pay for my sins. God saved me and gave me eternal life. I'm Charlie Cook, and I know, if the Son, therefore, shall make you free, ye shall be free indeed.
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11: A leader without followers is like a conductor without an orchestra. Just somebody with a baton waving their hands in front of empty chairs. The same is true in the local church. And today on Insight for Living, Chuck Swindoll describes what he calls the flip side of leadership, referring to the role of followers. In 1 Thessalonians, Paul made it clear, when the pastor and parishioners are in sync, tremendous progress is made. So let's pick up our study now in 1 Thessalonians chapter 2. Chuck titled today's message, The Flip Side of Leadership.
12: The Word of God performs its work in you who believe. For example, is another way we could say it. For example, fellow Christians, you became imitators of the churches of God in Christ Jesus that are in Judea. Now about that. Here he is in Macedonia, which is a continent and a half removed from where he had been in Jerusalem. And of all things, when the Word of God took root in Thessalonica, you are beginning to look just like the saints who live down there in Judea. It's remarkable. It's wonderful. It says, I'm not alone. And that's what happened in Thessalonica. You, brethren, became imitators, and you remind me of the way they're living down in Judea. There is a godliness that emerges. And by the way, it's incomplete if we don't include a word about suffering. I'm going to say a lot about that next time, but please note this time, verse 14. For you, brethren, became imitators of the churches of God in Christ Jesus that are in Judea, for, see, there's a further explanation, you also endured the same sufferings at the hands of your countrymen, even as they did. Are you tracking this? Are you thinking now with me? We don't come to be entertained. We come to worship and to be instructed. We need to think together. While thinking about how they had welcomed the Word of God, he says, you have begun to cooperate with needed changes. You have begun to imitate the godly lifestyle, just like in Judea. And third, there is an endurance through intense sufferings. And I commend you. That's the third. Endurance through intense suffering. Someone has said, willingness to suffer for Christ is proof of discipleship. Suffering? Friend, welcome to the club. You've got that in common. Success is not in common. Affluence is not in common. Sex is not in common. Marital status is not in common. Suffering is in common. The one thread that can cause all of us to be drawn together in a tight loop is the reality of suffering. And for all I know, some of you are going through it more intensely than ever in your life. And you might think that means I must not be right with God. No, keep reading. Keep reading. You are suffering. You're going through the same afflictions that impacted your brothers and it's coming from people who, verse 15, killed the Lord Jesus and murdered the prophets and drove us out. They aren't pleasing to God, but they're hostile to all men, hindering us from speaking to the Gentiles that they might be saved, with the result that they fill up the measure of their sins. Stop. What does that mean? Now that is an intriguing statement. They fill up the measure of their sins. You know something? This book is so remarkable, it gives answers to things that most books don't even address. Honest to Pete, you can have several earned doctorates and not even begin to traffic in the mysteries of God that are held in the deposit of God's Word. You read the philosophers and you will not find answers to this 16th verse about being filled up to the measure of one's sins. You know what that means? It is a reference to the well-defined limit of sin appointed by divine decrees. In eternity past, the Trinity, in what we might call, for lack of a better expression, met in council. And they set up, or the Godhead set up, the divine decrees. It would be the way life would be ordered. And the Godhead addressed the subject of sin. And the Godhead established limits and determined sin would operate within this category, within these limits. When those limits have been filled up, divine discipline occurs. And I believe that Paul is saying these people in our day have reached the limit and wrath has come upon them to the uttermost. They are experiencing now the backwash of that. You know what that tells me too? It tells me that things are not out of control. It should tell you the same thing. They may seem as bad as they're going to ever be. Trust me, they may not be. It may get worse. But they will never go beyond the limits to which God allows. Job is an example. Have you looked on this earth? Yes, I've looked on this earth. Let me run free and I will finish it off. Don't touch Job, but you can take his family. And he takes his family and he's got the limit set. Satan comes back and says, you curse him, or I should say, you allow suffering to strike him and he'll curse you to your face. You may do that, but don't take his life. Another limit. And he did, but he didn't take his life. You know the story. The point is, it was filled up to the limit, and it was not out of control. It doesn't solve all of the difficulties, but it does give you the peace to know that things are not out of hand. Now, this is deep water, isn't it? Tough stuff. But it's all part of responding well as followers to the Word of God. Now, the leader himself, he doesn't run, or she doesn't run scot-free. I mean, we're not in our own little world where we have no accountability and no response expected from us. Look at verses 17 to 20. But we, brethren, now that the scene changes, it's the other side of the coin. But we, brethren, having been bereft of you for a short while, in person but not in spirit, were all the more eager with great desire to see your face. See the word bereft? We get our word orphaned from the Greek term translated bereft. In this particular term, there is a prefix, by the way, that intensifies it. It means literally to be torn away from. Kidnap might be a better word. Suffering came, persecution arose, and we were ripped away from you and forced to move on. Went to Athens and now come to Corinth and we're ministering here. But I remember back when we were torn from you. By the way, did you know that every day in America, 60 children are taken? That's two average size elementary school classes. They disappear every day. Torn away from parents. Paul says, I'm like an orphan. I've been torn away from you. Now, the point is this. There was an eager expectation in spite of separation. Even though I have been torn away from you, I eagerly look forward to being back with you. What's next? Verse 18. We wanted to come to you, I, Paul, more than once. And Satan, your Bible may read, hindered us. This particular version reads, thwarted us. Second response is a constant pursuit amidst satanic opposition. Whoa. When you read something like that, take it seriously. We're living in a day in which the whole idea of Satan is sort of laughed at, sort of the inside joke of the office. You know, real devil, come on, get serious. Well, verse 18 is serious. Paul, the great apostle, said, we wished to come more than once, and Satan stopped us. The word is enkopto, E-N-K-O-P-T-O. Enkopto means to cut in on. It was used for digging up the soil of the road so that the vessels couldn't go over the road and get to the destination. You'll appreciate this one. It was used athletically for a runner cutting in on the stride of another runner. Does that remind anybody of anything in the 23rd Olympiad? Our lady, you know, our hope for a gold, named Mary Decker,
13: got encoptoed by a runner whose name most of us can hardly remember. And Mary stumbled and fell and couldn't even finish the race. She was cut in on. I am intrigued by that whole idea. I want to know more, but he doesn't tell me more. Few things said elsewhere in the scriptures, but I tell you, Bob Thomas is right over at Talbot Seminary. The real existence of a personal and supernatural devil is incontrovertible. There is an enemy at work. There are demons at work. There is another world of the unseen, and don't you ever forget it. While speaking with James Watt at a gathering where I was so honored to be a part of it, I heard him say, "Chuck, I can tell every time I get on the subject or I touch the demonic realm, boom, things explode. I can deal with other things and it's just as calm as it can be, but you move into enemy territory and the thing blows up." And so can many of you tell stories like that. There is an opposing world. There is an opposing force. There is a demonic world. And don't go to seed on that, by the way. I know a guy who says he has the demon of nail biting. Come on.

given you a common sense and don't go to seed on stuff that's good theology. You go to work on overeating. You go to work on nail biting. You go to work on stuff that you know you've got the controls on. Don't blame it on some force. I think demons have a lot more to be concerned about than your nails and mine. I honestly am very concerned that as a result of that kind of thinking, people who could otherwise be led to think intelligently throw it all out, baby and bathwater included, the whole bit. Now, Paul is saying, I wanted to come more than once, and the enemy stopped me, and I don't know any more than that, except the enemy stopped him, and he sensed it was enemy territory. You will sense it too. The deeper you walk with Christ, the more you'll be able to differentiate. And I can't give you the rules. I'll just say you'll know. And you will have not a shallow fright, but you'll have a deep fear as you get into enemy territory. And you're going to operate in the power of the Spirit, or you won't make it. Greater is He that's in us than he that's in the world. Now, the third thing I noticed in Paul's response was a joyful hope undiminished by problems. You see that in the last two verses? Who is our hope or joy or crown of exaltation? Isn't it even you at the presence of our Lord Jesus at His coming? When I think about the future and I think about Christ's coming and I think about being gathered up and caught up with other believers and I'll see the Thessalonians with me, I'll think, that was worth it all. There is my hope. That is my happiness. That makes me laugh. That makes me rejoice. You are my glory and joy, verse 20. Isn't that wonderful? Joyful hope, undiminished by problems. I want to warn all of us against getting grim while we fight battles, okay? I have a war on that. Don't get grim. You can be an intense fighter, but stay happy. I know when I meet someone who has lost the joy of living, I've met someone who's starting to fight his own battles. You know what I lose when I start fighting for myself? I lose three things that start with the letter H. Just thought about this week. I lose my hope, I lose my hunger for truth, and I lose my humor. I do, every time. I lose my hope, I think, oh, it's never going to get any better. You ever have that feeling? It's just awful. I'm never going to make it. Lose my hope, lose my hunger. I don't want to get into this book. I don't want to see what it has to say. I don't want to believe it. I don't want anybody to tell me what it says. I don't want to hear my own tapes. I just want to be left alone in my unbelief and my humor. You'd be so intense, you don't even have much tact when you win souls. You just intensely go for the scalp. It's like Donald Barnhouse in his book on the Thessalonians tells the story about a barber in Australia who heard Dr. Torrey preach on soul winning and he became now intense through the night about it, could hardly sleep. And he woke up the next morning, he was so burdened and so grim and so determined that he swore the first person that goes into his chair, he's going to lead to Christ. Dear guy comes in, get a shave and a haircut and sits down and he starts lathering him up and he works on the razor and he says to himself, I've got to do it, I've got to do it, I've got to do it. The customer noticed the guy as he was doing it and the guy raises the razor up and says to the fellow in the chair, are you prepared to die? Oh, man. Not like this. I'm not prepared to die. Give me a break. And I think that's part of the reason I still read bumper stickers. That's part of the reason I'm glad I still have teenagers around me. Part of the reason I love having people who are fun to have lunch with on occasion. That's part of the reason I like to find things in life that lift the load. Every single thing I touch is eternal. Everything I do is serious. Every piece of counsel, you know, they just hang on it. Before long, I want to go. Just get me a break. Man. Get me out of this. Now, okay.

We have heard a lot of great things, and they've all been from this book. I have determined not to give you my opinion. I've determined you're going to get just what this has said. But you're no better off. You are no better off because you've heard it. You know what you got to do? You got to do it. There is one thing about a bumper sticker, by the way. It kind of tells people your intentions. You notice that? All these little hearts and I love. And a guy's got a dog on there. He's got a horse on there. I had a guy, had his wife's picture on there. I love her. I saw one the other day that said, I hate, and his hearts were there. I hate hearts. That guy's telling you about himself. I'm suggesting we come up with some stickers. Okay? I mean it. We've heard some things. Now let's make a sticker. Let's announce our intention. Okay? What have we heard? Three things. An attitude of gratitude can be developed by welcoming the Word. I've heard that. An attitude of gratitude can be developed by welcoming God's Word. Let's make a sticker. And the sticker reads, I welcome the truth I hear. There's a good sticker. I welcome the truth I hear. Second, we've heard, a commitment to contentment will be strengthened by accepting God's will. We've heard that. A commitment to contentment will be strengthened by accepting God's will. Okay, here's the sticker. I accept the path I walk. Some of you haven't even done that. You're still fighting it. You're still shaking your fist in the face of Almighty God. How dare you put me in this circumstance? Friend, accept it. It's the secret of contentment. Not where I'm going to be, but where I am. I accept the path I walk. Now, I'm not through, but right now I'm here. I accept it. Three, I've heard, a happiness amidst heaviness must be cultivated by affirming God's people. A happiness amidst heaviness must be cultivated by affirming God's people. Remember what he said? You are our hope and glory and joy. That's affirmation. Thessalonians, I remember you. Ask me about my month. I love it. I affirm you. Sticker says, I affirm the people I love. You say, well, I think we ought to affirm everybody. Why don't you start with the people you love? You know, it's easier times for me to affirm a stranger than my own wife. Isn't that weird? Isn't that wrong? I can dump affirmation all over this pulpit, and you leave thrilled to death. And my wife could spend weeks in any given pressurized period of my life and not hear a statement of affirmation from my lips. I say to my shame. Just start with the people you love. Admiral Hyman Rickover was the head of the United States nuclear navy for a period of time. And his admirers and his critics held strongly divergent views concerning Rickover's interviews as he would interview the officers who were to be a part of the nuclear navy. Ooh, those interviews were tough. You would be quaking with fear and anger and total intimidation when Rickover finished with you. One young naval officer sat in the room with Rickover on one occasion and recorded his experience. It was the first time I met Admiral Rickover, and we sat in a large room by ourselves for more than 2 hours. He let me choose any subject I wished to discuss. Very carefully, I chose those about which I knew most at that time. Current events, seamanship, music, literature, naval tactics, and so on. In each instance, he soon proved that I knew relatively little about the subject I had chosen as he asked me a series of increasingly more difficult questions. Finally, he said a question that I thought would redeem myself. How did you stand in your class at the Naval Academy? Since I had completed my sophomore year at Georgia Tech before entering Annapolis,
as a plebe, I had done very well, and I swelled my chest with pride and said, 59th in a class of 800.

20, sir. I did well. He had another question. Did you do your best? I started to say, yes, sir, but I remembered who this was, and I recalled several of the many times at the academy when I could have learned more about our allies and enemies and weaponry and strategy, and I was just human. I finally gulped and said, no, sir, I did not always do my best. He looked at me for a long time, turned his chair around to end the interview, and asked one final question, which I have never been able to forget or to answer. Why not? The young naval officer's name is Jimmy Carter. We will stand before our Savior as his children, by grace entering into his kingdom. And I have the feeling we will be haunted by the question, did you do your best? Why not? Let's bow together. Life isn't a bowl of cherries. It isn't chuckling over a few little silly bumper stickers. Life is tough stuff. It's eternal. Only two things in this old world are eternal, and that's God's book and people, saved or lost. God's book and people. My world revolves around both. I want yours too also. You want to do your best? Yeah, I think most of us do. Start with believing what's right. God loved the world so much he gave his son that whoever believed in him would never perish. Believe in God's son. You never perish. Do that first. Do it. Don't make a bumper sticker about it. Just do it. Don't announce to the world yet. Just do it. Now, believe in his son. You say, I believe in his son. I'm already there. Then do his word. His spirit will come to your assistance. Heavenly Father, thank you for giving us truth. Thank you for saying it straight. Thank you for making it stick. In Jesus' name, amen.

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0: Hi, I'm Todd Nettleton, and this is the Voice of the Martyrs Radio. In Malaysia, it's illegal for ethnic Malays or Muslims to own a Bible or follow Christ. And if a Christian changes their ID card to say Muslim, they can't legally attend church. Recently, government agencies and Muslim organizations have been pressuring Christians to change their religion on their official ID documents. They bribe them with financial incentives, scholarships, better infrastructure. Henry, a pastor serving tribal Christians in a remote part of Malaysia, calls these efforts silent persecution. Many of his congregation are very poor, making the financial temptations difficult to resist. Pray for Malaysian Christians facing pressure to denounce Christ and convert to Islam.
1: I will not let my brothers and sisters suffer in silence, nor will I let them serve alone. 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
2: Chapter 12. At that time Jesus went on the Sabbath day through the corn, and his disciples were anhungered and began to pluck the ears of corn and to eat. But when the Pharisees saw it, they said unto him, Behold, thy disciples do that which is not lawful to do upon the Sabbath day. But he said unto them, Have ye not read what David did when he was anhungered, and they that were with him? How he entered into the house of God, and did eat the showbread, which was not lawful for him to eat, neither for them which were with him, but only for the priests? Or have ye not read in the law how that on the Sabbath days the priests in the temple profane the Sabbath and are blameless? But I say unto you that in this place is one greater than the temple. But if ye had known what this meaneth, I will have mercy and not sacrifice, ye would not have condemned the guiltless. For the Son of Man is Lord even of the Sabbath day. And when he was departed thence, he went into their synagogue. And behold, there was a man which had his hand withered. And they asked him, saying, Is it lawful to heal on the Sabbath days? That they might accuse him. And he said unto them, What man shall there be among you that shall have one sheep, and if it fall into a pit on the Sabbath day, will he not lay hold on it and lift it out? How much then is a man better than a sheep? Wherefore it is lawful to do well on the Sabbath days. Then saith he to the man, Stretch forth thine hand. And he stretched it forth, and it was restored whole, like as the other. Then the Pharisees went out and held a council against him, how they might destroy him. But when Jesus knew it, he withdrew himself from thence, and great multitudes followed him, and he healed them all, and charged them that they should not make him known, that it might be fulfilled which was spoken by Isaiah the prophet, saying, Behold, my servant whom I have chosen, my beloved, in whom my soul is well pleased. I will put my spirit upon him.
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7: 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I'm going to be playing one of the new programs that we've made entitled Through the Bible with Andrew Womack. And I'm teaching verse by verse through every verse in the Bible. I think this is awesome. And we wanted to share it with you. So here's a little sample of Through the Bible.
8: He said, Let the earth bring forth grass, the herb yielding seed, and the fruit tree yielding fruit after his kind, whose seed is in itself upon the earth. The way that he spoke this is very important because what it does, it shows that he gave creation, that he made the ability to procreate. Now that is really, really significant. Because again, in Genesis chapter 2, verse 1 and 2, he rested from all of his creation. And this is one of the points that in Hebrews chapter 4, this is an entire chapter devoted to talking about a Sabbath rest. And it's a picture of our relationship with God. That instead of God, every time we come up against a problem, Instead of God having to create something new and do something special to meet our need, God has already anticipated everything. He's already created everything that you will ever need. Any healing that you will ever need, any financial miracle that you will ever need, any emotional thing that you will ever need, God has already dealt with it. It's already been done. He doesn't have to do something new. Adam and Eve, and I'll emphasize this again as we continue to go through this chapter, but Adam and Eve didn't have to tell God, "Oh, God, I'm hungry." And God said, "Oh, well, let me make you something to eat." He anticipated our hunger, and He provided food for them in such an abundance they could have never eaten it all. It was already provided. They didn't have to say, "God, I've got to breathe." And He says, "Oh, well, let me create oxygen or air for you to breathe." God created our supply before our need even existed. That is super, super important. And again, this is revealed right here because He didn't just create these trees and now here we are thousands of years later and the earth, you know, there's fires and there's people that are clear-cutting land and stuff. And so now God's got to create new trees and new grass and do all of this. No, He created all of this in the beginning and gave it the ability to procreate. And when it said He rested, He hasn't done anything about creating anything since then. The only other thing that's ever been created is the new creation. When we get born again, that is a new creation. But even in that, everything that we will ever need the rest of our Christian life has already been done. And here's another great truth in this verse. He said, "Let the earth bring forth fruit." When I get to Mark chapter 4, verse 28, this may be 5 years down the road, but when I get to Mark chapter 4, verse 28, it makes it very clear that the earth brings forth fruit of herself. Notice the terminology, of herself. That's feminine. The earth, not the seed, the earth brings forth fruit of herself. So the ground is like feminine. All it needs is a seed to activate it. The seed is like a catalyst. You know, people will say that anybody can count the number of seeds in an apple, but nobody can count the number of apples in a seed. And I understand the point that they're making because they're talking about you plant that seed and it produces a tree that produces hundreds of apples that produce thousands of seeds and they just continue. And I understand the point that they're making, but technically speaking, according to Scripture, the earth brought forth the grass and the trees. God didn't directly create them. And this is another point that I need to make. And again, you could go into so much more detail on this. But in Genesis chapter 1, verse 1, it says, "In the beginning, God created the heavens and the earth." The word for created there is a Hebrew word, bara. And bara means to create from nothing. Right here, it's talking about a Hebrew word, asah, and that word means to form out of something that's already created. So in the beginning, God created the heavens and the earth out of nothing. It's a special creation, but the rest of this, until you get to Genesis chapter 1, verse 26, God just took what He had already created and He formed it into something. Now, the reason that this is significant is because in this verse right here, it says, "Let the earth bring forth grass, herb," all of these things. Later on, it'll say, "Let the earth bring forth the living creature." It'll say, "Let the waters bring forth the animals and the birds." God originally created all of this substance by just His word. He created it out of nothing. But then, in this instance, He just brought forth out of the earth what was already in it. And I don't know how to say this without going into a long teaching. I've got other teachings that go along with this. I've got a teaching in

entitled Effortless Change that will expound on this a lot. I've got another teaching entitled Plain as Dirt, just a little booklet that goes along with that, and it will expound on this. But when God created the heavens and the earth, and when He made the dry land appear, in the dirt is everything that this earth will ever need. You know, I had a man one time criticize me, and he said, "You are as plain as dirt." And he didn't mean that as a compliment. But because of what I've learned through the Word of God, that's actually a huge compliment. Because did you know that trees, grass, all of the fruit that we see, did you know that all of the animals, all of the land animals, they came out of the dirt? I'll be getting to that when we go just a few more verses down here. He says, "Let the earth bring forth the living creature." They were already in the ground. They just needed a seed to impregnate that ground, and then the ground brought forth. And again, this is exactly what it says in Mark chapter 4, verse 28. It says, "For the earth bringeth forth fruit of herself." When you plant a seed, the seed isn't actually what produces the tree or whatever it is that you've planted. The seed activates the ground. In the ground is everything that it needs for a huge oak tree or any kind of fruit that you're producing. Did you know that all of the skyscrapers, everything, you look at this desk, did you know all of the wood, this came out of the ground? You look at the paper, that came out of the ground. You look at all of the mechanical things in here. You look at any of the soldering, any of the metal. If you have a skyscraper, did you know that that steel came out of the ground? It is rock that has been melted and combined different things. Everything that is above ground was in the ground at one time. That is a phenomenal thought. All of these trees, all of these things that He created right here, the grass, all of it was in the ground. All it needs is a word to activate it. Now, the significance of all of that is that when we get born again, our new born-again spirit, these parables that I was quoting from Mark chapter 4, they're all talking about your heart being like the ground. And did you know that in your born-again spirit is everything that you will ever need throughout the rest of your Christian life? If you need healing, it's already in there. 1 Peter 2:24, "By His stripes you were healed." He's already abounded towards us in all wisdom and prudence. 1 Corinthians chapter 2, verse 16 says that we already have the mind of Christ. 1 John chapter 2, verse 20, we know all things. Everything is already in us, just like in the earth. Everything is there, but it doesn't come out until a seed is sown. And again, 1 Peter chapter 1, verse 23, God's Word is an incorruptible seed, sperm. And when you take the Word and plant it in your heart, then all of these things start happening. Everything is already in the ground. Just like right here, did you know that all of these trees, all of this grass, and later it'll say that all of the animals were formed out of the ground, that in the dirt was elephants, everything. It was already there. Everything that it took for these living things, trees, animals, everything, it was in the ground. It just had to be activated by the Word. So this is super significant when He said, "Let the earth bring forth grass." He had already put in the ground everything that it took for life here on this earth, and He just activated it by His Word. It says in verse 12, "And the earth brought forth grass, and herb yielding seed after his kind, and the tree yielding fruit, whose seed was in itself after his kind, and God saw that it was good." Verse 13, "In the evening and the morning were the third day." Again, showing you that in biblical terms, the day starts at sunset, and then the next day starts the next sunset. In verse 14, "And God said, let there be lights in the firmament of the heaven to divide the day from the night, and let them be for signs and for seasons and for days and for years." So again, this, I referred to this earlier, but on the first day He said, "Let there be light," and there was light. He didn't create the sun, the moon, and the stars until this fourth day. Again, this is just amazing. And it shows you that God isn't bound by all of the things that we typically think of. All things are possible to God. And so in verse 15, "And let them be for lights in the firmament of the heaven."

to give light upon the earth, and it was so. Again, you could amplify on this a lot more, but earth was the center of God's attention, and he specifically placed the sun, the moon, and all of the stars to give light upon the earth. The focal point of everything was the earth, and I believe it's because this is where he created life. You know, there's untold number of planets and stars and all of these kind of things, and it's awesome what God has created, but the focus of everything, all of these things were to give light upon the earth. I think this is why people originally thought that the earth was the center of the universe and everything revolved around us. And it's as far as importance, then that's true. God did place the importance on the earth. In verse 16, it says, "And God made two great lights, the greater light to rule the day and the lesser light to rule the night." And of course, the great light was talking about the sun and the lesser light was talking about the moon. You know, people will often say things like, well, the earth is just the right distance from the sun, because if we were any closer, we'd burn up. If we were any further away, we'd freeze and things. I believe it's more accurate to say that the sun is just the right distance from the earth. God created the earth, the heaven and the earth first, and then he created the sun, the moon, the stars, and everything to give light and to facilitate life here on this earth. So we are the center of what God created. Even though the earth revolves around the sun, all of these things were created to give life here on the earth. And in verse 17, it says, "And God set them in the firmament of the heaven to give light upon the earth." And verse 18, "And to rule over the day and over the night, and to divide the light from the darkness, and God saw that it was good." You know, this is conjecture on my part. I don't know for sure, but when he says that there was the evening and the morning, it looks like that the rotation of the earth happened at the beginning of creation. But this is showing that the rotation of the earth was certainly functioning from the very first part of creation, because there was an evening and a morning, which the way we divide that is because of the rotation of the earth. And when we face away from the sun, that's night. In verse 19, "In the evening and the morning were the fourth day." In verse 20, "And God said, let the waters bring forth abundantly the moving creature that hath life, and fowl that may fly above the earth in the open firmament of heaven. And God created great whales and every living creature that moveth, which the waters brought forth abundantly after their kind, and every winged fowl after his kind. And God saw that it was good." So this is the exact same point that I was making when I was talking about the earth, that all of the animals that were created, we'll get into that in just a few verses, they all came out of the earth. All of these animals that live in the ocean, and also all of the winged animals, that's talking about all of the flying birds, they were all created out of the water. Everything that it took to produce that life was already in the water, and it just needed his word to activate it, and the waters brought forth. Again, this becomes even more significant as you go through other things, like in the New Covenant, talking about that we are the new creation of God. And in verse 22, it says, "And God blessed them, saying, be fruitful and multiply, and fill the waters in the seas, and let fowl multiply in the earth." And this is a point that I've got an entire book written on this. It used to be called the Blessings and Miracles, but we've renamed it. My publisher said nobody's going to get it if you call it that. And so they call it Living in God's Best. But it's talking about the difference between the blessings of God and a miracle. A miracle is a supernatural intervention of God, but a blessing is always spoken. It's word spoken. And blessings are actually better than miracles. I hadn't got time to explain that, but that teaching would really amplify on that. And so right here, God blessed all of these animals that he created and commanded them to be fruitful and multiply. Once God says something, it becomes a contract. The same God who created the heavens and the earth. You know, I skipped over some of my footnotes, but when we were talking about the sun, I think I'm doing this by memory. I'd have to go back to those verses. But it says that the sun came out of his mouth. Think about this. The sun is, they say it's 10,000 degrees. It's 109 times larger than the earth. And that came out of the mouth of God.
When you think about

that, then when every word of God, when it's spoken, it's powerful. In Hebrews chapter 4, verse 12, it says, the word of God is quick. That means alive and powerful and sharper than any two-edged sword. The word of God is powerful. When Jesus comes back in the book of Revelation, it says there's going to be a sharp two-edged sword that comes out of his mouth, and it'll turn every way, and that people will be slain up to the horses' bridles. That's depicting 3 to 4 feet high, the blood that would flow for the space of 120 miles. And I personally don't believe that there's going to be a physical sword coming out of his mouth. What it's saying is the word of God is sharper than a two-edged sword. And Ephesians chapter 6, take the word of God, the sword of the Spirit, which is the word of God. I believe that Jesus is just going to speak out of his mouth these words, that same mouth that the Son came out of and all of these things. And he speaks. When God speaks, it's powerful. So when a blessing is spoken over you, if you mix it with faith, it will release supernatural power in your life. Hebrews chapter 4, verse 2 says, the word preached unto them did not profit them, not being mixed with faith in them that heard it. You have to put faith in these words. But when you put faith in the word of God, man, it releases the supernatural power of God. So he spoke to all of these animals that were created in the sea and told them to be fruitful and multiply. And here we are thousands of years later, and all of these animals are still being fruitful and multiplying because that's what he said. That's the power of a blessing. In verse 24, it says, and God said, let the earth bring forth the living creature. He created and put everything that the world would ever need in the earth. And then now he's just drawing out with his word, drawing out what he had already put in there. So let the earth bring forth the living creature after his kind, cattle and creeping thing and beast of the earth after his kind. And it was so. And God made the beast of the earth after his kind and cattle after their kind and everything that creepeth upon the earth after his kind. And God saw that it was good. And again, there's so many things here that I'm just hitting some of the highlights. But one of the important things to get out of this is it says that he made all of these animals after their kind. That's talking about species. In other words, you can take cows, and did you know you can breed cows, and you can come up with Charolais cows, and you can come up with Santa Gertrudis cows and Herefords and all of these different kind of cows. You can breed different horses, and you can have miniature horses on up to these workhorses, Clydesdales and others. But did you know what? They can be different, but they're all horses. They're all cows. There is no record. There has never been, and there never will be, a record of one kind becoming another kind. And this is what evolution is based upon, the mutation of one kind into another kind. It has never been observed. They theorize it, and they say that they found things. Did you know that the whole trial that they had about the Swope's monkey trial, I think it was called, they produced this little tooth that they said was proof that there was a monkey turned into a man. It later turned out that it was actually the tooth from a jawbone of a pig, and it was disproven. There are people that will say they found this Lucy in Africa, and that is the proof that there was some kind of a mutation from a monkey into a human type, and it's later been proven not to be so. You will have people making claims, but there has never been a definitive proof of one kind becoming another kind. It can't happen. In the scripture here, this is really important, the wording. The Bible isn't wasting words. It's important that you understand that God created all of these animals, and according to scripture, you cannot go from one kind of animal to another kind. It doesn't happen. And this disproves evolution on many, many, many different levels. But if you believe the Bible, you can't believe the evolution, even theocratic evolution. Some people will say, well, God caused all of this mutation and all of these things, but it's inconsistent with this scripture right here. It says he created them after their kind. And when we get over into Genesis chapter 6, I believe it is, and chapter 7, where the flood came and he told Noah to take all of the animals after their kind.

he took these animals, and I don't believe that he took like 50 different variations of cows and 50 different variations of wolves or dogs. He took one kind into the ark. And then over the centuries and the millennia since then, things have changed to where you still, you know, now you have wolves and you have all of these different kinds of dogs, but there was originally just one kind. There's still all of the dog kind. There's still all of the, you know, the sheep kind and the cow kind and things like that. But you don't see one animal mutating into another type of animal. That is against Scripture. And if you embrace this evolution thing, what you have to do is to discredit the Word of God and quit believing it. And you believe that, well, it isn't the way that it's presented here in the book of Genesis. And I tell you, that undercuts your faith. Our faith comes from the Word of God. Romans chapter 10, verse 17. So then faith comes by hearing, and hearing by the Word of God. If you get to where you start compromising your trust in what God's Word says because of somebody's book and because of all of these other things, well, then it's going to undercut your faith. If the first 11 chapters of the book of Genesis are all symbolic and they aren't actual fact, well, then it's going to undercut your faith in the rest of the Word of God. You can't do that. And again, I've got a biblical worldview where I taught on creation versus evolution, and it'll go into a lot more detail on that. And then there's other ministries that have just shown all kinds of things. There is so much scientific evidence against what is taught about this long earth evolution. Even scientists, I've seen a statistic on this, I can't quote it, but it's over 1,000. It's thousands of scientists who have come to the conclusion that there had to be a creation, therefore a creator. This could not have evolved. The people that talk about a Big Bang, I don't believe any of that stuff. But even if you believe it, well, where does this Big Bang come from? And the elements that all of a sudden exploded and that scattered, where did those elements come from in the first place? You just cannot come up with any justification for believing in evolution. And I know that some people think, well, boy, you're going against all of the science. No, there's lots of science that goes against evolution. Did you know when Mount St. Helens erupted? I'm doing these things from memory. It's not like Scripture. I don't have those things in my heart, so I may get some of the details wrong. But I've actually got in a book that I have entitled Observing All Things, and it deals with homosexuality and with a number of different things, and it also deals with evolution. And I've actually got pictures of Mount St. Helens when it erupted. If I'm not mistaken, I think it was 1980, somewhere around there. And there was 75 feet worth of ash and mud and different things that piled up, and you can see the strata in them. Just exactly the same thing that you can see in the Grand Canyon. And according to evolution, the Grand Canyon took millions and millions, maybe billions of years to do. And yet that same thing happened, and water cut through and made all of these different strata and everything that people, the evolutionists, are saying it took thousands, millions of years to accomplish. It happened in less than 24 hours with the eruption of Mount St. Helens. There's just so much scientific facts against evolution. So anyway, again, I've got that series that goes in. It's called Biblical Worldview Foundational Series. And one of the teachings, 12 teachings in that, and one of them is about creation versus evolution. In verse 26, it says, "And God said, let us make man in our image, after our likeness, and let them have dominion over the fish of the sea and over the fowl of the air and over the cattle and over all the earth and over every creeping thing." Boy, there's so much in this one verse. First of all, this word God right here, again, this is the word Elohim, and it is plural, which Deuteronomy chapter 6, one of the great statements of the Old Testament is, "Hear, O Israel, the Lord our God is one God." That is a foundational truth. We do not have multiple gods. We have one God, and yet the word God here is always plural. It's Elohim. And so we see that God the Father created all things. Colossians chapter 1, verses 16 and 17, He did it through Jesus. Without Jesus was not anything made. And in Genesis 1, 2, the Spirit of God moved upon the face of the waters. So we have God the Father,

0: God the Son, God the Holy Spirit. I can't totally understand it. I can't totally explain it, but this is what we've basically called the Trinity. And I believe it. I accept it. Jesus said that he was God. He accepted worship as God. It says in 1 Timothy chapter 3, verse 16, it says, "Great is the mystery of godliness. God was manifest in the flesh." When was God manifest in the flesh? Through Jesus. Jesus is God in the flesh, and yet we only have one God.
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6: 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And we thank you so much for listening. We have a lot of plans for this new rest of this year and a new year coming. So pray for us and listen to us, and we appreciate it. Thank you very much. Amen and amen. Hallelujah.

I want you to pay careful attention to me because I'm about to give you one of the most important updates as it relates to what's happening right now in the Middle East, especially with the country of Iran, which is actually the country of Persia. It's the biblical name that is used. It was changed to Iran in the 1920s, I believe it was. But I'm going to go back and tell you a very quick story. In the early 1990s, when I was beginning spreading the word of God

throughout the United States. I was hearing people talk about the prophetic scriptures. And at that particular time, there was what was called the International Prophetic Conference in Florida. And there were 25 speakers that came in during that conference. And most of them at that time believed that the future Antichrist was a Jew from the tribe of Dan. And they would go back to the fact that in the book of Revelation, the tribe of Dan is missing. And also in the book of Genesis, about Dan would bite the horse's heels, and they would tie that into the four horsemen of the apocalypse. But I came with a different theory, and I never will forget about 1992 or 93, when I began to tell people that the Antichrist was not a Jew from the tribe of Dan. He was a Gentile, but he would be a radical Muslim. He will pose as someone who can bring peace, but by peace he will destroy many, the Bible says. He's a Gentile, and he's a Muslim, and he will come out of the country, territory of Iraq, the edge of Persia or Iraq, Syria, that territory, which is the old Babylonian Empire. Well, it didn't go over that well. But now, as we're talking to you today, most of the friends I know that preach Bible prophecy believe exactly the way that that was taught, and that I began to teach it back in the 1990s. And I wasn't the first person to teach this, but there were people teaching something else. Here's what changed my mind about the Jew from the tribe of Dan to someone who was Islamic. In the early 1990s, I was preaching in Baton Rouge, Louisiana, Christian Life Church, and I preached on Revelation chapter 13. I talked about the first beast that rises up out of the sea, which is the Antichrist, the second beast. The next night, I preached on the second beast that rises up out of the earth, which is the false prophet. And when I went through all the details, a young girl from Persia, the country of Iran, she came to me and she said, "Did you know that you have explained what Islam is teaching about the Mahdi?" Now, I had never heard the term Mahdi. I said, "Who is that?" And she said, "Well, it's actually the last leader who will convert the world to Islam, based on how I grew up among the Persian people and among the Islamic people there of what they taught." And I said, "I've got to hear more about this." And we spent 2 days after service, and when my wife was there, a couple called Carol and Phil Scardina were there. We were staying at their home. And Ellie was her name. And she literally explained to me, "Did you know that the last Islamic leader is supposed to come on a white horse?" And I said, "Well, that's Revelation chapter 6. There's a white horse rider that comes with a bow conquering and to conquer. She said, "Did you also know that the Islamic Mahdi will make a 7-year peace treaty?" I said, "What? That's Daniel 9:27. So what I did sometime later, I put out a book called Unleashing the Beast. Now, this book goes back to 2009. But the information in it is right now. This is what's blowing my mind. When I wrote it, people weren't really paying attention to it. Now, look at this. Revelation 6:2, there's a white horse rider coming who has a crown and a bow, and he's conquering the nations of the earth. All right? Now, here is, it is clear that this man is the Mahdi who will ride a white horse. That's according to the Quran. Judge with the Quran is, by the way, the Islamic holy book. He will judge with justice, with whom all men with marks of prostrations on their forehead, marks of prostration on their forehead, because when Muslims pray, they pray with their forehead on the ground, from bowing in prayer on their ground 5 times a day. I find the Mahdi recorded. Now, this is a quote from Islam. This is a scholar. "I find the Mahdi recorded in the book of the prophets. For instance, the book of Revelation says, 'And I beheld a white horse, and he that sat upon him went forth conquering and to conquer.'" Now, this is crazy because some Islamic scholars will go to the Bible, to the book of Revelation, and quote that verse, which we believe is the Antichrist, to tell you it is the Mahdi of Islam predicted by the Apostle John. You may not know this, but most Islamic leaders, Saddam Hussein was one, bin Laden was one, have a white stallion in their possession, and they can use that white stallion in case God calls them to be the last leader or to be this man called the Mahdi. Now, here's something else. Mufti A.H. Elias said this: "There will be 4 peace agreements between you and the Romans." Now, the Romans would actually be the West or the Gentile powers. "The 4th agreement will be mediated through a person who will be from the progeny of Hadrat Harun and will be upheld for 7 years. Let me get it. I apologize for my throat.

There's not much I can do about that. This is narrated again by a person of Islam who follows Islam, Jabbar ibn Samura. Quote, the prophet said, and this would be Muhammad, their leader, he will divide the property and will govern the people by sunnah of their prophet and establish Islam on the earth. He will remain 7 years, then die, and Muslims will pray over him. This is narrated, and again, a commentary is what it means here, by Abu Sa'id al-Khuduri. The prophet said, again, Muhammad, the Islamic leader, the quote, the Mahdi will fill the earth with equality and justice as it was filled with oppression and tyranny, and he will rule for 7 years. Now, why is it important to understand that Islam is looking for a leader who will rule for 7 years? It's important to understand that because the tribulation is divided up into 42 months and 42 months, a total of 7 years. And Daniel 9:27 says he will make a covenant with many for a period of 7 years. Now, these are actual Islamic prophecies. So here's what I want you to understand, because people have difficulty actually understanding why that the country of Iran, which again is the biblical country of Persia, why that when this war goes on, that the Persian leaders, the Persian Islamic leaders specifically, do not want to surrender but will continue to fight. And the reason is that it is in their early prophecies from the 8th, 9th, 10th century, some a little earlier than that. Sometimes some of this is in the Hadith, which is the commentary of Islam. Sometimes you'll find it in the Quran, which are allegedly the words of Muhammad. But you'll find it where they teach that there must be a war with the West at the time of the end. Now, I read a commentary just the other day where Islamic leaders in the West, now these are Shia Muslims that live here in the United States, who are, some of them are originally from the area of Iran, or let's just say different nations of the Middle East, and they've made it to the United States. They have a mosque there, but they have said that this war, now this is how they view it. This is why they won't quit fighting. You're not going to get them to quit fighting. You'll get them eventually to make agreements, but you're never, ever going to get them to quit fighting, except maybe for a season of peace, where the Bible says they shall cry peace and safety, then sudden destruction will come upon them. Now, that's a whole nother teaching. But what we see here is that the leaders here in the States who are Shia leaders, because Iran is the biggest Shia Muslim nation in the world, the others are Sunni Muslim, and there's a big controversy between both of them. They've been fighting for centuries, have said this is the war that leads to the introduction and the appearance of our Mahdi. That was a statement that was recently made. So this is what you have to understand, and I'm trying to get across from you, because I don't want this to be the eternal YouTube teaching. I could go on and on with this, is that in Islam, both the Sunni branch and the Shia branch, there are prophecies. Some of the prophecies are the same, but some of the prophecies are different. And for those who are, let's say, Shia Muslims, and they are from the country of Persia, for those that are of that particular background, then you have to understand the prophecies that they're speaking of. Now, this is a book which is out of the book Unleashing the Beast called The Eighth Kingdom, and we're making about 800 copies of this available while we have them. Now, this is teaching of Islam concerning Imam al-Mahdi, who is the last to the Shia Muslims. He is the 12th Imam that is hidden in a cave somewhere in Iraq and will appear at the end of days after all these big wars are taking place. So the word Mahdi means the guided ones, and the believe that the Shias, and these are those in Persia or Iran who are Muslim, believe that he will be directed by God. He will interpret Islam to all men, lead the final Islamic revolution, convert the world to Islam. And that's where Eli, who was from Persia, said to me, the Antichrist is exactly what we believed about the Mahdi. Now, Muhammad wasn't taking this from the Bible or the Hadith when this was written, but the prophet John knew what was coming and knew what people were going to believe at the time of the end. That's very important to understand that. So the false prophet is Isa ibn Maryam in Islam, who is Jesus, who will come back to earth according to Islamic teaching and tell people, according to Islamic teaching, he was not the Son of God. And so Isa will be the false prophet, but not the real Isa, not the real Jesus, of course, but someone posing as him, false Christ, the Bible says, false prophets will be in the last days. And you have the Mahdi, who is the Antichrist.

of Revelation 13. So let me give you the traditions of Islam concerning the Mahdi. His name will be Muhammad, and he will trace his lineage as a direct descendant through Fatima, the daughter of Muhammad. Now, that would be the Shia branch, not the Sunni branch, the Shia branch. The name of his father,

the conquest of Spain. And by the way, in this war, Spain has not got involved in this war and is backed up. And it has to do, I think, with the number of Muslims that may live there. And some which be... Anyway, under the Mahdi leadership, there will be great prosperity, including gold and silver for his followers. And if you know anything, gold is way up, silver is way up, and a lot of Muslims who are wealthy are investing a lot in gold and silver because there was a prediction given to them centuries ago that in the time of the end that gold and silver will be the only currency that would be used. And again, that's one of their predictions. And I wish I had time to go into this because there's... 7 predictions I have here, page 66, but there's 7 predictions here, and each one of those are actually recorded in the Bible. Now, let me say this again. It is not that the Bible is agreeing with Islam. It is that Islam is beginning to unfold the way the Bible prophets saw, and in time, Eighth Empire of Bible prophecy unfolding. And so here's what I want to say to you, that when it comes to the country of Persia, you will see, this is what I'm saying based on what I understand. I'm just basing this on what I understand. Based on their predictions, their expectations, you will see a great war come. Then you will see a time of false peace. You will see a time of rebuilding. Then you will eventually see the war of Gog and Magog, Ezekiel 30 and 39. At that point, 5/6 of the army of Islam out of Persia and out of that part of the world will be completely destroyed. Only 1/6 will be remaining. That will lead into the covenant of Daniel 9:27 for 7 years, and it will have to be a covenant made with Islamic leaders based on everything I've studied. Now, I've given you a lot of information. I know you have a lot of questions, and this is the reason why, honestly, that Perry Stone has talked about this for years. And we've written books about this because I knew this time would come. I knew this time was going to take place. And so what I'd like to do is just say, if you get these, order them from our ministry. If you're not interested, no problem, no big deal. We're going to keep preaching what we have preached for years. And one more prophecy that I'm going to give you, which when you see the smoke rising where all the bombings are taking place, in the Quran 44 and verse 10, again, this is the Islamic book that they take that had some of the predictions and things in it and the life of Muhammad in it. Then watch for the day when the sky will bring forth a kind of smoke or mist plainly visible, enveloping the people. This will be the chastisement grievous. That's interesting, the chastisement. Then an Islamic commentary elaborates more by saying, the appearance of smoke is one of the major signs of the last hour. The noxious cloud of smoke will spread all over the world. True believers may feel from this smoke the sensation of a common cold or catarrh, while it will reach at each and every nook and corner of the unbelievers and hypocrites, resulting in their demise by suffocation and asphyxia. And they call it the black wind of death. So, again, this could be chemical, this could be biological, but again, you've got to understand this is why that in the Islamic religion, with the Persian leaders, no matter how many are taken out, they're not going to back up, because here's what's important you understand. If you're a Christian watching this, you may not be, but if you're a Christian watching this, we believe based on 318 verses of the New Testament, Jesus Christ is the Messiah and He's going to come again. He's going to return. Second coming of the Lord. Some of us believe also there'll be a rapture of the church, but we don't have time to get into that. But my point is, we believe this and we stake our life on it. This is what you have to understand. In the areas of very strict, devout Islam, whether they're Sunni or Shia, but especially the Shia, when they have made these predictions and taught these predictions for 1,000 years, 800 years, 1,100 years, however long it may be, it is inbred in them that they are right. That the West is wrong, Israel is wrong, Israel and the West are hindering everything that they want to do. Israel and the West are hindering their plans to take over the world. And as they see it, it is only, listen to this now, the war and destruction is only a sign of what they expected.
in order to later bring about the appearance of this man who will then take over all of the Middle East. And so I do want to encourage you, if you watch our YouTube channel, we're going to run out of these books eventually, and I don't usually reprint, but How Radical Islam Will Impact the End Times, the Eighth Kingdom, or Unleashing the Beast, and it will go

0: into detail. And a lot of times I just want to make you aware of this. And this is why when Bill Cloud and I did the special recently, we did it to just a select for a selective group of people under certain circumstances, because some people want to go on and they want to be very sensational or very dramatic on their YouTube channels and just start throwing all this stuff out there. We're very careful about that because we do understand there are many good Christians in different parts of the world. So what we try to do is quote what other people believe, what other religions teach, and how it ties into the Bible. And then we let the viewer of Manifest Telecast, or if it's a YouTube video, we let them decide what they want to believe. So anyway, God bless you. Thank you for joining me. And we will be doing great updates, but we also have our International Prophetic Summit coming up. And we're excited about that. It's going to be one of the greatest summits in the history of the Voice of Evangelism ministry. Thank you. Go to perrystone.org for more information. 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And keep up with our YouTube channel by subscribing to our channel. God bless you.
1: It was said to be one of the greatest gatherings in the history of our ministry, the best of revival and prophecy combined. If you're interested in a right now word from the Lord and messages that reveal coming events that will inspire and equip you for the future, then these 9 messages are a must on your list to see and hear. Now, I could say so much about each one. However, let me just give you the titles that reveal some of the content. Jonathan Cahn preached on prophetic hints in recent events, what God is saying through these things. Tommy Bates preached the message, "It is time to see signs and wonders for your children." And then we have Joseph Z, who taught a great message on God has unfinished business with America. Billy Burke conducted a healing service that went till 1 o'clock in the morning. Oh my goodness, his message called Get Back the Expectations That You Can Receive a Miracle was a dynamic faith builder. Now, I preached 5 messages that I want to give you the titles on. The Hebrew year 5252, a massive prophetic discoveries. We also preached on AI discoveries proving that God exists and prophecy is true. One message that left everybody talking was, if I had one message to leave you, this would be it. We had a Friday afternoon service and I exposed 4 things that almost destroyed me. Well, what a talked about message that was. Saturday morning, I preached on dying ministers and the mysterious harbingers of the end of the age. Now, these 9 DVDs come in an album for offer number 25ME-DVD for $95. 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It doesn't go to me, but it goes to Voice of Evangelism, and you can request CDs, DVDs, flash drive, or any other the other methods that we have. 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We have many doors opening, but we can only go through them with your help. We know that these messages are going to change the outcome of your situation, so order them today.
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3: 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In the book of Acts, Luke wrote that Jesus presented himself alive after his suffering by many infallible proofs. So what were these proofs of Christ's resurrection? Well, think about it. What would it take to convince you that someone became alive again after dying? Well, the best evidence would be to spend time with him. You'd want to see him walk and talk. You know, that's exactly what Luke tells us. These infallible proofs are Christ's many visitations after his resurrection. He appeared first to his disciples and then to many others. And in most cases, Jesus did more than just appear to people. But that's for tomorrow.
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5: Chapter 16. The preparations of the heart in man and the answer of the tongue is from the Lord. All the ways of a man are clean in his own eyes, but the Lord weigheth the spirits. Commit thy works unto the Lord, and thy thoughts shall be established. The Lord hath made all things for himself, yea, even the wicked for the day of evil. Every one that is proud in heart is an abomination to the Lord. Though hand join in hand, he shall not be unpunished. By mercy and truth iniquity is purged, and by the fear of the Lord men depart from evil. When a man's ways please the Lord, he maketh even his enemies to be at peace with him. Better is a little with righteousness than great revenues without right. A man's heart deviseth his way, but the Lord directeth his steps. A divine sentence is in the lips of the king, his mouth transgresseth not in judgment. A just weight and balance are the Lord's. All the weights of the bag are his work. It is an abomination to kings to commit wickedness, for the throne is established by righteousness. Righteous lips are the delight of kings, and they love him that speaketh right. The wrath of a king is as messengers of death, but a wise man will pacify. In the light of the king's countenance is life, and his favor is as a cloud of the latter rain. How much better is it to get wisdom than gold, and to get understanding rather to be chosen than silver? The highway of the upright is to depart from evil. He that keepeth his way preserveth his soul. Pride goeth before destruction, and an haughty spirit before a fall. Better it is to be of an humble spirit with the lowly than to divide the spoil with the proud. He that handleth a matter wisely shall find good, and whoso trusteth in the Lord, happy is he. The wise in heart shall be called prudent, and the sweetness of the lips increaseth learning. Understanding is a wellspring of life unto him that hath it, but the instruction of fools is folly. The heart of the wise teacheth his mouth, and addeth learning to his lips. Pleasant words are as an honeycomb, sweet to the soul, and health to the bones. There is a way that seemeth right unto a man, but the end thereof are the ways of death. He that laboreth for himself, for his mouth craveth it of him. An ungodly man diggeth up evil, and in his lips there is as a burning fire. A froward man soweth strife, and a whisperer separateth chief friends. A violent man enticeth his neighbor, and leadeth him into the way that is not good. He shutteth his eyes to devise froward things, moving his lips he bringeth evil to pass. The hoary head is a crown of glory, if it be found in the way of righteousness. He that is slow to anger is better than the mighty, and he that ruleth his spirit than he that taketh a city. The lot is cast into the lap, but the whole disposing thereof is of the Lord. Chapter 13. Lo, mine eye hath seen all this, mine ear hath heard and understood it. What ye know, the same do I know also. I am not inferior unto you. Surely I would speak to the Almighty, and I desire to reason with God. But ye are forgers of lies, ye are all physicians of no value. Oh, that ye would altogether hold your peace, and it should be your wisdom. Hear now my reasoning, and hearken to the pleadings of my lips. Will ye speak wickedly for God, and talk deceitfully for him? Will ye accept his person? Will ye contend for God? Is it good that he should search you out? Or as one man mocketh another, do ye so mock him? He will surely reprove you, if ye do secretly accept persons. Shall not his excellency make you afraid, and his dread fall upon you? Your remembrances are like unto ashes, your bodies to bodies of clay. Hold your peace, let me alone that I may speak, and let come on me what will. Wherefore do I take my flesh in my teeth and put my life in mine hand? Though he slay me, yet will I trust in him. But I will maintain mine own ways before him. He also shall be my salvation, for an hypocrite shall not come before him. Hear diligently my speech and my declaration with your ears. Behold now, I have ordered my cause. I know that I shall be justified. Who is he that will plead with me? For now if I hold my tongue, I shall give up the ghost. Only do not two things unto me. Then will I not hide myself from thee. Withdraw thine hand far from me, and let not thy dread make me afraid. Then call thou, and I will answer. Or let me speak, and answer thou me. How many are mine iniquities and sins? Make me to know my transgression and my sin. Wherefore hidest thou thy face, and holdest me for thine enemy? Wilt thou break a leaf driven to and fro? And wilt thou pursue the dry stubble? For thou writest bitter things against me, and makest me to possess the iniquities of my youth. Thou puttest my feet also in the stocks, and lookest narrowly unto all my paths. Thou settest a print upon the heels of my feet. And he, as a rotten thing, consumeth, as a garment that is moth-eaten. Chapter 13. And David consulted with the captains of thousands and hundreds, and with every leader. And David said unto all the congregation of Israel, If it seem good unto you, and that it be of the Lord our God, let us send abroad unto our brethren everywhere that are left in all the land of Israel, and with them also to the priests and Levites which are in their cities and suburbs, that they may gather themselves unto us. And let us bring again the ark of our God to us, for we inquired not at it in the days of Saul. And all the congregation said that they would do so, for the thing was right in the eyes of all the people. So David gathered all Israel together from Shihor of Egypt, even unto the entering of Hemath, to bring the ark of God from Kirjath-Jearim. And David went up, and all Israel, to Baalah, that is, to Kirjath-Jearim, which belonged to Judah, to bring up thence the ark of God the Lord, that dwelleth between the cherubims, whose name is called on it. And they carried the ark of God in a new cart out of the house of Abinadab, and Uzzah and Ahio drave the cart. And David and all Israel played before God with all their might, and with singing, and with harps, and with psalteries, and with timbrels, and with cymbals, and with trumpets. And when they came unto the threshing floor of Kidon, Uzzah put forth his hand to hold the ark, for the oxen stumbled. And the anger of the Lord was kindled against Uzzah, and he smote him, because he put his hand to the ark. And there he died before God. And David was displeased, because the Lord had made a breach upon Uzzah. Wherefore that place is called Perez Uzzah to this day. And David was afraid of God that day, saying, How shall I bring the ark of God home to me? So David brought not the ark home to himself to the city of David, but carried it aside into the house of Obed-Edom the Gittite. And the ark of God remained with the family of Obed-Edom in his house 3 months. And the Lord blessed the house of Obed-Edom and all that he had.
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8: Hello, my friend. Welcome to Tuesday on Fresh Oil. I want to take you into the second part of this week's teaching on the voice that leads you. And if yesterday was about recognizing God's voice, today's program is something that's just as important. And that's learning how to tune out the noise. Because here's the truth. God is speaking, but he's not the only voice speaking. And if you don't learn how to filter what you hear, you end up following the wrong voice, even while believing you're doing the right thing. See, Jesus said in John chapter 10, a stranger they will not follow. Now notice that. He didn't say the stranger wouldn't speak. He just said the sheep are not to follow. That means there will always be other voices. The issue is not the presence of voices. The issue is which one will you follow? Let me say something plainly at the beginning of this program today. Not every voice deserves your attention. We live in a world where everything is talking. Social media is talking. News is talking. Opinions are talking. Fear is talking. Your past is speaking. And your emotions are speaking. Because noise creates confusion. And if you don't become intentional, you'll become overwhelmed. And that confusion leads to wrong decisions. Let me take you a little deeper into this. There are really three primary voices you deal with on a daily basis. First, there is God's voice. It's not loud. Sometimes it's a still, small whisper. But it leads. It always brings peace. It always aligns with the truth. Even when it corrects you, it draws you closer. Secondly, there's your voice, your thoughts, your mind, your reasoning, your emotions. And this voice is not always wrong, but it's not always right either. And then thirdly, there's the enemy's voice. And this voice, my friend, is so subtle. He lies, he distorts, he exaggerates, and he creates fear, pressure, and confusion. Now here's where this becomes critical. It's about discerning. It's not just about hearing, it's about discerning, because all three voices can sound like you. And sometimes what you think is God is actually your emotions. And sometimes what feels logical is actually rooted in fear from the enemy to paralyze you and keep you from doing what God's called you to do. Let me give you a real life example. You feel something rising up inside of you that says, you better fix this right now. You better say something. You can't let this go. And it feels urgent. It feels strong. It feels justified even. But when you step back and look at it, there's no peace. There's agitation, pressure, and there's heat. That's not God. Because God does not lead through agitation. Let me say that again. God does not lead through agitation or fear. And here's where so many believers get stuck. They're trying to hear God without dealing with the noise. But you can't hear clearly in a noisy environment. Let me give you a picture. If you were trying to tune in to a radio station, perhaps the one you're listening to right now, and there was static, you wouldn't assume that the station just stopped broadcasting. You would adjust the dial. The signal is still there. The problem is interference. And that is exactly what happens spiritually. God is speaking, but there's interference. And that interference is what we call noise. And here is the key, my friend. If you want to hear God clearly, you must become intentional about reducing the noise. This is not accidental. It's not going to happen automatically. It's a choice we make, because we live in a generation that is addicted to noise. We wake up to noise. We even go to sleep with noise. I have a noise machine that makes a white noise every night when I go to sleep. We fill every quiet moment with something. Music, podcasts, scrolling, or notifications on our phone. And then we wonder why we struggle to hear God. It's not because God is not speaking. It's because we've not created space for Him and for us to listen. Let me take you into Scripture for a moment. The Bible says this in Psalm 46:10, "Be still and know that I am God." That word "still" is powerful. It means to cease striving, to quiet oneself, to let everything settle. Because God is not found in chaos, my friend. He's recognized in the stillness, in the quiet. Let me say something that may challenge you a little bit. If your life is constantly loud, your spirit will become dull. Not dead, but dull. And when the spirit is dull, you lose sensitivity. Things God is saying, you don't pick up. Promptings that He's giving, you sometimes miss it. Not because He didn't speak, but because you were too full of noise to hear. Now let me bring this into a practical place. If you want to tune out the noise, you have to guard what you allow in. What you listen to matters, my friend. What you watch on television, it matters. What you dwell on with your thoughts, it matters. Because everything you take in affects your sensitivity. Now, let me say it this way. If you're constantly feeding on fear, you'll struggle to hear truth. If you're constantly feeding on negativity around the wrong people, you'll struggle to hear truth. If you're constantly feeding on opinions, you'll struggle to hear God. And this is why you have to become selective. Not everything deserves access to your mind. Not everything deserves access into your spirit. There's some voices you don't analyze. You just reject them. Jesus said, a stranger they will not follow. And this means when the sheep hear a voice that's not the shepherd, they don't sit there and debate it. I have been to Israel 32 times, I believe. And I've been there where the shepherds, there will be a couple shepherds and different sheep. And one shepherd will call his sheep and they follow him. They just take off following him, not the other shepherd. See, they don't try to figure it out. They don't they don't sit here and go, wow, do I follow him? No. They follow their shepherd because they know his voice. So when you hear the voice that's not the voice of God, reject it. And some of you need to hear that today because you don't need to overanalyze every thought. Some thoughts, you just simply reject it. You just say, that's not God. That doesn't align with truth. I'm not receiving that. And you just move on. I believe we shouldn't be listening to every teaching because some teachings are not right. And when you hear something and it troubles your spirit and something inside you says that's not right, friend, God's truth brings peace. Let me say this really clearly today. What you entertain, you empower. If you entertain fear, guess what? Fear will grow in your life. If you entertain lies, lies gain influence. But if you reject what is not from God, you protect your peace. The book of Colossians tells us to let peace rule in our hearts. I have found one of the greatest ways to know if I am in the will of God is to follow peace. Now let me take you one step deeper. Tuning out the noise is not just about removing things, it's about replacing them. You can't live empty. If you remove noise, you have to fill that space with truth. You say, Keith, how do you do that? Well, number one, take time in the Word. Spend a few moments every day, even if you begin with 10 to 15 minutes, reading the Proverbs of the day, reading a part of the Gospel of John. However you begin, however small it might seem, take time in the Word, and then take time for prayer. I don't mean just talking to God, giving him your wish list. I mean talking to God and being still and listening to him. Have time in worship. Have time in stillness where you just wait before the Lord. Be still and know that I am God. That's what he tells us. Because what you fill your life with determines what you become sensitive to. And the more time you spend in God's presence, the more his voice becomes dominant in your life. And here is what begins to happen. The noise doesn't disappear completely, but it loses its influence. It becomes background, and God's voice becomes the foreground. The more time we meditate on his word, the more time we spend in prayer, the more we hear his voice. Let me give you one more illustration today. Have you ever been in a room where there is a constant sound like a fan or an air conditioner? And at first, you notice it. But over time, you just stop hearing it. I had a friend that lived by a train track. And I sat in his house and I said, wow, that's terrible. He says, what? The noise of that train. He says, I don't even hear it anymore. Why is that? Because their focus shifts. And this is what happens spiritually. When your focus is on God, other voices begin to fade. Oh, they're still there, but they no longer control you. Now let me bring this home today for a close. If you're going to be led by God, you have to learn his voice above every other voice, more than opinions. It doesn't matter to me what people think. So many times we live our lives based on people's opinions and what they think of us, but friend, you'll be a mess if that's what you do. If you're going to be led by God, you have to learn to value his voice above every other voice, more than opinions, more than emotions, more than fear. Because whatever voice you value the most will be the one you follow. So today, this is not just about hearing better. This is about choosing better, friend. Choosing what you listen to. Choosing what you allow in your life and in your heart and your mind. Choosing what you reject. Because clarity is not accidental. Clarity is something that's cultivated. Let me ask you something today. What voices have you been listening to more than God? Is it fear? Is it pressure? Is it other people's opinions? Or is it your own thoughts? Because whatever voice is loudest in your life, it'll end up shaping your direction. Let me leave you with one more picture today, because this will help you carry this into your everyday life. Years ago, I heard an illustration that stayed with me, and it fits exactly what we're talking about today. A man bought a brand new car, and the first few days he drove it, he noticed everything about it, every sound, every vibration, every little noise. If something rattled, he heard it. If something shifted, he noticed it. Why? Because it was new, and he was paying attention. But after a few months, he didn't notice those things anymore, not because the car stopped making noise, but because he got used to it. And that's exactly what happens spiritually. If you're not careful, you can get so used to noise that you stop recognizing it as noise. Fear becomes normal. Pressure becomes normal. Confusion can become normal. And once that happens, friend, you don't even question it anymore. You just live with it. But here's the problem. When noise becomes normal, clarity becomes rare. And God never intended for you to live in confusion. Let me say something strong right here. You were not created to be led by pressure. You were created to be led by peace. I want to close with this verse. Romans tells us, to be spiritually minded is life and peace. So if your life is constantly filled with confusion, constant pressure, constant mental noise, that's a signal, not of failure, but of misalignment. It means something has become too loud, and here's where you take authority over this in your life. You make a decision. I'm not going to let every noise speak into my spirit. I'm not going to let fear dominate my thinking. And I'm not going to let noise drown out the voice of God. We're talking about hearing the voice of God this week on Fresh Oil. Thank you so much for tuning in today, friend. I'm Keith Manley. Join me again tomorrow at this same time. Walk in grace. He loves you.
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0: Welcome to the Voice of One Witness radio broadcast hosted by Billy Brim Ministries. 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
1: Pat Harrison is Brother Hagin's daughter. I remember a prophecy your dad gave, and I have got lots and lots and lots of prophecies your dad gave, but I didn't find this one. I'm going to search it out. But do you remember that he said there's going to be light given, further light given on dealing with demons, Satan, demons, and evil spirits? And if you find it, tell me where it is. And he said, I tried to get it over to the church, but man touched it and messed it up. And do you all remember about the time of the charismatic move? And God was trying to get something over to us about authority over demons. And I'm telling you, people were going absolutely nuts. They were having meetings screaming at devils. You'd go back every week and they cast the devils out of the same people every week. I heard of them casting devils out of doorknobs. I heard of a friend of mine told me they went. He went to these meetings all the time in the beginning. And he said, they cast the spirit of coat hangers out of him. Well, this is foolishness. So God had to pull it back. So instead of us going upward like this, we had to go like this for a while. But I believe that that enlightenment that he's going to do with us has to do with authority. It has to do with our being at the right hand of the Father. Hallelujah. And that he is giving us this light right now. Praise the Lord. Now, Chip and I probably have read to you the entire Authority of the Believer book. And where is it? Right here. But you have to take one home with you. And then after a while, yours will look like mine. Glory be to God, because I use page 27 all the time. Now, I'm going to read to you the preface of this again. The rapidly approaching end of the age is witnessing a tremendous increase in the activity of the powers of darkness. And he gives examples. We all know the examples. To meet the situation, the Church of Christ needs a new conception of prayer. The urgent call is for men and women wholly yielded to the Lord, whose eyes have been enlightened to see the ministry in the heavenlies to which they have been called. Did Chip preach about that today? You went into that and talked to good. Such believers may, in union with the great head of the body, exercise an authority to which the powers of the air must give place wherever challenged. Bless the Lord. Now I'm going to read you, bless the Lord, some scriptures which talk about the powers of the air. First, you can turn. There are, in Brother Hagin's book, The Triumphant Church, you're going to find in here, he explains to you the heavens, the placement of the demons, where they are, the mid-heavens. And around the earth, there's an orb of wicked spirits in the heavenlies. There are demons on the earth, disembodied spirits. And it's all the power of darkness. Now, another thing I want to tell to you, and remember, if you don't like Brother Hagin's stories, please do not come to my meetings. Because you'll be squirming. But you remember the story, and most of you do, where Jesus was teaching him about demons in an open-eyed vision. And this little demon comes, and look like a little monkey type thing. It starts going yakety yak yak yak and throws up a smoke screen. And Brother Hagin is standing here and Jesus is there and he's talking to Brother Hagin. Brother Hagin can't hear a word he says. And he said, I wonder why he doesn't do something. Doesn't he know I can't hear him? And then Brother Hagin so wanted to hear Jesus that he said to that thing, get out of here in the name of Jesus. Broop, off it ran, down came the smoke screen. And Brother Hagin said, Jesus said to him, if you had not done that, I could not have done it. And Brother Hagin said, surely, Lord, you meant you would not have done it. No, he said, I could not have done it. He said, all authority was given to me in heaven and earth, and I gave the authority on earth to you in the New Testament. He said, you will never find in the New Testament anywhere, in the letters, You will never find anywhere, and that's our covenant, the letters. You will never find anywhere that I told you to pray to me to do anything about the devil. I told you to do something about the devil. You resist the devil and he'll flee from you. Amen. Praise the Lord. Hallelujah. You neither give place to the devil. You be sober and vigilant, because your adversary, the devil, as a roaring lion, walks about seeking whom he may devour. Whom resist steadfast in the faith. You do it. And these signs shall follow them that believe in my name. They shall cast out devils. So the authority on the earth is given to you and given to me. And if any devil is doing anything around your house, you'd no need for you to pray about it. You have the authority to get it stopped in the name of Jesus. Now, concerning these powers of the air, let's look at the Word of God. We have nothing without the Word. We have to know what's in the Word. So 2 Corinthians 4:4. But if our gospel be hid, it is hid to them that are lost, in whom the God of this world hath blinded the minds of them which believe not, lest the light of the glorious gospel of Christ, who is the image of God, should shine unto them. You know, do you know anybody, maybe your relatives, the gospel's hid to them. They think you're crazy. Bless the Lord. Somebody short needs to come up here. It can either be Destiny or Quatsy. If you have someone like your husband, your child, your brother, your sister, and they don't know the Lord, it could be the devil has what's called blinding tactics. It says, in whom, you may have to take your shoes off. In whom, no, you don't have to, I'm teasing you. Hey, take them off, that'd be better. In whom the God of this world has blinded the minds of them that are lost. So, here you go. Their minds are blinded. There's like a demon sitting on them with a hammerlock. Is this a hammerlock? I don't know. This is some kind of a hold here. And he has blinded their minds. And sometimes you can just talk and talk and talk. When you need to, you don't have to do it while they're around. It's best not to. Like if it's your husband or whatever. But you could go into the bathroom and you can say, you demon that has blinded the minds of my husband, in the name of the Lord Jesus Christ, I take authority over you. I cast you off. And when they're free, then they'll start to see better. Bless the Lord. Ephesians 2:1. And you hath he quickened, who were dead in trespasses and sins, wherein in time past you walked according to the course of this world, according to the prince of the authorities of the air, the spirit that now works in the children of disobedience. So he's called the God of this world. He's called the prince of the power of the authorities of the air, Satan. The Amplified Bible reads like this. And you he made alive when you were dead, slain by your trespasses and sins, in which you at one time walked habitually. You were following the course and fashion of this world. You were under the sway of the tendency of this present age, following the prince of the power of the air. You were obedient to and under the control of the demon spirit that still constantly works in the sons of disobedience. So, many people on the world around you, the people you watch on TV, have they're walking according to the prince of the power of the air. Jesus said in John 12:31, now is the judgment of this world. Now shall the prince of this world be cast out. And I, if I be lifted up from the earth, will draw all men unto me. Satan's temptation of our Lord. You remember when he tempted him in the wilderness when he went away, Jesus, after the baptism, of the Holy Ghost. Let's look at Luke 4:5. And the devil, taking him up into an high mountain, showed unto him all the kingdoms of the world in a moment of time. And the devil said unto him, all this power, it's really exousia, authority there, will I give you, and the glory of them, for that is delivered unto me. And to whomsoever I will, I give it. If you therefore worship me, all shall be thine. And Jesus answered and said unto him, get thee behind me, Satan, for it is written, you shall worship the Lord thy God, and him only shalt thou serve. This was a real temptation. those kingdoms had been delivered to Satan. It was not denied by Jesus. Adam, who should have dominated this realm, had delivered the authority of it to Satan. And he will have the authority of it until Satan's lease is up. I don't know when it's up, but Satan knows, because the Bible says he knows when his time is up. It says that in Revelation 12. So he has great wrath because he sees his time is up. He is literally fighting for his survival right now. And that's why at this time, the church needs to come on up with our authority. I have this book, which I do not recommend to you, because I know how to eat the hay and leave the sticks. But I learned that from Brother Hagin's great teaching he taught us. But this is a book, a Jewish book, and it's called The End of Days. Whenever you see in the Bible the latter days, when you see that in the Old Testament, it's really the end of days. And it's the end of the 1,000-year work week, 6,000-year work week that Adam was given. So this man, he to the Jews, they believe this is the last. And I want you to hear what he wrote about this. And he's talking about the Jews coming home to Israel. God said that. They're his time clock. And their coming home is his time clock. So, oh, praise the Lord. It's happening now. So he says, one has to know from the outset that when it comes to regaining and settling Eretz Israel, the land of Israel, it is going to be a battle, a spiritual battle, a physical battle, and an actual battle. There is an actual battle told in Zechariah. Eretz Israel represents the key to the final redemption. It spells the end of the Sitra Achra's existence. Now, that's one of the names that the Jews have for the devil, Satan, is Sitra, S-I-T-R-A, Achra, A-C-H-R-A, and it means the other side. You know how when Moses came down there and he drew a line and he said, who's on the Lord's side? Well, there's another side. And that other side is the side of the Sitra Achra, which is a name for this obstructing force. It spells the final redemption of Israel, spells the end of the Sitra Achra's existence. Therefore, he will invoke whatever abilities he has to prevent the return of the entire Jewish nation to the borders of the land of our fathers. However, return to her borders we must, and by a certain fixed date. The Sitra Achra is in a fight for his survival. 2/3 of these scriptures are prophecy. Most of them have been fulfilled. But we're going to do what Peter says. He says, pay attention to the prophets, because they're like a light shining in a dark place.
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6: In 2012, a Denver baker named Jack Phillips made a decision that would spark one of the most important religious liberty cases in recent American history. A same-sex couple asked Phillips, the owner of Masterpiece Cake Shop, to design a custom cake celebrating their wedding. Phillips politely declined, not because he refused to serve them, but because creating that message would violate his Christian convictions. He offered to sell them any cake already in the shop, but he would not use his artistic talents to express a message he believed was untrue. What followed was years of legal and personal attacks. Phillips was targeted by the Colorado Civil Rights Commission. He faced lawsuits, endured online harassment, and even received death threats against himself and his family. Eventually, his case reached the U.S. Supreme Court and became a major test of the rights of conscience and religious freedom in America. During those years, Phillips also faced criticism from many unexpected sources, including some fellow Christians. Critics argued that he should simply bake the cake, and some even claimed that Jesus would have done so. But Phillips stood firm, believing that Christians are called to live by the truth revealed in Scripture. Jack Phillips' refusal was never about refusing service to people. The issue was whether the government could compel him to create speech that violated his conscience. As attorney Kristen Wagoner of Alliance Defending Freedom explained, when the government can force someone to express a message they believe is false, there is effectively no limit to government power over speech. Phillips' courage has had ripple effects far beyond one bakery in Colorado. Many people have drawn inspiration from his example, finding the strength to stand by their convictions in difficult circumstances. His story has encouraged Christians to live faithfully and to defend the freedom to speak and live according to truth. His legal victories have helped pave the way for new and better court decisions on the First Amendment. As we continue to fight the battle for free speech and religious liberty, especially with help from the Trump administration, the lesson from Jack Phillips' story is simple. Courage begets courage. Boldness for the truth is always the right answer. If you want to speak up boldly for the truth, join with us at phyllisschlafly.com. Find incredible resources and a thriving community with the Eagles. Again, that's phyllisschlafly.com. Thanks for listening, and join us again for the Phyllis Schlafly Report.

0: to the intersection of faith and culture. 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Rick Green here with David Barton. Tim is somewhere in Washington, D.C., leading people all over the place, taking them on tours of the monuments, the Capitol, got briefings going on, and David's going to join him, but I had to steal David away long enough to get an update on the State Board of Education. But David, before we go to State Board, catch us up on what is a pastor's briefing? Like, when they come to D.C., what do they get?
1: Well, actually, I'm going to back you up before that, because we're actually up here prior to that, because this is the week of America Reads the Bible.
0: That's
1: and
0: right.
1: So this is the week when, for 12 hours a day, for the week plus more, we're having literally people read the Bible, including President Trump will be part of the Bible reading as well. So we started this with Sunday night. I spoke up here Sunday night in their opening ceremonies, and Tim and myself and Cheryl, my wife, Tim's mom, she's reading part of the Bible. So they've got about 500 people.
0: Wait, David. David, I always get my guesses wrong with you and Tim. Like, I'm like maybe one for 1,000 over the years. But I'm going to guess that if David Barton is going to read out of the Bible for America Reads the Bible, I wonder if it would have anything to do with building a wall.
1: You
0: maybe
1: think
0: wall
1: so?
0: Builders?
1: You think?
0: Maybe, you know, maybe the book of... Is that Peter? No. Is that Revelation? No. Let me think. Oh, Nehemiah. I bet David Barton and Tim and Cheryl Barton would probably be reading out of the book of Nehemiah.
1: Yeah, you know,
0: I cheated, though, because Bunny told me last week. So I cheated. I know.
1: They were very gracious
0: one time to be right.
1: And by the way, Franklin Graham with Samaritan's Purse, he reads the story of the Good Samaritan with Samaritan's Purse. And so that,
0: oh, that's perfect.
1: They were really nice in assigning, because they assigned us the passages to read. Now, Tim and I may talk about it a little bit, because both he and I have a chapter full of genealogies. So we're going to have to read some Hebrew names for, I don't know, 40, 50, 60 verses. And I don't know, somehow...
0: Are you going to practice? Or are you just going to wing it?
1: I'm going to kind of wing it, because I'm going to figure most people have never heard the actual Hebrew. And I know when I'm in Israel, they don't pronounce it the same way we do in Texas. So I'm going to have the Texas pronunciation of Hebrew names. So, and of course, we all know that Texas is the most important. That's what really matters. And
0: we got to teach everybody else how to talk right. Yeah, that's right.
1: We'll get it down. We'll turn those four-syllable words into about 18 syllables and draw them out there really good.
0: Well, I'm excited. I think it is actually the perfect reading. You guys are up, tomorrow, Wednesday. And people can follow along. That's a cool thing. When we had Bunny on last week, we put the website out, AmericaReadsTheBible.com, AmericaReadsTheBible.com, and you can follow all week, including when President Trump reads. I believe it's this evening that he'll be reading. And of course, he's getting 2 Chronicles 7:14, if my people who are called by my name. I mean, that's going to be great. I just love it, man. This is a really special thing.
1: Yeah, it is really special. And when the May event happens, well, the May event is happening May the 17th. We'll be up here on the National Mall. It's the National Day of Prayer and Dedication. The fact that President Trump has called for America to rededicate itself to God on the 250th, I mean, that's what the Founding Fathers did at the beginning. They dedicated this thing to God. It was done through sermons and pastors and prayer and fasting proclamations and prayer and thanksgiving proclamations. And it's really interesting that rather than just having a 250th celebration, it's a 250th rededication to God celebration. And that is just, that's awesome. I would not have thought 5 years ago, 10 years ago, 20 years ago, that we would have something like that harkens back to the original foundings. But it's been really awesome to see what's going up here for sure.
0: Super exciting. Super exciting. You know, part of that rededication would be even our education system,
1: yeah,
0: which is, of course, our topic today, and getting the Bible even, not only are you guys going to be reading it through the whole Bible for the nation, but getting the Bible back in the classroom and this new curriculum and reading list is incredible for the state of Texas, which impacts the rest of the nation.
1: Yeah, and that's something that, because we're gonna interview Julie Pickering, who's a State Board of Education member in Texas, and I want to hit something up front. This is really, really big. What happens in Texas is going across the nation, whether people like it or not, whether they like Texas or not, whether they think education is important or not, it's really a big deal. Texas and California drive the education system and all the other states, because we're the ones that really determine the textbook content. Publishers publish in Texas and California, because between those two states, we have 24% of the nation's public school kids. That's about the only way they can make sure that they don't lose money when they publish textbooks. So you're either going to get what Texas does, you're going to get what California does in your public school. And I think most people would listen to this would definitely want Texas, and I hope everybody would because it's more accurate and it's more historical-based, not feelings-based. And I say that because Julie is one of 15 people who have the final say on what goes in these in the textbooks. I'm one of the content advisors, and so I help determine the kind of things, but she's the one that votes on what actually makes it in. And this is really big because this is where down-ballot races, and we don't talk much about down-ballot races. We all think about our congressmen and senators and presidents and whatnot. But this down-ballot race, probably most people have in Texas have no idea who their State Board of Education member is. And they would know their congressman, probably. But a congressman has about one-third of what these State Board of Education members have. And so to put this in perspective, the average congressman will represent about 750,000 people, and the average State Board of Education member will represent 2 million people. Now, the State Board of Education race will cost about $100,000 for 2 million people. The average congressman's race is going to cost $2.9 million. So they will spend 200% more, or actually the State Board of Education race will be 3% of what a congressional race is, and they represent 200% more people. This is why you need to know who your down-ballot people are. You need to know who your school board members are, not just your state school board, your local school board. We don't think about these people. They're the ones that have the most day-to-day impact. And so when you hear Julie talk today and talk about what's happening in this fight, and it is a fight in Texas, and they say, well, you know, I'm in Michigan, I'm in Maine, I'm in wherever. Oh, yeah, this affects you because this affects the textbooks that you're going to be seeing for the next 15 or so years in your state. And the philosophy that comes out of these textbooks will determine whether your state's going to get more free or whether it's going to get more socialistic Marxist. And that's kind of the two directions going in the nation now. So that's just a little bit on the sit-up. So let's get to Julie and let her talk about what's going on. But anybody that's outside of Texas and thinks this is only a Texas-only program, no. This is for everybody in the nation because what happens here in this battle she's talking about is going to affect all of our kids, all 55 million school kids. And I think another really big issue here is that when you look at the Texas State Board of Education, there's 15 members on the board. And right now we've got 10 Republicans and we've got 5 Democrats. And so that should be fairly safe. It's not. Right now we're losing the votes on a fairly sizable margin somewhere. And we're losing generally 3 Republicans on most of the votes. So it's not who's Republican, who's Democrat, it's who's conservative and who's progressive. And you got progressive Republicans too. And so this really is a battle. And as Julie talks, I mean, we've had to really, Rick, you spoke at the last State Board of Education meeting. You got dozens of people in there to speak as well, because we have to put pressure on our own Republicans to get them to act and think like conservatives. And it's a really big deal. So getting them to do that is huge. And don't think that because Texas is a Republican state that this is an easy battle. It's not, because even in Texas, people here don't pay attention to their down ballot races. And so they elect somebody with an R after their name, and they really should have a D after their name in many cases.
2: Yeah, and even the testimony, you know, is so skewed. The left is really good at couching their arguments and making it sound like it's, you know, it's just being nice and it's just being thoughtful of other people and all that kind of stuff. And you had Christians even getting up and saying, well, you know, as a Christian, I don't want the Bible taught in schools because I don't want the teacher to have, you know, any influence on how my kid hears the Bible, things like that. And that's part of the reason it's so important to have members on the board that can ask questions of those people. And that was really actually kind of fun to watch. You know, we had Brandon on last week that was on the board, and then Julie this week, and both of them were just fantastic at, you know, diving into when people had that testimony, they would drill down a little bit more and really challenge them and make them defend what they were saying. A lot of times it would just fall apart. So it was really interesting to watch. Well, Julie Pickering is with us. When we come back from the break, you're listening to The Wallbuilder Show.
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0: 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Welcome back to the Wallbutter Show. Thanks for staying with us. Our good friend Julie Pickren is with us from the State Board of Education in Texas, a true freedom fighter. We love you. Julie, thanks for coming on.
1: Yes, Rick. Thank you so much. Love to be with great patriots like yourself and wall builders.
0: Well, you have been in the trenches fighting for truth and just getting good history back into the classroom and good resources. And oh, my goodness, what a battle. And we're just so thankful for you and what you've done to be steadfast throughout this. And looks like some victories, looks like some things that are going to take some more time. The battle's certainly not over, but we had to get you on to just give kind of a update on what happened at the state board hearings in the last couple of weeks and what you see coming and how people can help. So a lot to cover in a short period of time, but I guess just start with a recap of what happened over the last couple of weeks.
1: Rick, at our last Texas State Board of Education meeting just a couple of weeks ago, we saw a tremendous outpouring of support from wonderful patriots like yourself and the Bartons and many great grassroots organizations, not just around Texas, but around the country, and just hundreds of people showing up to the Texas State Board of Education, really great people who love America and who love Texas and care about true education being taught, true history being taught to students in Texas. And great people testified, and we had a freedom rally at the Texas State Board of Education, which, by the way, we had over 300 people at the freedom rally in the lobby of the Barbara Jordan building on the Capitol grounds, and the mainstream media was there, and they refused to cover it. Not one mainstream media news outlet would cover that rally with all of those great patriots and great speakers there, so... You know, they're, it's always the fake news is going to try to hide the narrative or change the narrative. You know, the Washington Post put out an article falsely titled that we refuse to listen to parents' voices and people's voices on wanting the Islamification of Texas public education, social studies, and history. But that's simply not the truth. Myself and many of our other members, we sat through almost 20 hours of public testimony, listening to everybody that came. Except for in my case, I got up and walked out when the terrorist decided to testify on what they wanted, on what their demands were for public education. And when I use that word,
0: thank you for doing that. That's exactly what I was going to say. That's a meaningful word. That is a designation given by not only our governor, but Governor DeSantis in Florida, by the president. Yeah, we're talking about a literally a designated terror organization that wants to have input on our textbooks.
1: Yes, I don't throw that term around lightly. That term is a significant has a significant meaning. So yes, it is a foreign terrorist organization as designated by Governor Abbott, who is under investigation of our Texas Rangers and Texas DPS and the Texas Attorney General's office and the Joint Terrorism Task Force. I mean, these people are under active terrorist investigations by our state and our country. And so whenever they sign up to testify on behalf of their terrorist organization, that is literally CARE, the Council of American Islamic Relations, testifying on what they want in education. And my constituents, the over 2 million constituents that I represent in Southeast Texas, they do not want me listening to or they do not want to entertain what a terrorist organization wants their children being taught.
0: It's really shocking that we didn't have more pushback, you know, that any board member would want to hear from an organization like that. But that tells you what we're up against and why having you and Brandon and the others stand against this is so important. Julie, it's a long drawn out process. You guys spend, you know, literally years working on these standards, going through all kinds of committees and feedback and you know, it's not easy. This is a difficult process. What would you say is kind of could you give me a 30,000 feet view of the timeline of like these standards won't actually be in the classroom for a couple more years, I think, if I understand right. And so you've got an ongoing fight to keep what y'all got in the last meeting and to prevent bad stuff from getting in and just to see this thing through. Can you give us kind of a blow by blow of what this looks like?
1: I can kind of give you a little background information where we're headed.

0: But one thing that I want to address first is that the reason why you have so many people sitting in that room, so many of our State Board of Education elected members sitting in that room and dialoguing with CARE during their public testimony, and even expressing support for CARE in public testimony, is because they have actively sought out and received CARE's endorsement for their campaigns. And it's both sides of the aisle. It's not just Democrats.
1: Wow.
0: It's Democrats and Republicans that have asked CARE for their endorsement, and that CARE is actively campaigning on their behalf. Okay. So that's why see only a couple of us walking out of that room, because many of those State Board of Education members sitting around that U-shaped a circle or sitting in that room, they are actively in their campaigns are actively endorsed and supported by CARE, Democrats and Republicans. Okay. So now let's go back.
1: That tells you how tone deaf they can be, and how few people are, you know, what we call men and women of Issachar that understand the times and know what to do. I mean, this is a significant issue on every front, let alone education. But anyway, I digress. Go ahead.
0: CARE has sent all the members of the Texas State Board of Education to every single one of our campaigns a request to support us, a questionnaire to fill out. You fill out the questionnaire, you send it back to them. Then they have to interview you. And then after they interview you, they decide on whether or not they are going to endorse your campaign or not. Okay. So even Democrats or Republican elected officials who said, oh, I didn't realize CARE has endorsed me, that is a lie, because you have to submit the questionnaire and they have to interview you to receive their endorsement. So they fully know that they are being endorsed and supported by CARE, which, by the way, I can tell you, my campaign has never responded to anything from a terrorist organization. We have not responded to an email. We have not responded to a request for an interview. We have not responded to anything. SBOE7 does not entertain, listen to, or negotiate with terrorists, period.
1: Nice. I love it. I love it. Okay, so let's go back to the process and what you need help with, what the board we'll be doing over the next few weeks and months, frankly, even years, and help our listeners know where they can plug in and help.
0: Okay, so I'm going to take you back to 2021 and 2022, so you can understand how we got to here today. So in 2021-22 is when the previous, before me and a few other members were elected to the Texas State Board of Education, they took up this full rewrite of the social studies standards, what we call TEKS, Texas Essential Knowledge and Skills. It's our standards, okay? For the state of Texas. And so they took this up, this kindergarten through 12th grade rewrite, and let's just say the wheels came off the bus. The groups that were the work groups that were put together by that existing State Board of Education in 21 and 22, those groups were populated with the teacher unions, the taxpayer-funded lobbyists, all of the organizations that oppose parental rights and oppose our traditional values and oppose our Texas values, and that support critical race theory, support Marxism, support that children belong to the government. That is who was populating those work groups, which we have come affectionately to term them as the woke groups. Okay. So the work groups were populated by those taxpayer funded lobbyists and those teacher unions. So they delivered standards in 2021, 2022 to the Texas State Board of Education that were fully woke. I mean, in those standards, it was going to teach that the Texas Rangers, our most elite police force in Texas, was a racist and oppressive organization. It was going to teach that the Alamo was founded in racism, in slavery and racism. I mean, I could just give you a whole list of those standards that were filled with critical race theory. They were filled with woke indoctrination. They were filled with a Marxist worldview of Texas and America. And that, to get those standards defeated, I mean, that was an all hands on deck. Even Governor Abbott was so wonderful to help us defeat those woke standards, because the Texas State Board of Education at the time in 2022, that was Chairman Ellis, and he was fast tracking the approval of those standards. He was calling for special meetings to fast track that approval. But thank God we the people stood up. And, you know, Rick, I always say the power's with we the people. So we the people stood up and we defeated those standards. I believe Patriot Mobile to that meeting delivered 8,000 signatures. And there was a very big push for us to start with those very woke Marxist indoctrination standards from 21-22. But this State Board of Education, this new State Board of Education that we swore into office We're elected in 2024 and then sworn in 2022 and sworn in 2023. This new State Board of Education, we started at zero. We started with a brand new even framework. We went back to the basics because we said, how did that go off the rails so bad in 21 and 22? We really wanted to address the problem at the root. And the root was that there was not a good framework in place that represented state laws on what is required and not allowed in social studies. So we went back to the very beginning and adopted a brand new framework, and a framework that includes what state law says has to be in there, that kindergarten through 12th grade social studies must be taught through a patriotic lens. It must be taught through that America is exceptional and Texas is exceptional, and that we are in the noblest experiment of humankind. Also, that it has to contain Old Testament and New Testament scripture, because state law says whenever you're teaching social studies, kindergarten through 12th grade, you must use Old Testament and New Testament for the enrichment of knowledge. You know, our Moses' law is a real thing. Our legal system, our laws are clearly come from the Old Testament and based on the Old Testament. You know, like in Texas, we have the Good Samaritan law. Well, how do you understand the Good Samaritan law if you don't know what a Samaritan is? We have the baby Moses law in Texas. How do you know what the baby Moses law, the intent and what that is, if you don't know the story of baby Moses? So just a lot of things like that, that we wanted to get back to original intent with teaching our social studies. Also that we have to use primary documents. And so there's a whole list of primary documents that by law we must teach students kindergarten through 12th grade: Declaration of Independence, Federalist Papers, U.S. Constitution, presidential speeches. There's a whole litany of primary documents now that we must teach. So we adopted a brand new framework last year in 2025. We adopted a new framework to build from. Then we went to the Texas State Board of Education. We paired up by members. Two members would get together and we would nominate a content expert advisor in social studies. So Pastor Brandon Hall and I, we paired up together. And it was so funny. We didn't even have to like talk about it, who we wanted, whatever. We both said, I said, Brandon, who do you want? He goes, David Barton. He's like, who do you want? Who do you want, Julie? I said, I want David Barton. So we were unanimous on that from the get-go. We didn't even have to discuss that or, you know, compromise or anything on that. We both knew exactly that we wanted one of the leading historians in America to help educate children in Texas. And that was David Barton. And so everybody put forth their content, who they wanted their content advisor to be. And so we had a good consortium of advisors that represents the Texas State Board of Education, because we are a 10-5 Republican board. We're a two-thirds majority Republican board. And so two-thirds of the content advisors tend to have more of a conservative, or what I call Texas values, or Republican worldview. They do not have this Marxist critical race theory worldview. And so, because that's representative of the board. So anyway, so they went to work starting to help develop, taking our framework. They went ahead and started developing key topics and themes throughout, which they brought back to the Texas State Board of Education, which we have had full audit and amending authority over all of these documents I'm telling you about. No,
1: they do all this work, but it still gives you the chance to review and edit, and y'all can take what you want and what you don't.
0: Yes, they are. It is merely a suggestion to this Texas State Board of Education of this is what we think should be key topics and themes. And then we hold a meeting about it where we hear public testimony over it. It's published for the public. The public can come and testify on it. They can email us what they want or what they think changes, what should be added, what should be deducted. And so then we have a meeting about it. We make our amendments. And so then we adopted key themes and subtopics. So that was the next part of the process. Then after that, then we formed our new work groups. Well, there was a big push to bring back the existing work groups from 21 and 22, which we said, no, we're going to start fresh because of a lot of the members that approved those teacher unions and taxpayer-funded lobbyists to populate those work groups in 21-22, those members aren't on the Texas State Board of Education anymore. There's a lot of new members on this board, like myself, and we wanted the authority to approve who we wanted out of the applicants to serve on those work groups. And so we started with brand new, fresh work groups. I think we got some really great people appointed to those work groups, people that were fair-minded, that weren't being pushed a narrative by a taxpayer-funded lobbyist or weren't being pushed a narrative by their teacher unions. And even, you know, in 21-22, we had problems with leaks. What happens inside of those work groups is supposed to be confidential and stay inside those work groups. And we saw in 21 and 22, people that were members of the teacher unions were going back to their unions and reporting on what was happening in those work groups. And then those unions were sending out these newsletters. And the public, Joe Q public, was finding out about decisions made and things happening in the work group before the elected officials even knew, before the Texas State Board of Education elected officials who were elected to decide these things and legislate on these things before they even knew what was happening. So we really worked very hard. At least I can tell you I did for SB 087 to make sure that qualified professionals were put on those work groups. But it wasn't just professionals because they were part of a union or an association. Really, I'm telling you, Rick, I had over 140 applicants, and I went through myself personally every single resume, every single application, and reviewed it all because I wanted people that had great credentials that understood the power and understood the need for teaching social studies correctly to our children. These are future voters. These are future citizens of Texas and America. So we have to get this right.
1: Our folks got to interrupt Julie's interview. 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
1: Hi, I'm Todd Nettleton, and this is the Voice of the Martyrs Radio. In Malaysia, it's illegal for ethnic Malays or Muslims to own a Bible or follow Christ. And if a Christian changes their ID card to say Muslim...
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2: Welcome to Taking Your Place in Christ. I'm Mark Hankins, and today I have a powerful message from the Word of God that I believe will bless you and will encourage you. My favorite scripture is, "Now thanks be unto God, who always causes us to triumph in Christ." And today is a day of triumph. Let's get right into the Word.

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2: Some people would rejoice more if they could just be cool and still do it. When David danced before the Lord, he got home and his wife said, "You sure look ugly today." David said, "I shall be yet more vile than this." What does that mean? That means if that's giving you trouble, honey, it's fixing to get worse. I mean, think about it. David could have ruined manhood for all of history if he would have said, "I'm sorry, honey, I'll never do that again." Instead, David said, "It was the Lord who brought me out of the sheepfold. It was the Lord who anointed me. It was the Lord who made me king. And I was dancing before the Lord. I'm shouting before the Lord." You know, in the South, we always say you got to dance with who brung you. You know, that just means if you don't dance with who brung you, you ain't going to have no ride home. When you rejoice before the Lord, you're saying, "Lord, you're the one that brung me. You're the one that brought me. You're the one that delivered me. You're the one that prospered me. You're the one that blessed me. I'm rejoicing before the Lord. I rejoice before Him." Hallelujah. Now, I always tell people, maybe you can't dance, but you can scoot. There's different ways to rejoice, you know, and if you just start doing like this, some people will know something's happening to you. In other words, just start moving, amen? I was listening to Lester Sumrall years ago, Dr. Lester Sumrall, and he said this. He said he went to see Smith Wigglesworth, and when he'd go see Smith Wigglesworth, he said to him, he said, "How is it that you are the same every time I see you? Every time I come and see you, you have victory. Every time I come and see you, you never have a down day. You're never sad." He said, "How do you get up in the morning? How do you start your day?" Smith Wigglesworth was, I think, in his 80s at that time. He said, "Well, I get up every morning," he said, "and I dance before the Lord for 10 to 12 minutes. I mean, this is before Starbucks. He said, "I get up every morning." Come on, this is the man that raised 24 people from the dead. Come on, most of us are still working on our first one. So Smith Wigglesworth, get up every morning and dance before the Lord. He said, for 10 to 12 minutes. You know your flesh don't like that. Matter of fact, every fruit of the Spirit irritates your flesh. Matter of fact, some people just praise enough just to get their flesh irritated. If you would actually go ahead and rejoice, you could silence the voice of your flesh for a while. Come on, let your inner man and the fruit of the Spirit rule. Dancing and rejoicing. Amen. 10 to 12 minutes. He said, then I read the Word. Then I worship God, get in the Spirit, praying. He said, that's how I start my day, rejoicing. Imagine the power of the joy of the Lord. I said the joy of the Lord. The joy of the Lord is so powerful that the anointing is actually called the oil of joy. That means you cannot get a sad anointing. I think I've seen some people that thought they had one. But listen, the anointing that destroys every yoke, lifts every burden, is called the oil of joy. Some people just need an oil change, is all I got to tell you. In other words, you need some fresh oil, a fresh anointing. Come on, when you get your joy back, come on, you'll get your victory, your blessing, and everything else comes with that. Hallelujah. C.S. Lewis gave this great quote, and I've been using it for years. He said, "Joy is the serious business of heaven." I thought, what a great quote. I just can't say it any better than that. So I just quote him. Joy is the serious business of heaven. Let's try that again. Joy is the serious business of heaven. So while you're laughing and rejoicing, someone will say, you need to take this serious. You say, I'm taking this about as serious as I possibly can right now. While I'm rejoicing, I know this is so serious, I'm going to have to do some extra rejoicing because this is a very serious situation. And while you're laughing, some people say, you look silly. You may look funny. You may look foolish. You may look ridiculous. But God said, it's serious business. Let me try this out over. I said, God said, it's serious business. Because your joy is a demonstration. The Holy Spirit likes to demonstrate. Come on. Matter of fact, a lot of churches would have more Holy Spirit if they could keep him from demonstrating. The problem with the Holy Spirit is when you let him out, it's just hard to get him back in the box. So when you let him loose, he can take care of 1,000 situations at once. Come on, my daddy said the Holy Spirit can do more in 5 minutes than you could do in 5 years, right? Amen. 5 minutes. 5 minutes in the anointing of the Holy Ghost. Your joy is a demonstration of the triumph of Christ. In other words, I heard T.D. Jake say this many years ago. He said, if you don't rejoice, the devil will think he's winning. Come on, the devil just throws stuff at you and sees how you look. He don't know everything. He just throws a trouble or a problem at you, and he's watching you. And you go, devil says, we got him. Send another one. Bam, hit you. Come on, but if he hits you with a problem, you go, hallelujah, glory to God. Woo, my God. Oh, Jesus is Lord. I am redeemed by the blood. Woo, victory is mine, the devil will say. That ain't working on him. Send those demons somewhere else. In other words, your joy is a demonstration of the triumph of Christ. In other words, the devil knows more about his defeat than most Christians because he was there. You're rejoicing is a demonstration that Satan is defeated. You're rejoicing. Listen now. And the Holy Spirit will prompt you to rejoice at the most unusual time. Let me try this out over here. I said, the Holy Spirit. I feel the anointing. I feel like slapping somebody right now. I said, hallelujah. Hallelujah.

0: If you knew what I was laughing about, you'd be laughing too. Ha, ha, ha. In other words, I'm not trying to get victory. Jesus already got it for me. I'm just rejoicing in his victory. And there's somebody here today that you're facing a situation that looks so complicated and so difficult and so tangled up. He said, but today here in the presence of the Lord, that thing is coming unraveled so fast that it's not so complicated that you think it is. Ha! Ha! Hey, glory! That means while I'm rejoicing, praise the Lord! Woo! Go ahead and shout about it. Glory! Ha! Woo! Come on, there ought to be a shout of victory in here right now. Jesus! Glory to God! Glory to God! Glory to God! Glory! Ha ha ha ha. Ha ha ha. Ha ha ha. That what the enemy meant for evil. Come on, the Lord has turned that situation for your good. He turned it. Ha, ha, ha, ha. Come on, something is turning in here right now. Things are turning by the power of the Holy Ghost. Turning. Ha, ha, ha. Glory to God. Ha, ha, ha. Woo. Sit down for one more minute. Ha, ha, ha. I'm about finished. Ha, ha, ha. Psalm 126, here's what it said. It says, when the Lord turned again the captivity of Zion, we were like those that dream. That's exactly what I was thinking.
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1: Lungs, everybody say it out loud. Lungs, clear up. In Jesus' name. Somebody needs to take a deep breath. Take a deep breath. Hallelujah. Say it again. Lungs, clear out. Clear up. In Jesus' name. Now take another big breath. All right. We need to do it one more time. Say it out loud. Lungs. Clear up. In Jesus' name. Now take a big breath. Big breath. Hallelujah. Glory to God. Hallelujah. Don't just act like you are a helpless victim to anything that comes along. Follow in the steps of the Master. Somebody said, yeah, but Brother Keith, that's Jesus. He's doing this as a man, anointed with the Holy Spirit. And he said, if you believe on me, the works I do, you'll do also. Didn't he say that? Did he say it or not? And greater things than these shall you do. He said, peace, be still. And can the wind hear? How you know? And the wind ceased. And there was a great calm. Anybody believe this really happened? This is really, if you don't believe it happened, then you don't believe any of this. It's either true or it's not. If it's not true, you're wasting your time to be here. But if it is true, the rest of the world needs to get in here. Is that right? Or wherever. And Jesus turned to them, and their mouths are hanging open. Come on, put yourself in that situation. The wind was raging. The waves were slapping the boat. And all at once now, it's just perfectly calm. Dramatic. And they're looking at each other. Their eyes that big. And Jesus said, why were you so full of fear? How is it that you didn't have any faith? So somebody missed it here. Is that right? How'd they miss it? Now, we're not going, don't get too quiet. I'm quoting what Jesus said. All of us have made mistakes, but why did he say that? What do we need to learn from that? They should have had more faith than they did. Why? Where would they have gotten it? Let us pass over. See, at one point, they became full of fear. They ain't going to make it to the other side. They're going to drown out here. But the Lord didn't say that to them. Our faith will be tried. Our faith will be tested. And when it is, it'll be up to us whether we decide, well, maybe it's not going to happen. I know the Lord said it. I know that I got that in prayer. I know he showed me that in the Word. But you know, it just doesn't look like it's going to happen. And get full of fear. Or you can say, no, I don't care what I see. I don't care what I feel. The Lord said this. And that's what's happening. And that's how this is going to turn out. Could they have done that instead of... See, not only did they not trust what he said and believe it, but they've been with him for a while. They've seen him do things like this. He authorizes them and sends them out. And they exercise authority over sickness and over wrong spirits. They could have done this. It's why he's correcting them. They should have let him finish his nap. You know when you're having a really good nap and somebody disturbs you in the middle of it and you have to get up and do what they could have done. You're not so happy about it. You're like, what? I was sleeping good. There's got to be some of this here, because elsewise he would not have looked at them and said, why? Why'd you do this? Why are you so full of fear? Why? How is it that you got none? You've been traveling with me for months. You've been hearing all these good messages. You have seen the word work. You have seen faith. And yet, doesn't look like it's going to happen. And not only do you not even believe God, you don't even try to exercise authority. You run over here and shake me and ask me, don't you care? Questioning the Lord's faithfulness to what he said and his love. See, this is not good. None of this is good. People look at it and go, well, that's anybody would do that. You can't help from doing it. No, no. That's why it's here, to show us, don't do this. You don't have to do this. There is something better than learning from your mistakes. It's learning from their mistakes. Right? We love you, Peter, James, we love you. But we don't have to keep doing what you did. They would tell us that. What do you think they'd tell us right now? Hey, it's in the Bible. It's been there for a long time. Take advantage of it. Learn. Learn. How is it that you don't have any faith? Verse 41, did they get it or not? And so they feared exceedingly. No, boys, no. No. And they said to one another, what manner of man is this? They still are fixated on him. This is where most of the church is today. Yeah, Jesus could do that, but not us. And so, is it okay to fear? Yeah, fear exceedingly. He just got through correcting them about fearing. It's not time to fear more. It's time to stop. And yet, the enemy has convinced many people they cannot stop, that they can't help but worry. They can't help but doubt. They can't help but fear. And that's one of the biggest challenges that the church has to overcome. Is if you believe that lie, you're deceived. You're stuck. The truth is, they didn't have to yield to fear and panic. Nor do we. They didn't have to forget what he told them about passing to the other side. They could have remembered it. Couldn't they? In the middle of that situation, it could have, you're going to feel it. With the wave slapping you in the face, and you're going to feel it. You're going to be tempted. Everybody say tempted. You're going to be tempted to worry. You're going to be tempted to fear. You're going to be tempted to doubt. But can you get a grip? Can you look at each other and go, now hold on. No. He said, let's pass over to the other side. So we are going to make it to the other side. We're going to make it. I just don't know if we're going to make it. No, we are going to make it. Well, what makes you say that? He said. So whatever he says, you say. You say. Now, go with me to where I asked you to go before that. Anybody remember where it was? Luke. Luke 8 is where I want you to go. We're making progress, saints. Thank you, Lord. Hallelujah. We're going to make it to the other side. Yeah, we are. We're going to make it from where we are to where we need to be. Yes. And then we're going to make it from there to the other side. Yes. The other side. Yes. Run our race, finish our course, and hear, well done. Yes. Good and faithful sir. You've been faithful over a few things. Yes, sir. I'm going to make you ruler over much. Come on now. Enter into the joy of the Lord. Talk about some shouting. There's going to be some serious. If loud noises bother you, you're going to have to get over it, because Luke 8, are you there?
2: Yeah.
1: This is what we call the parable of the sower. It could be called the parable of the seed. But Jesus taught about the sower went out and sowed the seed, and he said later that the seed is the Word of God. And the Word is incorruptible seed. And he talked about that the sower sowed the seed on four different types of ground. Wayside ground, rocky ground, thorny ground, and good ground. And then he talked about the results of the seed being sown on these four different types of ground. Now these four types of ground correlate with four kinds of people. We are the ground that the Word's being sown into. And only one of these types of ground got any fruit, got any results. One out of four. Don't sound too good, does it? But it's because the enemy comes to steal the Word. But here in the 13th verse, I just want us to emphasize this part today. Jesus said, they on the rock are they which when they hear, they receive the Word with joy. Joy is always an indicator. If there's real faith, it'll be accompanied with joy. There's no such thing as being depressed over something and being in faith about that thing. If you're in faith about it, you're not depressed over it. If you're in faith that you've sown your seed, the Lord's heard your prayer, and the money is coming to you to pay your bills, what is there to be depressed about? But if you're upset and depressed, what does that mean? You're not convinced it's going to happen. So faith is accompanied by joy, with joy. But these have no root, which for a while believe, and in time of temptation, fall away. Now, the Lord quickened this to me just yesterday and today. I've seen this before, but not as clearly right here. People have read temptation as being tempted in all kind of varied ways, but the temptation is specific to the situation. Primarily, they're tempted to doubt. Tempted to cast their confidence away, which is why they only believed for a little while and then they quit believing, they cast their confidence away. The temptation was primarily to doubt.
0: And that concludes today's message by Brother Keith Moore. 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That's 417-334-9233. Just mention that you heard this message on the radio. 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
1: Welcome to 15 Minutes in the Word with New York Times bestselling author Joyce Meyer. On today's program, Joyce will be teaching from Galatians and Philippians. Galatians is all about God's amazing grace. We'll learn how the power of the Holy Spirit is what enables us to do what God asks of us, not our own strength and effort. Meanwhile, Philippians teaches us about joy and how true, lasting joy comes only through faith in Jesus Christ and serving others. Now, here's Joyce with today's teaching.
2: There's nowhere in the Bible where we're promised that we'll never have any trouble. I don't care how much faith you've got, you're not going to avoid ever having trouble in your life. Jesus said, in the world, there will be tribulation. Cheer up, I have overcome the world. So, you're going to find in here that one of the things that Paul says and teaches very firmly is that you have to be very careful about veering away from the truth. And you have to always test the spirits and make sure that everything that you believe is backed up in the Word of God. And we have to be, see, the devil doesn't care if you don't do enough of something or if you do too much of something. Understand? I mean, like, if you don't clean your house at all, he's happy with that. But if you become a fanatic and you turn your house into a mausoleum that can't have one speck of dust, and you spend your whole life trying to impress everybody by how your house looks, I was like that at one point, then that becomes a problem too. Because now you're a slave to these things that you've set up for your own self that you get your worth and your value out of. Balance is so important. And to be honest, we are just not real great at it. Amen? So I got to get started here reading. But I want to say that we've been set free from the law. Thank God we've been set free from the law. And the grace teaching that we hear today makes that very clear. We have been set free from the law. We're free from the Old Testament's concluded. We now have a new covenant with God. It's a covenant of grace. But here's the thing that we, and I'm not saying that people are not, some people are teaching this, but some people are getting out of balance with it. And grace is not an excuse to live a sloppy life and get by with it. Come on now, stick with me. Grace is the power not to have to live in sin. It's not an excuse to, and just an attitude that God will overlook it because he's so gracious. We have been set free from the laws in the Bible that covered things like that, what we call the ceremonial law. Set free from following rules and regulations and having to honor certain days and feast days and rules about diet, rules about material you can wear together and material you can't wear together and what you can eat and all that stuff. But we have not, understand me, we have not been set free from the moral law. The Ten Commandments are just as valuable today as they were then. Come on. I heard somebody say one time, can you imagine anybody standing up and teaching on the Ten Commandments? I thought, well, yeah, I kind of like to do that myself. It's like, they're not gone. There's a new liberty. You know, like, I don't necessarily think that you have to take every Sunday and sit home all day and do nothing. But I do think if you don't have a Sabbath rest on an average of once a week, you're going to fall apart. And I think that we need to have time set apart for God. I don't just do it one day a week. I do it every day. I can't make it through one day without Jesus. Amen? And so grace doesn't give us an excuse not to have a high moral standard in our life. Grace actually requires us to do more than what the law did. And I'll give you a couple of examples. Jesus said, in the commandments, it says, thou shalt not commit adultery. But he said, I say unto you, that if you look at a woman, if you even so much as look at a woman to lust after her, you've already committed adultery with her in your heart. So he didn't make it easier on us. He made it harder on us, but he said, I'll give you the grace to be able to do it. I will give you the power to be able to do it. See, they were trying to be good under the law, but it was all up to them. So if they were good, they felt good about themselves. And if they weren't good, then they felt guilty. They were always making sacrifices. The law says an eye for an eye and a tooth for a tooth. But Jesus said, I say unto you, forgive your enemies. Bless those who curse you, misuse you, and abuse you. Help them if they have a need. You know, a lot of people believe that tithing is under the law, and so you no longer have to tithe. Well, I'll be honest with you and tell you, I don't think you have to either. But I frankly don't know why you wouldn't want to, and because there's a great promise that comes with it. Now, in Malachi, it says, if you don't bring all the tithe into the storehouse, you'll be cursed. I don't believe God curses people because Jesus bore the curse. But I think a lot of times, if we don't follow these principles, we forfeit blessings in our own life. And I figure if they could give 10% under the law, what should we be doing by grace? Come on, you may not like that. You haven't even gotten even close to the 10% yet. See, in the Bible, you know what word they use? In the New Testament, you don't see the word tithe much. It talks about how Melchizedek brought tithes, and I still believe it's valid today. I mean, Abraham was tithing long before the law was ever given. So, you know, I don't agree that it's still not something that we should do, but I don't think it's going to keep you out of heaven if you don't. I don't think God's going to get mad at you if you don't. I don't think that you forfeit all your blessings, but you do reap what you sow. And so here's the word that the New Testament uses, be generous. Okay, you know what the word generous means? To go beyond what's required. Come on now. You see, the requirement in the Old Testament was 10%, but now Paul says, be generous. And you know why he used that term? Because he was talking to Gentiles who didn't understand the word tithing. And so he said, be generous. Give and give beyond what you're even able to give. Help people. Share everything that you have with people. He didn't ever talk about 10%. It sounds to me like everything had to be available to God. I mean, people in the book of Acts, they sold their properties and they brought everything and they all had in common and they all shared alike. So, I mean, if you're wanting to keep your money, you'd be better off to live under the law than to get messed up with Jesus, because when you get hooked up with him, let me tell you something. There is no he money and she money and, you know, hidden money in your wallet. God knows where it's all at. And sometimes he'll ask you to get it out and give it maybe to somebody you don't even like. Come on, are you with me? We actually had somebody call the office and they said, I need to ask a question. I've got some friends that are... they're actually into illegal activity, but they're making a lot of money and they go to church all the time and they feel like that they're not getting caught and God's blessing them because of his grace. What do you say about that? I laughed so hard. You know what I said? That is the dumbest question I have ever heard. And I didn't say that to the person, but when they brought me the question at the office, I said, you got to be kidding. I mean, how far off can we get? But here's the thing. Satan deceives people a little tiny bit at a time. A little tiny bit, little tiny bit, little tiny bit. That's why we have to make sure that what we believe agrees with the Word of God, and that we don't just base things on our experience alone. Experience is valuable, but we learn by the Word of God and by life's experiences. Amen? So, actually, the Bible teaches us that if we are legalistic and make everything into a law, that it's a sign of spiritual immaturity. That spiritually mature people know how to be led and guided by the Holy Spirit, because God has written the law in our hearts. The Ten Commandments are written in our hearts now. Are you following me? Are you okay? Let me ask a question. How many of you are pretty good at turning things into laws? How many of you don't have a clue what I'm talking about? All right, I'll give you an example. 3 or 4 years ago, I started wanting to walk, but I could only walk about 20 minutes and my groin would lock up on me. So, long story short, found out I needed a hip replacement. My hip joint, the ball of it was oblong and the joint was round, and so I'd had back problems for years and years, getting my back worked on all the time. Well, here it was my hip. So I got the hip replaced, right hip. It was this one, not this one. And then I was able to walk. Well, I worked up to walking 5 miles every day. Well, then, and I didn't even really realize this probably until 2 or 3 weeks ago, I got real legalistic about it. I walked if it was raining. I walked if it was freezing. I walked if I was tired. I walked if I didn't feel good. I walked. Nothing was going to keep me from walking. And my family would say, Mom, you just did a conference this weekend. You should take off on Sunday. I'm walking. Well, I'm a goal-oriented person, and I'm very disciplined. And so I thought, I've got a goal. I'm reaching my goal. Well, then eventually I had to have the other hip replaced. So then I had to have a back surgery. I was having some problems. I was having shortness of breath and was just feeling really bad. And so I went to 3 doctors, nothing that I wanted to hear. And how many of you know when you go to the doctor, you don't want them to tell you that it's just stress?
3: We don't need to go through life frustrated, because God loves us and wants to help. He's right there waiting for us to exchange our trying for trusting. Galatians 3:10 in the Message version of the Bible says anyone who tries to live by his own effort, independent of God, is doomed to failure. This means we simply cannot live in victory without God's help. Grace makes all the difference. It's His power which overcomes whatever struggle we face. When we are faithful in doing whatever we can do in a situation, God will pour out His grace to do what we

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1: June 16th, pressed out of measure. God will not give you more than you can handle. Is this hard to believe? I'm sure you've been through some difficult times where it felt like the world caved in on your shoulders. Were you supposed to carry it all? And if so, did God know the anguish you were going through? Today, we'll hear from a woman who nearly gave up in the midst of her excruciating circumstances. She's here to share with us her true story on this Unshackled Daily Devotional.
2: I'm Joyce Thurner, and I was born and raised in Scotland. When I was 6, my parents divorced. They each took one of my brothers and left me with an aunt and uncle. I grew up hungry for love and married the first man who said he loved me. He was a drunk who beat me even when I was pregnant with our 2 daughters. He was a thief who ended up in prison where he asked for a divorce. Except for my daughters, I would have committed suicide. About that time, my father called from America and urged me to move there. He turned out to be an alcoholic too, and I, still hungry for love, became promiscuous and had my first abortion. They told me it was only a blob of tissue. 6 months later, after a man broke into my apartment and sexually assaulted me, I had my second abortion. Too late, I realized it was more than a blob of tissue, and I cried and cried and cried. Then I married a man I thought would fill my need for love, but we were both lost. In desperation, I went to church, heard the gospel message, and gave my life to Christ, saving our marriage for about 10 years. But in the end, drugs and other women lured him away. The Lord sustained me through every heartache while I raised our 5 children. Today, I am the director of a crisis pregnancy center in Utah, helping other young girls avoid the mistakes I made. Don't ever take a life that God has given you. Through Christ, you can solve any problem and be set free of all fear.
1: In 2 Corinthians chapter 1, verses 8 through 10, the Apostle Paul describes one particular circumstance he endured as a follower of Christ. He says, "We were pressed out of measure, above strength, insomuch that we despaired even of life. But we had the sentence of death in ourselves, that we should not trust in ourselves, but in God which raiseth the dead, who delivered us from so great a death, and doth deliver, in whom we trust that he will yet deliver us." Friend, in this life, we will feel lost and overwhelmed, even as believers. But as believers, we also have hope. God himself is our deliverer, and he will strengthen us with a supernatural power we could never muster on our own. And through the fire, we can grow closer to him as we learn to rely fully on his strength and provision. Will you fall on his mercies today? 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
4: For me, Islam was defining. It was an identity. I liked being a Muslim. I didn't want to change that. I didn't want to lose all that. And so I found enough answers to become a Christian in 2 years and spent the next 7 years wrestling with, what do I do with this?
5: Cast yourself in. Abdu Murray was a winsome messenger of Islam. After deeply studying the Bible to get better at knocking the faith out of Christians, he realized the Bible is true and following Jesus is going to cost everything.
4: If there's anybody listening who has been thinking about the credibility of the Christian faith and has assented to it but hasn't embraced it yet, I can tell you that it's worth it, regardless of the price. It wasn't until I realized that everything I was hoping was true in the

0: Islam, God's greatness, was actually demonstrated to be true. Through the Bible, I really saw, my goodness, this is worthy of my embrace. In fact, I'm not even worthy enough to embrace it. But thanks be to God, He is gracious and He gave me that truth and He reached me where I was.
1: 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FrontiersUSA.org.
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3: In Psalms 107, verse 20, it says, God sent His Word and healed them and delivered them from their destruction. Didn't say God sent His Word to heal them. He said God sent His Word and healed them and delivered. Now see, if He just said He sent His Word to do it, it might not have been enough. But He said He sent His Word and did it. Now when God sent His Word and did it, it did it. I mean, don't tell God it didn't, because He believes it did. Can't you say amen? So when God said He sent His Word and healed them and delivered them from their destruction, as far as God's concerned, it was done. But now you see, we have to believe it and know it. And then it'll be manifest in us. See, wasn't that what we read in Colossians? Since the day you heard of it and knew the grace of God in truth, the willingness of God, and knew the truth about it. See, I said that the Scripture a lot of times can be taken two or three different ways, and at least two of them will be opposite of each other. For instance, we mentioned this in the other session, the fact that what Apostle Paul said in the 8th chapter of 2 Corinthians, verse 9, you know, the grace of the Lord Jesus Christ, though He was rich, yet for your sakes He became poor, that ye through His poverty might be made rich. I hear people all the time taking that Scripture and preaching poverty from it. Well, Jesus was poor, and you ought not have anything. They're not going with the intent of the Scripture, see. The intent is that He suffered the curse of poverty for you so you wouldn't have to. Amen. But you see how you could draw out of that, out of context, and teach the very opposite. But if you stay with the intent of the Word, it'll always produce that very thing within your life. So God sent His Word and healed them and delivered them from their destruction. Now, you remember when Jesus talked with them there on the mount, and then He ascended up and went to the Father? And He's seated at the right hand of the Father. The Bible says He's seated there until His enemies have made His footstool. So He's not coming back to meet your need. He's not coming back for every little thing that happens to you to make it right. But now listen to what Paul says here. Verse 6. But the righteousness which is of faith speaketh on this wise. Now first, he's going to tell you what the righteousness of faith wouldn't say. You see, if you back up to verse 2, you get a bird's eye view of about 90% of the church. For I bear them record that they have a zeal of God, but not according to knowledge. There's a lot of people have a zeal of God, but not according to knowledge. But to understand the Bible, we must go to the intent of the Scripture and keep it in context. You could prove anything by taking things out of context. I mean, from the Bible. You could find it in the Bible. You know, the Bible says, let him that stole, steal. No more. I mean, if you just quit too quick, you're in trouble, see. And of Judas, you know, the Bible says that Judas went out and hanged himself. There's another Scripture says, go thou and do likewise. And a lot of people have. By taking Scripture out of context and not staying with the intent of the Scripture, they've hung themselves spiritually. But the righteousness which is of faith speaketh on this wise. Now first he's telling you what it wouldn't say. Say not in thy heart, who shall ascend into heaven, that is to bring Christ down from above, or who shall descend into the deep, that is to bring Christ again from the dead. Well, now you might think, who in the world would say that? We all have. Have you ever said, Lord, come down and touch me? Then that's exactly what you said. If the Lord had just come touch me, I'd be healed. He's not coming. He's seated at the right hand of the Father until His enemies have made His footstool. But He sent His Word. And His Word will do everything that He did when He was here on earth. Amen. If you'll receive that Word. The power of that Word. Now see, notice the intent of what Paul is saying. Now remember what he said in Romans the 4th chapter. We were going to become heirs of the world, not through the law, but through the righteousness which is of faith. And now he tells you what the righteousness of faith would do. The righteousness which is of faith, look at verse 8, what saith it? Now remember, he's talking about what the righteousness which is of faith says. The Word is nigh thee. In other words, Jesus is not coming back to touch me. Jesus is not coming here to change my finances. He's seated at the right hand of the Father until His enemies have made His footstool. But He sent His Word. He sent His Word. In 2 Peter chapter 1 says, God hath given unto us all things that pertain to life and godliness. How? Through the knowledge of Him that has called us to glory and virtue. According as His divine power hath given unto us all things, it says. See, His divine power. What is His divine power? The Word authored by the Holy Spirit. The divine power, according as His divine power hath given. The Word has given us these things. So then, we don't have to say, Jesus will have to come back. We'll have to reverse the process of death. We'll have to get Jesus back physically so He could touch me and I could get healed or do something about my finances or tell me to go catch that fish, the first fish, and look in his mouth. No. The righteousness which is of faith says Jesus is seated at the right hand of the Father, but thank God His Word is as nigh unto me. Amen. His Word of what? Word of promise. His Word of promise. According as His divine power hath given, not going to, hath given, already done it. See, God considers it done. He's done all He's going to do about it. His Word is out. And then it says, whereby are given unto us exceeding great and precious promises. See, I'm quoting from 2 Peter chapter 1. Whereby are given, in other words, by this means, exceeding great and precious promises, that by these ye might be partakers. Didn't say you would be, said you might be partakers of the divine nature, having escaped the corruption that is in the world through lust. Now, with that understanding, let's read the rest of this. But the righteousness which is of faith speaketh on this wise, or here's what the righteousness which is of faith says, the Word is nigh thee, even in thy mouth and in thy heart. That is the Word of faith which we preach. Now notice, he said it's in your mouth and in your heart, not in your neighbor's mouth and in your heart. It's not in your pastor's mouth and in your heart. It's not in your wife's mouth and in your heart. It's in your mouth and in your heart. Amen. Now that's a key. What I'm pointing out to you is the intent of the Scripture here. And when we get over here a little further, it'll clarify itself a little bit. But what saith it? The Word is nigh thee. The Word is nigh unto me. It's in my mouth and it's in my heart. That's the way you transfer the Word from the head to the heart. You speak it there. Your words have more effect on your spirit than anyone else's words. You like your ideas better than anyone else does. Have you noticed that? That is the Word of faith which we preach. Paul said, this is the Word of faith which I preach. You know, we say we Word of faith people. Well, Paul was a Word of faith man. Yes, yes. You know why he called it the Word of faith? Because it's filled with faith. Yes. Now he says, that if thou shalt confess with thy mouth the Lord Jesus, believe in thy heart God raised Him from the dead, thou shalt be saved. For with the heart man believeth unto righteousness, and with the mouth confession is made unto salvation. Now look at verse 17. So then, faith cometh. Now notice the word cometh is in italics, added by the translator. It wasn't there at all in the Greek. They just did that to make it flow. So then faith by hearing, and hearing by the word. Faith by hearing. Didn't say faith by reading. Now see how we can misunderstand some things sometimes and miss the whole intent of a Scripture. For years, I thought faith came by reading. Oh, boy, if I just read my Bible. Well, if you read it out loud. Amen. Now, I know that to a certain degree you hear in your mind when you read. I mean, I can read Brother Hagin's stuff and I can hear his voice. Have you noticed that? Yeah. but I don't hear it with my ear. You see, you hear it in your mind.

0: But, you see, it says faith by hearing. That's the truth now, faith by hearing. Now, if you're hearing God's word, faith is coming in God's word. If you're hearing the devil's word, faith is coming in the devil.
1: Amen. Right.
0: So now, here's the intent I want you to see, and don't ever forget it. So then, faith cometh by hearing the word. But the intent is that it comes by hearing your voice speak God's word. Not your neighbor's voice, not your pastor's voice, not somebody else's voice. Comes by hearing your voice speak the word of God. Now, don't misunderstand me. I believe there's a certain amount of faith that would come by hearing, you know, if you're listening to Alexander Scorby on the New Testament on tape. I think you'd gain some faith there, but I'm showing you the intent of what Paul is driving at. See, the intent of his teaching here is the word is as close to you. The word of promise, the word of faith, it's as close to you having it manifest in your life as getting it in your mouth and speaking it into your heart. That's how close it is to you. Now, Jesus is seated at the right hand of the Father, and he's not coming back to do these things. But the word will do it. He's already sent his...
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4: When anyone, anywhere, responds to this knowledge by having a desire to know this God, God will move heaven and earth to get the message to you.
3: And now, the continuation of Hal Lindsey's Bible study, the Book of Revelation.
4: It's encouraging me to know that there's going to be a number of people that is too great to be numbered standing before the throne of God who have come out of the great tribulation and washed their robes and made them white in the blood of the Lamb, it says. In other words, there's going to be such a huge number saved during that time. They're almost all going to be martyred, but there's going to be a tremendous number that turn to Jesus Christ. And you know, I'm thrilled about that because you know one of the reasons that's going to happen? Because people you talk to now, even if they don't believe now, they're going to remember what you said. And when they see these things happening, they're going to have to make a decision. They're going to have to make a decision to whatever I have to suffer, I'm going to believe in Jesus Christ. You know, it's easy to become a believer in Christ now. You don't have to suffer. In some parts of the world, you do. Here, you just have maybe suffer a little embarrassment because of the old nature. But then it's going to cost most of them their lives. And so this fifth seal is about the wholesale slaughter of believers around the entire world. And that's going to bring God's wrath. It's going to unbridle it. But even then, God holds back his wrath in order that as many as will believe may believe. All right, that brings us to the sixth seal. And here's what I call the sixth seal. The first global ICBM nuclear exchange. And I'll show you why in just a minute. Do you know all of our understanding about nuclear weapons is mostly theoretical? There have only been two nuclear bombs used in a hostile attack. And those were firecrackers compared to what we have now. As horrible as it was, they were nothing compared to what we have now. We have miniaturized

thermonuclear weapons, warheads, where they pack each warhead that's been miniaturized packs enough power to destroy a whole city. And there are still, Russia still has a bunch of intercontinental ballistic missiles that have multiply independently targeted warheads. That is, they can carry as many as 10. We have them too. And that means they fire one missile. After it goes above the atmosphere, it parts, the cone of the missile parts, and the warheads split off and go, each one is targeted at a different target. All right, now remember that. All of our knowledge about what these weapons would do is theoretical. For instance, we do not know what would be the interactive consequence of firing a great number of thermonuclear weapons into a closely related area at the same time. It is possible that it can cause chain reaction. And I think when we get to the trumpet judgments, I'll show you something that'll be amazing. That the Apostle John, you know, he was an eyewitness to all of this. The only way to understand a lot of this prophecy that we're headed into now is to remember that John the Apostle was told over and over by Jesus, write what you have seen and heard only. And that, and the word see that is used means eyewitness on the scene. And that's why you go through the book of Revelation, you find every time there's a significant event that the Apostle John is about to introduce, he will say, I looked and I heard and I saw. Every time. Because he was there. Say, wait a minute, it hadn't happened yet. No problem for God. I mean, time is a creation. God can put somebody in any spot. But that's what happened. And you have to remember and apply that to understand these prophecies in the book of Revelation, because you have to put yourself in the place of John the Apostle in the first century. He was propelled into the, what I believe is the early 21st century. And he was made to stand and witness events, especially war, that would be with weapons beyond his imagination. And he would see these things, and then he was brought back to the Isle of Patmos again and said, now write about it. Well, how do you describe something like that? It's beyond anything they had any inkling of. So, with that in mind, let's read the sixth seal, okay? Verse 12, and I looked when he broke the sixth seal, and there was a great earthquake, and the sun became black as sackcloth made of hair, and the whole moon became like blood. Mike, you were telling me, you drove over here, only about 100 feet up was just a solid mass of black smoke from this fire. Well, think of that kind of debris scattered over most of the earth. He says that he saw when he looked and he broke the sixth seal, there was a great seismos in Greek. And the sun became black as sackcloth made of hair. And the whole moon became like blood. Now, seismos is translated earthquake. But that's a jump from the original meaning. Seismos means a violent shaking. Now, an earthquake can do that.

but other things can do it. You see, he was standing on the earth when these violent explosions took place, and to him it felt like an earthquake. It was a great seismos. And immediately after that, the sky became black as sackcloth. You see the tremendous nuclear debris thrown into the air. And this would take a lot of warheads to do what he's talking about. And then when the moon came out, he saw the moon through this tremendous pollution, and it appeared to be red as blood. Well, you know, if you've lived in Los Angeles long enough, you've seen that. Because if you get enough pollution up there and you see the moon coming up, what's it look like? It's red, isn't it? Okay. All right. So you see, he's describing something here with the experience and knowledge he had of the first century. He's saying it looked like this. But if you know that in the light of today, you can figure out what he's talking about. Especially if you've got a spirit-inspired imagination. All right, now. And the stars of the sky fell to the earth as figs, as a fig tree cast its unripe figs when shaken by a great wind. Now, first of all, the word translated stars is asteros, which is not star. If a star hit this planet, there'd be nothing left. The stars are bigger than any planet than this galaxy, or I should say at least in this cosmos. Now, he is describing asteroids. And it says that he saw these asteroids. Now, what do they look like when they hit the Earth's atmosphere? They streak through the atmosphere, flaming, don't they? And he said there was so many of them, it looked like figs falling off of a tree, a overripe fig tree, and it, like the wind blowing, and they're just all falling. So he's talking about a great number of these things, meteors. So what's he talking about? I believe what he witnessed and what he's describing here will be the first time that man launches an all-out ICBM exchange between each other. Now, when those are launched, they're fired up. A ballistic missile means that it's fired in a great arc. And it has to go up above the Earth's atmosphere before it acquires its target. They will look like meteors speeding toward the Earth. That's what he saw, I believe. Anything else wouldn't make much sense. He feels this violent shaking of the ground underneath him, this black coming up like that, clouds. And then he sees the source of all of this as he sees all of these warheads re-entering the Earth's atmosphere and streaking toward their targets. All right, then he says, aren't you glad you're not going to be here? I see some people, they don't know whether to get up and walk out. Some did. or to continue, because this is grim stuff. I know it's grim stuff, but if you have accepted the gift of pardon that Jesus died in your place to purchase for you, you're not going to be here. You are not going to be here. But God says that we are to read this book continuously, and he will bless us for reading it. So understanding this must have some reason, huh? Because it's the only book in the Bible that God gives an extra blessing promised for reading it continually. Now,
Maybe it's because it scares the hell out of you. And as I've said, I'd rather scare the hell out of you than have you go there. All right, now, it says in verse 14, here's what happens. All of these meteor-like things are streaking to the earth. And the next thing he describes, the sky was split apart like a scroll when it is rolled up, and every mountain and island were moved out of their places. Now, we have we've exploded in the air hydrogen bombs, thermonuclear warheads. We had cameras specially placed in our experiments and so forth. And we had instruments that tested what happened to the atmosphere and all of that. So we know from the tests generally what happens in one of these explosions. The first thing that happens is there is an enormous release of pressure that causes what they call, it's kind of a mild word, a great overpressure. Well, this overpressure pushes the atmosphere back. It literally pushes the atmosphere back so powerfully and so quickly that it really compacts upon itself. It just rolls up on itself. So he's given a very accurate description here. The atmosphere is rolled up on itself like a scroll. And that is one of the destructive, great destructive parts of one of these thermonuclear explosions. It will push the air out, create a vacuum, and it comes at everything standing with such pressure, it usually destroys things for miles in diameter. Creates a vacuum, and into that also comes this tremendous heat that everything within a diameter of 5 miles has just evaporated. Just the heat is so tremendous, it just evaporates. And then once the atmosphere reaches the farthest point, it rushes back into the vacuum. So you got a twofold destruction from that overpressure. And another thing happens. When these weapons go off, what's the most common symbol of a nuclear explosion? Mushroom cloud. Do you know what that is? You see, when one of these explodes, it not only pushes the air horizontally, but it really jams it up vertically. And so what it does is push the atmosphere almost instantly up into the above the stratosphere. Now, what happens when you rapidly and forcefully compress the atmosphere and push it up above the stratosphere? What happens? It compresses the humidity. And when it gets up above the atmosphere, it instantly freezes. Read Ezekiel 38 sometime. Because it talks about fire and ice killing hundreds of thousands of people. When we did the hydrogen bomb test at Aniwetok, one of the things that absolutely stunned the investigators when they finally could go back in there, these ships were anchored there, they found that tremendous damage was done to all the upper structures of these ships. And when they were able to run the film back, they found there were huge chunks of ice that hit them because all of that humidity had been compressed, frozen, and fell back in great chunks to the earth. Now, these prophets didn't know anything about that, but they talk about fire and ice killing people.
two things that are not really compatible, are they? Fun, isn't it? Except for those who are going to be there. All right, now it says, and every mountain and island were moved out of their place. In other words, for the first time, man is going to see what these things really do. You know, I looked with absolute astonishment at the Pakistanis and the people from India when they were seeing who could explode the most bombs. Remember that? They were giddy. But the time is coming when all of these warheads that are stored by the tens of thousands are going to be let loose. And then what's going to be man's response? Well, let's read. Hey, the geography of many parts of the earth is going to change immediately. It's going to move whole mountains and islands out of the way. And it says, verse 15, then the kings of the earth and the great men and the commanders and the rich and the strong and every slave and every free man hid themselves in the caves and among the rocks of the mountains. And they said to the mountains and to the rocks, fall on us and hide us from the presence of him who sits on the throne and from the wrath of the Lamb. For the great day of their wrath has come, and who is able to stand? Well, chapter 7 tells us who will be able to stand. But let me just conclude by observing this. These people know who is sending these judgments, don't they? And yet they're so hard, they still won't believe. What does that tell us? They've got the mark. And you see, everyone, during the first 3.5 years, when the rider on the white horse, the Antichrist, goes forth, he is going to bring people to receive a mark either in the forehead or in the hand. And it's going to be a number, and the prefix is 666. Each person will have a personal number after that, but the prefix will have to be added. And apparently it is some kind of an electronic 666 that validates that you have sworn allegiance to the Antichrist, and therefore you can conduct business, you can buy, you can sell, you can hold a job, and so forth. But that gives the Antichrist, through economics, absolute control. And once a person takes that mark, and remember what's at issue here. It's not the mark itself. It's what you have to do to get it. It is swearing allegiance to the Antichrist that dooms a person forever, because the Antichrist is going to claim to be God. And once they swear allegiance to the Antichrist as God, they cannot change. That's why it says, everyone who receives that mark is doomed. They can never change. And who are the only ones who refuse it? In a time like that, when the Antichrist is mesmerizing the whole world, he will come at a time when the world is even a worse condition than it is now. He will come out of the wings, be unveiled by Satan. He will come with such tremendous charisma and power, and he will appear to be the most wonderful leader that's ever been. He'll mesmerize the world. He's the answer. And the only ones that will refuse to take that mark will be those who believe in Jesus Christ.

0: because not to take the mark means you can't survive. If you can't buy, sell, or hold a job, you can't survive. Furthermore, it exposes, and this is one of the reasons I think Satan has that system set up, it exposes who is not a believer in the Antichrist and who is a believer in Jesus Christ. And so that's what, you know, people are afraid to death of 666. You know, don't be afraid of it now. It has no significance until the issue is made. Swear allegiance to me as God, and we'll give you the authentication by which you can buy, sell, and hold a job. We'll get into that a lot later. But you see people here who have reached a state of hardness that is so hard of heart, they know who is sending these judgments, and they still won't believe. I heard Billy Graham say something very pungent one time, really hit me in the heart. He said, you know, the same sun that melts butter hardens clay. If you're here tonight and you don't know that you have received Jesus Christ as your Savior, maybe you don't understand it. He just says, come as you are, and come by faith and make a step of faith and receive the gift of pardon that I paid my life for you to give you. And he says, then I will give you a spiritual birth, which will give you the same kind of life that God has, and then you will know me. But you can't really know God personally until you've been born spiritually. As you're born physically alive, but spiritually dead. That's why we have to be born again. But I found this, every time a person hears the good news that Jesus did this for you, and you put it off and walk away, you become a little harder, and a little harder, until you're like them. Don't let that happen to you. Let's close in prayer. Father, I thank you in Jesus' name for these revelations that you have in your word. Lord, how grateful we are that we belong to you. If there's one here in doubt about where he or she belongs, then make that person right now just simply say, thank you, Jesus, for dying for me. I don't understand it all, but with as much faith as I have, I say, please come into my life. I receive the gift of pardon you say you've purchased for me. Come into my life, give me new spiritual life, and guide me in the way that you'd have me go. In Jesus' name, amen. If you have the guts to be a real revolutionary, come forward right now and accept Jesus Christ as your real revolutionary, and he'll make a revolutionary that'll change lives.
1: 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I pray daily that he will reward your faithfulness and protect and prosper you in these difficult times. Thank you again for being a vital part of my team.
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0: 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Thank you very much. Amen and amen. Hallelujah.
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2: Today we're going to take up the healing of the centurion's servant. Let me again give you how this came into being. Why are these? Is this section right here in chapter 8 and chapter 9 mentioned where it's just one person after another, individuals? It's because before this time, Jesus healed multitudes, and it said of the multitudes, he healed everybody of everything. Well, think about the multitudes. There had to be some rich people there, poor people there, middle income. There had to be men, women, young, old, poor, you know, you go down the list of things, and, you know, those ostracized from society, basically, or those that just, you know, were skilled workers, and then those that were just common workers. Had to be some servants out there. All these stood out there, but yet Jesus healed every person and then of every disease. Not only does he forgive us of every sin by his blood on the cross, but also by his stripes, he heals every single sickness. And so it's tied in very closely with the working of Jesus on the cross. But to amplify that, when Jesus comes down from the mountain in chapter 7 and comes before the people, and he starts to heal people individually. And this is in Matthew chapter 8. The end of chapter 7, he comes down. Chapter 5, 6, and 7 is Jesus doing the Sermon on the Mount, and comes down after chapter 7. And in chapter 8, we find him one person after another, all of these people amplify, he healed everybody of everything. And yesterday we took up, actually for two sessions, we picked up on the man that was healed of leprosy. And leprosy, Jesus starts with the hardest one of all in man's mind, not in his mind. It's like there's certain sins we look at a person and go, ooh, you've done that? And we go, whoa. I mean, we're not talking about here a little tiny lie. This one, whoa. God's going, no, I can forgive all of those. I don't see them as big sins and little sins. The blood just takes care of all of them. And oftentimes, you know, we'll ask a person, what do you need? And they'll tell you, well, I got a head cold or something. We'll say, oh, okay, sure. But if a person comes to you with, you know, like a cancer, and if they're in the final stages of cancer, then you say, oh my goodness, you know, whoa, this is going to take a lot of faith. No, it takes no more faith. It's same God, same power that does it all. So don't you know, put different categories in there and say harder and easier, not with God. So the first case we had was leprosy, which to man is incurable. And there was a law given in chapter 14 of Leviticus on how to handle a leper that was healed. Never had been used, never had been at all. And this man was healed, and Jesus said, go and show yourself to the priest. And of course, when he went there, they had to find Leviticus 14 and figure out how to do this thing, because this man was actually the first recorded case of anybody ever healed. It took a miracle to do this. It didn't say how the man would be healed in Leviticus 14. It just simply said, if a man is healed of leprosy, this is how you do it. Which, you know, since it was leprosy, it had to be a miracle. And so it had to be God that healed him. And here we have it. God through Jesus Christ is doing this. All right, in this chapter, let's just lay it out for you here in chapter 8, Matthew chapter 8, verses 1 through 17 is Jesus' power over sickness. In verses 18 through 27, we have Jesus' power over nature where he stilled the storm. Then in verses 28 through 34, we have Jesus' power over demons. And so there's three great miracles of healing in

chapter 8. And let's break them down. First of all, we had the first one in the past 2 days, verses 1 through 4, is leprosy. Beginning in verse 5 today through verse 13, Jesus heals someone of paralysis. And this will be the centurion's servant. This centurion's servant, although he's called a servant, it was probably his son because he was Roman. And in the Roman culture, the Roman world, you weren't considered a son until you became 13 years old. Underneath that time, you were just seen as a child in the house. You were under tutors and governors. This is brought out in the book of Galatians. So again, probably this was his son. And this is why he had such a desire to see him healed, because he loved him so much. Again, verses 1 through 4, healing of leprosy. Verses 5 through 13, healing of paralysis. And verses 14 and 15, the healing of a fever. Let's take the difference between them. The healing of leprosy was a Jew. The healing of paralysis, this is a Gentile. And the healing of a fever was a Jew. Second thing, leprosy. This was a man. And paralysis was a young boy. And the fever was a woman, a mother. In verses 1 through 4, where we have leprosy, this man was a social castaway. Where we have paralysis, this was an aristocrat's son. And where we have fever, it was a housewife. In verses 1 through 4 with leprosy, Jesus heals by touching. In the paralysis, he heals by speaking. And then with the fever, he actually touches the woman's hand and she's healed. In verses 1 through 4, leprosy, he heals it instantly. In verses 5 through 13, he heals it from a distance. And in verses 14 and 15 of fever, he heals it immediately also, like he did the leprosy. Here we have kind of a breakdown, but I want you to see this begins to help fulfill he healed everybody of everything. Not the same disease, leprosy, paralysis, fever, and three different types of people, three different social levels. And we find he healed everybody of everything. Jesus doesn't give a rip if you're rich or poor. He just loves everybody. By the end of chapter 8, we find out Jesus healed because he loved people and then was concerned over all of them because they were sheep without a shepherd. And again, this is all brought out there. So today we're talking about the centurion and his servant. I'm going to substitute the word son in there because most commentators believe this was probably his son. And this is why he was under such compulsion to come and find Jesus and to have that child healed. Let's go to Matthew chapter 8. Let's read verses 5 through 13. When Jesus had entered Capernaum, a centurion came to him, pleading with him, saying, "Lord, my servant is lying at home, paralyzed, dreadfully tormented." And Jesus said to him, "I will come and heal him." The centurion answered and said, "Lord, I'm not worthy that you should come under my roof, but only speak the word or a word and my servant will be healed, for I'm a man under authority." He didn't say, "I'm a man under authority." Look, Jesus says, "I also am a man under authority. Having soldiers under me, I say to this one, go, and he goes, to another, come, and he comes, and to my servant, do this, and he does it." I'm going to stop right there for just a moment. This man came to Jesus and was surprised that Jesus said, "I'll come and do it myself." He lived in a world where it was delegated. He said, "I see this delegation all the time." He said, "Sir, I know something. I know what it's like to be have somebody above me and many below me. And above me is, you know, the Caesar. Above me is my commanding officers. And then it comes to me now underneath me. And when I give a command from one, when I hear a command given to me, I just delegate it and give it to those. I expect that that's what would happen to you. Because I know one thing, you are under God. He's above you. But those demons and that sickness is under you. I've heard about how you operate. And the way you speak to demons and the way you speak to sickness is how I speak to those that are under me. I command them to go and they go." He said, "So you don't have to go." It said, when Jesus heard it, he marveled and said to those who followed, "Surely I say to you, I have not found such great faith, no, not in Israel." The more you understand your spiritual authority, the more powerful you become in faith. He says, "I haven't seen this type of faith, not even the Jews who've had the word all this time. They're arrogant. This man's not arrogant at all. He sees exactly what's going on, and he recognizes authority." This is something we need to see. I want you to understand something. Instead of approaching sickness and disease going, "Please
leave, understand something. You've been set over them. Jesus gave his disciples authority over demons, sickness, and disease, and over all the works of the enemy, and told them, now go use it. And they came back rejoicing, said, demons are subject unto us. And Jesus said, yes, but that's still not the most important thing. The most important thing is your eternal thing, and that is your

0: Your name is written forever in the book of life. And his disciples begin to use that. They begin to understand their authority. What I'm simply saying is, when's the last time you understood your authority? Many of you are afraid when you come to sickness and disease, and your first thought is, what if it doesn't work? What if it doesn't work? Well, understand this, sickness and disease is under you, and you speak to them, they have to obey you. Jesus did this over and over again, and this man recognized it and says, surely I say to you, I have not found such great faith, though not in Israel. I say to you that many will come from the east and west and sit down with Abraham, Isaac, and Jacob in the kingdom of heaven. But the sons of the kingdom will be cast into outer darkness. They'll be weeping and gnashing of teeth. You know what Jesus is saying? This man is a Gentile. And I'm telling you, there's going to come a day when Gentiles will come from everywhere. He says they'll come from the east and west, a reference to Gentiles. East and west of where? Israel. He says you go east from here, west from here, and there's going to be many in the kingdom that will come and sit down with Abraham, Isaac, and Jacob, the founders of Israel, the founders of the faith of Israel. He said that's going to happen in the kingdom of heaven, but the sons of the kingdom who think they should have an automatic end because they were born Jews will be cast into outer darkness. Why? Because there's only one thing separating heaven from outer darkness, the kingdom of heaven from outer darkness, and that is simple faith, not your nationality. And he says they'll be cast into outer darkness where there's weeping and gnashing of teeth. Then Jesus said to the centurion, go your way. As you have believed, so let it be done to you. And his servant or his son was healed at that same hour. When he got back home, the kid was fine. And he said, how long ago did this happen? They gave him a time period. Said, that's exactly when this man Jesus spoke that. And this centurion called Jesus Lord. The word Lord is kurios, and it's a word used for Jehovah, showing he was already a believer. And Jehovah and kurios was a recognition of his deity. It also recognized Jesus as the Messiah of Israel, but also as the Messiah of all mankind. And Messiah would just happen to come to Israel, but he's going to rule the world. And this man realized something. I can receive him as Lord and Savior too. And then while watching and hearing about him and hearing what Jesus did, he picked up on his strategy and said, Jesus is just like me, a soldier sent from heaven and his commanding officers up there. And when he speaks all those demons and all that, he's been given power and authority over them. All he has to do is speak the word from here, and that disease has to leave my son. Wow, what a man of faith. It's so simple, but it's so profound. And Jesus said to his disciples, I give unto you authority. So the point of it is, understand who you are in Christ. Understand what Jesus has done for you. Understand all those great things that's been given to you because of the work of Jesus on the cross. But more than that, it's been given to you because you accepted Jesus as your Lord and Savior. He's now your commander, as well as God the Father. And you receive orders from him through the Word of God, the power of the Holy Spirit, and by what you see in life. And when you see demons in operation, cast them out. I cast out a demon from a lady in Colorado one time. And I mean, she was as stiff as a board. I commanded that demon turn loose for her, and she just stayed stiff as a board. And I asked that lady, I said, Satan, turn loose her for just a moment. Do you want to be released from this? She said, yes.
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2: Paul told us in Philippians chapter 1, verses 3 through 5, I thank my God at every remembrance of you, always in every prayer of mine, making requests for you, all with joy for your partnership in the gospel from the first day until now. 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

it is. And he said, I tried to get it over to the church, but man touched it and messed it up. And do you all remember about the time of the charismatic move? And God was trying to get something over to us about authority over demons. And I'm telling you, people were going absolutely nuts. They were having meetings screaming at devils. You'd go back every week and they cast the devils out of the same people every week. I heard of them casting devils out of doorknobs. I heard of a friend of mine told me they went. He went to these meetings all the time in the beginning. And he said they cast the spirit of coat hangers out of him. Well, that's just foolishness. So God had to pull it back. So instead of us going upward like this, we had to go like this for a while. But I believe that that enlightenment that he's going to do with us has to do with authority. It has to do with our being at the right hand of the Father. Hallelujah. And that he is giving us this light right now. Praise the Lord. Now, Chip and I probably have read to you the entire Authority of the Believer book. And where is it? Right here. But you have to take one home with you. And then after a while, yours will look like mine. Glory be to God, because I use page 27 all the time. Now I'm going to read to you the preface of this again. The rapidly approaching end of the age is witnessing a tremendous increase in the activity of the powers of darkness. And he gives examples. We all know the examples. To meet the situation, the Church of Christ needs a new conception of prayer. The urgent call is for men and women wholly yielded to the Lord, whose eyes have been enlightened to see the ministry in the heavenlies to which they have been called. Did Chip preach about that today? You went into that and talked to good. Such believers may, in union with the great head of the body, exercise an authority to which the powers of the air must give place wherever challenged. Bless the Lord. Now I'm going to read you, bless the Lord, some scriptures which talk about the powers of the air. First, you can turn. There are, in Brother Hagin's book, The Triumphant Church, you're going to find in here, he explains to you the heavens, the placement of the demons, where they are, the mid-heavens. And around the earth, there's an orb of wicked spirits in the heavenlies. There are demons on the earth, disembodied spirits. And it's all the power of darkness. Now, another thing I want to tell to you, and remember, if you don't like Brother Hagin's stories, please do not come to my meetings. Because you'll be squirming. But you remember the story, and most of you do, where Jesus was teaching him about demons in an open-eyed vision. And this little demon comes and look like a little monkey type thing. It starts going yakety yak yak yak and throws up a smoke screen. And Brother Hagin is standing here and Jesus is there and he's talking to Brother Hagin. Brother Hagin can't hear a word he says. And he said, I wonder why he doesn't do something. Doesn't he know I can't hear him? And then Brother Hagin so wanted to hear Jesus that he said to that thing, get out of here in the name of Jesus. Broop, off it ran, down came the smoke screen. And Brother Hagin said, Jesus said to him, if you had not done that, I could not have done it. And Brother Hagin said, surely, Lord, you meant you would not have done it. No, he said, I could not have done it. He said, all authority was given to me in heaven and earth, and I gave the authority on earth to you in the New Testament. He said, you will never find in the New Testament anywhere, in the letters, you will never find anywhere, and that's our covenant, the letters, you will never find anywhere that I told you to pray to me to do anything about the devil. I told you to do something about the devil. You resist the devil and he'll flee from you. Amen. Praise the Lord. Hallelujah. You neither give place to the devil. You be sober and vigilant because your adversary, the devil, as a roaring lion, walks about seeking whom he may devour. Whom resist steadfast in the faith. You do it. And these signs shall follow them that believe in my name. They shall cast out devils.

0: So the authority on the earth is given to you and given to me. And if any devil is doing anything around your house, you'd no need for you to pray about it. You have the authority to get it stopped in the name of Jesus. Now, concerning these powers of the air, let's look at the Word of God. We have nothing without the Word. We have to know what's in the Word. So 2 Corinthians 4:4. But if our gospel be hid, it is hid to them that are lost, in whom the God of this world hath blinded the minds of them which believe not, lest the light of the glorious gospel of Christ, who is the image of God, should shine unto them. You know, do you know anybody, maybe your relatives, the gospel's hid to them. They think you're crazy. Bless the Lord. Somebody short needs to come up here. It can either be Destiny or Quatsy. If you have someone like your husband, your child, your brother, your sister, and they don't know the Lord, it could be the devil has what's called blinding tactics. It says, in whom, you may have to take your shoes off. In whom, no, you don't have to, I'm teasing you. Hey, take them off, that'd be better. In whom the God of this world has blinded the minds of them that are lost. So, here you go. Their minds are blinded. There's like a demon sitting on them with a hammerlock. Is this a hammerlock? I don't know. This is some kind of a hold here. And he has blinded their minds. And sometimes you can just talk and talk and talk. When you need to, you don't have to do it while they're around. It's best not to. Like if it's your husband or whatever. But you could go into the bathroom and you can say, you demon that has blinded the minds of my husband, in the name of the Lord Jesus Christ, I take authority over you. I cast you off. And when they're free, then they'll start to see better. Bless the Lord. Ephesians 2:1. And you hath he quickened, who were dead in trespasses and sins, wherein in time past you walked according to the course of this world, according to the prince of the authorities of the air, the spirit that now works in the children of disobedience. So he's called the God of this world. He's called the prince of the power of the authorities of the air, Satan. The Amplified Bible reads like this. And you he made alive when you were dead, slain by your trespasses and sins, in which you at one time walked habitually. You were following the course and fashion of this world. You were under the sway of the tendency of this present age, following the prince of the power of the air. You were obedient to and under the control of the demon spirit that still constantly works in the sons of disobedience. So, many people on the world around you, the people you watch on TV, have they're walking according to the prince of the power of the air. Jesus said in John 12:31, now is the judgment of this world, now shall the prince of this world be cast out. And I, if I be lifted up from the earth, will draw all men unto me. Satan's temptation of our Lord. You remember when he tempted him in the wilderness when he went away, Jesus, after the baptism of the Holy Ghost. Let's look at Luke 4:5. And the devil, taking him up into an high mountain, showed unto him all the kingdoms of the world in a moment of time. And the devil said unto him, all this power, it's really exousia, authority there, will I give you, and the glory of them, for that is delivered unto me. And to whomsoever I will, I give it. If you therefore worship me, all shall be thine. And Jesus answered and said unto him, get thee behind me, Satan, for it is written, you shall worship the Lord thy God, and him only shalt thou serve. This was a real temptation. Those kingdoms had been delivered to Satan. It was not denied by Jesus. Adam, who should have dominated this realm, had delivered the authority of it to Satan. And he will have the authority of it until Satan's lease is up. I don't know when it's up, but Satan knows. Because the Bible says he knows when his time is up. It says that in Revelation 12. So he has great wrath because he sees his time is up. He is literally fighting for his survival right now. And that's why at this time, the church needs to come on up with our authority. I have this book, which I do not recommend to you. Because I know how to eat the hay and leave the sticks. But I learned that from Brother Hagin's great teaching he taught us. But this is a book, a Jewish book, and it's called The End of Days. Whenever you see in the Bible the latter days, when you see that in the Old Testament, it's really the end of days. And it's the end of the 1,000-year work week, 6,000-year work week that Adam was given. So this man, he to the Jews, they believe this is the last. And I want you to hear what he wrote about this. And he's talking about the Jews coming home to Israel. God said that. They're his time clock. And their coming home is his time clock. So, oh, praise the Lord. It's happening now. So he says, one has to know from the outset that when it comes to regaining and settling Eretz Israel, the land of Israel, it is going to be a battle, a spiritual battle, a physical battle, and an actual battle. There is an actual battle told in Zechariah. Eretz Israel represents the key to the final redemption. It spells the end of the Sitra Achra's existence. Now, that's one of the names that the Jews have for the devil, Satan, is Sitra, S-I-T-R-A, Achra, A-C-H-R-A, and it means the other side. You know how when Moses came down there and he drew a line and he said, who's on the Lord's side? Well, there's another side. And that other side is the side of the Sitra Achra, which is a name for this obstructing force. It spells the final redemption of Israel, spells the end of the Sitra Achra's existence. Therefore, he will invoke whatever abilities he has to prevent the return of the entire Jewish nation to the borders of the land of our fathers. However, return to her borders we must, and by a certain fixed date. The Sitra Achra is in a fight for his survival.
1: Two-thirds of these scriptures are prophecy. Most of them have been fulfilled. But we're going to do what Peter says. He says, pay attention to the prophets, because they're like a light shining in a dark place.
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4: Hi, I'm Pastor Keith Manley with today's Reflection of Grace. Have you ever felt like God was running late? Maybe you've been praying for something, a breakthrough, a healing, or an answer to your prayer, and it hasn't come yet. It's easy to get frustrated when God doesn't operate in our timetable. But the Bible reassures us over and over again that God's timing is always perfect. In Ecclesiastes chapter 3 and verse 1, it tells us there is a time for everything and a season for every activity under heaven. God's timing is perfect even when it feels delayed. Trust Him, He's working behind the scenes, preparing you and the situation. Remember, delays aren't denials. They're opportunities to grow in faith. Even when we can't see it, God is working behind the scenes, orchestrating life's purpose. Today, lean into God's timing. He's seldom early, but He's never late. And that's today's Reflection of Grace.
5: Chapter 16. 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All the ways of a man are clean in his own eyes, but the Lord weigheth the spirits. Commit thy work.
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7: In case this is just your first time catching us, we're an informal Bible study. And hopefully I don't preach at anybody. We just simply let them see what the book says. To me, that is paramount to everything. Just understanding what the Word of God itself says. Well, we've only offered one book over the years, and we've still got it. It's a series of 88 questions and answers from our previous programs. And if anyone's out there interested, you just give us a call, and the girls will get it out to you. We send it out with an invoice, so you don't have to pay for it until you get it. All right, we're going to pick right up where we left off in our last program. Now remember, we're connecting the dots. We're going from Genesis, and hopefully we'll go all the way through to Revelation if the Lord tarries. But the last half hour, we merely showed our proof that there would be an opening up of the timeline, because those three references we use make it so plain that for a period of time, Israel will be set aside and be dispersed while God goes to the Gentiles. Now, naturally, when you have two such totally different groups of people, you can't go with the same thing. It just wouldn't ring true. So when God saves Paul, he doesn't just have him go back and check with the 12, as we saw in previous programs, but instead he separated him purposely, kept him from the 12, so that he would not get mixed up with the kingdom economy, because he's going to begin something totally different, which we call the dispensation of the grace of God. Now, I'm well aware that there are a lot of people out there that detest the term dispensation. In fact, I had one fellow in my class one time who just suggested to his pastor, he said, "Why don't you ever preach a sermon on the rapture?" He looked at him in shock, and he says, "I wouldn't dare do that." He says, "Why not?" He said, "Well, then they'd call me a dispensationalist," as if that's the worst thing that could happen, see? And so I was aware of that, and those of you who have been with me over the years, see, I never used the word for the first 8-9 years. I just did not use it, because I knew it would just turn a good number of people off. So I would just speak of it in general terms. Don't you realize that when Adam and Eve came out of the garden, everything was different? When Noah and the family came off the ark, everything was different. After he called Abraham, everything was different. After he brought Israel out of Egypt and gave him the law, again, everything is different. Well, what makes it different? A different dispensation, a different administration, a different set of rules and regulations, see? All right, so now then, after realizing that God was going to open the timeline and make a parenthetical period of time, we don't know how long, we call it the dispensation of the grace of God, and it came about through God's appointed apostle of the Gentiles, Saul of Tarsus. All right, so I'm going to bring you in now, just as an introduction to the dispensational view, to Ephesians chapter 3. We'll start at verse 1. Ephesians chapter 3, beginning at verse 1. Now remember that Saul of Tarsus, the rabid Orthodox rabbi, Jew, whatever you want to call him, God saved him on the road to Damascus and then immediately instructed him that he was going to go to the Gentiles, which God had never before done. All right, so verse 1 of Ephesians 3, "For this cause, because of what he's written in the first two chapters, I, Paul, the prisoner of Jesus Christ." Now you got to remember, where is Paul when he's writing? Well, he's in prison in Rome. These are one of the prison epistles. And whether he had a short release or not, but it ends up with his martyrdom at the hands of the Romans. And so when he speaks of being a prisoner, it was literal. He was in prison there at Rome. And for what cause? For the cause of the gospel. For the cause of Jesus Christ. On behalf of you Gentiles. See? All right, now then, verse 2. "If you have heard," and no doubt they had, because after all, Paul's been out there now for 20-some years. if you have heard of the dispensation of the grace of God. See, that's where we get the title for this period of time. It's the dispensation of the grace of God. Now, again, I got to qualify. A dispensation is simply a period of time. It can be short or long or whatever. That doesn't matter. But it's a period of time during which God lays on a segment of people that he's dealing with a set of rules and directions. Now, the simplest one, of course, I always go back to the Garden of Eden. When Adam and Eve were in the garden, God gave them instructions. And he says, now, every tree in the garden is for your enjoyment, except those two over there. The one was the tree of life, and the other was the tree of good and evil, and the knowledge of good and evil. Of that tree, the tree of the knowledge of good and evil, thou shalt not eat. Simple direction. Everything else is yours to enjoy. And that's all there was to it. And that's why we call it the simplest dispensation. Now, we don't know how long they were in the garden. There's all kinds of guesses and so forth. But however long they were in the garden, that was all they had to do, was just simply refrain from eating of that one tree. It was that simple. But they just couldn't cut it. And so they ate. Well, when they disobeyed, they ended that dispensation, and God came in with a judgment, a punishment, out of the garden. And then a new dispensation began. All right, so now when Paul speaks of the dispensation of the grace of God, he's speaking of this period of time now following the death, burial, and resurrection of Christ, when he is turning away from Israel and their whole system of law and temple worship, and he's going to give to this apostle what we call the gospel of the grace of God, which is 1 Corinthians 15, 1 through 4. Now let's go back and look at it, even though you all know it from memory. We keep using it, and I'm finally getting some response. I had several now write that their pastors are actually using these verses in their preaching. Well, praise the Lord, because here is the gospel of the grace of God. Now, again, it's not total, but there's enough of it here that you can branch out and find the rest of it without any trouble. 1 Corinthians chapter 15, 1 through 4. So if somebody comes to you and says, well, what's this gospel that Les Feldick is talking about? You just tell them, well, it's as simple as ABC. It's just simply that Jesus Christ, the Creator God of the universe, went to that cross and died and shed his blood, was buried 3 days and three nights, and arose from the dead. That's it. And when we believe it, God moves in, and then everything else falls in place. Of course it does, see? But here's where we have to begin. All right, 1 Corinthians chapter 15, we might as well read the whole four verses. We got time today. Moreover, brethren, so Paul is talking to Gentile believers over there at Corinth, a few miles west of Athens. Moreover, brethren, I declare unto you the gospel. See, now I asked my class the other night, does anybody have a Bible that says a gospel? Yeah, sure there were. Well, see, that's what these new translations do. You see what a difference one little article can do to the thought? If you say that Paul is a or an apostle, what does that mean? He's one of many. But see, Paul never includes himself with others. It's always the singular I or me. And the same way here, see? It is the gospel. And it's not a gospel, it's singular. And then when he speaks himself, I am the apostle, not an apostle, that makes all the difference in the world. And this is what we have to recognize, because to this man and this man alone were these directions for this dispensation of grace given. All right, let's continue on. We get back to our dispensational thought. Moreover, brethren, I declare unto you the gospel, the one and only, which I preached unto you, and which also you have received, and wherein you stand as a believer, positioned. Verse 2, by which? It's by this gospel. You are saved. Now, isn't that plain? It doesn't say this gospel and. No, it's by this gospel that we're saved. And that's the all-inclusive word of Scripture, salvation, to be saved. to be born from above. And all these things are tied up with our faith in this gospel. All right? By which also you are saved, if you keep in memory what I preached unto you, lest you believe in vain. In other words, you have to know what you believe, you have to understand it, otherwise it's for nothing. Now here it is. This is the gospel. For I delivered unto you, first of all, that which I also received. Well, where did he get it? From the 12? No, from the ascended Lord. Not from the 12. The 12 never did really comprehend this. And so he says, I delivered unto you, first of all, that which I also received. How that? Christ died for our sins, his as well as ours, according to the scriptures. And that he was buried. And that he arose again the third day, according to scriptures. Now there it is. Christ died for my sins, and that, of course, includes his shed blood. He was buried 3 days and three nights. And then he arose from the dead in power and victory and glory, and that settled it. That makes our debt paid in full when we believe it and trust it, plus nothing, see? But oh my goodness, I don't know if I should take time this afternoon or not. Maybe this is as good a time as any. I've been doing just in between times. You can come back to Ephesians chapter 3. On the history of the King James Version and how it came to the 1611. But not just the King James Version, but along with that, I was studying in my spare time. Now, I'm not one of these guys who just sits there by the hour and the hour and the hour. I don't have patience for that. But I can get a couple, 3 hours in an evening once in a while, and maybe a little time on a rainy day and so forth. But I'm not a nut at this. But in between times now, for the last several weeks, I've been looking at the history of the King James as over these other translations, but also the history of Christendom. Now, you hear me use that word quite often. Christendom, with a D-O-M. Speaking of all aspects of so-called Christianity. And you know, it was a shocking revelation. Because, you know, we've all heard of the early church fathers. Justin Martyr, and Chrysostom, and Origen. And then we jump up to Augustine and so forth. Well, you know, those church fathers didn't all have it right either. Especially Origen. He was a rascal. And he had a lot of corrupt ideas. In fact, Origen, now I don't know if I'm pronouncing it right. I've looked and looked and trying to find a dictionary that gives me the pronunciation, and I can't find it. So somebody will be letting me know. But it's O-R-I-G-E-N. I can give you the spelling of it. But anyhow, he was the first one that came. Now, he's in the first century. See, he's within 100 years of the Apostle Paul. And he was the first of the church fathers to come up with the idea that God was all through with the nation of Israel because they had killed the Christ. And so that all the Jewish promises and covenants and everything were transferred to the church. That started with Origen. All right. Now you got to realize that between the loss of Paul and Peter, probably around 68, just before the temple is destroyed, these little groups of believers keep expanding. They're out there, not in any great numbers, but they're out there. They're maintaining their faith and so forth. And you got to remember, there weren't Bibles for those people. Some of them may have had a scroll of the Old Testament, but there weren't only. So they had to depend on gifted men to kind of hold things together. But anyway, if you go back and look at it, these little groups of people, like humans are prone to do, would say, well, let's just get together once a month and, you know, we can fellowship in a larger group. Well, that's all well and good. But see, as time went by, there were too many of them to all go, so what would they do? Well, they'd form a committee. And boy, you know what a horrible thing a committee is. But see, then these committees would meet. And then after a time, they said, well, now, you know, there's a group of our committees over there in North Africa, and we're over here in Greece. Maybe we should meet someplace. And so that's the way the thing started growing, see? And so it was. It was growing rather slowly. But then you get to 315, one of the high marks in human history, and what happened? Constantine, the Roman emperor, became a quote-unquote Christian. And what did Constantine do? He opened the doors of Christianity to the masses. It was no longer going to be persecuted. It was no longer going to be suppressed. It was a status symbol to be called a Christian. So what'd that do? That just brought in the numbers, but how little faith? Almost none. All right, but outside of all this big conglomeration, there were always these little small groups of true believers. And they were always hated, persecuted, driven from one valley to the next. Okay, now you come on up. I got to do this as quick as I can. You come on up to 400 A.D., about 75, 80 years after Constantine opened the church to the masses. A guy by the name of Augustine. Now, over all my growing up years, I always heard almost nothing but good things about Augustine. Well, he did say some good things, but he had a lot of other stuff. And he, too, embraced Origen's teaching of replacement theology. And so, just look how long we've had this idea that we teach has been suppressed. And the masses embraced the replacement theology. And replacement theology rests primarily, not exclusively, of course, but primarily on the four Gospels. And as one writer of history put it, and I had never seen it in that way before, they rested only on the Sermon on the Mount. Well, now you just watch even today your news reports, how they'll refer to the fact that Jesus and the Sermon on the Mount is what transformed the world. Did it? Not really. Not really. Now, it's got high, lofty premises, no doubt about it. But see, that's not what transformed lives. So anyway, I got to do this quickly now. Augustine picked up on Origen's replacement theology, and with the mass increase of the organized church, which is now leading up to Roman Catholicism, of course, is going to come out of that. And so replacement theology became the number one tenet for Christendom. What'd that do with the Jew? Hated them, persecuted them, and they were just running from one place to the other. Okay, so Augustine was really the father of Roman Catholicism. And out of that came, of course, the appearance of the popes and the hierarchy and all the rest. And now if you know anything from secular history, 500 A.D. to 1500 A.D. is called what in history? The Dark Ages. The Dark Ages. Well, what did that mean? The sun never shone? No. Where was it dark? Spiritually. It was spiritually dark. Because, you see, the organized church now had proclaimed the average believer could not read the scriptures himself, and so they confiscated it, really, and kept them locked up in the monasteries. The average man didn't have the scriptures of any sort, except, again, these little fringe groups maintained it. Okay, now you come all the way up through the Dark Ages, and then in 1500, little after, who was the great awakener? Martin Luther. So Martin Luther comes out with what we call the Reformation, the idea that all this religion was totally wrong, the just will live by faith, they're saved by faith, which on the surface sounds so good, doesn't it? But is that where Martin Luther stopped? No. Martin Luther came right on and embraced all the other stuff that he had been so-called hating and brought it out with him and made it part of basic Lutheran theology, and that incorporated, of course, infant baptism and the hierarchy and replacement theology. See? Now then, you just keep rolling. Out of Luther's Reformation, here came the next big reformer, John Calvin. Now, John Calvin sets up his headquarters in Geneva, Switzerland. But after time goes by, John Calvin isn't one whit different than Martin Luther, and he's no different than Augustine. They're all still on this same premise of the Sermon on the Mount, replacement theology, and a works religion. Amazing. And it just comes all the way up through the last 2,000 years. Now then, it jumps across the pond, and we come over here to the early colonies, and especially the likes of the Puritans and so forth. Oh, they were so thrilled to escape all that heavy hand of persecution in Europe, and they were now free. But what did they do with their freedom? They became just as legalistic as their European forefathers. And I told one of my classes the other night, if a young lad or a young lady of 17 would show a bare ankle, what would the Puritans do to her? Whip her almost to death. Well, what was that? Legalism, see? Well, anyway, you bring it all the way up to our present time. The vast majority of Christian preaching and teaching was the four Gospels, the Sermon on the Mount, with a little bit of Old Testament thrown in, and that's where it's been. I mean, you can't argue it. It's in secular history, just as plain as day. All right, so now then, these fringe groups believe like I do. So what am I? Yes, we're out on the fringes. The vast majority of people aren't going to listen to my message. They don't like it. They hate Paul, as I've already emphasized. But you see, if you're going to ignore Paul, you're ignoring the basic message for this dispensation because it was given to him. Okay, now that was all it in a nutshell. And don't take my word for it. I got to give you another one. My goodness, I'm free. Here a while back, I had a gentleman call, I think from South Carolina, if I remember correctly. And he called me about midday, either just before noon or just after. And he said, Les, he said, I'm in a such and such denominational church. I don't remember what it was. But he said, why do we practice Lent? And I said, well, I'll tell you what. I'm not going to answer it for you except to tell you. You go to your library and you find the Encyclopedia Britannica and you just look up the word Lent. And you'll get your answer. Really? I said, yeah, at least it was there the last time I looked at one. Well, you see, I forget about the internet. Before the afternoon is over, he calls back. Oh, and then I told him. I said, now when you see what Britannica says about Lent, I said, it's going to blow you out of the saddle. See, I can't help using my farmer rancher language. So he calls back about 4 p.m. He says, Les, you did. I said, I did what? You blew me out of the saddle. I said, oh, are you the guy that called about Lent? And he says, yeah. I said, what did you find out? He said, just that. He said, I couldn't believe my... He said, there were several pages. I said, you mean you've already been down to the library? No, he said, I got it off the internet. Well, dumb me, you know, I don't think of that. So anyhow, I said, what are you going to do with it? He said, I'm downloading it. I'm going to lay it on my pastor's desk and let him read it. Well, now I don't know how many of you know what Britannica says about Lent. But I'm not going to tell you. I might get thrown off the air. You go and find it yourself. You just look up the word Lent, L-E-N-T, in a good encyclopedia, and it'll tell you exactly what it's all about. But you see, it's not in Paul's epistles. It's not in Scripture. See? All right, now then, I got 4 minutes left. Come back to Ephesians chapter 3. See, I got way behind. I didn't intend you to give you that history. Ephesians chapter 3, verse 2 again. If you have heard of the dispensation of the grace of God, which is given to me to you. Now, I've done this before. This is all review. So how did we get all of these doctrines of this dispensation? From Paul. Now, if that shakes people up, then just go back to Exodus. How did Israel receive the law? God gave it to Moses. And what did Moses do with it? Took it down the mountain and gave it to Israel. So this isn't something all that out of the whack. This is the way God operates. And so this is what he's claiming. Like Moses received the law, Paul received these dispensational truths for the body of Christ. All right, now verse 3. How that by revelation... A revealing, a supernatural outpouring from God in heaven of these new directions for the mankind.
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10: One night I drank too much and crashed my motorcycle at 70 miles an hour into a mailbox. The motorcycle kept running without me, without handlebars or a muffler, down a ski hill for half a mile where it dug into the ground outside a supper club. The noise drew patrons out who recognized my bike. Somehow they found me and got me to a hospital. I had a shattered kneecap and a fractured arm. I had lain in the ditch asking God to send someone to rescue me, and he did. A week later, my knee developed a staph infection, and the surgeon wanted to amputate my leg. Again, I prayed, asking God to spare my leg, but regardless, I would still follow him. A year later, I was running on my God-given legs. I was a carpenter like my dad, who worked for the Wisconsin Department of Corrections. Dad was my hero after five inmates jumped him, and he beat all five of them. I learned to drink with friends to be near the fun, but I knew my life would be different. I moved to Milwaukee just as the country dipped into recession. I started my own construction company, and after 5 years, it began to prosper. Feeling empty inside, I tried several false religions. Then I started reading the Bible. I sat on a stump in the woods and I read about Jesus, who gave his life to pay for my sins. God saved me and gave me eternal life. I'm Charlie Cook, and I know, if the Son therefore shall make you free, ye shall be free indeed.
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14: 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I'm going to be playing one of the new programs that we've made entitled Through the Bible with Andrew Womack. And I'm teaching verse by verse through every verse in the Bible. I think this is awesome, and we wanted to share it with you. So here's a little sample of Through the Bible.
15: He said, "Let the earth bring forth grass, the herb yielding seed, and the fruit tree yielding fruit after his kind, whose seed is in itself upon the earth." The way that he spoke this is very important, because what it does, it shows that he gave creation, that he made, the ability to procreate. Now that is really really significant. Because again, in Genesis chapter 2, verse 1 and 2, he rested from all of his creation. And this is one of the points that in Hebrews chapter 4, this is an entire chapter devoted to talking about a Sabbath rest. And it's a picture of our relationship with God. That instead of God, every time we come up against a problem, instead of God having to create something new and do something special to meet our need, God has already anticipated everything. He's already created everything that you will ever need. Any healing that you will ever need, any financial miracle that you will ever need, any emotional thing that you will ever need, God has already dealt with it. It's already been done. He doesn't have to do something new. Adam and Eve, and I'll emphasize this again as we continue to go through this chapter, but Adam and Eve didn't have to tell God, "Oh, God, I'm hungry." And God said, "Oh, well, let me make you something to eat." He anticipated our hunger, and He provided food for them. In such an abundance, they could have never eaten it all. It was already provided. They didn't have to say, "God, I've got to breathe." And He says, "Oh, well, let me create oxygen or air for you to breathe." God created our supply before our need even existed. That is super, super important. And again, this is revealed right here because He didn't just create these trees and now here we are thousands of years later and the earth, you know, there's fires and there's people that are clear cutting land and stuff. And so now God's got to create new trees and new grass and do all of this. No, He created all of this in the beginning and gave it the ability to procreate. And when it said He rested, He hasn't done anything about creating anything since then. The only other thing that's ever been created is the new creation. When we get born again, that is a new creation. But even in that, everything that we will ever need the rest of our Christian life has already been done. And here's another great truth in this verse. He said, "Let the earth bring forth fruit." When I get to Mark chapter 4, verse 28, this may be 5 years down the road, but when I get to Mark chapter 4, verse 28, it makes it very clear that the earth brings forth fruit of herself. Notice the terminology, of herself. That's feminine. The earth, not the seed, the earth brings forth fruit of herself. So the ground is like feminine. All it needs is a seed to activate it. The seed is like a catalyst. You know, people will say that anybody can count the number of seeds in an apple, but nobody can count the number of apples in a seed. And I understand the point that they're making because they're talking about you plant that seed and it produces a tree that produces hundreds of apples that produce thousands of seeds and they just continue. And I understand the point that they're making, but technically speaking, according to Scripture, the earth brought forth the grass and the trees. God didn't directly create them. And this is another point that I need to make. And again, you could go into so much more detail on this. But in Genesis chapter 1, verse 1, it says, "In the beginning, God created the heavens and the earth." The word for created there is a Hebrew word, bara. And bara means to create from nothing. Right here, it's talking about a Hebrew word, asah, and that word means to form out of something that's already created. So in the beginning, God created the heavens and the earth out of nothing. It's a special creation, but the rest of this, until you get to Genesis chapter 1, verse 26, God just took what He had already created and He formed it into something. Now, the reason that this is significant is because in this verse right here, it says, "Let the earth bring forth grass, herb," all of these things. Later on, it'll say, "Let the earth bring forth the living creature." It'll say, "Let the waters bring forth the animals and the birds." God originally created all of this substance by just His word. He created it out of nothing. But then, in this instance, He just brought forth out of the earth what was already in it. And I don't know how to say this without going into a long teaching. I've got other teachings that go along with this. I've got a teaching entitled Effortless Change that will expound on this a lot. I've got another teaching entitled Plain as Dirt, just a little booklet that goes along with that, and it will expound on this. But when God created the heavens and the earth, and when He made the dry land appear, in the dirt is everything that this earth will ever need. You know, I had a man one time criticize me, and he said, "You are as plain as dirt." And he didn't mean that as a compliment. But because of what I've learned through the Word of God, that's actually a huge compliment. Because did you know that trees, grass, all of the fruit that we see, did you know that all of the animals, all of the land animals, they came out of the dirt? I'll be getting to that when we go just a few more verses down here. He says, "Let the earth bring forth the living creature." They were already in the ground. They just needed a seed to impregnate that ground, and then the ground brought forth. And again, this is exactly what it says in Mark chapter 4, verse 28. It says, "For the earth bringeth forth fruit of herself." When you plant a seed, the seed isn't actually what produces the tree or whatever it is that you've planted. The seed activates the ground. In the ground is everything that it needs for a huge oak tree or any kind of fruit that you're producing. Did you know that all of the skyscrapers, everything, you look at this desk, did you know all of the wood, this came out of the ground. You look at the paper, that came out of the ground. You look at all of the mechanical things in here. You look at any of the soldering, any of the metal. If you have a skyscraper, did you know that that steel came out of the ground? It is rock that has been melted and combined different things. Everything that is above ground was in the ground at one time. That is a phenomenal thought. All of these trees, all of these things that He created right here, the grass, all of it was in the ground. All it needs is a word to activate it. Now, the significance of all of that is that when we get born again, our new born-again spirit, these parables that I was quoting from Mark chapter 4, they're all talking about your heart being like the ground. And did you know that in your born-again spirit is everything that you will ever need throughout the rest of your Christian life? If you need healing, it's already in there. 1 Peter 2:24, "By His stripes you were healed." He's already abounded towards us in all wisdom and prudence. 1 Corinthians chapter 2, verse 16 says that we already have the mind of Christ. 1 John chapter 2, verse 20, we know all things. Everything is already in us, just like in the earth. Everything is there, but it doesn't come out until a seed is sown. And again, 1 Peter chapter 1, verse 23, God's Word is an incorruptible seed, sperm. And when you take the Word and plant it in your heart, then all of these things start happening. Everything is already in the ground. Just like right here, did you know that all of these trees, all of this grass, and later it'll say that all of the animals were formed out of the ground, that in the dirt was elephants, everything. It was already there. Everything that it took for these living things, trees, animals, everything, it was in the ground. It just had to be activated by the Word. So this is super significant when He said, "Let the earth bring forth grass." He had already put in the ground everything that it took for life here on this earth, and He just activated it by His Word. It says in verse 12, "And the earth brought forth grass, and herb yielding seed after his kind, and the tree yielding fruit, whose seed was in itself after his kind, and God saw that it was good." Verse 13, "In the evening and the morning were the third day." Again, showing you that in biblical terms, the day starts at sunset, and then the next day starts the next sunset. In verse 14, "And God said, let there be lights in the firmament of the heaven to divide the day from the night, and let them be for signs and for seasons and for days and for years." So again, this, I referred to this earlier, but on the first day He said, "Let there be light," and there was light. He didn't create the sun, the moon, and the stars until this fourth day. Again, this is just amazing. And it shows you that God isn't bound by all of the things that we typically think of. All things are possible to God. And so in verse 15, "And let them be for lights in the firmament of the heaven to give light upon the earth." And it was so. Again, you could amplify on this a lot more, but earth was the center of God's attention, and he specifically placed the sun, the moon, and all of the stars to give light upon the earth. The focal point of everything was the earth, and I believe it's because this is where he created life. You know, there's untold number of planets and stars and all of these kind of things, and it's awesome what God has created, but the focus of everything, all of these things were to give light upon the earth. I think this is why people originally thought that the earth was the center of the universe and everything revolved around us. And it's as far as importance, then that's true. God did place the importance on the earth. In verse 16, it says, "And God made two great lights, the greater light to rule the day and the lesser light to rule the night." And of course, the great light was talking about the sun and the lesser light was talking about the moon. You know, people will often say things like, well, the earth is just the right distance from the sun, because if we were any closer, we'd burn up. If we were any further away, we'd freeze and things. I believe it's more accurate to say that the sun is just the right distance from the earth. God created the earth, the heaven and the earth first, and then he created the sun, the moon, the stars, and everything to give light and to facilitate life here on this earth. So we are the center of what God created. Even though the earth revolves around the sun, all of these things were created to give life here on the earth. And in verse 17, it says, "And God set them in the firmament of the heaven to give light upon the earth." And verse 18, "And to rule over the day and over the night, and to divide the light from the darkness, and God saw that it was good." You know, this is conjecture on my part. I don't know for sure, but when he says that there was the evening and the morning, it looks like that the rotation of the earth happened at the beginning of creation. But this is showing that the rotation of the earth was certainly functioning from the very first part of creation, because there was an evening and a morning, which the way we divide that is because of the rotation of the earth. And when we face away from the sun, that's night. In verse 19, "In the evening and the morning were the fourth day." In verse 20, "And God said, let the waters bring forth abundantly the moving creature that hath life, and fowl that may fly above the earth in the open firmament of heaven. And God created great whales and every living creature that moveth, which the waters brought forth abundantly after their kind, and every winged fowl after his kind. And God saw that it was good." So this is the exact same point that I was making when I was talking about the earth, that all of the animals that were created, we'll get into that in just a few verses, they all came out of the earth. All of these animals that live in the ocean, and also all of the winged animals, that's talking about all of the flying birds, they were all created out of the water. Everything that it took to produce that life was already in the water, and it just needed his word to activate it, and the waters brought forth. Again, this becomes even more significant as you go through other things, like in the New Covenant, talking about that we are the new creation of God. And in verse 22, it says, "And God blessed them, saying, be fruitful and multiply, and fill the waters in the seas, and let fowl multiply in the earth." And this is a point that I've got an entire book written on this. It used to be called the Blessings and Miracles, but we've renamed it. My publisher said nobody's going to get it if you call it that. And so they call it Living in God's Best. But it's talking about the difference between the blessings of God and a miracle. A miracle is a supernatural intervention of God, but a blessing is always spoken. It's word spoken. And blessings are actually better than miracles. I hadn't got time to explain that, but that teaching would really amplify on that. And so right here, God blessed all of these animals that he created and commanded them to be fruitful and multiply. Once God says something, it becomes a contract. The same God who created the heavens and the earth. You know, I skipped over some of my footnotes, but when we were talking about the sun, I think I'm doing this by memory. I'd have to go back to those verses. But it says that the sun came out of his mouth.

You know, I skipped over some of my footnotes, but when we were talking about the sun, I think I'm doing this by memory. I'd have to go back to those verses. But it says that the sun came out of his mouth. Think about this. The sun is, they say it's 10,000 degrees. It's 109 times larger than the earth. And that came out of the mouth of God. When you think about that, then when every word of God, when it's spoken, it's powerful. In Hebrews chapter 4, verse 12, it says, the word of God is quick. That means alive and powerful and sharper than any two-edged sword. The word of God is powerful. When Jesus comes back in the book of Revelation, it says there's going to be a sharp two-edged sword that comes out of his mouth, and it'll turn every way, and that people will be slain up to the horses' bridles. That's depicting 3 to 4 feet high the blood that would flow for the space of 120 miles. And I personally don't believe that there's going to be a physical sword coming out of his mouth. What it's saying is the word of God is sharper than a two-edged sword. And Ephesians chapter 6, take the word of God, the sword of the Spirit, which is the word of God. I believe that Jesus is just going to speak out of his mouth these words, that same mouth that the sun came out of and all of these things. And he speaks. When God speaks, it's powerful. So when a blessing is spoken over you, if you mix it with faith, it will release supernatural power in your life. Hebrews chapter 4, verse 2 says, the word preached unto them did not profit them, not being mixed with faith in them that heard it. You have to put faith in these words. But when you put faith in the word of God, man, it releases the supernatural power of God. So he spoke to all of these animals that were created in the sea and told them to be fruitful and multiply. And here we are thousands of years later, and all of these animals are still being fruitful and multiplying because that's what he said. That's the power of a blessing. In verse 24, it says, and God said, let the earth bring forth the living creature. He created and put everything that the world would ever need in the earth. And then now he's just drawing out with his word, drawing out what he had already put in there. So let the earth bring forth the living creature after his kind, cattle and creeping thing and beast of the earth after his kind. And it was so. And God made the beast of the earth after his kind and cattle after their kind and everything that creepeth upon the earth after his kind. And God saw that it was good. And again, there's so many things here that I'm just hitting some of the highlights. But one of the important things to get out of this is it says that he made all of these animals after their kind. That's talking about species. In other words, you can take cows, and did you know you can breed cows, and you can come up with Charolais cows, and you can come up with Santa Gertrudis cows and Herefords and all of these different kind of cows. You can breed different horses, and you can have miniature horses on up to these workhorses, Clydesdales and others. But did you know what? They can be different, but they're all horses. They're all cows. There is no record. There has never been, and there never will be, a record of one kind becoming another kind. And this is what evolution is based upon, the mutation of one kind into another kind. It has never been observed. They theorize it and they say that they found things. Did you know that the whole trial that they had about the Swope's monkey trial, I think it was called, they produced this little tooth that they said was proof that there was a monkey turned into a man. It later turned out that it was actually the tooth from a jawbone of a pig, and it was disproven. There are people that will say they found this Lucy in Africa and that that is the proof that there was some kind of a mutation from a monkey into a human type, and it's later been proven not to be so. You will have people making claims, but there has never been a definitive proof of one kind becoming another kind. It can't happen. In the scripture here, this is really important, the wording. The Bible isn't wasting words. It's important that you understand that God created all of these animals, and according to scripture, you cannot go from one kind of animal to another kind. It doesn't happen. And this disproves evolution on many, many, many different levels. But if you believe

the Bible, you can't believe the evolution, even theocratic evolution. Some people will say, well, God caused all of this mutation and all of these things, but it's inconsistent with this scripture right here. It says he created them after their kind. And when we get over into Genesis chapter 6, I believe it is, and chapter 7, where the flood came and he told Noah to take all of the animals after their kind, he took these animals. And I don't believe that he took like 50 different variations of cows and 50 different variations of wolves or dogs. He took one kind into the ark. And then over the centuries and the millennia since then, things have changed to where you still, you know, now you have wolves and you have all of these different kinds of dogs, but there was originally just one kind. There's still all of the dog kind. There's still all of the, you know, the sheep kind and the cow kind and things like that. But you don't see one animal mutating into another type of animal. That is against Scripture. And if you embrace this evolution thing, what you have to do is to discredit the Word of God and quit believing it. And you believe that, well, it isn't the way that it's presented here in the book of Genesis. And I tell you, that undercuts your faith. Our faith comes from the Word of God. Romans chapter 10, verse 17. So then faith comes by hearing, and hearing by the Word of God. If you get to where you start compromising your trust in what God's Word says because of somebody's book and because of all of these other things, well, then it's going to undercut your faith. If the first 11 chapters of the book of Genesis are all symbolic and they aren't actual fact, well, then it's going to undercut your faith in the rest of the Word of God. You can't do that. And again, I've got a biblical worldview where I taught on creation versus evolution, and it'll go into a lot more detail on that. And then there's other ministries that have just shown all kinds of things. There is so much scientific evidence against what is taught about this long earth evolution. Even scientists, I've seen a statistic on this, I can't quote it, but it's over 1,000. It's thousands of scientists who have come to the conclusion that there had to be a creation, therefore a creator. This could not have evolved. The people that talk about a Big Bang, I don't believe any of that stuff. But even if you believe it, well, where does this Big Bang come from? And the elements that all of a sudden exploded and that scattered, where did those elements come from in the first place? You just cannot come up with any justification for believing in evolution. And I know that some people think, well, boy, you're going against all of the science. No, there's lots of science that goes against evolution. Did you know when Mount St. Helens erupted? I'm doing these things from memory. It's not like Scripture. I don't have those things in my heart, so I may get some of the details wrong. But I've actually got in a book that I have entitled Observing All Things, and it deals with homosexuality and with a number of different things, and it also deals with evolution. And I've actually got pictures of Mount St. Helens when it erupted. If I'm not mistaken, I think it was 1980, somewhere around there. And there was 75 feet worth of ash and mud and different things that piled up. And you can see the strata in them, just exactly the same thing that you can see in the Grand Canyon. And according to evolution, the Grand Canyon took millions and millions, maybe billions of years to do. And yet that same thing happened, and water cut through and made all of these different strata and everything that people, the evolutionists, are saying it took thousands, millions of years to accomplish. It happened in less than 24 hours with the eruption of Mount St. Helens. There's just so much scientific facts against evolution. So anyway, again, I've got that series that goes in. It's called Biblical Worldview Foundational Series. And one of the teachings, 12 teachings in that, and one of them is about creation versus evolution. In verse 26, it says, "And God said, let us make man in our image, after our likeness, and let them have dominion over the fish of the sea and over the fowl of the air and over the cattle and over all the earth and over every creeping thing." Boy, there's so much in this one verse. First of all, this word God right here, again, this is the word Elohim, and it is plural, which Deuteronomy chapter 6, one of the great statements of the Old Testament is, "Hear, O Israel, the Lord our God is one God."
That is a foundational truth.

0: We do not have multiple gods. We have one God, and yet the word God here is always plural. It's Elohim. And so we see that God the Father created all things. Colossians chapter 1, verses 16 and 17, He did it through Jesus. Without Jesus was not anything made. And in Genesis 1, 2, the Spirit of God moved upon the face of the waters. So we have God the Father, God the Son, God the Holy Spirit. I can't totally understand it. I can't totally explain it, but this is what we've basically called the Trinity. And I believe it. I accept it. Jesus said that He was God. He accepted worship as God. It says in 1 Timothy chapter 3, verse 16, it says, "Great is the mystery of godliness. God was manifest in the flesh." When was God manifest in the flesh? Through Jesus. Jesus is God in the flesh, and yet we only have one God.
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5: 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This is Ken Ham, editor of the popular The Answers Book for Kids series. In the book of Acts, Luke wrote that Jesus presented himself alive after his suffering by many infallible proofs. So what were these proofs of Christ's resurrection? Well, think about it. What would it take to convince you that someone became alive again after dying? Well, the best evidence would be to spend time with him. You'd want to see him walk and talk. You know, that's exactly what Luke tells us. These infallible proofs of Christ's many visitations after his resurrection. He appeared first to his disciples and then to many others. And in most cases, Jesus did more than just appear to people. But that's for tomorrow.
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7: For me, Islam was defining. It was an identity. I liked being a Muslim. I didn't want to change that. I didn't want to lose all that. And so I found enough answers to become a Christian in 2 years and spent the next 7 years wrestling with, what do I do with this?
8: Cast yourself in. Abdu Murray was a winsome messenger of Islam. After deeply studying the Bible to get better at knocking the faith out of Christians, he realized The Bible is true, and following Jesus is going to cost everything.

0: if there's anybody listening who has been thinking about the credibility of the Christian faith and has assented to it but hasn't embraced it yet, I can tell you that it's worth it, regardless of the price. It wasn't until I realized that everything I was hoping was true in Islam, God's greatness, was actually demonstrated to be true through the Bible, I really saw, my goodness, this is worthy of my embrace. In fact, I'm not even worthy enough to embrace it, but thanks be to God, He is gracious and He gave me that truth and He reached me where I was.
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3: As President Trump heads to China, California elected official admits to being a spy.
4: 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This is Seculo. 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
3: Welcome to Seculo. It's Tuesday. It's only Tuesday, May 12th, 2026. Welcome to the show today. It is going to be a packed one. Don't want to miss it. Phone lines are open for you at 1-800-684-3110. This is very interesting timing, to say the least, as even you have, you know, Fox, you know, is there. You got all the commentators are flying over to China, to Beijing. Bill Hemmer is over there hanging out. And at the same time, here in America, of course, President Trump is headed to China. We'll discuss all the details of what that is, what they're referring to as what, a summit,
5: right?
3: High stakes summit.
5: That's right.
3: That we keep hearing about of what's going on in China could be a very big leap in what our relationship is with China. And at the same time, and I only chuckle at this because it just, you couldn't write it better. A mayor of a Southern California city outside of Los Angeles, of Arcadia, of course, is not a, it's not a big city, but certainly not a small city as well. It's a major area. Has admitted, pleading guilty, again, this is an elected official, a mayor, of being a spy for China. This is coming out of the news this morning, and this is the real deal. This is happening. This isn't our conspiracy theories. This isn't some sort of version. This is by, the quote is, by her own admission, Eileen Wang secretly served the interests of the Chinese government. And it gets even deeper than that.
5: That's right. So what we've got on one hand is the president going over for this summit with Xi Jinping, taking over a roster of American CEOs. This is to try and kind of settle some of the economic differences between the two countries. At the same time, you have this plea agreement that came out. This is between the United States of America and Eileen Wang, who was the mayor of Arcadia, California. Before that, she was on the city council there and is pleading guilty to charges of being a foreign agent of the Chinese Communist Party. The PRC was directing her actions going back as far as, at least in the allegations here, 2020, very interesting time that Eileen Wang was at the direction of the PRC. And you read some of these going back and forth and where she's responding with, like, thank you, leader,
3: right,
5: to the person who's giving her the directions. Like, this wasn't just a, I'll do this. This was in the government, like, even protocol, the way you'd think of a Chinese spy responding to their handler to push propaganda in the United States. Very interesting time for this elected official also to be doing that during 2020, when maybe China needed some PR in the United
3: Good
5: States.
3: PR. I mean, this is what it says. The agreement states that Wang, and soon this is her who she's working with, received and executed directives from the PRC government officials to post pro-PRC content on the website, and then sometimes sought permission from the Chinese government officials to post content as well. So not only distributing content that was clearly made to be distributed by the PRC, also sought permission to post other content. So again, when you're talking about there's control, I mean, this is happening again, and this is probably one in a million that's happened, not a million, but this is probably a very small example of what the influence is of, you could say, China and other, you know, foreign leaders throughout the world.
6: Right. It's influence campaigns, and it can be people who have even dedicated their life to being the mayor of a city, but at the same time are pushing out and asking for, not just saying, I'm going to put out info about China on my own website, but saying, what can I put out to Chinese officials? And doing so in a way where she immediately pleads guilty. I mean, so she knew once they caught on to this, and it looks like they caught on to this because her partner in the effort had already been arrested and charged and is serving time in prison right now. It's a wild story to read when you first read that it's an elected official of the United States of America working with the PRC.
3: Yeah, directly elected official in the United States of America who is being told what to do, what not to do, what to post, and even had to seek permission. We're going to talk about that and a lot more. Give us a call, though. What do you think? Are you shocked by this? I mean, I'll be honest. Very few things shock me and surprise me. This is one that's pretty wild. Give me a call. 1-800-684-3110. 1-800-684-3110 to be on the air today. We're also going to talk maybe a little bit about election integrity because maybe it's something we need to be looking a little more careful at when these kind of moments happen. You can support the work of the ACLJ. Sign our petition at aclj.org/sign. We'll get into the details of that coming up. And Rick Rennell will be joining us. Be right back. Welcome back to Seculo. A lot of you are just joining us right now, and we have to restate what's happening. Obviously, President Trump is on the way to China. They have a big summit that is going to be happening. We're going to break down really what's going to happen in that summit as well, what the intentions are, what we could see, what the positives that could come out of it, maybe some of the negatives too. Rick Rennell is going to be joining us a little bit later. We'll discuss that. But at the same time, again, just to restate, if you're just tuning in right now, at the same time, this literally happened yesterday. You had a mayor of a Los Angeles area city, Arcadia, California, resign from being the mayor, plead guilty, and admit to being an actor for the PRC. Essentially being a Chinese spy. This is happening again as elected officials in the United States of America. This is the amount of influence. And you may go, it's kind of wild that what you would consider to be not a huge city. I mean, it is in a big market. Yeah, it's in a very large market. But you're talking about a city of 56,000 people. It's not nothing, but it's certainly not, you know, a major metropolitan area. It is in a major metropolitan area. But they decided, you know, we're going to have influence in these kind of places to keep the campaign. It does beg the question of how much is this happening throughout the country. We know that it has happened before with the police stations and all of those things that we revealed over the last few years. But again, when we say it was working directly with them, we know from at least the smallest of instances was being told what to post on social media, what was being posted on their website that promoted propaganda from the Chinese government. And then on top of that, was actually seeking permission on what they could and couldn't post.
5: Yeah, and I think that's what's kind of shocking here as well, is when you think sometimes some of these charges where it's like, oh, you were acting as a foreign agent.
3: Yeah.
5: You understand, like, people get financial benefit and maybe aren't doing the rules. This one, when you really look at it and you're like, this was an elected official, was having to ask permission from their handlers of what they could and couldn't publish, and then when trying to show their work, like, look, this got so much interaction spreading this propaganda, and says thank you, leader, like actually taking that direction from a foreign government. That is what's so shocking here. But you have to put this in context, because we've been talking about this threat for a long time. You mentioned the police stations. We know that Eric Swalwell notoriously had those issues where a Chinese spy was within his own office. You think about Dianne Feinstein, California senator, who had a longtime spy that was her driver. The infiltration from the CCP in the United States cannot be understated. We know that Mike Pompeo, who will be joining us later in the week, when he was Secretary of State, had to shut down the consulate in Houston because it was just a spy operation for the government. This is deep within the United States right now. It's something the Trump administration's been fighting for a long time.
6: And it's this interesting fine line in Washington, D.C., and in government as well, because you can register as a foreign agent.
3: Right.
6: I mean, you wouldn't be elected mayor of a town, and you would be obviously highly regulated.
3: Yeah, more like a lobbyist for them.
6: And there are people that do this in a legal way in Washington.
3: Yes, of course.
6: And so really that's
3: as we do in other countries,
6: that's
3: I'm sure.
6: Probably the highest charge she's under, it looks like right now, is the easiest one to get her on, certainly, and as well as her partner. So what you have to then look at is, and I think what would be the next level is, was there payment involved, or is it really just doing this as because you're pro-China?
3: Yeah.
6: I mean, because usually people are getting in trouble with this, and if they were doing a website like this, it would be because of there'd be financial plus you'd be acting as a foreign agent. Usually you would not be considered acting as a foreign agent for free.
5: Well, and once again, when you read what's in this, the factual basis, because this is a plea agreement at this point, she won't go to trial. she's admitting to guilt with the government. It shows how much information the U.S. government actually had on her. But this is that it's a violation of 18 U.S.C. 951, agents of a foreign government, which says, for the purposes of this section, the term agent of a foreign government means an individual who agrees to operate within the United States subject to the direction or control of a foreign government or official, except, and then there's some exclusions as well. And that goes to the people that are consular people, diplomatic officials. They aren't considered a violation of this, obviously. But what this does carry with it, that she has pled guilty to, now it'll be up to a judge. She doesn't have to get convicted by a jury.
7: Saying I did it.
5: It is up to 10 years in prison, $250,000 fine, and 3 years of supervised release. So a long portion of, now there's some people that are saying it's not going far enough if you're spying for the Chinese.
7: Or you may be saying that this person's also not going to serve that long, you know, especially we'll in Los Angeles County or whatever it may be.
5: Judge ends up sentencing this individual too. But it's quite shocking when you start to think of that with the context that the president is headed over to China right now for this summer.
7: And let's pivot to that, because I think this is an important thing that's happening. Because look, I am not blind to the fact that our relationship with China, though it is hostile at times, if you'd say, I don't know if hostile is the right word, it certainly is conflicted.
5: Right.
7: Is necessary. We have to have a relationship with China at this point. Like, we can't just cut off China. Like, people want to say that. It's certainly not the way we have set up our society. You may not like it, but it's not like if we got rid of Chinese manufacturing, if we got rid of those things right now, we're not ready for that in America. Let's just not pretend that we are. We could get better at it, certainly, but we're not there right now. So a relationship with China, and then this specific summit is really going to talk about also the influence of AI and who's going to be kind of the leader in this moment. And I think that's very important when you have really the two big superpowers of the world, when you have US and China that have the tech centers, that this could become a conflict, or it could be a really big step forward towards some kind of ongoing partnership.
6: Think about the different, yes, we're the two superpowers, but think about the different personalities and way of life with where AI could go in China quickly, and the difference between the United States. Whereas here, citizens and we publicly, freely, even our own government officials raise concerns about AI.
7: Right.
6: In China, you've got a society that you're not raising concerns.
7: Human life is very different.
6: A lot easier to test these systems on people when you're not going to be subject to any kind of legal action if it goes wrong. So you can go, you can kind of push further, and there's not going to be any kind of retribution for government actors or the corporate kind of, I say companies, but usually controlled by the government there or significant interest there. And so I think that making a path forward that makes sense for both is very important. But like we said, we don't have the manufacturer to compete with China. In fact, Chinese goods now are the higher end of imported goods to the United States. So a lot of the stuff you see is not necessarily made in China anymore. It's made in other places because the Chinese goods are on the more expensive side.
5: Well, and Jordan, I think to that point as well, we've had Senator Hagerty on this broadcast many times. We've reached out to his office, see if we can have him on soon about this summit, because this is such an important topic. The United States relationship with China is necessary, but it is a difficult one. What we saw for so long was members of the left in the United States that were not as hard on China as we would have preferred. And what do you see? You see how much they were able to infiltrate and put their influence here. President Trump, during his first term, was tough on China and then immediately returned to office and went back to being tough on China. The trade issue, where people say it will tank the world economy if you are tough on China, proved to be wrong. It did not tank the world economy. What they are going to talk about, though, is the trade relationship. Those mining issues, the rare earth minerals that lead to both batteries and chips and all of these things that our economy is so reliant on now, this is all a part of it. But you also have to think the energy aspect as well, the war in Iran. These are issues that will be discussed between the leaders while they are there as well. This was originally supposed to happen a few months ago, but got pushed back because of the war in Iran. President Trump, I believe, was about a week into the war, was actually scheduled to be going on this trip. They pushed it back to now. And so we'll see What impact does that have? Because of China's relationship with Iran. The oil that they receive from the Middle East, China, a lot of that is Iranian oil. All of these things factor in, but it goes to show that the Chinese government is not just who you're dealing with on the face. They also have all these influence operations, and we've got some interesting calls. We want to hear from you as well. 1-800-684-3110 as we talk more about this going forward.
7: Yeah, I mean, big momentum going forward into this big summit in China. I think it's good President Trump is going to be there, has at least a working relationship with the head in China, with the, really all of the, it seems like they have a good relationship with this government, or the best relationship you can kind of have considering the circumstances that we are currently in. Phone lines are open for you at 1-800-684-3110, 1-800-684-3110. I see a lot of comments, a lot of thoughts coming in. Do you have those comments? Well, someone said, you know, that since the tariffs, prices have gone up, and may do my best to not buy Chinese products, makes it a lot easier, but make the effort. With that being said, I would love to hear from you. If you have those kind of comments, bring them up on air, 1-800-684-3110, 1-800-684-3110. Will, in the next segment, we are going to pivot a little bit also and talk a little more domestically what's going on.
5: That's right. There's some big news out of that redistricting story. They've officially filed at the Supreme Court, but we've got some action coming up on that as well. We want to talk about in the next segment, so yeah. Stick around for that.
7: Yeah, if you have a comment about that as well. But look, right now, we also have a brand new petition I want you to sign. Go to aclj.org/sign and join the fight. It's really about election integrity. It talks about what's going on also in the United States Supreme Court. It's Thursday. We are filing. You need to be a part of it as well. If you want to learn all about it, just go to aclj.org/sign, and we'll be back in just a moment with your calls, comments, and more on Seculo.

0: Kilo. Phone lines, like you said, are open at 1-800-684-3110. Do you think, Will, I'd be able to know that phone number
1: sometimes
0: many times?
1: You get ahead of yourself.
0: I know. I was just too excited.
1: Saying the right numbers just before they were supposed to be set.
0: Yeah, it's the worst way to play the lottery.
1: Right. I had all the right numbers just in the wrong order.
0: Yeah. All right, we got some calls coming in about this relationship we have with China. I think let's take one of those, and then we're going to move on and talk a little bit about what's going on, even in the update in Virginia with all the redistricting, because I know you have some questions or comments related to that. I just want to start with, let's go to Daniel. Yeah, Daniel, Washington, D.C. Go ahead.
2: Hi, thank you for taking my call. I'm just concerned about this incident in California where we have a foreign Chinese person as a mayor. Let's say that we have congressmen who are from the Minnesota who obviously hate America, and I think that we should have people whose elected officials should be born in this country, or at least be in this country since they're 5 years old, to learn to love this country.
3: Well, Daniel, I'm going to hop in. So, one, that would take constitutional amendments to put more restrictions on who can be elected as a representative or as a senator, because that's where those definitions come from. The president of the United States actually has a more strict requirement on being born in the United States.
0: Is there a reason we have that still for the president of the United States, but not for all? I mean, I don't necessarily know in 2026 where I land on any of that issue to begin with, but it is interesting that we've decided that, you know, to be the highest of elected official, there is certainly a higher standard, but that higher standard involves something that we don't even put on the rest of our elected officials. Now, to me, it's more you can move to a city, you can learn a culture. There's a lot of different things that can happen when you're dealing with smaller populations.
3: Well, as well as the executive branch itself is the president. The president is his own branch of government, as we've talked about on this broadcast before. When you are a member of Congress, you are one of a multitude, depending on, I mean, that number can go up for the House of Representatives or be shifted around depending on different factors. But I think when you look at that, it would take a constitutional amendment, and try getting that constitutional amendment passed in this day and age. And
4: like you said, don't think it would happen. Sure, where people would actually come down. I think you could make cases for both ways at this point in history.
0: I'm not taking a side on that as much as going, I think it's interesting that we still do have that, I mean, to his point, we have that requirement for president, but it doesn't trickle down.
3: Well, and that's from the beginning. That was the founders, and there's a lot of in-depth analysis that I don't know that we have time for to get on this broadcast. Normally you get on to me when I try to go too deep on things like that. But I think the other point he was making said, what if this was a senator or a congressman? You think that is the goal to some degree of the CCP.
0: And not to be a conspiracy theorist, but who's to say it's not?
3: Well, once again, we know that in Eric Swalwell's office, it was very close to and was influencing

0: the congressman. We know in Dianne Feinstein's office was at least overhearing and using information because it was her driver. You also think in Minnesota, to a state he brought up, it may not have to be someone that wasn't born here that could be influenced by that foreign government. We think of the current sitting governor of Minnesota, who spoke so highly and had so many trips to where? China. And that was actually a big issue when he was on the ticket for vice president of the United States. He was born here. But one of the big questions is, how much influence does China have over you? Because he even was saying things like, they're not the enemy. Right. Don't worry about them.
1: We've talked about, there's been a crackdown, certainly in the first Trump administration. And I know that's continued under the second Trump administration, but with a kind of this bizarre bind in between, there was this crackdown on, you know, the Chinese influence just in our higher education. The amount of influence at our universities. The fact
0: Confucius
1: that they were
0: Institute,
1: yeah,
0: right.
1: Not just sending in students, but also sending in significant amount of resources so that these schools would be almost creating their own propaganda, pro-Chinese propaganda to begin with, without even having to do it in some kind of covert way, like we talked about with this former mayor in California. I think, you know, they were much further along in their influence campaigns. What we see is that they had multiple ways of doing it. They had the covert ways. They have the very public ways. Give money to the universities for research, and they won't blame the virus spread on you. And that's what happened. We saw the influence of that even in our own CDC. Our officials would go over to Wuhan, not even be allowed to go to the places they wanted to see, and they'd still come out saying, no problem there.
0: Exactly. And once again, you talk about how much even their funding of their research,
1: the
0: trips that they would go on, and all of these things is that the government of China is very powerful, and they know how to use their influence. Not that the United States doesn't do that as well.
2: Sure, we are just as much doing it.
0: But once again, this is our country we're talking about. And these things don't just happen overnight. These are decades of influence to get to where they are, to get people that are elected officials. You think of spy shows or movies or things that where people are living a different life. That is legitimately what is going on in this country. It sounds fantastical in that, it'd be a script, but that's what we're looking at here.
2: It's happening all over the world,
0: right,
2: for every country. Let's go take another call. Let's go to Anthony in Pennsylvania on line two. We'll move into the redistricting one of the next segments. Let's go to Anthony in Pennsylvania.
3: Yeah, you went off asking if we were surprised. Well, no, I wasn't surprised at all by a Chinese spy being arrested. But I am worried, as you mentioned, the universities, because that's been an issue for at least 25 years. So I wonder how many more Chinese spies are in government offices, are working in corporations, are teaching in universities. I think it's a very serious problem.
0: Well, and to that point as well, how many people have been influenced by the Chinese government that don't even know it, right, that because of the way that it's laid out.
1: Doing some research program for a professor, the professor knows the grants coming from China, and so they're obviously being influenced, but and putting out that their own influence, have to be careful about what they say, can't make it anti-China, all that kind of language. And at the same time, you could be a student there working on the research and not even make that connection yet. But what I think we do know is that it probably is widespread. It's not that you're going to always see these brought to light in such a fantastical way that someone who is actually the mayor of a town, a city, you know, not too far outside of Los Angeles. But at the same time, the influence campaign, they haven't really been trying to hide. You're not hiding that at the universities. This is not something that's secret. You just go see it. And so we've talked about those student visas from China being curtailed, and they have been. But we've also talked about the foreign financial influence to the universities. You know, I know this just as an attorney, as someone who also with offices around the world. It's much easier to move money through institutions like nonprofit universities and organizations internationally through a banking system than it is corporately or in a normal business that would be highly taxed or highly
0: regulated.
1: Regulated, right. The interesting part is that if you were trying to get this kind of money into China, no way. They would not ever allow what we allow to happen freely, not behind closed doors, not secret, technically not illegal what they're doing. In this case it was, but I'm talking about what they're doing with the university funding. They would not

0: not let us do that kind of funding there.
1: We're going to dive a little bit deeper into that, as well as the summit that's happening in China. Rick Rennell is going to be joining us. And of course, I want to hear from you at 1-800-684-3110. 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
1: Welcome back to Seculo, the second half hour of the show today for your Tuesday. We're excited to have you all join us. I want you to call me at 1-800-684-3110. We are taking your calls and comments about the U.S.-China summit, as well as this mayor outside of Los Angeles who had to resign today, or yesterday, but it was announced today because they had to admit that she was working for China and essentially a Chinese spy, promoting pro-PRC content throughout their website, propaganda, and even going to them for permission to post other things. This is what's happening. Again, this is admitted. This isn't now it's going to go to trial. This isn't alleged. This isn't an investigation. This is, she has admitted that this is what was happening.
3: That's right. This is pleading guilty in this document that's before the court. Now she will be sentenced by a judge.
1: Well, sure.
3: No trial, because this is a guilty plea. It just also goes to show, as we talk about all this, that while the engagement is necessary by the president, it's also why being tough on China is so important. It is why we have been calling out the weakness by many politicians on China for a very long time. We have seen what goes on in China. We've talked about clients that we've had in China. We've talked about even the work that sometimes the ACLJ has had to engage in with China. It's a superpower that must be engaged but cannot be taken lightly. And that is why something like this big summit, where the president's taking over business leaders, tech leaders, all of these things to work on these issues, is always has this shadow of what China is doing to try and influence the United States. They are very good at weaponizing our freedom against us. They know that they can go and use our freedom of speech, things that you could not do in the People's Republic of China because of how restrictive it is. They can do here. They can utilize that, the money, the speech, the freedom, to try and push influence here and get their way and try to come out on top on the world stage.
1: Yeah, I think it's more interesting that it's kind of out in the clear air that this is what's happening. It's not just, like I said, not an allegation, investigation. This is admitting guilty. This is saying I'm guilty and going forward. Now, Rick Rennell's going to be joining us in the next segment, because I do want to make sure we also put ample amount of time on what is happening in China as President Trump departs today to head to that meeting with Xi Jinping and the whole summit that will happen. A lot of it has to do with AI, what the future of AI looks like, who'll be the leader in AI, where America will get involved with even the data farms and everything that needs to happen, and how China will be involved in that as well, where they'll be able to take property, where it's going to exist. We know this is a concern for a lot of the American people, but we also know the reality of it. And I think that's where having someone like Rick on will be interesting, because the reality of the situation may be much different than what you hope and dream for. And I think there is that reality when it comes to China that we all have to be keenly aware of in our relationship with China. That, again, it's not as if this is in like any other country that we work with. We are probably both fairly reliant on each other.
4: Yes, and as much as we'd like to,
1: for not being best friends,
4: create our own, because business wise, you would think we are. Like, if you just knew that, if you were a computer,
1: right,
4: just looking at the relationship corporately,
1: just the money that's going through, yeah,
4: and not the other kind of world, the
1: human side,
4: the military side, the security side, and the influence side. You would think that this is two countries who benefit greatly from each other. Listen, we've talked about reinvesting, and President Trump has, in our own manufacturing here, but that takes years. It takes a very long time, if not decades. And like we were talking about,
1: and consistent leadership, probably.
4: It's your iPhone that's made in, that's coming out of China. It's your $1,500 phone in your pocket. It is not the $5 pair of shoes anymore. So they've gone to high tech. And again, the higher end products that are being imported to the United States. And the next thing we have to figure out is cars. They are a leader there. And though we don't see that in the United States, you could see them online.
1: All right. Hey, we'll be back in just a moment. I want you to give me a call at 1-800-684-3110. 1-800-684-3110. Have your voice heard on the air. We'll take your calls in the last segment. Rick Grinnell is going to be joining us here in the next segment. So we're going to talk all about China, everything that's going on right now. And again, I want you to be a part of the broadcast. Call me at 1-800-684-3110. And again, if you want to sign our new petition and really just get into what it is, I want you to go to aclj.org right now. That's at aclj.org. We'll be right back with more on Psych-Elo.

0: to Seculo. Joining us now, Rick Grinnell. And Rick, we had you on yesterday. We teased this a little bit, talking about the summit that President Trump is heading out for. But now we have some interesting context to talk about the president going and having this summit with the Chinese. Because today we find out that a mayor in your sunny state of California just pled guilty, entered a plea agreement with the United States for being basically a Chinese spy. Now, is it super shocking? No, because we know all of the context of whether it be spies in Eric Swalwell's office, in Dianne Feinstein's office, the consulate in Houston that was a den of Chinese spies, whether it be the Confucius Institute or the police stations in the United States. We know how much the Chinese Communist Party tries to exert their influence here. However, the context of this coming out today as the president goes there, I think, is a very good reminder for the people of the U.S. of who we're dealing with.
1: Look, this is a problem that we've been dealing with for a long time, in which local and state elected officials, politicians, find themselves in positions of leverage against foreign actors. Now, I have to be careful here and what I'm saying. When I was DNI, we had a situation during COVID that we had to give defensive briefings, as we call them. The defensive briefing is when the intelligence community, the FBI, or someone from the CIA shows up to tell a politician that you're being leveraged against a foreign government. And we don't always make an immediate assessment of the motives by the politician. Sometimes the politician finds themselves in these leverage moments where they didn't realize what was happening. They didn't know it was a foreign entity. Other times, they do know it's a foreign entity, and they've crossed the line, and so the defensive briefing is really an offensive briefing to say, knock it off. And this happens consistently. Now, I'm somebody, when I was DNI, that I think that we should enforce the law when it crosses the line. I think these people should be prosecuted. I'm not sure that normal Americans get a warning from the intelligence community, but elected officials many times are getting warnings rather than prosecutions. And I saw it happening a lot during COVID. And the leverage was the PPP that we were trying to get from China. China would say, hey, say this, do that, and you'll go to the front of the line. And that is the type of stuff that local and state officials need to guard against. Many of them are inexperienced politicians or new politicians, and they don't understand what's happening to them. But some, like in this particular case, know exactly what's happening, and it's their part of the scheme. And so I think that this is a growing problem that we still haven't been able to fix. I think it's probably a human problem. It's always going to be around. But certainly we need to be very tough on those individuals who are taking an oath to help the people and yet helping another foreign government.
0: Well, Rick, also, when you think about the context of this as well, the fact that you have, at the same time, people wanting to talk about election integrity and voter integrity, we have so many freedoms here in the United States that the Chinese government knows how to exploit. Our freedom of speech, the freedom of capital, in many ways, they know how to exploit these things to their

0: benefit. I think, though, when you look at the problem for decades, how weak the U.S. foreign policy was on this adversary, the necessary evil to some degree that these trade relations with China are, that it took a backseat, the paying attention to how much they were exploiting the things that we take for granted sometimes on a daily basis. Now we have, and in the first administration, we saw this with your work, and we see it again, finally someone willing to say, we just got to stand up to them. We have to be tough. And I think that's the question, is that what even these summits, at a time where you're seeing all the things going on in the world, you still have this Iran war in limbo, which is what delayed this summit. But is it that important for the people, not just of the world, but of the United States, to see we have leadership who will stand up to China and will go and negotiate and get the best deal possible?
1: Well, let me give you one example of what the Chinese do is they try to inflame through our own courts, the American courts, or through environmental laws and actions that they take. They try to inflame some of the conversations that we have around fertilizer, trying to get fertilizer banned, for instance, in the United States. They inflame the debate about the science of some of this stuff, knowing full well that if the Americans ban it, or at least stop the manufacturing because it's expensive and the lawsuits and the regulation, they know full well that if we stop, they supply it. So it's a trade secret where they won't follow their own advice. They won't have tough environmental laws. They'll continue to make products that are questionable, but they don't have to face the scrutiny as much as the American business community has. And so we've seen that play out. But thank God we've got President Trump going over, because he's clear-eyed about the problems that American farmers have. Remember, in the last trade bill, he really got a huge win for the American farmers, really forcing China to stop playing games and to buy more of the American agriculture products. And so I think you'll see farming as one of the top issues, but also just simple trade, trying to make sure that China in the World Trade Organization behaves. We know that since they've been in it, when Bill Clinton was leaving office, he put them in the World Trade Organization. China's gotten worse when it comes to their trade practices, their currency manipulation. They certainly have gotten worse on human rights abuses. And so we're not seeing the progress that we thought we would see by putting China in the World Trade Organization. Let's let President Trump do a good negotiation and come back with a big win for America.
0: When we have these big summits, obviously there's so much work that goes into these summits on the front end, with all the diplomatic staff, the State Department, the intelligence community, everyone working together, and with their counterparts on the other side. Then you have a two-day summit, and then you have the work that follows. Kind of the big get for these type of summits is normally some sort of signed statement or some agreement that could come out between the two leaders, and then the work has to actually follow that. Do you think that there could be some sort of a big news item, a big get that the president is looking to get out of this? I know the diplomatic staff would love that. Or is it mainly just going to be a tough slog and see where we end up?
1: Well, I think we have to remember that we have two different styles here that are coming together, and the diplomatic crash is real. The Chinese like to have everything buttoned up before the meeting even starts. They've given us, I'm sure, I don't know for a fact, but in my experiences, the Chinese will have given us an outcome document of, let's be able to say this. It's basically a press release that says everything went great and here's what we discussed before we even have the meeting. That's what the Chinese like to do. Where Americans are much more, let's have a conversation and see what happens. Donald Trump is even much more so than an American traditional foreign policy. By going all in, discussing anything and everything in real time, and pushing where possible. So we don't know exactly what Donald Trump is going to do. He's very unpredictable, and it's very good for America to have a president and a negotiator who is unpredictable.
2: Rick, thank you so much for joining us today. And look,

if you are inspired by what Rick had to say or any of our callers today, I want you to call in. We do have some phone lines open at 1-800-684-3110. And of course, if you want to get involved in the ACLJ, there's a lot of great ways you can do it. One of them right now is we just launched a brand new petition. It has to do with defending really the rule of law, defending the Constitution. We are filing an amicus brief this Thursday. We want you to be a part of it. It could have some major ramifications. Again, it's about election integrity. You can get all the details. I think it's more important for you to just go and read it yourself. 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That's S-I-G-N. 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That's going to take you to a petition page. It's a great free way to engage with the work of the ACLJ and put your name behind something that you believe in. But you can read the full text, see what you're signing, and get involved and get engaged if you can. That being said, I do want to hear from you. We got about 3-4 lines open right now. 1-800-684-3110. If you want to have your voice heard on the air today, this is a great time to call. 1-800-684-3110. Again, 1-800-684-3110. It's been another packed show, but as I always say, I like to hear from the most important voice in the room to wrap it all up, and that is you. So as you can be a part of the ACLJ, you can also give me a call. If you're watching right now on YouTube or Rumble, you're commenting, you're part of that great community, pick up your phone. Give me a call. I want to hear from you. 1-800-684-3110. We'll be right back with more on Seculo.

0: Last segment of the show for today. I want you to be a part of it. There's still some lines open at 1-800-684-3110. 1-800-684-3110. One of the big conversation pieces we've been talking about all day has been our relationship with China. What that looks like moving forward. Whether you agree with President Trump's plan, you disagree with President Trump's plan. I see a lot from even from conservative side saying they're getting nervous when certain concessions are made. And look, but I think we have to be clear-eyed about this and understand that the relationship with China is at a interesting point. As Jordan said, on paper, if you were just to look at the analytical side of this, it seems like China would be one of our biggest allies just for how much business that we do with China. But of course, we know what the last 6 years has held. We know what the last decades have held with our relationship with China. It's certainly never been the clearest. However, you go forward of what the kind of business getting done in China, whether that's with our major companies, the film industry, the theme park industry, whatever it may be, TikTok, of course, that whole situation happened. Look at all of the, not only the influence from China, but the manufacturing from China, but also the current relationship, the current needs that we get from China, that we work with China on, and how it works in our economic favor at some point, and how it can also be detrimental in terms of our relationship with them. And of course, we have the oncoming onslaught of AI, which we've all been talking about for a number of years. Of course, it's here. And it's here in America, maybe, and again, I don't know how it's perceived in China, but I can only imagine, as Jordan said, their relationship with humanity is even a little different, if we want to say it that way. That, we have some concerns. There's people who want to put guardrails up. The people want to stop some of AI from getting out of hand. We will not see that similar trajectory. We don't control the whole world. Now, this relationship that we're having right now, this summit that we're having right now, maybe could put up some of those guardrails.
1: Well, and I think here's what's going to be the concerning thing. You're going to see, especially Democrats in the Senate that are big on foreign policy, are going to rush to microphones this week and proclaim this entire summit a failure. You say, look, Donald Trump went there. He made concessions. There's a big failure. I mean, you can just write the script and then they'll fit in whatever issue they want after this is over, that he failed on the world stage. That is the biggest problem that I think that we're facing internally right now. It's not the fact that we have the Chinese government has spies that are mayors in California or in offices or all of that influence. The biggest issue is that we have the left that will not, even on such a global important issue like this, find ways to come together, because there's a whole list of CEOs that I guarantee you politically not very conservative. If you were to look at their donations, guarantee you I know which party they were funding mostly. They're going with the president for this because they understand the global ramifications of this in the future of their company, in the future of technology in the United States. They are able to get over the fact that they're having to go with President Trump to China to do this because they know the importance of it. Instead, you're going to see politicians here in America that are going to try and find ways to use this to score political

0: political points. And you've seen this. Yeah. It goes back to even the redistricting issue. They can't get it together and try to find a way to even just be truthful to the American people about what's going on. When they fail, it's the courts are so bad. When the their other side has something happen, it's they're racist. It's all politics, and they won't just get together on the serious issues. I know that's going to happen. We are a polarized society, but something like this shouldn't be as politicized as I know it's about to be.
1: Yeah, it's going to be politicized, but let's look at who is on this list that was going to be at this summit. We're not talking about a bunch

0: going to be a little less, if you want to say. I don't want to say they're not political, because they certainly are political, but they are looking out for their business interests.
1: Our economic relationship with China, it's not a Cold War. You know, it's not like we just kind of have weapons pointed at each other and mutually assured discussion. We actually rely on each other.
0: Right.
1: And the better our economic relations are, the less likely it is that we have get into any kind of actual military conflict. Now, we know, though, that they fund our enemies.
0: Right.
1: They provide the technology to our enemies. In fact, there's been a lot of discussion.
0: We're at war with their technology right now.
1: Right. I mean, that China and Russia are watching Iran very closely because they're funding most of these Iranian weapons to see how they respond to much more expensive and high-tech U.S. weapons and what they can do with these smaller, cheaper drones. So they've been interested in watching the war. At the same time, you know, we're sanctioning vessels that are trying to get Iranian oil out right now, all related to China. So on the one hand, yes, we are in economic conflict and we are right on the edge always of a military conflict. But the better our economic relationship is, and the more fair. And what we do know is that China has taken advantage of the international banking system, the currency. It's ridiculous. And they do have new industries. We also have to make sure, though, too, our auto industry is big in China. Their auto industry is catching up. We don't allow it here.
0: Yeah.
1: How close are they to saying,
0: but they are,
1: you get out here?
0: And
1: you
0: see the
1: vehicles
0: that
1: they're creating for that compete with vehicles. There's sometimes $200,000 or $300,000. They're competing with $50,000 worth of cost.
0: They are creating some unbelievable things that we are
1: Huawei,
0: not allowing.
1: Think about the Huawei issue.
0: And
1: Huawei's all over Western Europe.
0: Yeah.
1: You could go to Paris to get a Huawei phone. The U.S., we've stopped that. But again, our phones are the most expensive tech in America. Most of it, especially commercial, is made in China.
0: Yeah, it may not be, it's not designed necessarily in China, but it's manufactured and created. It's designed in Palo Alto, California, whatever it is that always pops up on your phone. But that is the reality of the situation. And look, anyone who's in the sort of tech world, it is very popular to see a lot of the Chinese designs that are coming out. Like I said, they're doing some incredible work. Now, we have not allowed it, but many other countries have. And there is going to be a point where you start getting behind the eight ball, where you start becoming secondary. Because you are not having these real serious tech conversations. And look, that's a whole nother conversation for a whole nother day, but we can discuss that at length later on. I want to thank everyone who listened and watched the show today. If you want to keep engaging with us, there's a lot of different ways. If you're watching on YouTube right now, maybe you're brand new, hit that subscribe button. If you're watching on Rumble, same thing. If you're on Facebook, follow, you know, all the different kind of platforms, just follow us on those platforms. It's a great free way to engage. And you can get notified even if you turn your notifications on YouTube. You know, so many of you, over 571,000 of you are subscribers to our channel. We love that so much. And we want you to be a part of that team as well. Just go ahead and do that. And of course, you can sign our brand new petition. That is at ACLJ.org. Like I said, you should just go there and read it. See if you agree with it. I think a lot of you will. It's on election integrity. With that, you sign that petition, put your name behind it. Again, it costs you nothing to do that. These are great, no-cost ways to support the work of the ACLJ. But all that exists without a paywall. You know, all the incredible content we produce, all the legal work happens because people like you do support the work. 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We are going to have a packed rest of the week. Doesn't feel like a Tuesday. 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But today, I want you to be a part of the team. 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

0: Jeff decided to mentor Bob. 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
2: June 16th, pressed out of measure. God will not give you more than you can handle. Is this hard to believe? I'm sure you've been through some difficult times where it felt like the world caved in on your shoulders. Were you supposed to carry it all? And if so, did God know the anguish you were going through? Today, we'll hear from a woman who nearly gave up in the midst of her excruciating circumstances. She's here to share with us her true story on this Unshackled Daily Devotional.
3: I'm Joyce Thurner, and I was born and raised in Scotland. When I was 6, my parents divorced. They each took one of my brothers and left me with an aunt and uncle. I grew up hungry for love and married the first man who said he loved me. He was a drunk who beat me even when I was pregnant with our two daughters. He was a thief who ended up in prison where he asked for a divorce. Except for my daughters, I would have committed suicide. About that time, my father called from America and urged me to move there. He turned out to be an alcoholic too, and I, still hungry for love, became promiscuous and had my first abortion. They told me it was only a blob of tissue. 6 months later, after a man broke into my apartment and sexually assaulted me, I had my second abortion. Too late, I realized it was more than a blob of tissue, and I cried and cried and cried. Then I married a man I thought would fill my need for love, but we were both lost. In desperation, I went to church, heard the gospel message, and gave my life to Christ, saving our marriage for about 10 years. But in the end, drugs and other women lured him away. The Lord sustained me through every heartache while I raised our 5 children. Today, I am the director of a crisis pregnancy center in Utah, helping other young girls avoid the mistakes I made. Don't ever take a life that God has given you. Through Christ, you can solve any problem and be set free of all fear.
2: In 2 Corinthians chapter 1, verses 8 through 10, the Apostle Paul describes one particular circumstance he endured as a follower of Christ. He says, "We were pressed out of measure, above strength, insomuch that we despaired even of life. But we had the sentence of death in ourselves, that we should not trust in ourselves, but in God which raiseth the dead, who delivered us from so great a death, and doth deliver, in whom we trust that he will yet deliver us." Friend, in this life, we will feel lost and overwhelmed, even as believers. But as believers, we also have hope. God himself is our deliverer, and he will strengthen us with a supernatural power we could never muster on our own. And through the fire, we can grow closer to him as we learn to rely fully on his strength and provision. Will you fall on his mercies today? 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
4: The Revelation of St. John the Divine. Chapter 1. The revelation of Jesus Christ, which God gave unto him, to show unto his servants things which must shortly come to pass.
5: and he sent and signified it by his angel unto his servant John, who bare record of the word of God and of the testimony of Jesus Christ and of all things that he saw. Blessed is he that readeth, and they that hear the words of this prophecy, and keep those things which are written therein. For the time is at hand. John, to the seven churches which are in Asia. Grace be unto you and peace from him which is, and which was, and which is to come, and from the seven spirits which are before his throne, and from Jesus Christ, who is the faithful witness, and the first begotten of the dead, and the prince of the kings of the earth. Unto him that loved us, and washed us from our sins in his own blood, and hath made us kings and priests unto God and his Father, to him be glory and dominion for ever and ever. Amen. Behold, he cometh with clouds, and every eye shall see him, and they also which pierced him, and all kindreds of the earth shall wail because of him. Even so. Amen. I am Alpha and Omega, the beginning and the end, saith the Lord, which is and which was and which is to come, the Almighty. I, John, who also am your brother and companion in tribulation and in the kingdom and patience of Jesus Christ, was in the isle that is called Patmos for the word of God and for the testimony of Jesus Christ. I was in the Spirit on the Lord's day, and heard behind me a great voice as of a trumpet, saying, I am Alpha and Omega, the first and the last. And what thou seest, write in a book, and send it unto the seven churches which are in Asia, unto Ephesus, and unto Smyrna, and unto Pergamos, and unto Thyatira, and unto Sardis, and unto Philadelphia, and unto Laodicea. And I turned to see the voice that spake with me. And being turned, I saw seven golden candlesticks. And in the midst of the seven candlesticks, one like unto the Son of Man, clothed with a garment down to the foot, and girt about the paps with a golden girdle. His head and his hairs were white like wool, as white as snow, and his eyes were as a flame of fire, and his feet like unto fine brass, as if they burned in a furnace, and his voice as the sound of many waters. And he had in his right hand seven stars, and out of his mouth went a sharp two-edged sword, and his countenance was as the sun shineth in his strength. And when I saw him, I fell at his feet as dead. And he laid his right hand upon me, saying unto me, Fear not, I am the first and the last. I am he that liveth and was dead. And behold, I am alive for evermore. Amen. And have the keys of hell and of death. Write the things which thou hast seen, and the things which are, and the things which shall be hereafter. The mystery of the seven stars which thou sawest in my right hand, and the seven golden candlesticks. The seven stars are the angels of the seven churches, and the seven candlesticks which thou sawest are the seven churches. Psalm 135. Praise ye the Lord. Praise ye the name of the Lord. Praise him, O ye servants of the Lord. Ye that stand in the house of the Lord, in the courts of the house of our God. Praise the Lord, for the Lord is good. Sing praises unto his name, for it is pleasant. For the Lord hath chosen Jacob unto himself, and Israel for his peculiar treasure. For I know that the Lord is great, and that our Lord is above all gods. Whatsoever the Lord pleased, that did he in heaven, and in earth, in the seas, and all deep places. He causeth the vapors to ascend from the ends of the earth. He maketh lightnings for the rain. He bringeth the wind out of his treasuries. Who smote the firstborn of Egypt, both of man and beast. Who sent tokens and wonders into the midst of thee, O Egypt, upon Pharaoh and upon all his servants, who smote great nations and slew mighty kings.
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8: Hello, my friend. Welcome to Tuesday on Fresh Oil. I want to take you into the second part of this week's teaching on the voice that leads you. And if yesterday was about recognizing

recognizing God's voice. Today's program is something that's just as important, and that's learning how to tune out the noise. Because here's the truth. God is speaking, but he's not the only voice speaking. And if you don't learn how to filter what you hear, you end up following the wrong voice, even while believing you're doing the right thing. See, Jesus said in John chapter 10, a stranger they will not follow. Now notice that. He didn't say the stranger wouldn't speak. He just said the sheep are not to follow. That means there will always be other voices. The issue is not the presence of voices. The issue is which one will you follow? Let me say something plainly at the beginning of this program today. Not every voice deserves your attention. We live in a world where everything is talking. Social media is talking. News is talking. Opinions are talking. Fear is talking. Your past is speaking. And your emotions are speaking. Because noise creates confusion. And if you don't become intentional, you'll become overwhelmed. And that confusion leads to wrong decisions. Let me take you a little deeper into this. There are really three primary voices you deal with on a daily basis. First, there is God's voice. It's not loud. Sometimes it's a still, small whisper. But it leads, it always brings peace, it always aligns with the truth. Even when it corrects you, it draws you closer. Secondly, there's your voice, your thoughts, your mind, your reasoning, your emotions. And this voice is not always wrong, but it's not always right either. And then thirdly, there's the enemy's voice. And this voice, my friend, is so subtle. He lies, he distorts, he exaggerates, and he creates fear, pressure, and confusion. Now here's where this becomes critical. It's about discerning. It's not just about hearing, it's about discerning, because all three voices can sound like you. And sometimes what you think is God is actually your emotions. And sometimes what feels logical is actually rooted in fear from the enemy to paralyze you and keep you from doing what God's called you to do. Let me give you a real life example. You feel something rising up inside of you that says, you better fix this right now. You better say something. You can't let this go. And it feels urgent. It feels strong. It feels justified even. But when you step back and look at it, there's no peace. There's agitation, pressure, and there's heat. That's not God. Because God does not lead through agitation. Let me say that again. God does not lead through agitation or fear. And here's where so many believers get stuck. They're trying to hear God without dealing with the noise. But you can't hear clearly in a noisy environment. Let me give you a picture. If you were trying to tune in to a radio station, perhaps the one you're listening to right now, and there was static, you wouldn't assume that the station just stopped broadcasting. You would adjust the dial. The signal is still there. The problem is interference. And that is exactly what happens spiritually. God is speaking, but there's interference. And that interference is what we call noise. And here is the key, my friend. If you want to hear God clearly, you must become intentional about reducing the noise. This is not accidental. It's not going to happen automatically. It's a choice we make. Because we live in a generation that is addicted to noise. We wake up to noise. We even go to sleep with noise. I have a noise machine that makes a white noise every night when I go to sleep. We fill every quiet moment with something. Music, podcasts, scrolling, or notifications on our phone. And then we wonder why we struggle to hear God. It's not because God is not speaking. It's because we've not created space for him and for us to listen. Let me take you into Scripture for a moment. The Bible says this in Psalm 46:10, "Be still and know that I am God." That word still is powerful. It means to cease striving.
to

0: quiet oneself, to let everything settle. Because God is not found in chaos, my friend. He's recognized in the stillness, in the quiet. Let me say something that may challenge you a little bit. If your life is constantly loud, your spirit will become dull. Not dead, but dull. And when the spirit is dull, you lose sensitivity. Things God is saying, you don't pick up. Promptings that he's giving, you sometimes miss it. Not because he didn't speak, but because you were too full of noise to hear. Now let me bring this into a practical place. If you want to tune out the noise, you have to guard what you allow in. What you listen to matters, my friend. What you watch on television, it matters. What you dwell on with your thoughts, it matters. Because everything you take in affects your sensitivity. Now, let me say it this way. If you're constantly feeding on fear, you'll struggle to hear truth. If you're constantly feeding on negativity around the wrong people, you'll struggle to hear truth. If you're constantly feeding on opinions, you'll struggle to hear God. And this is why you have to become selective. Not everything deserves access to your mind. Not everything deserves access into your spirit. There's some voices you don't analyze, you just reject them. Jesus said, a stranger they will not follow. And this means when the sheep hear a voice that's not the shepherd, they don't sit there and debate it. I have been to Israel 32 times, I believe. And I've been there where the shepherds, there will be a couple shepherds and different sheep. And one shepherd will call his sheep and they follow him. They just take off following him, not the other shepherd. See, they don't try to figure it out. They don't they don't sit here and go, wow, do I follow him? No. They follow their shepherd because they know his voice. So when you hear the voice that's not the voice of God, reject it. And some of you need to hear that today because you don't need to overanalyze every thought. Some thoughts, you just simply reject it. You just say, that's not God. That doesn't align with truth. I'm not receiving that. And you just move on. I believe we shouldn't be listening to every teaching because some teachings are not right. And when you hear something and it troubles your spirit and something inside you says that's not right, friend, God's truth brings peace. Let me say this really clearly today. What you entertain, you empower. If you entertain fear, guess what? Fear will grow in your life. If you entertain lies, lies gain influence. But if you reject what is not from God, you protect your peace. The book of Colossians tells us to let peace rule in our hearts. I have found one of the greatest ways to know if I am in the will of God is to follow peace. Now let me take you one step deeper. Tuning out the noise is not just about removing things, it's about replacing them. You can't live empty. If you remove noise, you have to fill that space with truth. You say, Keith, how do you do that? Well, number one, take time in the Word. Spend a few moments every day, even if you begin with 10 to 15 minutes, reading the Proverbs of the day, reading a part of the Gospel of John. However you begin, however small it might seem, take time in the Word, and then take time for prayer. I don't mean just talking to God, giving him your wish list. I mean talking to God and being still and listening to him. Have time in worship. Have time in stillness where you just wait before the Lord. Be still and know that I am God. That's what he tells us. Because what you fill your life with determines what you become sensitive to. And the more time you spend in God's presence, the more his voice becomes dominant in your life. And here is what begins to happen. The noise doesn't disappear completely, but it loses its influence. It becomes background, and God's voice becomes the foreground. The more time we meditate on his word, the more time we spend in prayer, the more we hear his voice. Let me give you one more illustration today. Have you ever been in a room where there is a constant sound like a fan or an air conditioner? And at first, you notice it. But over time, you just stop hearing it. I had a friend that lived by a train track. And I sat in his house and I said, "Wow, that's terrible." He says, "What?" "The noise of that train." He says, "I don't even hear it anymore." Why is that? Because their focus shifts. And this is what happens spiritually. When your focus is on God, other voices begin to fade. Oh, they're still there, but they no longer control you. Now, let me bring this home today for a close. If you're going to be led by God, you have to learn His voice above every other voice, more than opinions. It doesn't matter to me what people think. So many times we live our lives based on people's opinions and what they think of us. But friend, you'll be a mess if that's what you do. If you're going to be led by God, you have to learn to value His voice above every other voice, more than opinions, more than emotions, more than fear. Because whatever your voice, whatever voice you value the most will be the one you follow. So today, this is not just about hearing better. This is about choosing better, friend. Choosing what you listen to. Choosing what you allow in your life and in your heart and your mind. Choosing what you reject. Because clarity is not accidental. Clarity is something that's cultivated. Let me ask you something today. What voices have you been listening to more than God? Is it fear? Is it pressure? Is it other people's opinions? Or is it your own thoughts? Because whatever voice is loudest in your life, it'll end up shaping your direction. Let me leave you with one more picture today, because this will help you carry this into your everyday life. Years ago, I heard an illustration that stayed with me, and it fits exactly what we're talking about today. A man bought a brand new car, and the first few days he drove it, he noticed everything about it, every sound, every vibration, every little noise. If something rattled, he heard it. If something shifted, he noticed it. Why? Because it was new, and he was paying attention. But after a few months, he didn't notice those things anymore, not because the car stopped making noise, but because he got used to it. And that's exactly what happens spiritually. If you're not careful, you can get so used to noise that you stop recognizing it as noise. Fear becomes normal. Pressure becomes normal. Confusion can become normal. And once that happens, friend, you don't even question it anymore. You just live with it. But here's the problem. When noise becomes normal, clarity becomes rare. And God never intended for you to live in confusion. Let me say something strong right here. You were not created to be led by pressure. You were created to be led by peace. I want to close with this verse. Romans tells us, to be spiritually minded is life and peace. So if your life is constantly filled with confusion, constant pressure, constant mental noise, that's a signal, not of failure, but of misalignment. It means something has become too loud, and here's where you take authority over this in your life. You make a decision. I'm not going to let every noise speak into my spirit. I'm not going to let fear dominate my thinking. And I'm not going to let noise drown out the voice of God. We're talking about hearing the voice of God this week on Fresh Oil. Thank you so much for tuning in today, friend. I'm Keith Manley. Join me again tomorrow at this same time. Walk in grace. He loves you.
1: 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Until next time, remember, God's love for you is unconditional, and He makes His mercies new every morning.
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0: It says, God sent his word and healed them and delivered them from their destruction. It didn't say God sent his word to heal them. He said God sent his word and healed them and delivered. Now see, if he just said he sent his word to do it, might not have been enough. But he said he sent his word and did it. Now when God sent his word and did it, it did it. I mean, don't tell God it didn't, because he believes it did. Can't you say amen?
1: Amen.
0: So when God said he sent his word and healed them and delivered them from their destruction, as far as God's concerned, it was done. But now you see, we have to believe it and know it. And then it'll be manifest in us. See, wasn't that what we read in Colossians? Since the day you heard of it and knew the grace of God in truth, the willingness of God, and knew the truth about it. See, I said that Scripture a lot of times can be taken two or three different ways, and at least two of them will be opposite of each other. For instance, we mentioned this in the other session, the fact that what Apostle Paul said in the 8th chapter of 2 Corinthians, verse 9, you know, the grace of the Lord Jesus Christ, though he was rich, yet for your sakes he became poor, that you through his poverty might be made rich. I hear people all the time taking that scripture and preaching poverty from it. Well, Jesus was poor, and you ought not have anything. They're not going with the intent of the scripture, see. The intent is that he suffered the curse of poverty for you so you wouldn't have to.
1: Amen.
0: But you see how you could draw out of that, out of context, and teach the very opposite. But if you stay with the intent of the word, it'll always produce that very thing within your life. So God sent his word and healed them and delivered them from their destruction. Now, you remember when Jesus talked with them there on the mount, and then he ascended up and went to the Father? And he seated at the right hand of the Father. The Bible says he's seated there until his enemies have made his footstool. So he's not coming back to meet your need. He's not coming back for every little thing that happens to you to make it right. But now listen to what Paul says here. Verse 6. But the righteousness which is of faith speaketh on this wise. Now, first, he's going to tell you what the righteousness of faith wouldn't say. You see, if you back up to verse 2, you get a bird's eye view of about 90% of the church. For I bear them record that they have a zeal of God, but not according to knowledge. There's a lot of people have a zeal of God, but not according to knowledge. But to understand the Bible, we must go to the intent of the scripture and keep it in context. You could prove anything by taking things out of context. I mean, from the Bible. You could find it in the Bible. You know, the Bible says, let him that stole, steal. No more. I mean, if you just quit too quick, you're in trouble, see. And of Judas, you know, the Bible says that Judas went out and hanged himself. There's another scripture says, go thou and do likewise. And a lot of people have. By taking scripture out of context and not staying with the intent of the scripture, they've hung themselves spiritually. But the righteousness which is of faith speaketh on this wise. Now first he's telling you what it wouldn't say. Say not in thy heart, who shall ascend into heaven, that is to bring Christ down from above, or who shall descend into the deep, that is to bring Christ again from the dead. Well, now you might think, who in the world would say that? We all have. Have you ever said, Lord, come down and touch me? Then that's exactly what you said. If the Lord had just come touch me, I'd be healed. He's not coming. He's seated at the right hand of the Father until his enemies have made his footstool. But he sent his word.
2: Hallelujah.
0: And his word will do everything that he did when he was here on earth.
1: Amen.
0: If you'll receive that word. The power of that word. Now see, notice the intent of what Paul is saying. Now remember what he said in Romans the 4th chapter. We were going to become heirs of the world, not through the law, but through the righteousness which is of faith. And now he tells you what the righteousness of faith would do. The righteousness which is of faith, look at verse 8, what saith it? Now remember he's talking about what the righteousness which is of faith says. The word is nigh thee. In other words, Jesus is not coming back to touch me. Jesus is not coming here to change my finances. He's seated at the right hand of the Father until his enemies have made his footstool. But he's

0: sent his word. He sent his word. In 2 Peter chapter 1 says, God hath given unto us all things that pertain to life and godliness. How? Through the knowledge of him that has called us to glory and virtue. According as his divine power hath given unto us all things, it says. See, his divine power. What is his divine power? The word authored by the Holy Spirit. The divine power, according as his divine power hath given. The word has given us these things. So then, we don't have to say, Jesus will have to come back. We'll have to reverse the process of death. We'll have to get Jesus back physically so he could touch me and I could get healed or do something about my finances or tell me to go catch that fish, the first fish, and look in his mouth. No. The righteousness, which is of faith, says Jesus is seated at the right hand of the Father, but thank God his word is as nigh unto me. Amen. His word of what? Word of promise. His word of promise. According as his divine power hath given, not going to, hath given, already done it. See, God considers it done. He's done all he's going to do about it. His word is out. And then it says, whereby are given unto us exceeding great and precious promises. See, I'm quoting from 2 Peter chapter 1. Whereby are given, in other words, by this means, exceeding great and precious promises, that by these ye might be partakers. Didn't say you would be, said you might be partakers of the divine nature, having escaped the corruption that is in the world through lust. Now, with that understanding, let's read the rest of this. But the righteousness which is of faith speaketh on this wise, or here's what the righteousness which is of faith says, the word is nigh thee, even in thy mouth and in thy heart. That is the word of faith which we preach. Now notice, he said it's in your mouth and in your heart, not in your neighbor's mouth and in your heart. It's not in your pastor's mouth and in your heart. It's not in your wife's mouth and in your heart. It's in your mouth and in your heart. Amen. Now that's a key. What I'm pointing out to you is the intent of the scripture here. And when we get over here a little further, it'll clarify itself a little bit. But what saith it? The word is nigh thee. The word is nigh unto me. It's in my mouth and it's in my heart. That's the way you transfer the word from the head to the heart. You speak it there. Your words have more effect on your spirit than anyone else's words. You like your ideas better than anyone else does. Have you noticed that? That is the word of faith which we preach. Paul said, this is the word of faith which I preach. You know, we say we word of faith people. Well, Paul was a word of faith man. Yes, you know why he called it the word of faith? Because it's filled with faith. Amen. Now he says, that if thou shalt confess with thy mouth the Lord Jesus, believe in thy heart God raised him from the dead, thou shalt be saved. For with the heart man believeth unto righteousness, and with the mouth confession is made unto salvation. Now look at verse 17. So then, faith cometh. Now notice the word cometh is in italics, added by the translator. It wasn't there at all in the Greek. They just did that to make it flow. So then faith by hearing, and hearing by the word. Faith by hearing. Didn't say faith by reading. Now see how we can misunderstand some things sometimes and miss the whole intent of a scripture. For years, I thought faith came by reading. Oh, boy, if I just read my Bible. Well, if you read it out loud.
1: Amen. Amen.
0: Now, I know that to a certain degree you hear in your mind when you read. I mean, I can read Brother Hagin's stuff and I can hear his voice. Have you noticed that? Yeah. But I don't hear it with my ear, you see. You hear it in your mind. But, you see, it says faith by hearing. That's the truth. Now, faith by hearing. Now, if you're hearing God's word, faith is coming in God's word. If you're hearing the devil's word, faith is coming in the devil.
2: Amen. Right.
0: So now, here's the intent I want you to see, and don't ever forget it. So then, faith cometh by hearing the word. But the intent is that it comes by hearing your voice speak God's word. Not your neighbor's voice, not your pastor's voice, not somebody else's voice. Comes by hearing your voice speak the word of God. Now, don't misunderstand me. I believe there's a certain amount of faith that would come by hearing, you know, if you

0: You're listening to Alexander Scorby on the New Testament on tape. I think you'd gain some faith there, but I'm showing you the intent of what Paul is driving at. See, the intent of his teaching here is the word is as close to you. The word of promise, the word of faith, it's as close to you having it manifest in your life as getting it in your mouth and speaking it into your heart. That's how close it is to you. Now, Jesus is seated at the right hand of the Father, and he's not coming back to do these things. But the Word will do it. He's already sent his Word and done it, as far as God is concerned. But it has to be in your mouth and in your heart. So the intent is that faith cometh by hearing your voice. Speak, quote, proclaim, and say what God said. Can you say amen?
1: Amen.
2: 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But this series will give you insight in how to interpret the Word of God by intent. The intent of the law is more important than what the law reads. I'm talking about our governmental laws. And God's Word is the same way. The intent of what is written in the Bible is sometimes more important than what was written down. Now, in 2 Corinthians 8 and 9, the Apostle Paul is talking about finances. And he makes this statement. He said, you know the grace of the Lord Jesus Christ. Though he was rich, yet for your sakes he became poor, that ye through his poverty might be made rich. Now, the intent of that is that he suffered the curse of poverty for you. Now, Jesus had abundance because he operated in spiritual law. But when he came to this earth, he was poverty-stricken as far as God's heaven is concerned, because up there the streets are pure gold. He came down here where dirt streets were. But here Paul says, for you know the grace of the Lord Jesus, that though he was rich, he became poor. Why did he become poor? So that you might be made rich, or you might have abundance. In other words, it was part of the curse of the law, and he redeemed us from the curse of the law. Galatians 3:13. Christ has redeemed us from the curse of the law. He redeemed us from poverty. He redeemed us from sickness. He redeemed us from spiritual death. Yes, you can still be sick. You can still be in poverty. And you can still die spiritually, but you don't have to. He redeems you from it. The intent of the word reveals the real truth of what Jesus came to do, redeem us from the curse of the law. That's offer number 7243. It'll be a blessing to you.
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0: Welcome to More Life Now, the radio outreach dedicated to helping you receive more of the abundant life God has given us. Today, Keith Moore is teaching from the Word of God, a message from the series, Exceeding Growing Faith. 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And now, Brother Moore.
1: Lungs, everybody say it out loud. Lungs, clear up. In Jesus' name. Somebody needs to take a deep breath. Take a deep breath. Hallelujah. Say it again. Lungs, clear out. Clear up. In Jesus' name. Now take another big breath. All right. We need to do it one more time. Say it out loud. Lungs, clear up. In Jesus' name. Now take a big breath. Big breath. Hallelujah. Glory to God. Hallelujah. Don't just act like you are a helpless victim to anything that comes along. Follow in the steps of the Master. Somebody said, yeah, but Brother Keith, that's Jesus. He's doing this as a man, anointed with the Holy Spirit. And he said, if you believe on me, the works I do, you'll do also. Didn't he say that? Did he say it or not? And greater things than these shall you do. He said, peace, be still. And can the wind hear? How you know? And the wind ceased. And there was a great calm. Anybody believe this really happened? This is real. If you don't believe it happened, then you don't believe any of this. It's either true or it's not. If it's not true, you're wasting your time to be here. But if it is true, the rest of the world needs to get in here. Is that right? Or wherever. And Jesus turned to them, and their mouths are hanging open. Come on, put yourself in that situation. The wind was raging. The waves were slapping the boat. And all at once now, it's just perfectly calm. Dramatic. And they're looking at each other. Their eyes that big. And Jesus said, why were you so full of fear? How is it that you didn't have any faith? So, somebody missed it here. Is that right? How'd they miss it? Now, we're not going, don't get too quiet. I'm quoting what Jesus said. All of us have made mistakes, but why did he say that? What do we need to learn from that? They should have had more faith than they did. Why? Where would they have gotten it? Let us pass over. See, at one point, they became full of fear. They ain't going to make it to the other side. They're going to drown out here. But the Lord didn't say that to them. Our faith will be tried. Our faith will be tested. And when it is, it'll be up to us whether we decide, well, maybe it's not going to happen. I know the Lord said it. I know that I got that in prayer. I know he showed me that in the Word. But you know, it just doesn't look like it's going to happen. And get full of fear. Or you can say, no, I don't care what I see. I don't care what I feel. The Lord said this. And that's what's happening. Amen. And that's how this is going to turn out. Yes. Could they have done that instead of... See, not only did they not trust what he said and believe it, but they've been with him for a while. They've seen him do things like this. He authorizes them. And sends them out. And they exercise authority over sickness and over wrong spirits. They could have done this. It's why he's correcting them. They should have let him finish his nap. You know when you're having a really good nap. And somebody disturbs you in the middle of it. And you have to get up and do what they could have done. You're not so happy about it. You're like, what? I was sleeping good. There's got to be some of this here, because elsewise he would not have looked at them and said, why? Why'd you do this? Why are you so full of fear? Why? How is it that you got none? You've been traveling with me for months. You've been hearing all these good messages. You have seen the word work. You have seen faith. And yet, doesn't look like it's going to happen. And not only do you not even believe God, you don't even try to exercise authority. You run over here and shake me and ask me, don't you care? Questioning the Lord's faithfulness to what he said and his love. See, this is not good. None of this is good. People look at it and go, well, that's anybody would do that. You can't help from doing it. No, no. That's why it's here, to show us, don't do this. You don't have to do this. There is something better than learning from your mistakes. It's learning from their mistakes. Right? We love you, Peter, James, we love you. But we don't have to keep doing what you did. They would tell us that. What do you think they'd tell us right now? Hey, it's in the Bible. It's been there for a long time. Take advantage of it. Learn. Learn. How is it that you don't have any faith? Verse 41, did they get it or not? And so they feared exceedingly. No, boys, no. No. And they said to one another, what manner of man is this? They still are fixated on him. This is where most of the church is today. Yeah, Jesus could do that, but not us. And so, is it okay to fear? Yeah, fear exceedingly. He just got through correcting them about fearing. It's not time to fear more. It's time to stop. And yet, the enemy has convinced many people they cannot stop, that they can't help but worry. They can't help but doubt. They can't help but fear. And that's one of the biggest challenges that the church has to overcome. Is if you believe that lie, you're deceived. You're stuck. The truth is, they didn't have to yield to fear and panic. Nor do we. They didn't have to forget what he told them about passing to the other side. They could have remembered it. Couldn't they? In the middle of that situation, it could have, you're going to feel it. I mean, with the wave slapping you in the face, and you're going to feel it. You're going to be tempted. Everybody say tempted. You're going to be tempted to worry. You're going to be tempted to fear. You're going to be tempted to doubt. But can you get a grip? Can you look at each other and go, now hold on, no. He said, let's pass over to the other side. So we are going to make it to the other side. We're going to make it. I don't know if we're going to make it. No, we are going to make it. Well, what makes you say that? He said. So whatever he says, you say. You say. Now, go with me to where I asked you to go before that. Anybody remember where it was? Luke. Luke 8 is where I want you to go. We're making progress, saints. Thank you, Lord. Hallelujah. We're going to make it to the other side. Yeah, we are. We're going to make it from where we are to where we need to be. Yes. And then we're going to make it from there to the other side. Yes. The other side. Run our race, finish our course, and hear, well done. Good and faithful sir. You've been faithful over a few things. I'm going to make you ruler over much. Enter into the joy of the Lord. Talk about some shouting. There's going to be some serious. If loud noises bother you, you're going to have to get over it, because Luke 8, are you there? This is what we call the parable of the sower. It could be called the parable of the seed. But Jesus taught about the sower went out and sowed the seed, and he said later that the seed is the Word, the Word of God. And the Word is incorruptible seed. And he talked about that the sower sowed the seed on four different types of ground. Wayside ground, rocky ground, thorny ground, and good ground. And then he talked about the results of the seed being sown on these four different types of ground. Now these four types of ground correlate with four kinds of people. We are the ground that the Word's being sown into. And only one of these types of ground got any fruit, got any results. One out of four. Don't sound too good, does it? But it's because the enemy comes to steal the Word. But here in the 13th verse, I just want us to emphasize this part today. Jesus said, they on the rock are they which when they hear, they receive the Word with joy. Joy is always an indicator. If there's real faith, it'll be accompanied with joy. There's no such thing as being depressed over something and being in faith about that thing. If you're in faith about it, you're not depressed over it. If you're in faith that you've sown your seed, the Lord's heard your prayer, and the money is coming to you to pay your bills, what is there to be depressed about? But if you're upset and depressed, what does that mean? You're not convinced it's going to happen. So faith is accompanied by joy, with joy. But these have no root, which for a while believe and in time of temptation fall away. Now, the Lord quickened this to me just yesterday and today. I've seen this before, but not as clearly right here. People have read temptation as being tempted in all kind of varied ways, but the temptation is specific to the situation. Primarily, they're tempted to doubt, tempted to cast their confidence away, which is why they only believed for a little while, and then they quit believing, they cast their confidence away. The temptation was primarily to doubt.
0: And that concludes today's message by Brother Keith Moore. 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That's 417-334-9233. Just mention that you heard this message on the radio. 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

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I'm Mark Hankins, and today I have a powerful message from the Word of God that I believe will bless you and will encourage you. My favorite scripture is, "Now thanks be unto God, who always causes us to triumph in Christ." And today is a day of triumph. Let's get right into the Word.

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1: Some people would rejoice more if they could just be cool and still do it. When David danced before the Lord, he got home and his wife said, "You sure look ugly today." David said, "I shall be yet more vile than this." What does that mean? That means if that's giving you trouble, honey, it's fixing to get worse. I mean, think about it. David could have ruined manhood for all of history if he would have said, "I'm sorry, honey, I'll never do that again." Instead, David said, "It was the Lord who brought me out of the sheepfold. It was the Lord who anointed me. It was the Lord who made me king. And I was dancing before the Lord. I'm shouting before the Lord." You know, in the South, we always say, "You got

brung you. You know, that just means if you don't dance with who brung you, you ain't gonna have no ride home. When you rejoice before the Lord, you're saying, Lord, you're the one that brung me. You're the one that brought me. You're the one that delivered me. You're the one that prospered me. You're the one that blessed me. I'm rejoicing before the Lord. I rejoice before Him. Hallelujah. Now, I always tell people, maybe you can't dance, but you can scoot. There's different ways to rejoice, you know, and if you just start doing like this, some people will know something's happening to you. In other words, just start moving, amen? I was listening to Lester Sumrall years ago, Dr. Lester Sumrall, and he said this. He said he went to see Smith Wigglesworth, and when he'd go see Smith Wigglesworth, he said to him, he said, how is it that you are the same every time I see you? Every time I come and see you, you have victory. Every time I come and see you, you never have a down day. You're never sad. He said, how do you get up in the morning? How do you start your day? Smith Wigglesworth was, I think, in his 80s at that time. He said, well, I get up every morning. He said, and I dance before the Lord for 10 to 12 minutes. I mean, this is before Starbucks. He said, I get up every morning. Come on, this is a man that raised 24 people from the dead. Come on, most of us are still working on our first one. So Smith Wigglesworth, get up every morning and dance before the Lord. He said, for 10 to 12 minutes. you know your flesh don't like that. Matter of fact, every fruit of the Spirit irritates your flesh. Matter of fact, some people just praise enough just to get their flesh irritated. If you would actually go ahead and rejoice, you could silence the voice of your flesh for a while. Come on, let your inner man and the fruit of the Spirit rule. Dancing and rejoicing. Amen. 10 to 12 minutes. He said, then I read the word. Then I worship God, get in the Spirit, praying. He said, that's how I start my day, rejoicing. Imagine the power of the joy of the Lord. I said the joy of the Lord. The joy of the Lord is so powerful that the anointing is actually called the oil of joy. That means you cannot get a sad anointing. I think I've seen some people that thought they had one. But listen, the anointing that destroys every yoke, lifts every burden, is called the oil of joy. Some people just need an oil change, is all I got to tell you. In other words, you need some fresh oil, a fresh anointing. Come on, when you get your joy back, come on, you'll get your victory, your blessing, and everything else comes with that. Hallelujah. C.S. Lewis gave this great quote, and I've been using it for years. He said, joy is the serious business of heaven. I thought, what a great quote. I just can't say it any better than that. So I just quote him. Joy is the serious business of heaven. Let's try that again. Joy is the serious business of heaven. So while you're laughing and rejoicing, someone will say, you need to take this serious. You say, I'm taking this about as serious as I possibly can right now. While I'm rejoicing, I know this is so serious, I'm going to have to do some extra rejoicing because this is a very serious situation. And while you're laughing, some people say, you look silly. You may look funny. You may look foolish. You may look ridiculous. But God said, it's serious business. Let me try this out over. I said, God said it's serious business. Because your joy is a demonstration. The Holy Spirit likes to demonstrate.
Come on. Matter of fact, a lot of churches would have more holy

Holy Spirit if they could keep him from demonstrating. The problem with the Holy Spirit is when you let him out, it's just hard to get him back in the box. So when you let him loose, he can take care of 1,000 situations at once. Come on, my daddy said the Holy Spirit can do more in 5 minutes than you could do in 5 years, right? Amen. 5 minutes. 5 minutes in the anointing of the Holy Ghost. Your joy is a demonstration of the triumph of Christ. In other words, I heard T.D. Jakes say this many years ago. He said, if you don't rejoice, the devil will think he's winning. Come on, the devil just throws stuff at you and sees how you look. He don't know everything. He just throws a trouble or a problem at you, and he's watching you, and you go, devil says, we got him. Send another one. Bam, hit you. Come on, but if he hits you with a problem, and you go, hallelujah, glory to God. Woo, my God. Oh, Jesus is Lord. I am redeemed by the blood. Woo, victory is mine, the devil will say. That ain't working on him. Send those demons somewhere else. In other words, your joy is a demonstration of the triumph of Christ. In other words, the devil knows more about his defeat than most Christians because he was there. Your rejoicing is a demonstration that Satan is defeated. You're rejoicing. Listen now. And the Holy Spirit will prompt you to rejoice at the most unusual time. Let me try this side over here. I said the Holy Spirit. I feel the anointing. I feel like slapping somebody right now. I said the... Hallelujah.

0: If you knew what I was laughing about, you'd be laughing too. Ha ha ha. In other words, I'm not trying to get victory. Jesus already got it for me. I'm just rejoicing in his victory. And there's somebody here today that you're facing a situation that looks so complicated and so difficult and so tangled up. He said, but today here in the presence of the Lord, that thing is coming unraveled so fast that it's not so complicated that you think it is. Ha! Ha! Hey, glory! That means while I'm rejoicing, praise the Lord! Woo! Go ahead and shout about it. Glory! Ha! Woo! Come on, there ought to be a shout of victory in here right now. Jesus! Glory to God! Glory to God! Glory to God! Glory! Ha ha ha ha. Ha ha ha. Ha ha ha. That what the enemy meant for evil. Come on, the Lord has turned that situation for your good. He turned it. Ha, ha, ha, ha. Come on, something is turning in here right now. Things are turning by the power of the Holy Ghost. Turning. Ha, ha, ha. Glory to God. Ha, ha, ha. Woo. Sit down for one more minute. Ha, ha, ha. I'm about finished. Ha, ha, ha. Psalm 126, here's what it said. It says, when the Lord turned again the captivity of Zion, we were like those that dream. That's exactly what I was thinking.
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0: This is the Phyllis Schlafly Report, a daily broadcast from Phyllis Schlafly Eagles, a national volunteer organization founded by Phyllis Schlafly and continuing to uphold her legacy by honoring family values, opposing radical feminism, and representing a conservative perspective in our nation's capital. 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
1: In 2012, a Denver baker named Jack Phillips made a decision that would spark one of the most important religious liberty cases in recent American history. A same-sex couple asked Phillips, the owner of Masterpiece Cake Shop, to design a custom cake celebrating their wedding. Phillips politely declined, not because he refused to serve them, but because creating that message would violate his Christian convictions. He offered to sell them any cake already in the shop, but he would not use his artistic talents to express a message he believed was untrue. What followed was years of legal and personal attacks. Phillips was targeted by the Colorado Civil Rights Commission. He faced lawsuits, endured online harassment, and even received death threats against himself and his family. Eventually, his case reached the U.S. Supreme Court and became a major test of the rights of conscience.
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3: It tells us about the love of Jesus and God's desire to have people come to him. And we're going to see that in this book. We're going to see the very heart of God. And we'll see how he drew Ruth in this case. Ruth is a Gentile. And it's kind of interesting. Naomi, who is also in this book, of course, is a Jew. And God wants Jews and Gentiles to be saved. And so we see that in this book. So, chapter 1 says, "Now it came to pass in the days when judges ruled, there was a famine in the land." Now we're talking about Israel here. "And a certain man of Bethlehem, Judah, went to sojourn in the country of Moab, he, his wife, and two sons." Now, it's kind of interesting here that to see the heart of God as he moves in a family that really isn't doing what he wants. There was a famine in the land of Israel, and that's why they left the land and they went to Moab. But it was not God's will that they do that. Now that's what we need to understand. Man without God, even with God sometimes, makes mistakes. And but we want to see that overriding all of this, God is involved. Look at 1 Peter 1:8. We're going to look at several scriptures. 1 Peter 1:8, and we want to see what God thinks about all of this. 1 Peter 1:8 says, "Whom having not seen you love, and whom, though now you see him not, yet believing you rejoice with joy unspeakable, full of glory, receiving the end of your faith, even the salvation of your souls." And we have to understand we have a God that loves us. God loved Naomi. He loved Ruth. He loved all of these people. But not all of them are going to do what God wants them to do. So we're going to see here a love story of the creator of the universe, that's God, who became our Redeemer. We're here because of him. We are his creation. We were sinners and still are, but we do not deserve anything. We're in rebellion against him, but God loves you and wants you to be with him forever. We have to keep that in mind. We have a destiny. If we're a Christian, we have a destiny. And that destiny is, the main part of that destiny is that we be with the Lord forever. That's what He wants. That's what He desires. He created us, but He didn't make us come to Him. Now we have to understand that. It's the same way with all of these people involved in this story of Ruth. And so forth. Actually, we're going to see a man named Boaz in this story. Boaz is a picture of Christ. He's not Jesus himself, but he is a type of the Lord Jesus Christ, as we're going to see as we move through this book. Here's the interesting thing about it is, Boaz was the father of Jesse, who was the father of King David, and on up the line, the father of Jesus Christ as a man. Jesus came through the line of Boaz. We're going to see that as we go through this. Redemption is possible only through Jesus Christ. We know that. So, now, verse 1 tells us where this took place. In this case, it tells the time and the place. It was when Judges ruled, and it was in Bethlehem of Judea. Very interesting. The very same place that Christ was born. I remember that because that's important as we go through this. Now, the book of Judges tells us about their departure from God. The Jews and the Moabites did not get along. The Jews were supposed to be following the Lord. The Moabites, in most cases, were not following the Lord. And so, they're going to do the wrong thing by leaving Bethlehem and going to Moab. That's their first mistake. So, it starts out with them doing the wrong thing. Elimelech, who was the husband of Naomi, is the one that decided to go to Moab because they were having a famine in the land and so forth. So we're going to see how God raised up people to bless them. Bethlehem, Judah is a very important place. Bethlehem means house of bread. Judah means praise. It's very interesting that names are extremely important. I asked somebody one time why they named their daughter, I said, "Do you know what that name means?" I said, "That name means heathen." He named his daughter Hayden, but Hayden means heathen. I said, "You got to be careful what you name your kids, because every name has a meaning." And in this case, the names here had meanings. And it's very interesting. And even Bethlehem means something. Like I said, house of bread. Judah means praise. They were supposed to stay there regardless if there was a famine in the land. They were in the right place. So, Jesus was born there, we know. But they went to Moab. And God said in His Word, "Moab is my washpot." He said, "It's not a good place." Every time a famine's mentioned in the Bible, it's a judgment from God. famine came upon the Jews during the time of Ruth because they weren't following God like they were supposed to. Israel is an example in the Bible of what happens when, even when God's people, if they are God's people, can do the wrong thing and get judgment. We as Christians can get judgment if we do the wrong thing. That's why God, very simply, as a father, tells us what to do and what not to do. The Ten Commandments, we are not to do. Every one of the Ten Commandments is something that God will hinder your life if you do them on a consistent basis. Okay, so they decided they were going to go to Moab. Now this was Elimelech, his wife Naomi, and their two daughters. They left Bethlehem and they went to Moab. Verse 2. The name of the man was Elimelech. The name of his wife was Naomi. They had sons. Mahlon and Chilion, Ephratites of Bethlehem, Judah. They came into the country of Moab and continued there. They were actually there 10 years. That's quite a long period of time. We talked about Bethlehem. Jesus was born there. They went to Moab. And there's a famine. Moab was a mistake. Okay. Let's go to verse 2. Elimelech means, King is my God. He probably knew the Lord, but he made a mistake when he left Bethlehem. That was where he was supposed to be. We make a mistake when we leave where God wants us. So you need to say to God every day, God, I'll go anywhere you want. I'll stay right where I'm at the rest of my life, or I'll do whatever you want me to do. But Elimelech's name meant King is my God. That was a good name. His wife Naomi, her name meant pleasant. She always lived above your circumstances. She reminds me of my mother. I never remember growing up my mother ever being negative about anything. She was always positive. Didn't make any difference what it was. She was positive. Very, very interesting. But Naomi means pleasant. That's a good name. Their sons, Mala means unhealthy. They named him the wrong thing. Chilion means puny. That wasn't a good name either. So here we have two godly people having children and naming them ungodly names. So I always, if I get a chance, and I find out somebody's pregnant, I say, make sure you name that child the right name. Because it is very important what a child's name is. And if I'd have had that name of Hayden, I would have changed it when I found out what it meant. Because that's not good. Heathen is not a good thing. So, one thing we learn in Ruth is that names are extremely important. And so we got to be careful what we call somebody. If you go into a country away from God, you can expect you're going to have problems. And that's exactly what happened here. So God's telling us in the very first part of Ruth, be sure you're where God wants you. Be sure you're where God wants you. Now, I've always told this story 100 times. I thought I was going to manage stores for the Kmart Corporation for the rest of my life. Good thing I didn't, because they went out of business. But after I got saved and I studied the Word of God, God told me one day, he said, okay, I want you to preach the Word of God. Preach and teach the Word. I said, that can't be right. But he, every day for a week, he told me that. He said, preach the Word. So finally, at the end of the week, I said, okay. And I've now been preaching the Word of God for 52 years. But it was because God told me what he wanted. And I ended up in the place where God wanted me. So that was it. Verse 3 says, and Elimelech, Naomi's husband, died. That wasn't a good thing. He died in Moab. He possibly was a Christian, but he didn't die where God wanted him to be. And she was left, and her two sons there. Look at 1 John 5:16. Did we look at that? No. 1 John. Let's back here in the New Testament here. It's after 1 Peter. 1 John 5, 16. It's important to be in the Word of God. 5:16. If any man see his brother sin a sin which is not unto death, he shall ask and he shall give him life for them that sin not unto death. There is a sin unto death, and I do not say that we should pray for it. We're to do just the opposite. We're to daily say, Lord, I want to be where you want me to be. I want to be doing what you want me to do. You have a job, you do that, but you open yourself to what God wants. In the Bible, there were two people that in the New Testament, Ananias and Sapphira, and they lied to the Holy Spirit and they died immediately, both of them. So lies bring death. Disobeying God brings death. And that's why Elimelech, he didn't die in the land, he died in Moab. So they had made a mistake when they came there. So if we are running opposite of what God wants, we can expect that we're going to have problems. Because not because God doesn't love us, but because he does love us. And he wants us to be in a place where he can bless us. Now, that we need to understand is this is God speaking to us here. After the father died, still in verse 3, the sons married, but they did the wrong thing. They married Moabites. They weren't supposed to do that. They were Jews. They were supposed to marry Jews. They married Moabites, and because of it, both of them are going to die. Very interesting. The wages of sin is death. Yeah, you see. Okay, verse 4. They took themselves wives of the women of Moab. The name of one was Orpah, and the name of the other was Ruth. And they dwelt there about 10 years. That's what I mentioned. Orpah means dear or fawn. She was an athletic type person. Ruth means beauty and personality, a remarkable person. So those names had a meaning. Now Jesus had the blood of Ruth flowing in him. He was in the line of Ruth. If you go past Ruth forward, you will end up with the family of Christ. Kind of interesting. The mother lost her husband, and two sons have married women of Moab a mistake. All the mother has now is two daughters-in-law because the two sons died. Because it would indicate in the Bible they married in the wrong place. They married the wrong ones. It's very important we marry the right person. So all the mother has now is the two daughters-in-law and they're foreign girls. They're Moabites, which usually they and the Jews didn't get along, but these two girls did very well, actually. And so forth. Verse 5, it talks about the two sons died, and the woman, the only thing that's left now is three women. Very interesting. Now we're going to see what happens. Verse 6, then she arose with her daughter-in-laws that she might return to from the country of Moab, for she had heard in the country of Moab how the Lord had visited his people back in Bethlehem, it doesn't say that, but that's what it means, in giving them food. Now, the interesting thing is, there's people back in Bethlehem that didn't leave because of the famine. They survived, and now they have plenty of food. And so the point is, we're to stay where God puts us, regardless. It doesn't mean that it's always going to be great, but we're going to be better off where God has us, and so forth. Now, so Naomi hears there's food in Judah. She said the famine's over. Now she wants to return home. They've been there 10 years. She longed for the things of God, and that's an interesting thing. If you're a Christian, you should long for the things of God. You should want God involved in what you're doing, and God involved in your relationships and all of that kind of thing. If she didn't long for the things of God, it's questionable if she knew the Lord. But it's obvious from the story that Naomi was a Christian. She knew the Lord. The prodigal son, you heard about him, was never happy in the pig pen. The prodigal son left his father and his brother and went to a far country and lived it up, spent all of his money, ended up in a pig pen. Go to 2 Peter 2:22. You see how God gives us examples of people not following him and what happened. 2 Peter 2:22 says, but it is happened unto them, according to the true proverb, the dog is turned to his own vomit again, and the sow that was washed to her wallowing in the mire. So what that says is, a person is going to live basically happily in what they are. Lost people sometimes live, quote, what we would call good lives, but they don't end up in heaven with the Lord, because they're not where God wants them to be. There are a lot of people that go to church that will not be in heaven. Some people believe they're going to be in heaven because they went to church. I was taught that when I was growing up. I was going to go to heaven because I joined the church when I was 16. That wasn't true. It doesn't say that in the Bible. You don't get saved by joining the church. You get saved by joining Jesus. Do I hear an amen?
4: Amen.
3: Okay. So we got to remember that. And the prodigal son, he left the father. He was supposed to be there and serve the father at that particular time. And he left and took his inheritance and blew it. But he ended up coming back. How do you know a real Christian? Well, if they do temporarily go, they return. I understand before I came to this church, there was a deacon who left the church and was drinking and all. I went to the bars and he was drinking about every night and all that stuff. And he never came back to church when he died. Was he a Christian? Probably not. Probably not. But here's a case where Naomi is going to come back. She is a Christian. She's longing for the Lord. She's missing where she's supposed to be. And so she wants to return. Now that tells us some things right there about people. Sometimes the prodigal son goes back to church, but just causes trouble. Naomi says she's going back to Bethlehem, Judah. So, she's got two Moabite daughters-in-law. Her husband has died, her two sons have died in Moab, and now she wants to go back to Bethlehem, even though when they left, they lost everything they had in Israel at the time. So, verse 7. Wherefore she went out of the place where she was, her two daughters-in-laws with her. They went on the way to return, on the way to Judah. Both of these girls said, "We'll go with you." At the time they said that. Naomi told the girls, "They'll have trouble in Israel because the Moabites and the Jews didn't like each other." Also, Naomi had lost everything in Bethlehem, her home, her property, everything. She lost it all. But she says, I'm going back. I belong there, and so forth. So we have to know where we belong. It's where God wants us, not where we want us. You have to understand that. I grew up in Missouri. I could have stayed there. But God, through a series of circumstances, brought me to Rockford. And now I've been here for years. But if God wanted me here, and so forth. So you have to understand that. Be where God wants you to be. Now, Naomi said to her two daughter-in-laws, she told the girls they're going to have trouble in Israel. She said, "You shouldn't go back with me. The Jews and the Moabites don't get along," etc., etc. Verse 8, Naomi said unto her two daughter-in-law, "Go return each to your mother's house. The Lord deal kindly with you as you have dealt with the dead and with me." So these two daughter-in-laws were nice girls as far as the world was concerned. They had been nice to Naomi. They'd been nice to their husbands who died. And at the beginning, they say, "We want to go back, Naomi, where you're at." That's what they said. Okay, verse 9. "The Lord grant you that you may find rest, each of you, in the house of your husband." She kissed them, and they lifted up their voices, and they wept. They cried. Naomi said, "You girls go back to your homes. You can remarry. You're still young," etc., etc. But then they cried. Verse 10, "And they said to her, 'Surely we will return with you unto thy people.'" they said, we'll go with you back to Israel. The girls at the beginning said that, both of them. And so let's go to verse 11. And Naomi said, turn again, my daughters. Why will you go with me? Are there not yet any more sons in my womb that they may be your husbands? She said, I'm too old to have more sons for you to marry, is really what she said. If you stay here, you can probably remarry. Because Israel has no dealing with the Moabites, and you won't be happy if you go back with me. Verse 12. Turn again, my daughters, go your way, for I'm too old to have a husband. If I should say I have hope, if I should have a husband also tonight, and also bear sons. She said, stay in your land. I'm too old to have sons. No one in Israel will marry you. Jews won't marry Moabites. They weren't supposed to anyway. Verse 13. Would you tarry for them till they're grown? Would you refrain from marrying? Nay, my daughters, for it grieved me much for your sakes that the hand of the Lord has gone out against me. She knew the Lord, but she said, I'm in the wrong place, and that's why all this happened. Okay, verse 14. They lifted up their voice, they wept again. Orpah kissed her mother-in-law. Look at this. Verse 14, but Ruth clung to her. Now we're going to see how a Gentile can come to the Lord by being witnessed to by a Jew or anybody else. Orpah decided finally to stay in Moab. She's never heard of again. More than likely was not saved, as far as we know. And that shows you, with the Gentiles, there's saved people, there's unsaved people. And, of course, that's also true with the Jews. But we're seeing how a Gentile can come to the Lord by another person who knows Jesus, can draw a person to the Lord. That's verse 14. Ruth clung to her. Verse 15. And she said, behold, thy sister-in-law has gone back to her people. Verse 15. Unto her gods, not the God, to her gods, return thou after your sister-in-law. In other words, Orpah said, Ruth, you go back where your sister is going. Now back into idolatry. Ruth made a decision for the Lord. And incidentally, she is mentioned in the first chapter of the New Testament. She is in the genealogy that led to the Lord Jesus Christ. Very interesting. So you see an example of two Gentiles, one saved and one is not. Pretty clear. So, verse 16, and Ruth said, now this is one of the most important verses in the whole Bible. Verse 16, Ruth said, entreat me not to leave you or turn away from following after thee, for where thou go, I will go, and where there lodge, I will lodge. Thy people shall be my people, and thy God, my God. There you are. It came out of her mouth. Ruth said, what comes out of your mouth guides your life. So you have to be very, very careful what you say, because your body and soul responds to the words that come out of your mouth. So we got to be careful. That's why we don't want to cuss, and we don't want to, as Christians, and all this other stuff. But Ruth makes a salvation determining factor, and she's speaking it out of her mouth. Her sister didn't. As far as we know, her sister was lost forever. But Ruth said, Naomi, I want your God to be my God. I want to go back with you regardless of what it's going to be like, because I want your God. So she makes a decision for God, and she made a decision for Naomi's God. Nobody comes to the Lord unless somebody prays for them or witnesses to them or whatever. I found out, I told this story, but many times after I was saved and I was preaching down in Missouri, I met a guy who used to cut my hair as a kid. He was a Christian. I didn't know anything about it. He said, I prayed for you every time you came in the barbershop. I didn't know that until I had been saved and I was preaching and I was doing a funeral, and I met him at the funeral, and he told me. He prayed for me every time I came in the barbershop. That's how people get saved. You pray for them. If you're not praying for anybody, you're not doing what God wants you to do. We are to pray for lost people. Now, it doesn't mean they're all going to get saved, but it means some of them are. And they're going to be saved and drawn to Christ because of you and your prayer, or your witness, or your testimony. So right there, verse 16, don't forget that verse. Mark it in your Bible. Because that is how Ruth got saved. She made a decision that she wanted the God that Naomi had back in Bethlehem. Okay, verse 17. That's why this book is so important. One Gentile probably be in eternal hell, and one Gentile is going to be with the Lord in heaven. Very interesting. Verse 17. Where thou diest, I will die. There will I be buried. The Lord do so to me, and more also, if anything, but death part thee and me. That's quite a declaration out of her mouth. It's important to make a promise to God. God will hold you to it. This was a real decision for God. Naomi, I'll go with you, Naomi, and I'll stay with you. Your people will be my people. Your God's going to be my God. And so we have a situation here where there's a Jewish Christian and a Gentile Christian. And how it came about. Your God will be my God, Ruth said. True repentance leads to salvation. She's really saying, I haven't been doing the right thing up to this point, but from this point on, I want to follow your God. And if you're saved, you're going to change. Your life will change. I guarantee you, it won't be the same. When I got saved, my wife couldn't believe it. The change in my life, and because I changed, she thought she was saved, but she said, I know I'm not saved. I haven't changed like you have. And she made a profession of faith, got baptized, and started serving the Lord. She didn't serve the Lord before. She did it after I got saved, and I changed so much. She said one time, you're not any fun anymore. Because I wasn't what I used to be before. So this is really important that you understand this. Repentance means you tell the Lord, I'm a sinner and I want to be saved. and you might repeat before him and ask his forgiveness for things you did before you were saved. But once you do that, you forget it because he does. I learned that. I went to a Bible study one time where they had us all write down all the sins we ever committed. It took more time than we thought it would. And we repented of that and forgot it, burned the paper, and that was the end of it. But repentance is very important. If you say, Lord, I know I belong to you, then you should have repented, but don't keep repeating the same stuff all the time, because God forgets it and you should. But you need to do that. Verse 18, when she saw that she was steadfastly determined to go with her, she ceased speaking to her. So Naomi is going to accept Ruth's decision. Verse 19, so they two went until they came to Bethlehem. They left Moab and came to Bethlehem. It came to pass when they were come to Bethlehem that all the city was moved about them and said, is this Naomi? The city, you couldn't believe she came back. Okay, verse 20. She said unto them, call me not Naomi, call me Mara, for the Almighty has dealt very bitterly with me. And he did. She lost her husband. She lost her two sons. She lost the one daughter-in-law. She said, I left with plenty and I returned with nothing, because she didn't do what God wanted her to do. And we have to, that's a very important verse also. Verse 21, I went out full and the Lord brought me home empty. Why then call me Naomi, seeing the Lord has testified against me? And the Almighty has afflicted me. She didn't say, he let go of me and I'm lost. She didn't say that. She just said, I did the wrong thing and I'm going to pay a price here for it. And she did. She came back with nothing. And 22, Naomi returned, and Ruth the Moabitess, her daughter-in-law, with her, who returned out of the country of Moab, and they came to Bethlehem in the beginning of the barley harvest. Now you have to understand, God has a plan for Ruth. Once you get saved, God has a plan for you. And you have to realize that. He not only wants to save you, he wants to guide your life. And we're going to see this now in chapter 2, verse 1. And we're going to see that he had an amazing plan for her that she would have never thought of herself. And God has an amazing plan for you, probably, as you wouldn't thought of. If you obey him, get in the Word of God and say, God, I'll do anything you want me to do. That's what we need to do after we get saved. It's very, very important. It didn't keep on doing what we're doing, although it might be what God wants. Let's see. So chapter 2, verse 1. If you're still listening, say amen.
4: Amen.
3: Now, Naomi had a kinsman of her husband's, a mighty man of wealth, of the family of Elimelech. Elimelech was Naomi's husband who died, and his name was Boaz. Very interesting. He was a Jew. Naomi had a kinsman. He was part of the family, meaning Noah. Boaz means strength. That name means something. Your name means something. If it's not the right right meaning, then change it. This guy named Boaz is going to be a type of Christ. Will follow exactly what he does, because Jesus does the same thing. Now, that's why this is really interesting. Look up Hebrews 7, verse 26. Hebrews 7 and verse 26. Let me get there myself. Hebrews 7, 26. For such a high priest was fitting for us, who is holy, harmless, undefiled, separated from sinners, and made higher than the heavens. That's what a Lord Jesus Christ is. Boaz was similar. He wasn't perfect. He was a human being. But he was a good guy. And so let's go to verse 2. And Ruth the Moabitess said to Naomi, "Let me now go to the field and glean ears of grain after him in whose sight I find grace." And Naomi said to her, "Go, my daughter." So, when you were in Israel and you didn't have anything, you had a right to go into a grain farmer's field because he was required several things. One thing, he had to leave the corners of his field for the poor. Also, they were only to harvest the field one time. And whatever was left in the field belonged to the poor, the whole field. So, but you had to go glean it. You had to work. You just couldn't stand out there with a basket open and say, "Okay, fill my basket." No, you had to go out in the field and get your food when you didn't have anything. And Naomi and Ruth didn't have anything here. So Ruth said, "I'll go out into a field and I will glean for us so we'll have."

And she went and came and gleaned in the field after the reapers, and happened to come to a portion of the field belonging to Boaz, who was of the kindred of Elimelech and Naomi. It says, she happened to. No, God led her. God led her to that field of Boaz. This is God. She's spoke with her mouth, I want God as my God. I'll be with him forever, blah, blah, blah. And he then led her to a particular field. There were a lot of them. But this field happened to belong to Boaz. God led her to the right field, and he'll lead you to the right thing. It may take a while, but if daily you offer yourself to him, get strong in the word of God, and give your life to him, God's going to show you what to do. You might put this verse down. I've talked about it a lot. Romans 12, 1 and 2. And what Romans 12, 1 and 2 says to the Christian, you give yourself to God every day, and you renew your mind in the word of God, and God will lead you then into the life he wants you to have. I hope you're listening to me. This is the word of God. This is very important. It's right here in the Old Testament. It tells us what to do. Okay. She went and came and gleaned in the field after the reapers. She happened to come to a portion of the field belonging to Boaz. She didn't happen. God guided her. And it's very interesting. God is going to use her to, as I said, be in the family of Christ. She's going to go to the right field. She prayed about it. I presume she prayed about it. Go to Genesis 50 and verse 20. Genesis 50.

Genesis 50 and verse 20. But as for you, you thought evil against me, but God meant unto good, to bring to pass, as it is this day, to save many people alive. God wants people saved. God loves every person. He loves the sinner, but he doesn't love what they're doing. And so you need to pray every day about the things of God. Give your life to God and be blessed. Commit your way to Him. Don't have any unconfessed sin in your life. Don't grieve the Holy Spirit. Be in the center of the Lord's will daily. Just write this down. Job 13:15. Job 13:15, along with Romans 12:1-2. There's a way to follow God, and He will lead you in what want. It's not we do what we want, and if it doesn't work, we come to Christ. No, we come to Christ to do what He wants. It may not be anything drastic. It could be go to Africa and be a missionary, but that's not mostly what He calls people to do. It may not be preach the Word of God in the church, but He will guide you into what to do. That's what God wants to do. And when He wanted to do that, in this particular case, in Ruth's life, and so forth. And that's exactly what's going to happen.

0: miracle of God. Go to verse 4 of chapter 2. Okay. Behold, Boaz came from Bethlehem and said to the reapers, "The Lord be with you." And they answered him, "The Lord bless you." So, 4, he blessed the workers, his workers. If we're a worker, we should seek the blessing of whoever's overruling, showing us what to do. So they were blessed. Everybody was blessed there. Verse 5. Then Boaz unto his servant, who was set over the reapers, he said to the servant, "Who damsel is this?" He was talking about Ruth. He said, "Who's that lady?" Verse 6. She was beautiful. He noticed her. Verse 6. And the servant who was set over the reapers answered and said, "It is the Moabite damsel who came back with Naomi, out of the country of Moab." This is very interesting. She came back with Naomi. Verse 7, she said, "I pray you, let me glean and gather after the reapers among the sheaves." So she came and has continued, even from morning until now, except she tarried a little bit in the house. So, he's going to turn to her, and verse 8, she got Boaz's attention, but this is God working. Then Boaz said to Ruth, verse 8, "Hearest thou not, my daughter? Go not to glean in another field, neither go from here, but abide here close by my maidens." He said to Ruth, "Don't go to any other field." Verse 9, "Let thy eyes be on the field that they do reap, and go after them. Have I not charged the young men that they should not touch you?" Because a lot of times they did, the women that came out there. "And when thou art thirsty, go unto the vessels and drink of that which the young men have drawn." So he protected her and blessed her. This is all God working. She fell on her face and bowed to the ground and said unto him, "Why have I found grace in your eyes, and thou should take knowledge of me, seeing I'm a foreigner?" Ruth expected to be rejected as a Moabite. But God has the kind of attitude for mankind, real concern for people. God loves sinners. He doesn't love what they're doing, but he loves sinners. She didn't expect this. "While we were yet sinners, Christ died for us." He died for you before you were ever born. What an amazing God we have. He had your name on the cross. And he extends his grace. He died for all of us here that are here tonight. Okay, verse 11. And Boaz answered and said unto her, "It has been fully shown me all that thou hast done for thy mother-in-law since the death of your husband, and how thou hast left thy father and thy mother in the land of nativity, and art come unto a people whom thou knowest not heretofore." Boaz has been out of town when she first came, but now he hears good things about her. She is beautiful and faithful to Naomi. You have to understand God's working in all of this. The Lord, verse 12, "The Lord recompense thy work, and a full reward be given thee by the Lord God of Israel, under whose wings thou art come to trust." He realizes that she's trusting in the Lord. So she's trusting God. She's one of his kids now. Verse 13. And she said, "Let me find favor in your sight, my Lord, for thou hast comforted me, because thou hast spoken friendly to thy handmaid, though I be not like unto one of your handmaidens." In other words, she was a Moabite. But she was surprised by his attitude. We should be surprised by God's attitude. Verse 14. Boaz said to her at mealtime, "Come up, come thou here and eat of the bread, and dip thy morsel in the vinegar. She sat beside the reapers, reached her parched grain. She did eat and was satisfied and left. She was invited to eat with the reapers. That was unheard of.
1: 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Dear Heavenly Father, I'm a sinner and lost, but I believe that the Lord Jesus Christ died on the cross for me, and that He rose from the dead on the third day, and right now I receive the Lord Jesus Christ as my personal Savior and Lord. Thank you, Lord, for saving me. Our phone number is 962-1477. That's 962-1477. This is Pelly Road Christian Fellowship.
2: 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In Malaysia, it's illegal for ethnic Malays or Muslims to own a Bible or follow Christ. And if a Christian changes their ID card to say Muslim, they can't legally attend church. Recently, government agencies and Muslim organizations have been pressuring Christians to change their religion on their official ID documents. They bribe them with financial incentives, scholarships, better infrastructure. Henry, a pastor serving tribal Christians in a remote part of Malaysia, calls these efforts silent persecution. Many of his congregation are very poor, making the financial temptations difficult to resist. Pray for Malaysian Christians facing pressure to denounce Christ and convert to Islam.
3: I will not let my brothers and sisters suffer in silence, nor will I let them serve alone. 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
4: For me, Islam was defining. It was an identity. I liked being a Muslim. I didn't want to change that. I didn't want to lose all that. And so I found enough answers to become a Christian in 2 years and spent the next 7 years wrestling with, what do I do with this?
5: Cast yourself in. Abdu Murray was a winsome messenger of Islam. After deeply studying the Bible to get better at knocking the faith out of Christians, he realized the Bible is true and following Jesus is going to cost everything.
4: So if there's anybody listening who has been thinking about the credibility of the Christian faith and has assented to it but hasn't embraced it yet, I can tell you that it's worth it, regardless of the price. It wasn't until I realized that everything I was hoping was true in Islam, God's greatness, was actually demonstrated to be true through the Bible, I really saw, my goodness, this is worthy of my embrace. In fact, I'm not even worthy enough to embrace it, but thanks be to God, He is gracious and He gave me that truth and He reached me where I was.
5: Join Jesus' passionate pursuit of Muslims. FrontiersUSA.org.
6: Hi, I'm Pastor Keith Manley with today's reflection of grace. Have you ever felt like God was running late? Maybe you've been praying for something, a breakthrough, a healing, or an answer to your prayer, and it hasn't come yet. It's easy to get frustrated when God doesn't operate in our timetable. But the Bible reassures us over and over again that God's timing is always perfect. In Ecclesiastes chapter 3 and verse 1, it tells us there is a time for everything and a season for every activity under heaven. God's timing is perfect, even when it feels delayed. Trust Him, He's working.
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8: What Daniel did here, do you realize what he did? He organized a prayer meeting, the first one in the scriptures. Prayer, that is the first step to resolve a situation. He didn't panic. He didn't go crazy. He went to God.
9: Yes, indeed. Daniel did organize the first prayer meeting. But let's take a look at how this meeting came about. Notice, if you will, that when Daniel initially heard about Nebuchadnezzar's edict to have all the soothsayers killed because of their inability to interpret the king's dream, look what Daniel does. He first gets the message across to the king that he needs time and he will interpret the dream. What courage on the part of Daniel and on the part of Arioch. Arioch was the captain of the king's guard, and it was he who was instructed to kill the soothsayers. But Arioch did not do this right away. He tells Daniel about it first, and Daniel gets an extension of time. What happens next shows us how the combination of faith and prayer work hand in hand. First, Daniel tells the king that he will get the interpretation. What kind of great faith is that? And then, without hesitation, he gets his three companions, Shadrach, Meshach, and Abednego, to come together and seek the mercies of God.

0: to pray together for a response from God. It's not good enough just to believe that God will answer, but faith, when put into action, produces prayer. In this case, we see how God answered Daniel with the interpretation only once Daniel prayed for it. Do we pray often enough for the things that we believe in? James reminds us that the reason we do not have is because we do not ask, we do not pray for it. Even though Daniel believed that God would answer him, it didn't stop him from praying. James says, "Show me your faith, and I will show you my works." Yes, faith brings about works, and prayer is a work of worship to the God of heaven. And what does Daniel do after he prays and receives the revelation? He praises. That is a great order for all of us to consider and to follow. We have the faith to pray, and then the thankfulness to praise our great God. Welcome to Shalom Ariel, and welcome to this continuing study in the book of Daniel with Messianic leader Jacques Isaac Gabizon. Be blessed as you listen in, and Shalom.
1: Shalom, Shalom. It's always a privilege to come up here to share the Word of God with you. And so we thank you, Heavenly Father, for this time. We thank you for your presence, and we say, like Daniel says, you are the King of Kings, Lord. So speak to us through your Holy Spirit as we pray in Yeshua's name. Amen. You know, this week they gave out 10 sets of Bibles in Jewish homes and also in Gentiles' home. I think they gave one. And there were two people who had their baptisms on the road, Imelda and Suen. So it was, I think, I saw their faces when they came back. You know, it was really nice. Also, we're organizing an outreach or Bible distribution in Toronto. And we're planning to do it very soon, if you can pray for this, you know. And we've seen that there's good response. People from Calgary, even from Northern New York, would like to join in. And so we're planning to do it perhaps in a couple of weeks to come. And so if you have your scriptures, you can open up with me to Daniel chapter 2. Chapter 2. You know, if you're asked to represent the history of mankind in one drawing, one diagram, what would you draw? A beautiful tall skyscraper, or perhaps a house on fire. A wheel, you know, to mark the progress of man, perhaps one like in Ezekiel chapter 1, which reaches the sky, or an exploding nuclear missile. Or, as we see in some school history books, a monkey followed by a bigger one, and then a gorilla, and at their head, men, tall, muscular, shooting forward. Or scenes as we see on TV today, with hundreds of people with their around them only their clothes, fleeing violence. What is your perception of the last 4,000 years of recorded history? Was it evolution or devolution? In Daniel chapter 2, man's history from this period on is represented by a statue. An impressive, beautiful, awesome, and breathtaking statue that you admire for a while until you realize that there are some odd and freaky things about it. You discover that it cannot really stand on its feet. That they're too weak to bear the weight, yet it's there standing. And its parts do not match, or they cannot be held together. It's impossible because the heavier material is on the top and the lighter one on the bottom. It's surprising that it did not collapse, and the question is, how is it standing? Who's holding it together? This is when you remember God in his sovereignty and his patience. This is when you realize that God is the one who sustains it and still does sustain the history of man. This is when you recall the words in the prayer of Daniel, when he also realized this truth, and he said, "Blessed be the name of God forever and ever, for wisdom and might are his. And he changes the times and the seasons. He removes kings and raises up the kings." But he was a captive in Babylon when he said this. This is what our chapter 2 of Daniel leads us to see, an awesome and long-suffering God who, because he is love, is always behind man to help, to maintain, to preserve him. And of course, it is not only in the statue where we see God, but he's so present in the lives of the believers. He listens. He answers when we call him. Who said that God is absent? It's not because we don't see him that he's absent. Daniel is about to lift up the veil to show us how real and how sovereign our

0: Creator is. Now let us begin to look at into this precious text of the inspired word of God. You know, we're at a point where the king of Babylon asks his religious leaders, made up of magicians, sorcerers, and astrologers, and many other dark individuals, to declare to him a disturbing dream he had. What he asked was not only the interpretation of the dream, but the dream itself, because he didn't trust them anymore. And of course, they could not, for evil is limited. And so he condemns them all to death. Very, actually, radical. But the problem is that Daniel and his three friends were among the Magi, among those condemned to death. And this is when God comes into action. This is when a series of miracles begin to happen. First, see that Daniel, what he says, as soon as he finds out that there's a death sentence over him and his friends. His reaction, by the way, is as odd as the statue. Look at verse 17, 2:17. It says, so Daniel went in and asked the king to give him time that he might tell the king the interpretation. Now, there's something in this verse we cannot skip, for it's so easy to just go over it. The question is, how did Daniel know that he would be revealed the dream and the interpretation? How did he get this assurance? This is like a sudden surge of faith, for he did not know what happened. This story was new to him. This is one thing we're going to discover in this account, the very close relationship between the man and his God. How they can both walk so closely and communicate with each other. For many of us, this may seem so distant, but Daniel is about to reveal to us that God is not confined in the heavens. The Bible brings them right down next to the individual. This is what the prophets do, all the prophets. How did he know so fast? That's the question. Daniel was a man of prayer. He was a man of the book. He knew prophecies. He understood the times. He knew by the Spirit of God with whom he walked all the time that a revelation was about to be given to him. And so he boldly tells the king, wait, I will declare to you the dream and the interpretation. This is the beginning of a great revelation we're going to discover, for this is written for our learning so that we also can be like him and have this relationship with God. Now, see now what Daniel does next. Okay, I want to tell you that what's happening next is as important as are all the prophecies that you find in the book of Daniel. Verse 17, 18. Then Daniel went to the house and made the king known to Hananiah, Mikhael, and Azariah, his companions, that they might ask the mercy of the God of heaven concerning this secret, that Daniel and his companion should not perish with the rest of the wise men of Babylon. What Daniel did here, do you realize what he did? He organized a prayer meeting, the first one in the scriptures. Prayer, that is the first step to resolve a situation. He didn't panic. He didn't go crazy. He went to God. See that all of them did not panic. So far, we see faith and prayer in action. And this is when God answers. And he answered, you know what, right away. Look at the next verse, 19. Then was revealed unto Daniel the secret in the vision of the night. Daniel knew the procedure to reach God's heart. And see that God waited for the prayer in order to reveal the dream. Okay? This step of prayer cannot be skipped. It's always there. And one question we ask, what if Daniel did not pray? What would have happened? God would have looked for somebody else, maybe. This is where we can ask ourselves how many opportunities and blessings we may have missed because we skipped this procedure. We did not pray. James, the pastor, reminds us of this when he said, yet you do not have, you know why? Because you don't pray. It's as simple as this. The problem is not unanswered prayers, but unoffered prayer in faith. It was Billy Graham who imagined a huge place in heaven, full of answers to prayers for which no one has ever bothered to ask. And so here we have the process leading to success. Notice the three then from verses 16 to 19. The Hebrew ve is a connecting word which links the process. Then, verse 16, he prayed. Then, verse 17, it was revealed to him. Then he blessed the God of heaven. There are two prayers here, by the way. We'll see the second one soon. But as the prophecies of the end times are progressive in this book, so are the practical truths. Later in chapter 9, when Daniel realized that the time of the 70 years diaspora ended, Daniel began to pray for the coming of the Messiah. That was the time. And there too, the prayer was answered right away. An answer was given to him. It's interesting to see what Gabriel actually told him. He says, at the beginning of your supplication, the command went out, and I've come to tell you, for you are greatly beloved. Gabriel, you know, tells him that as soon as Daniel began to pray, he was dispatched to give him the answer. What if Daniel did not pray? What if he didn't? What we see here, by the way, is a beautiful blend of faith and prayer. One follows the other to form an echad, that is one. Daniel's first thought in times of turmoil was prayer, and he knew with assurance that God was going to answer him. Prayer then requires faith, and faith requires prayer, right? You know, we all know the Lord's Prayer, right? Our Father, which are in heaven, hallowed be your name. You know, someone asked a pertinent question after each of these sayings. The prayer begins with the words, our Father, but can I say our if I live only for myself? And I cannot say Father if I do not strive each day to act like his child. Our Father which art in heaven, but I cannot say who art in heaven if I'm not laying up no treasures there and if I don't believe there's one. I cannot say hallowed be thy name if I'm not striving for holiness. I cannot say thy kingdom come, for I'm not looking forward to it. That is, if I'm not looking forward to it. If I'm not doing all in my power to be his light to others. I cannot pray thy will be done if I'm not obedient to his word. I cannot pray on earth as it is in heaven if I'm not serving him now. And I cannot say forgive us our debts if I harbor a grudge against anyone. And again, I cannot say thy kingdom come if I do not give the king the loyal due to him for faithful subject. I cannot pray if I don't believe. That's the point.
1: Don't go away. We'll be right back with the second half of our program coming up just after this message. As we wind up for the second part of our program today, we would like to remind our listeners how blessed and privileged we feel to be part of your radio day. We pray that the messages you hear will instruct you, edify you, and encourage you to love the Lord more and follow him into obedience in even greater ways. We are all changed by the challenges and transformed by the trials of life. And as we walk them together, we keep looking up to him who is mighty to break down the walls of Jericho that stand before us and to hand over to us the spiritual victories in life. Yeshua has broken down the greatest barrier, the greatest wall that has separated us from God the Father. Thank you, listeners, for joining us in prayer and in financial support for this ministry. If you have it on your heart to give to this ministry, then you can by logging on to our congregation website at BethAriel.ca. And if God leads you to contribute from the treasures that God has blessed you with for the continuation of this radio ministry. Shalom, shalom, as we begin part two of today's program.
0: Why does he give wisdom to the wise and not to the others who have no wisdom? Why give knowledge to those only who have understanding? Well, I'm going to tell you, he can't do otherwise. Not because he does not want to give wisdom or knowledge to those who do not have it. It is because they don't want it.
1: Wisdom is something Daniel is so grateful for, realizing that it comes from the God of his fathers. We would all be wise if we realized that godly wisdom does not come from a natural ability, but rather it is a grace, a blessing that is given to us. Isn't it remarkable that God is so gracious to want to dispense of his wisdom every time we ask for it? That is a promise that the Word of God gives us. Wisdom will be given to us every time we ask. But only the truly wise can understand this wisdom as grace, because only the truly wise are humble enough to give God the glory for all the wisdom, intelligence, and understanding that we have. Proverbs 11:2 says, but with the humble is wisdom. So how do we get wisdom? It begins by fearing the Lord, and fearing that we might find refuge and solace in anything else other than the Lord. How do we get wisdom? We pray for it. Daniel did, Solomon did. So let's seek it. For the roaring lion is daily out to rob us of the greatest power that sustains us. Wisdom is our most valuable commodity. So let's seek her as silver and search for her as a hidden treasure. And a treasure it will be. For let's remember that the result of being humble is honor and glory, like the Messiah received. He was highly exalted. The last shall be first. Let's remember to stay humble before God, seeing ourselves as least of the saints and chief of the sinners. So let's put on the jewels of humility and shine only for the glory of God and give Him highest praise. Welcome to Shalom Ariel, and welcome to our continuing study in the book of Daniel with Messianic leader Jacques Isaac Gabizon. Be blessed as you listen in, and Shalom.
0: I cannot pray if I don't believe. That's the point. I cannot pray if I don't have faith. Daniel believed all and every element of the Lord's Prayer, and it was his secret, and God performed great things through him. Let us then believe. Let us pray, and then we can change our world and the world around us. Now, before we see the dream, have you noticed this man, Arioch? In verse 14, we're told there in verse 14 that he is the captain of the king's guard, or the bodyguard, so to speak. But what I want to tell you, he's not a simple guard. The Aramaic word, taba, really means a butcher. This is what he was. In this verse, he would be an executioner, a slaughterer. Okay, death penalty seems to have been a current event to have a full-time butcher next to you. So this is perhaps why the verse tells us that with counsel and wisdom, Daniel spoke to him. You need to prepare your phrases before you meet such a guy, right? However, Arioch actually seems to be a nice person after all. As opposed to the two previous ones, his name is mentioned, and I love the fact that it is mentioned five times in Daniel, the number of grace, for this man was nice, actually, and very approachable. We read in verse 15 that he takes the time to explain Daniel what happened, and after that, when Daniel tells him that he knew the dream and the interpretation, Arioch actually believes him. And it is written that he quickly brought Daniel before the king. And he told the king, I have found a man of the captives of Judah who will make known to the king the interpretation. He believed Daniel and was happy to find out that he did not have to kill anyone, really. Arioch, like Ashpenaz in chapter 1, are here to tell us that God notices those people who seem to have responded to the leading of the Holy Spirit. We rarely notice them, but God is not unjust to forget the work and labor of love of many, many around us. You know, I heard a true story from a nurse who said that during her second month of nursing school, the professor gave a pop quiz. It was an easy one until she got to the last question. The last questions ask, what is the first name of the woman who cleans the school? She thought it was some kind of a joke. She had seen the cleaning woman many times. She was dark, you know, tall-haired, and she was in her 50s. But how would she know her name? She handed the paper, leaving the last question blank. Before class ended, one student asked if the last question will count toward the quiz today. And the professor said, absolutely. He said to them, in your careers, you will meet many people, all of whom are significant. They deserve your attention and care, even if all of you do is to smile and just say hello. Well, we too are very much in a nursing school, right? Or even better, in a spiritual medical school. And for people whom Yeshua died for, and so how much more should they deserve our attention? Do you know that the name of the people here in the congregation, especially those who work for you in the congregation? Like Shan mentioned at the last meeting, the members voted for a name tag, right? The committee is about to buy some tags, so that each of us will wear one with our name. That is a great idea, I believe, so that we can pray for each other. We can speak to each other and appreciate each other. Now, have you noticed also in chapter 2, verse 18, the name of God in there? God of heaven. Why is there? Why the name of God in this form? You will find the

name particularly in the book of Ezra, Nehemiah, and Daniel, books which speaks of the same period of time when Israel is in the diaspora, even the times we live in today, in the time of the Gentiles, when God could not dwell in the temple anymore, for it was destroyed, along with the city of Jerusalem. He could not be there anymore. God of heaven, as if God returned home to heaven, as he said in Hosea. He was telling them, he says, let me return to my original place till they acknowledge their offense. Many rabbis actually have noticed that this name was also in the way Abraham addressed God, because the reason that Israel at the time of Abraham was not yet formed, and God had no temple, and Jerusalem was not there either. And yet God is present. He's present in Daniel, in Ezra, in Nehemiah, walking with them, protecting them, and answering their prayers. Yet the nation was in the diaspora. Or as Paul puts it, there is still a veil upon the nation of Israel. Here we see the sides of God, far, but yet so close. Far, for he is so holy, so pure, but close, for he makes himself available, even visible at times. Now, before we look at the statue, let us look at the second prayer of thanksgiving. See that after that Daniel had his prayer answered, he did not rush to the king to give him the interpretation. He took the time. He took the time to thank God and composed a truly beautiful prayer that you find from verses 20 to 23. It says, Daniel answered and said, blessed be the name of God forever and ever, for wisdom and might are his. And he changes the times and the seasons. He removes kings and raises up kings. He gives wisdom to the wise and knowledge to those who have understanding. He reveals deep and secret things. He knows what is in the darkness, and light dwells with him. I thank you and praise you, O God of my fathers. You have given me wisdom and might and have now made known to me what we asked of you. For you have made known to us the king's demand. See how he starts, right? Blessed be the name of God forever and ever, for wisdom and might are his. This sounds like the beginning of the Lord's Prayer, no? Our Father which art in heaven, hallowed be thy name. And then when he says he changes the times and the season and removes kings and raises up kings, this also reminds us of the second part of the Lord's Prayer, thy kingdom come and thy will be done on earth as it is in heaven. And when he says, he gives wisdom to the wise and knowledge to those who have understanding. You know, someone asked a very good question. Why does he give wisdom to the wise and not to the others who have no wisdom? Why give knowledge to those only who have understanding? Well, I'm going to tell you, he can't do otherwise. Not because he does not want to give wisdom or knowledge to those who do not have it. It is because they don't want it. They even have despised it. In the scriptures, wisdom and understanding are spoken as standing in every street's corner, calling everyone to take her to grasp them. In Proverbs chapter 8, we read, does not wisdom and understanding lift up their voices? To you, O man, I call, and my voice is to the sons of man. The point is that if they do not have it, it is because they do not want it, and God will never force his blessings upon people. Yet it is free. As James again tells us, for anyone who lacks wisdom, ask God. Ask God, he will give it to you. James 1:5. Have you ever asked wisdom? I ask for wisdom every morning. God gives. God gives. Now, when reading the whole prayer, let us remember that Daniel was a captive in Babylon. And yet, while the Babylonians seem so powerful, the prophet reminds us that God is the one who rules all things. And this is what is coming out of the statue and the dream. It is then that Daniel was brought to Nebuchadnezzar. This event occurs some 20 years after chapter 1. Daniel must have been about 35 years old. The king did not know Daniel as a dream interpreter, yet he must have forgotten him by this time. Why was he not in the palace as an advisor? We don't know, but let us not forget the forces of evil in the Chaldeans. Perhaps they could not stand his presence and push them away. And so he's brought back to the king, who asks him if he can declare the dream and the interpretation. And it is in verse 27, where Daniel begins to speak to the king. See how he begins.
Daniel answered in the presence of the king and said, "The secret which the king has demanded, the wise men, the astrologers,

0: the magicians and the soothsayer cannot declare to the king. So he begins with a thought for these poor Chaldeans. What really he's saying to the king is, don't be mad at them, for they don't know what they're saying. This is what he's saying. He reminds the king that his demand was way too difficult for them, for he has too much of them. This is, by the way, a big blow for the forces of evil, and even on those who pretend but cannot perform. And the irony is that Daniel was going to save them. Now, the wise man must have felt like chopped liver, right? It's better than to be literally cut to pieces, right? And interestingly enough, the soothsayers, you know, in verse 27, here are mentioned for the first time. And coincidentally, if we can speak of coincidences in the scriptures, their name comes from the verb to cut, as to cut perhaps animal organs to find out the future. This word cut is of the same root as when the king says, I'm going to cut you to pieces. Here they made their entry in Daniel just as if to remind us and to remind them that they themselves were about to be cut to pieces, but they were to be saved also by the God of heaven. And it is then that Daniel turns everyone's attention to God and to his revelation. Look at verse 28 to 30. He says, but there's a God in heaven who reveals secrets. And he has made known to King Nebuchadnezzar what will be in latter days. As for you, O king, thoughts came to your mind while on your bed about what would come to pass after this. And he who reveals secrets has made known to you what will be. But as for me, this secret has not been revealed to me because I have more wisdom than anyone living. But for our sakes, who make known the interpretation of the king, and that we may know the thoughts of your heart. So Daniel begins with the word but, as opposed to these enabled Chaldeans, there's a God in heaven. Whether one believes it or not, this God is about to reveal something all the forces of evil, all religion of man could not reveal.
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3: One night I drank too much and crashed my motorcycle at 70 miles an hour into a mailbox. The motorcycle kept running without me, without handlebars or a muffler, down a ski hill for half a mile where it dug into the ground outside a supper club. The noise drew patrons out who recognized my bike. Somehow they found me and got me to a hospital. I had a shattered kneecap and a fractured arm. I had lain in the ditch asking God to send someone to rescue me, and he did. A week later, my knee developed a staph infection, and the surgeon wanted to amputate my leg. Again, I prayed, asking God to spare my leg, but regardless, I would still follow him. A year later, I was running on my God-given legs. I was a carpenter like my dad, who worked for the Wisconsin Department of Corrections. Dad was my hero after five inmates jumped him, and he beat all five of them. I learned to drink with friends to be near the fun, but I knew my life would be different. I moved to Milwaukee just as the country dipped into recession. I started my own construction company, and after 5 years, it began to prosper. Feeling empty inside, I tried several false religions. Then I started reading the Bible. I sat on a stump in the woods and I read about Jesus, who gave his life to pay for my sins. God saved me and gave me eternal life. I'm Charlie Cook, and I know, if the Son therefore shall make you free, ye shall be free indeed.
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5: Paul said, I've discovered the most wonderful thing. When I think I can't go another step, God says, yes, you can, because, Paul, I am your energy, I am your strength, I am your wisdom, Paul, I'm everything. Did I not say to you, my grace is sufficient? Now, let me ask you a question. What is it sufficient for? There's only one word that can describe it. Everything. Think about it. The grace of God is sufficient for everything. There's not a single solitary thing that you and I could ever possibly need. The grace of God is not provided.
6: 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Welcome to In Touch, the teaching ministry of Dr. Charles Stanley. 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
5: You know, one of the errors that's going around today is that if you pray long enough and hard enough, and if you believe enough, then God will change any and every circumstance of life. And that change depends really on whether we have enough faith or we pray long enough, hard enough, intensely enough. Well, if that's true, then there's one passage of Scripture that we have to look at again. It's the passage that I want to look at today, because I believe this is the pinnacle passage in all the Bible, the mountain peak passage when it comes to dealing with the grace of God in the light of how it relates to our pain and our suffering and our heartache and our hardship that we endure in life. All of us are going to experience those things. It may be physical pain as a result of some disease or some accident. It could be something even worse than that, and that's emotional pain. Because of a broken home, because of the loss of a loved one, because of loss of finances, because of circumstances and situation, because it could take a thousand different avenues. There's all kind of causes of pain. But how does this grace of God, this goodness and graciousness of God, which he pours out toward us without any regard to our merit or our worth, in spite of everything we deserve, what about this grace of God in our life in the times of pain and suffering and heartache? And also, what about those things that don't seem to change? Where is the grace of God when things don't change? Where is the grace of God when you've prayed and prayed and prayed and prayed and nothing happens? When your friends have prayed and you've obeyed God and trusted him and took your stand and claimed this and claimed that and claimed the other, where is God? I'm sure that some of you who are listening are facing that very question. God, I've done everything I know to do, and nothing has happened. Listen to what the Apostle Paul says. You recall that God has been giving him these tremendous revelations of truth, and he's understanding things he's never understood before, things that people have never understood before him. And so he says in verse 7, beginning in verse 7 of chapter 12, and because of the surpassing greatness of the revelations, for this reason, to keep me from exalting myself, there was given me a thorn in the flesh, a messenger of Satan to buffet me, to keep me from exalting myself. Concerning this, I entreated the Lord three times that it might depart from me. And he said to me, my grace is sufficient for you, for power is perfected in weakness. Most gladly, therefore, Paul says, I will rather boast about my weaknesses, that the power of Christ may dwell in me. Then he says, therefore, I am well content with weaknesses, with insults, with distresses, with persecutions, with difficulties, for Christ's sake. For when I am weak, then I am strong. I want you to jot down three statements, and then we'll talk about each one of them. I'm going to give them to you one at a time, and I want you to take the time to write them down. I'm not going to hurry them because they're so very, very important. I want you to jot down this entire statement. Grace is God's answer to my pain and affliction and circumstances of life when He may or may not choose to change my circumstances. God does not guarantee to change my circumstances, no matter how painful they may be. Now, how many times have you and I have come to God with some great petition that we had from Him, and Lord, now, God, I need an answer. And usually, here's what we say. God answers in three ways. Yes, no, and wait. He can say yes, He can say no, and He can say wait. But then He can say what He told the Apostle Paul. He didn't say, Paul, no. He didn't say, Paul, yes. He didn't say, Paul, wait. You know what He said? My grace is sufficient for you. Second statement I want you to write down. The first one we said, God's grace is His answer to suffering and pain in our circumstances of life, which He may or may not change. The second statement I want you to write down is this. Grace is God's method of demonstrating His love and power. God's grace is His method of demonstrating His love and power in the midst of circumstances which He may or may not change. It is God's method of demonstrating that. Now, the intensity of Paul's situation was the terms he used. Now, look at this. He said, first of all, he said, there was given to me a thorn. Then if you'll notice, he says, he uses this word four times. In verse 9, he says, He said to me, My grace is sufficient for you, for power is perfected in weakness. And again, he says, therefore, I boast about my weaknesses. Verse 10, therefore, I'm well content with my weaknesses. And then he says in the latter part, for Christ's sake, for when I am weak, then I'm strong. Four times he talks about his weakness. And because of this thorn in his side, because of this stake, he said, I feel so inadequate and so weak, and probably Paul was physically weary at times. I'm sure he had to be to do what he was doing. Physically weak, emotionally weak, and strained oftentimes. Listen, no matter how much you trust God, that kind of continual harassment by his enemies over and over and over again, day after day after day, it certainly had to get to Paul once in a while. Yet he says, in spite of all of that, in spite of that, he says, when I am the weakest, he says, something happens on the inside of me. All of his travels, he says his weaknesses, he entreated God three times. And so here is his way of picturing the intensity of what he was dealing with. And yet something happens here. He says, God demonstrated in this bad circumstance his love toward him in the fact that he told him why. He says, now, Paul, the reason my grace is sufficient for you, and the reason I'm leaving this here is because, listen to this, I love you, Paul, and I value my purpose far greater than I do your comfort and your ease and your pleasure and the healing of what you're feeling. Let me ask you this. Are you willing to suffer for God's sake and the sake of other people? Are you willing to hurt if you know that your hurt is going to bring healing to someone else? Are you willing to experience pain if your pain is going to be part of the perfecting of someone else's spiritual walk? Are you willing to bear burdens which you know will result in someone else's burden being lifted? Are you willing to hurt when you know that that hurt is going to be a part of somebody else's healing? You see, the truth is just we're just real selfish, to be honest. Oh, we'd rather pray for somebody else to be healed and for somebody else's needs to be met. And we want to give to them and pray for them, but just leave me out of the hurt triangle, God. Just leave me out of that cycle. I'm willing to give. I'm willing to pray. I'm willing to just, Lord, I'll just, you name it, God, I'll fast, anything. Just leave me out of the cycle. What we are saying is, God, I want to be a spectator on somebody else's hurts. I want to be a spectator on somebody else's pain. Lord, just I'll send it by mail. God says, no. There are times when I want to accomplish my purpose in your life, you're going to have to hurt, and you're going to have to suffer, and you're going to have to bleed, and you're going to have your thorn. How long is it going to be there? Nobody knows that but God. God isn't going to always tell you and me the reason. You may ask 1,000 years why, and God will never tell you. God's going to allow some things in your life and my life. We'll never be able to answer to our satisfaction on this side. So what am I supposed to do? Just doubt God and get angry and have a big pity party about how unfair and unjust He is? Or am I going to be wise enough to say, okay, God, I don't have to know why. All I have to do is know how to respond. And I know that if you allow this in my life, you've got a purpose that's got to be fantastic. It won't be the same purpose as it was in Paul's life, but it's going to be good. You know why? Because God is a good God. And the only way a holy, loving, righteous God treats His children is lovingly. That's the only way He treats us. You say, thorn love? Yes. Because more important, listen to this, more important than what you and I feel is what we know. That's so much more important than what we feel. Feelings come and go, but what we know is like a rock. It's solid. It keeps us hanging in there when things get tough. He says he demonstrated that love toward him by telling him why. He also demonstrated that love toward him by empowering him in these circumstances. In situations, Paul said, I've discovered the most wonderful thing. When I think I can't go another step, God says, yes, you can, because, Paul, I am your energy, I am your strength, I am your wisdom, Paul, I'm everything. Did I not say to you, my grace is sufficient? Now, let me ask you a question. What is it sufficient for? There's only one word that can describe it. Everything. Think about it. The grace of God is sufficient for everything. There's not a single solitary thing that you and I could ever possibly need. The grace of God is not provided. God's love and goodness and mercy and kindness toward us. Ready, willing, able, if we will draw upon it. If I look at my circumstances, if I think about what I've lost and what I need, what I ought to have, that's one thing. When I look to Him, it is absolutely amazing what happens. And I can tell you, the grace of God is the dearest to me. He is the most intimate with me, the closest to me, the most meaningful to me, the most blessed to me, the most loving to me, the most indescribable to me. When I hurt the most, He is the greatest. And you know what? You'll never learn that till you hurt enough. And if you want life, ease, comfort, and pleasure, you can go through it that way. But you listen, you'll die ignorant because you will have missed the greatest wisdom and the greatest knowledge in all the world. And that is what happens when you walk with God. Over the mountaintops, through the valleys, deep, dark, dark valleys. He said, Paul, my grace is sufficient. And Paul had to come to this conclusion. When you walk in the grace of God, you are invincible. When you're walking in the grace of God, unshakable, unassailable, He says you're unconquerable in the grace of God. Because what are you doing? You're allowing Jesus, who's living on the inside of you, to express His power and His love and His goodness. And He's the one who's releasing all the emotional and spiritual and physical needs that we have that fit His purpose for our life. You can't lose with Jesus living on the inside. That's the grace of God. Paul said, my grace is sufficient. Third statement I want you to jot down. God's grace is His provision for our contentment in times of pain and suffering. God's grace is His provision for our contentment in those times. You recall the song, the soul that on Jesus hath leaned for repose, I will not defeat to its foes. That soul, though all hell shall endeavor to shake, I'll never, no, never, no, never forsake. That's the grace of God. And He says, not only that, He said, but my grace is going to provide a contentment in the midst of this. Now, here's an amazing thing. Look at this. This last verse, verse 10, says, therefore, because of what God had said to him, He says, therefore, I'm well content with weaknesses, insults, distresses, persecutions, and difficulties for Christ's sake. He says, because when I'm weak, then I'm strong. Now, think about this. This is what you and I would say. We would say, wait a minute. It is the absence of insults, persecutions, hardships, trials, and sufferings. The absence of those equals contentment. Paul said, no, wait a minute. He said, it is with insults, persecutions, hardships, trials, suffering, and pain. With these, he says, I have contentment. We said, wait a minute, Paul. No. It's the absence of these that equal contentment. That's not even rational. That's not sensible. That's not even common sense. To say that

0: to endure it, and to endure it not whining, but triumphantly, victoriously, and joyously, no matter how intense the hurt and the pain. You see, the Apostle Paul knew something when he said, God said to him, my grace is sufficient. How do you describe the source of that contentment? It is Christ. Listen to this. It is Jesus within you. You say, well, how can I experience that kind? Listen to this. Simply trusting in the life of Jesus within you to express through you everything he promised. You see, Paul's two key words. You can wrap up all of Paul's theology in this phrase, in Christ. When you and I are in him and he's in us, all the grace of a God of grace is indwelling us, ready to be extracted. He wants us to live out of his grace, live out of his love, live out of his power. That's the source of everything that we need. And Paul says, I learned something better than God changing my circumstances. I learned that the Christ who lives within me is greater than not only these bad circumstances, but those that may come, those that come in the future. God's up to something big in your life when he allows the thorn to remain, but the grace to supersede it. Father, we love you and praise you. We bless your name. We thank you that you know everything we need. You know when we need joy. You know when we need pain, when we need heartache and suffering and trials. And we just want to thank you that you understand all of our needs, and that you are touchable and feelable, and that you are sensitive and kind and loving, that you are listening and you are waiting, and you are ready to release in us everything we need in order to endure, not with a whining, complaining attitude, but with great confidence and assurance that our witness and testimony, because that's what best glorifies you and honors you and exalts the Savior. When we can rejoice in the most difficult of pain and suffering and heartache, I thank you, I praise you, I bless you, I exalt you, Lord Jesus, that everything you promised, you are more than capable of keeping. That you've not contradicted yourself in all these promises, and yet you lead the pain, but that you love us so much, you want to teach us more of yourself than ease, comfort, and pleasure could ever teach us. But it is through pain and suffering and heartache and loss we learn life's greatest lessons. We learn to trust you, and we learn that you are trustworthy, adequate, and sufficient. And we bless you, dear Father, in Jesus' name. Amen. Well, my friend, if you've never been saved, then you don't have any of that. All you have is your troubles and trials and heartaches and burdens, and it's just you and them. You can go to drugs and alcohol and affairs and all kinds of pleasures and all kinds of riches, and here's what you'll find. Still empty, still inadequate, still hurting, still full of pain, still full of sorrow if it's the loss of someone. You have nothing. But when you receive the Lord Jesus Christ as your personal Savior, you get everything. And here's what he said. Whosoever shall call upon the name of the Lord shall be saved. And if I be lifted up, he says, I will draw all men, women, boys, and girls to me. If thou shalt confess with thy mouth the Lord Jesus and believe in thine heart that God hath raised him from the dead, thou shalt be saved. For God so loved the world that he gave his only begotten Son, that whoever believes in him would never perish but have everlasting life. You can have the grace of God operating in your life moment by moment if you're willing to receive the one who is our grace, and that is Jesus, into your life by faith, by confessing your sins and telling him that you believe his death at Calvary took care of your sin, and you yield your life to him as your Savior, your Lord, and your life.
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0: 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God is with believers wherever they are and wherever they go. Here's a moment with Charles Stanley.
1: If we are walking in the Spirit, and the Spirit of God is within us, and Jesus is abiding in us, and God is our Father, He wants this ongoing, continuing relationship. We're talking with Him and fellowshipping with Him and loving Him and doing what? Enjoying His oneness. You and I don't have to enjoy intimacy with Him only inside of a church building or only on our knees. We can enjoy that intimacy anywhere, anytime. He wants us coming again and again and again and again and again. And that's the implication of that phrase. Let us draw near with confidence to the throne of grace that we may receive mercy and find grace and help. And help, He says, in time of need. We're to come often, and thank God we can come anytime. Don't have to make an appointment. And you know what? There's never a crowd. We don't have to wait in line. Always instantaneous access. That is one of the riches of the grace of God, that you and I have instantaneous access to His presence. You can call upon Him driving down the expressway, and all of a sudden somebody slams on brakes in front of you. I don't know what you do, but I do two things at the same time. I slam on my brakes and talk to God. Because, listen, I may see what's happening in front of me, but what do I not see? What may happen behind me? You see, this God of grace so loves us, He says, come on. He says, I want you to come. You have access. Come on. He is a God of grace, and He says, His throne is the throne of grace. This is where He's dispensing love and goodness and mercy and kindness and forgiveness to His children. And while He's a holy God, and while we are to come to Him in the sense of reverence and awe, we also come as sons to a father, daughters to a father.
0: A son or daughter of God is a person who's received God's forgiveness through faith in Jesus Christ. Trust in Him today. Learn more at intouch.org. Has the good news of the gospel changed your life? Well, if this program has been part of that journey, please let us know. Next time on In Touch, Christians are new creatures in Christ. But what exactly have we been changed from, and what have we changed into? Hear more about the transforming grace of God next time on In Touch, the teaching ministry of Dr. Charles Stanley. This program is a presentation of In Touch Ministries, Atlanta, Georgia, and remains on the station through the grace of God in your faithful prayers and gifts.
4: 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This is Ken Ham, editor of the popular The Answers Book for Kids series. In the book of Acts, Luke wrote that Jesus presented Himself alive after His suffering by many infallible proofs. So what were these proofs of Christ's resurrection? Well, think about it. What would it take to convince you that someone became alive again after dying? Well, the best evidence would be to spend time with him. You'd want to see him walk and talk. You know, that's exactly what Luke tells us. These infallible proofs are Christ's many visitations after his resurrection. He appeared first to his disciples and then to many others. And in most cases, Jesus did more than just appear to people. But that's for tomorrow.
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6: Chapter 16. The preparations of the heart in man and the answer of the tongue is from the Lord. All the ways of a man are clean in his own eyes, but the Lord weigheth the spirits. Commit thy works unto the Lord, and thy thoughts shall be established. The Lord hath made all things for himself, yea, even the wicked for the day of evil. Every one that is proud in heart is an abomination to the Lord. Though hand join in hand, he shall not be unpunished. By mercy and truth iniquity is purged, and by the fear of the Lord men depart from evil. When a man's ways please the Lord, he maketh even his enemies to be at peace with him. Better is a little with righteousness than great revenues without right. A man's heart deviseth his way, but the Lord directeth his steps. A divine sentence is in the lips of the king. His mouth transgresseth not in judgment. A just weight and balance are the Lord's. All the weights of the bag are his work. It is an abomination to kings to commit wickedness, for the throne is established by righteousness. Righteous lips are the delight of kings, and they love him that speaketh right. The wrath of a king is as messengers of death, but a wise man will pacify. In the light of the king's countenance is life, and his favor is as a cloud of the latter rain. How much better is it to get wisdom than gold, and to get understanding rather to be chosen than silver? The highway of the upright is to depart from evil. He that keepeth his way preserveth his soul. Pride goeth before destruction, and an haughty spirit before a fall. Better it is to be of an humble spirit with the lowly than to divide the spoil with the proud. He that handleth a matter wisely shall find good, and whoso trusteth in the Lord, happy is he. The wise in heart shall be called prudent, and the sweetness of the lips increaseth learning. Understanding is a wellspring of life unto him that hath it, but the instruction of fools is folly. The heart of the wise teacheth his mouth, and addeth learning to his lips. Pleasant words.
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8: Welcome to the intersection of faith and culture. 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Rick Green here with David Barton. Tim is somewhere in Washington, D.C., leading people all over the place, taking them on tours of the monuments, the Capitol, got briefings going on, and David's going to join him, but I had to steal David away long enough to get an update on the State Board of Education. But David, before we go to State Board, catch us up on what is a pastor's briefing? Like, when they come to D.C., what do they get?
9: Well, actually, I'm going to back you up before that, because we're actually up here prior to that, because this is the week of America Reads the Bible.
8: That's
9: and
8: right.
9: So this is the week when for 12 hours a day, for the week plus more, we're having literally people read the Bible, including President Trump will be part of the Bible reading as well. So we started this with Sunday night. I spoke up here Sunday night in their opening ceremonies. And Tim and myself and Cheryl, my wife, Tim's mom, she's reading part of the Bible, so they've got about 500 people.
8: Oh, no, wait, David. David, I always get my guesses wrong with you and Tim. Like, I'm like maybe one for 1,000 over the years, but I'm going to guess that if David Barton is going to read out of the Bible for America Reads the Bible, I wonder if it would have anything to do with building a wall.
9: You think
8: maybe wall builders? Maybe the book of... Is that Peter? No. Is that Revelation? No. Let me think. Oh, Nehemiah. I bet David Barton and Tim and Cheryl Barton would probably be reading out of the book of
9: Nehemiah. Yeah, you know, it's...
8: I cheated, though, because Bunny told me last week. So I cheated. I know.
9: They were very gracious
8: to us. One time
9: to
8: be right.
9: And by the way, Franklin Graham with Samaritan's Purse, he reads the story of the Good Samaritan with Samaritan's Purse. And so that,
8: oh, that's perfect.
9: They were really nice in assigning, because they assigned us the passages to read. Now, Tim and I may talk about it a little bit because both he and I have a chapter full of genealogies. So we're going to have to read some Hebrew names for, I don't know, 40, 50, 60 verses. And I don't know, somehow...
8: Are you going to practice? Or are you just going to wing it?
9: I'm going to kind of wing it because I'm going to figure most people have never heard the actual Hebrew. And I know when I'm in Israel, they don't pronounce it the same way we do in Texas. So I'm going to have the Texas pronunciation of Hebrew names. So, and of course, we all know that Texas is the most important. That's what really matters. And we
8: got to teach everybody else how to talk right.
9: We'll get it down. We'll turn those four-syllable words into about 18 syllables and draw them out there really good.
8: Well, I'm excited. I think it is actually the perfect reading. You guys are up, tomorrow, Wednesday. And people can follow along. It's a cool thing. When we had Bunny on last week, we put the website out, AmericaReadsTheBible.com, AmericaReadsTheBible.com. And you can follow all week, including when President Trump reads. I believe it's this evening that he'll be reading. And, of course, he's getting 2 Chronicles 7:14, If My People Who Are Called By My Name. I mean, that's going to be great. I just love it, man. This is a really special thing.
9: Yeah, it is really special. And when the May event happens, well, the May event is happening May the 17th. We'll be up here on the National Mall. It's the National Day of Prayer and Dedication. The fact that President Trump has called for America to rededicate itself to God on the 250th, I mean, that's what the Founding Fathers did at the beginning. They dedicated this thing to God. It was done through sermons and pastors and prayer and fasting proclamations and prayer and thanksgiving proclamations. And it's really interesting that rather than just having a 250th celebration, it's a 250th rededication to God celebration. And that is just, that's awesome. I would not have thought 5 years ago, 10 years ago, 20 years ago, that we would have something like that harkens back to the original foundings. But it's been really awesome to see what's going up here for sure.
8: Super exciting. Super exciting. You know, part of that rededication would be even our education system, which is, of course, our topic today, and getting the Bible even, not only are you guys going to be reading it through the whole Bible for the nation, but getting the Bible back in the classroom. And this new curriculum and reading list is incredible for the state of Texas, which impacts the rest of the nation.
9: Yeah, and that's something, because we're gonna interview Julie Pickering, who's a State Board of Education member in Texas, and I want to hit something up front. This is really, really big. What happens in Texas is going across the nation, whether people like it or not, whether they like Texas or not, whether they think education is important or not, it's really a big deal. Texas and California drive the education system and all the other states, because we're the ones that really determine the textbook content. Publishers publish in Texas and California, because between those two states, we have 24% of the nation's public school kids. That's about the only way they can make sure that they don't lose money when they publish textbooks. So you're either going to get what Texas does, you're going to get what California does in your public school. And I think most people would listen to this would definitely want Texas, and I hope everybody would, because it's more accurate and it's more historical based, not feelings based. And I say that because Julie is one of 15 people who have the final say on what goes in these in the textbooks. I'm one of the content advisors, and so I help determine the kind of things, but she's the one that votes on what actually makes it in. And this is really big, because this is where down-ballot races, and we don't talk much about down-ballot races. We all think about our congressmen and senators and presidents and whatnot. But this down-ballot race, probably most people in Texas have no idea who their State Board of Education member is. And they would know their congressman, probably. But a congressman has about one-third of what these State Board of Education members have. And so to put this in perspective, the average congressman will represent about 750,000 people, and the average State Board of Education member will represent 2 million people. Now, the State Board of Education race will cost about $100,000 for 2 million people. The average congressman's race is going to cost $2.9 million. So they will spend 200% more, or actually the State Board of Education race will be 3% of what a congressional race is, and they represent 200% more people. This is why you need to know who your down-ballot people are. You need to know who your school board members are, not just your state school board, your local school board. We don't think about these people. They're the ones that have the most day-to-day impact. And so when you hear Julie talk today and talk about what's happening in this fight, and it is a fight in Texas, and they say, well, you know, I'm in Michigan, I'm in Maine, I'm in wherever. Oh, yeah, this affects you because this affects the textbooks that you're going to be seeing for the next 15 or so years in your state. And the philosophy that comes out of these textbooks will determine whether your state's going to get more free or whether it's going to get more socialistic Marxist. And that's kind of the two directions going in the nation now. So that's just a little bit on the sit-up. So let's get to Julie and let her talk about what's going on. But anybody that's outside of Texas and thinks this is only a Texas-only program, no. This is for everybody in the nation because what happens here in this battle she's talking about is going to affect all of our kids, all 55 million school kids. And I think another really big issue here is that when you look at the Texas State Board of Education, there's 15 members on the board. And right now we've got 10 Republicans and we've got 5 Democrats. And so that should be fairly safe. It's not. Right now we're losing the votes on a fairly sizable margin. We're losing generally 3 Republicans on most of the votes. So it's not who's Republican, who's Democrat, it's who's conservative and who's progressive. And you got progressive Republicans too. And so this really is a battle. And as Julie talks, I mean, we've had to really, Rick, you spoke at the last State Board of Education meeting. You got dozens of people in there to speak as well, because we have to put pressure on our own Republicans to get them to act and think like conservatives. And it's a really big deal. So getting them to do that is huge. And don't think that because Texas is a Republican state that this is an easy battle. It's not, because even in Texas, people here don't pay attention to their down ballot races. And so they elect somebody with an R after their name, and they really should have a D after their name in many cases.
8: Yeah, and even the testimony, you know, is so skewed. The left is really good at couching their arguments and making it sound like it's, you know, it's just being nice and it's just being thoughtful of other people and all that kind of stuff. And you had Christians even getting up and saying, well, you know, as a Christian, I don't want the Bible taught in schools because I don't want the teacher to have, you know, any influence on how my kid hears the Bible, things like that. And that's part of the reason it's so important to have members on the board that can ask questions of those people. And that was really actually kind of fun to watch. You know, we had Brandon on last week that was on the board, and then Julie this week, and both of them were just fantastic at, you know, diving into when people had that testimony, they would drill down a little bit more and really challenge them and make them defend what they were saying. A lot of times it would just fall apart. So it was really interesting to watch. Well, Julie Pickering is with us. When we come back from the break, you're listening to The Wall Builder Show.
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8: Welcome back to The Wall Builder Show. Thanks for staying with us. Our good friend Julie Pickering is with us from the State Board of Education in Texas, a true freedom fighter. We love you. Julie, thanks for coming on.
11: Yes, Rick. Thank you so much. Love to be with great patriots like yourself and wall builders.
8: Well, you have been in the trenches fighting for truth and just getting good history back into the classroom and good resources. And oh, my goodness, what a battle. And we're just so thankful for you and what you've done to be steadfast throughout this, and looks like some victories, looks like some things that are going to take some more time. The battle's certainly not over, but we had to get you on to just give kind of a update on what happened at the state board hearings in the last couple of weeks and what you see coming and how people can help. So a lot to cover in a short period of time, but I guess just start with a recap of what happened over the last couple of weeks.
11: So, Rick, at our last Texas State Board of Education meeting just a couple of weeks ago, we saw a tremendous outpouring of support from wonderful patriots like yourself and the Bartons and many great grassroots organizations, not just around Texas, but around the country, and just hundreds of people showing up to the Texas State Board of Education, really great people who love America and who love Texas and care about true education being taught, true history being taught to students in Texas. And great people testified. And we had a freedom rally at the Texas State Board of Education, which, by the way, we had over 300 people at the freedom rally in the lobby of the Barbara Jordan building on the Capitol grounds. And the mainstream media was there and they refused to cover it. Not one mainstream media news outlet would cover that rally with all of those great patriots and great speakers there. So, you know, they're, it's always the fake news is going to try to hide the narrative or change the narrative. You know, the Washington Post put out an article falsely titled that we refuse to listen to parents' voices and people's voices on wanting the Islamification of Texas public education, social studies and history. But that's simply not the truth. I, you know, myself and many of our other members, we sat through almost 20 hours of public testimony, listening to everybody that came, except for in my case, I got up and walked out when the terrorist decided to testify on what they wanted, on what their demands were for public education. And when I use that word,
8: thank you for doing that. That's exactly what I was going to say. That's a meaningful word. That is a designation given by not only our governor, but Governor DeSantis in Florida, by the president. Yeah, we're talking about a literally a designated terror organization that wants to have input on our textbooks.
11: Yes, I don't throw that term around lightly. That term is a significant, has a significant meaning. So yes, it is a foreign terrorist organization as designated by Governor Abbott, who is under investigation of our Texas Rangers and Texas DPS and the Texas Attorney General's office and the Joint Terrorism Task Force. I mean, these people are under active terrorist investigations by our state and our country. And so whenever they sign up to testify on behalf of their terrorist organization, that is literally CARE, the Council of American Islamic Relations, testifying on what they want in education. And my constituents, the over 2 million constituents that I represent in Southeast Texas, they do not want me listening to, or they do not want to entertain what a terrorist organization wants their children being taught.
8: It's really shocking that we didn't have more pushback, you know, that any board member would want to hear from an organization like that. But that tells you what we're up against and why having you and Brandon and the others stand against this is so important. Julie, it's a long drawn out process. You guys spend, you know, literally years working on these standards, going through all kinds of committees and feedback and you know, it's not easy. This is a difficult process. What would you say is kind of a, could you give me a 30,000 feet view of the timeline of like these standards won't actually be in the classroom for a couple more years, I think, if I understand right. And so you've got an ongoing fight to keep what y'all got in the last meeting and to prevent bad stuff from getting in and just to see this thing through. Can you give us kind of a blow by blow of what this looks like?
11: I can kind of give you a little background information where we're headed. But one thing that I want to address first is that the reason why you have so many people sitting in that room, so many of our State Board of Education elected members sitting in that room and dialoguing with CARE during their public testimony and even expressing support for CARE in public testimony, is because they have actively sought out and received CARE's endorsement for their campaigns. And it's both sides of the aisle. It's not the Democrats.
8: Wow.
11: Democrats and Republicans that have asked CARE for their endorsement and that CARE is actively campaigning on their behalf. OK, so that's why see only a couple of us walking out of that room, because many of those State Board of Education members sitting around that U-shaped circle or sitting in that room, they are actively in their campaigns are actively endorsed and supported by CARE, Democrats and Republicans. OK. So now let's go back.
8: That tells you how tone deaf they can be and how few people are, you know, what we call men and women of Issachar that understand the times and know what to do. I mean, this is a significant issue on every front, let alone education. But anyway, I digress. Go ahead.
11: CARE has sent all the members of the Texas State Board of Education to every single one of our campaigns a request to support us, a questionnaire to fill out. You fill out the questionnaire, you send it back to them. Then they have to interview you. And then after they interview you, they decide on whether or not they are going to endorse your campaign or not. OK, so even Democrats or Republican elected officials who said, oh, I didn't realize CARE has endorsed me. That is a lie, because you have to submit the questionnaire and they have to interview you to receive their endorsement. So they fully know that they are being endorsed and supported by CARE, which, by the way, I can tell you, my campaign has never responded to anything from a terrorist organization. We have not responded to an email. We have not responded to a request for an interview. We have not responded to anything. SBOE 7 does not entertain, listen to, or negotiate with terrorists, period.
8: Nice. I love it. I love it. Okay, so let's go back to the process and what you need help with, what the board will be doing over the next few weeks and months, frankly, even years, and help our listeners know where they can plug in and help.
11: Okay, so I'm going to take you back to 2021 and 2022, so you can understand how we got to here today. So in 21-22 is when the previous, before me and a few other members were elected to the Texas State Board of Education, they took up this full rewrite of the social studies standards, what we call TEKS, Texas Essential Knowledge and Skills. It's our standards, okay, for the state of Texas. And so they took this up, this kindergarten through 12th grade rewrite, and let's just say the wheels came off the bus. The groups that were the work groups that were put together by that existing State Board of Education in 21 and 22, those groups were populated with the teacher unions, the taxpayer-funded lobbyists, all of the organizations that oppose parental rights and oppose our traditional values and oppose our Texas values, and that support critical race theory, support Marxism, support that children belong to the government. That is who was populating those work groups, which we have come affectionately to term them as the woke groups, okay? So the work groups were populated by those taxpayer-funded lobbyists and those teacher unions. So they delivered standards in 2021, 2022 to the Texas State Board of Education that were fully woke. I mean, in those standards, it was going to teach that the Texas Rangers, our most elite police force in Texas, was a racist and oppressive organization. It was going to teach that the Alamo was founded in racism, in slavery and racism. I mean, I could just give you a whole list of those standards that were filled with critical race theory. They were filled with woke indoctrination. They were filled with a Marxist worldview of Texas and America. And that, to get those standards defeated, I mean, that was an all hands on deck. Even Governor Abbott was so wonderful to help us defeat those woke standards, because the Texas State Board of Education at the time in 2022, that was Chairman Ellis, and he was fast tracking the approval of those standards. He was calling for special meetings to fast track that approval. But thank God, we the people stood up. And you know, Rick, I always say the power's with we the people. So we the people stood up and we defeated those standards. I believe Patriot Mobile to that meeting delivered 8,000 signatures. And there was a very big push for us to start with those very woke Marxist indoctrination standards from 21-22. But this State Board of Education, this new State Board of Education that we swore into office in 2022 and sworn in 2023, this new State Board of Education, we started at zero. We started with a brand new even framework. We went back to the basics because we said, how did that go off the rails so bad in 21 and 22? We really wanted to address the problem at the root. And the root was that there was not a good framework in place that represented state laws on what is required and not allowed in social studies. So we went back to the very beginning and adopted a brand new framework, and a framework that includes what state law says has to be in there, that kindergarten through 12th grade social studies must be taught through a patriotic lens. It must be taught through that America is exceptional and Texas is exceptional, and that we are in the noblest experiment of humankind. Also, that it has to contain Old Testament and New Testament scripture, because state law says whenever you're teaching social studies, kindergarten through 12th grade, you must use Old Testament and New Testament for the enrichment of knowledge. You know, our Moses' law is a real thing. Our legal system, our laws are clearly come from the Old Testament and based on the Old Testament. You know, like in Texas, we have the Good Samaritan law. Well, how do you understand the Good Samaritan law if you don't know what a Samaritan is? We have the baby Moses law in Texas. How do you know what the baby Moses law, the intent and what that is, if you don't know the story of baby Moses? So just a lot of things like that, that we wanted to get back to original intent with teaching our social studies. Also that we have to use primary documents. And so there's a whole list of primary documents that by law we must teach students kindergarten through 12th grade: Declaration of Independence, Federalist Papers, U.S. Constitution, presidential speeches. There's a whole litany of primary documents now that we must teach. So we adopted a brand new framework last year in 2025. We adopted a new framework to build from. Then we went to the Texas State Board of Education. We paired up by members. Two members would get together and we would nominate a content expert advisor in social studies. So Pastor Brandon Hall and I, we paired up together. And it was so funny. We didn't even have to like talk about it, who we wanted, whatever. We both said, I said, Brandon, who do you want? He goes, David Barton. He's like, who do you want? Who do you want, Julie? I said, I want David Barton. So we were unanimous on that from the get-go. We didn't even have to discuss that or, you know, compromise or anything on that. We both knew exactly that we wanted one of the leading historians in America to help educate children in Texas. And that was David Barton. And so everybody put forth their content, who they wanted their content advisor to be. And so we had a good consortium of advisors that represents the Texas State Board of Education, because we are a 10-5 Republican board. We're a two-thirds majority Republican board. And so two-thirds of the content advisors tend to have more of a conservative, or what I call Texas values, or Republican worldview. They do not have this Marxist critical race theory worldview. And so, because that's representative of the board. So anyway, so they went to work starting to help develop, taking our framework. They went ahead and started developing key topics and themes throughout, which they brought back to the Texas State Board of Education, which we have had full audit and amending authority over all of these documents I'm telling you about.
8: So they do all this work, but it still gives you the chance to review and edit, and y'all can take what you want and what you don't.
11: Yes, it is merely a suggestion to this Texas State Board of Education of this is what we think should be key topics and themes. And then we hold a meeting about it where we hear public testimony over it. It's published for the public. The public can come and testify on it. They can email us what they want or what they think changes, what should be added, what should be deducted. And so then we have a meeting about it. We make our amendments. And so then we adopted key themes and subtopics. So that was the next part of the process. Then after that, then we formed our new work groups. Well, there was a big push to bring back the existing work groups from 21 and 22, which we said, no, we're going to start fresh because of a lot of the members that approved those teacher unions and taxpayer-funded lobbyists to populate those work groups in 21-22, those members aren't on the Texas State Board of Education anymore. There's a lot of new members on this board, like myself, and we wanted the authority to approve who we wanted out of the applicants to serve on those work groups. And so we started with brand new, fresh work groups. I think we got some really great people appointed to those work groups, people that were fair-minded, that weren't being pushed a narrative by a taxpayer-funded lobbyist or weren't being pushed a narrative by their teacher unions. And even, you know, in 21-22, we had problems with leaks. What happens inside of those work groups is supposed to be confidential and stay inside those work groups. And we saw in 21 and 22, people that were members of the teacher unions were going back to their unions and reporting on what was happening in those work groups. And then those unions were sending out these newsletters, and the public, Joe Q public, was finding out about decisions made and things happening in the work group before the elected officials even knew, before the Texas State Board of Education elected officials who were elected to decide these things and legislate on these things, before they even knew what was happening. So we really worked very hard, at least I can tell you I did, for SBOE 7 to make sure that qualified professionals were put on those work groups. But it wasn't just professionals because they were part of a union or an association. Really, I'm telling you, Rick, I had over 140 applicants, and I went through myself personally every single resume, every single application, and reviewed it all because I wanted people that had great credentials that were understood the power and understood the need for teaching social studies correctly to our children. These are future voters. These are future citizens of Texas and America. So we have to get this right.
8: Our folks got to interrupt Julie's interview. We're out of time for today, but we will pick up with that tomorrow. You don't want to miss it. And then you want to share both today and tomorrow's program so that people can get educated about this. Thanks so much for listening to The Wall Builder Show.

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2: Today we're going to take up the healing of the centurion's servant. Let me again give you how this came into being. Why are these, is this section right here in chapter 8 and chapter 9 mentioned where it's just one person after another, individuals? It's because before this time, Jesus healed multitudes, and it said of the multitudes, he healed everybody of everything. Well, think about the multitudes. There had to be some rich people there, poor people there, middle income. There had to be men, women, young, old, poor, you know, you go down the list of things. And, you know, those ostracized from society, basically, are those that just, you know, were skilled workers, and then those that were just common workers. Had to be some servants out there. All these stood out there, but yet Jesus healed every person, and then of every disease. Not only does he forgive us of every sin by his blood on the cross, but also by his stripes, he heals every single sickness. And so it's tied in very closely with the working of Jesus on the cross. But to amplify that, when Jesus comes down from the mountain in chapter 7 and comes before the people, and he starts to heal people individually. And this is in Matthew chapter 8. At the end of chapter 7, he comes down. Chapter 5, 6, and 7 is Jesus doing the Sermon on the Mount, and comes down after chapter 7. And in chapter 8, we find him one person after another, all of these people amplify, he healed everybody of everything. And yesterday we took up, actually for two sessions, we picked up on the man that was healed of leprosy. And leprosy, Jesus starts with the hardest one of all in man's mind, not in his mind. It's like there's certain sins we look at a person and go, ooh, you've done that? And we go, whoa. I mean, we're not talking about here a little tiny lie. This one, whoa. God's going, no, I can forgive all of those. I don't see them as big sins and little sins. The blood just takes care of all of them. And oftentimes, you know, we'll ask a person, what do you need? And they'll tell you, well, I got a head cold or something. We'll say, oh, okay, sure. But if a person comes to you with, you know, like a cancer, and if they're in the final stages of cancer, then you say, oh my goodness, you know, this can take a lot of faith. No, it takes no more faith. It's same God, same power that does it all. So don't you know, put different categories in there and say harder and easier, not with God. So the first case we had was leprosy, which to man is incurable. And there was a law given in chapter 14 of Leviticus on how to handle a leper that was healed. Never had been used, never had been at all. And this man was healed, and Jesus said, go and show yourself to the priest. And of course, when he went there, they had to find Leviticus 14 and figure out how to do this thing, because this man was actually the first recorded case of anybody ever healed. It took a miracle to do this. It didn't say how the man would be healed in Leviticus 14. It just simply said, if a man is healed of leprosy, this is how you do it. Which, you know, since it was leprosy, it had to be a miracle. And so it had to be God that healed him. And here we have it. God through Jesus Christ is doing this. All right, in this chapter, let's just lay it out for you here in chapter 8, Matthew chapter 8, verses 1 through 17 is Jesus' power over sickness. In verses 18 through 27, we have Jesus' power over nature, where he stilled the storm. Then in verses 28 through 34, we have Jesus' power over demons. And so there's three great miracles of healing in chapter 8. And let's break them down. First of all, we had the first one in the past 2 days, verses 1 through 4, is leprosy. Beginning in verse 5 today through verse 13, Jesus heals someone of paralysis. And this will be the centurion's servant. This centurion's servant, although he's called a servant, it was probably his son because he was Roman. And in the Roman culture, the Roman world, you weren't considered a son until you became 13 years old. Underneath that time, you were just seen as a child in the house. You were under tutors and governors. This is brought out in the book of Galatians. So again, probably this was his son. And this is why he had such a desire to see him healed, because he loved him so much. Again, verses 1 through 4, healing of leprosy. Verses 5 through 2:13, healing of paralysis. In verses 14 and 15, the healing of a fever. Let's take the difference between them. The healing of leprosy was a Jew. The healing of paralysis, this is a Gentile. And the healing of a fever was a Jew. Second thing, leprosy. This was a man. And paralysis was a young boy. And the fever was a woman, a mother. In verses 1 through 4, where we have leprosy, this man was a social castaway. Where we have paralysis, this was an aristocrat's son. And where we have fever, it was a housewife. In verses 1 through 4 with leprosy, Jesus heals by touching. In the paralysis, he heals by speaking. And then with the fever, he actually touches the woman's hand and she's healed. In verses 1 through 4, leprosy, he heals it instantly. In verses 5 through 13, he heals it from a distance. And in verses 14 and 15 of fever, he heals it immediately also, like he did the leprosy. Here we have kind of a breakdown, but I want you to see this begins to help fulfill he healed everybody of everything. Not the same disease, leprosy, paralysis, fever, and three different types of people, three different social levels. And we find he healed everybody of everything. Jesus doesn't give a rip if you're rich or poor. He just loves everybody. By the end of chapter 8, we find out Jesus healed because he loved people and then was concerned over all of them because they were sheep without a shepherd. And again, this is all brought out there. So today we're talking about the centurion and his servant. I'm going to substitute the word son in there because most commentators believe this was probably his son. And this is why he was under such compulsion to come and find Jesus and to have that child healed. Let's go to Matthew chapter 8. Let's read verses 5 through 13. When Jesus had entered Capernaum, a centurion came to him, pleading with him, saying, "Lord, my servant is lying at home, paralyzed, dreadfully tormented." And Jesus said to him, "I will come and heal him." The centurion answered and said, "Lord, I'm not worthy that you should come under my roof, but only speak the word or a word and my servant will be healed, for I'm a man under authority." He didn't say, "I'm a man under authority." Look, Jesus says, "I also am a man under authority, having soldiers under me. I say to this one, go, and he goes. To another, come, and he comes. And to my servant, do this, and he does it." I'm going to stop right there for just a moment. This man came to Jesus and was surprised that Jesus said, "I'll come and do it myself." He lived in a world where it was delegated. He said, "I see this delegation all the time." He said, "Sir, I know something. I know what it's like to be have somebody above me and many below me. And above me is, you know, the Caesar. Above me is my commanding officers. And then it comes to me now underneath me. And when I give a command from one, when I hear a command given to me, I just delegate it and give it to those. I expect that that's what would happen to you. Because I know one thing, you are under God. He's above you. But those demons and that sickness is under you. I've heard about how you operate. And the way you speak to demons and the way you speak to sickness is how I speak to those that are under me. I command them to go and they go." He said, "So you don't have to go." It said, when Jesus heard it, he marveled and said to those who followed, "Surely I say to you, I have not found such great faith, no, not in Israel." The more you understand your spiritual authority, the more powerful you become in faith. He says, "I haven't seen this type of faith, not even the Jews who've had the word all this time. They're arrogant. This man's not arrogant at all. He sees exactly what's going on, and he recognizes authority." This is something we need to see. I want you to understand something. Instead of approaching sickness and disease going, "Please leave," understand something. You've been set over them. Jesus gave his disciples authority over demons, sickness, and disease, and over all the works of the enemy, and told them, "Now go use it." And they came back rejoicing, saying, "Demons are subject unto us." And Jesus said, "Yes, but that's still not the most important thing. The most important thing is your eternal thing, and that is your name is written forever in the book of life." And his disciples begin to use that. They begin to understand their authority. What I'm simply saying is, when's the last time you understood your authority? Many of you are afraid when you come to sickness and disease, and your first thought is, "What if it doesn't work? What if it doesn't work?" Well, understand this, sickness and disease is under you, and you speak to them, they have to obey you. Jesus did this over and over again, and this man recognized it and says, "Surely I say to you, I have not found such great faith, though not in Israel. I say to you that many will come from the east and west and sit down with Abraham, Isaac, and Jacob in the kingdom of heaven. But the sons of the kingdom will be cast into outer darkness. They'll be weeping and gnashing of teeth." You know what Jesus is saying? This man is a Gentile. And I'm telling you, there's going to come a day when Gentiles will come from everywhere. He says they'll come from the east and west, a reference to Gentiles. East and west of where? Israel. He says you go east from here, west from here, and there's going to be many in the kingdom that will come and sit down with Abraham, Isaac, and Jacob, the founders of Israel, the founders of the faith of Israel. He said that's going to happen in the kingdom of heaven, but the sons of the kingdom who think they should have an automatic end because they were born Jews will be cast into outer darkness. Why? Because there's only one thing separating heaven from outer darkness, the kingdom of heaven from outer darkness, and that is simple faith, not your nationality. And he says they'll be cast into outer darkness where there's weeping and gnashing of teeth. Then Jesus said to the centurion, go your way. As you have believed, so let it be done to you. And his servant or his son was healed at that same hour. When he got back home, the kid was fine. And he said, how long ago did this happen? They gave him a time period. That's exactly when this man Jesus spoke that. And this centurion called Jesus Lord. The word Lord is kurios, and it's a word used for Jehovah, showing he was already a believer. And Jehovah and kurios was a recognition of his deity. It also recognized Jesus as the Messiah of Israel, but also as the Messiah of all mankind. And Messiah would just happen to come to Israel, but he's going to rule the world. And this man realized something. I can receive him as Lord and Savior too. And then while watching and hearing about him and hearing what Jesus did, he picked up on his strategy and said, Jesus is just like me, a soldier sent from heaven and his commanding officers up there. And when he speaks all those demons and all that, he's been given power and authority over them. All he has to do is speak the word from here, and that disease has to leave my son. Wow, what a man of faith. It's so simple, but it's so profound. And Jesus said to his disciples, I give unto you authority. So the point of it is, understand who you are in Christ. Understand what Jesus has done for you. Understand all those great things that's been given to you because of the work of Jesus on the cross. But more than that, it's been given to you because you accepted Jesus as your Lord and Savior. He's now your commander, as well as God the Father. And you receive orders from him through the Word of God, the power of the Holy Spirit, and by what you see in life. And when you see demons in operation, cast them out. I cast out a demon from a lady in Colorado one time, and I mean, she was as stiff as a board. I commanded that demon turn loose for her, and she just stayed stiff as a board. And I asked that lady, I said, Satan, turn loose for her just a moment. Do you want to be released from this? She said, yes.
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2: Paul told us in Philippians chapter 1, verses 3 through 5, I thank my God at every remembrance of you, always in every prayer of mine, making requests for you, all with joy for your partnership in the gospel from the first day until now. 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I pray for my givers, my partners, my fellow ministers of the Word of God. 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

0: Welcome to the Voice of One Witness radio broadcast hosted by Billy Brim Ministries. 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
1: Pat Harrison is Brother Hagin's daughter. I remember a prophecy your dad gave, and I have got lots and lots and lots of prophecies your dad gave, but I didn't find this one. I'm going to search it out. But do you remember that he said there's going to be light given, further light given on dealing with demons, Satan, demons, and evil spirits? And if you find it, tell me where it is. And he said, I tried to get it over to the church, but man touched it and messed it up. And do you all remember about the time of the charismatic move? And God was trying to get something over to us about authority over demons. And I'm telling you, people were going absolutely nuts. They were having meetings screaming at devils. You'd go back every week and they cast the devils out of the same people every week. I heard of them casting devils out of doorknobs. I heard of a friend of mine told me they went. He went to these meetings all the time in the beginning, and he said they cast the spirit of coat hangers out of him. Well, this is foolishness. So God had to pull it back. So instead of us going upward like this, we had to go like this for a while. But I believe that that enlightenment that he's going to do with us has to do with authority. It has to do with our being at the right hand of the Father. Hallelujah. And that he is giving us this light right now. Praise the Lord. Now, Chip and I probably have read to you the entire Authority of the Believer book. And where is it? Right here. But you have to take one home with you. And then after a while, yours will look like mine. Glory be to God, because I use page 27 all the time. Now, I'm going to read to you the preface of this again. The rapidly approaching end of the age is witnessing a tremendous increase in the activity of the powers of darkness. And he gives examples. We all know the examples. To meet the situation, the Church of Christ needs a new conception of prayer. The urgent call is for men and women wholly yielded to the Lord, whose eyes have been enlightened to see the ministry in the heavenlies to which they have been called. Did Chip preach about that today? You went into that and talked to good. Such believers may, in union with the great head of the body, exercise an authority to which the powers of the air must give place wherever challenged. Bless the Lord. Now I'm going to read you, bless the Lord, some scriptures which talk about the powers of the air. First, you can turn. There are, in Brother Hagin's book, The Triumphant Church, you're going to find in here, he explains to you the heavens, the placement of the demons, where they are, the mid-heavens. And around the earth, there's an orb of wicked spirits in the heavenlies. There are demons on the earth, disembodied spirits. And it's all the power of darkness. Now, another thing I want to tell to you, and remember, if you don't like Brother Hagin's stories, please do not come to my meetings. Because you would be squirming. But you remember the story, and most of you do, where Jesus was teaching him about demons in an open-eyed vision. And this little demon comes, and look like a little monkey type thing. It starts going yakety yak yak yak and throws up a smoke screen. And Brother Hagin is standing here and Jesus is there and he's talking to Brother Hagin. Brother Hagin can't hear a word he says. And he said, I wonder why he doesn't do something. Doesn't he know I can't hear him? And then Brother Hagin so wanted to hear Jesus that he said to that thing, get out of here in the name of Jesus. Broop, off it ran, down came the smoke screen. And Brother Hagin said, Jesus said to him, if you had not done that, I could not have done it. And Brother Hagin said, surely, Lord, you meant you would not have done it. No, he said, I could not have done it. He said, all authority was given to me in heaven and earth, and I gave the authority on earth to you in the New Testament. He said, you will never find in the New Testament anywhere, in the letters, You will never find anywhere, and that's our covenant, the letters. You will never find anywhere that I told you to pray to me to do anything about the devil. I told you to do something.

concerning these powers of the air, let's look at the Word of God. We have nothing without the Word. We have to know what's in the Word. So 2 Corinthians 4:4. But if our gospel be hid, it is hid to them that are lost, in whom the God of this world hath blinded the minds of them which believe not, lest the light of the glorious gospel of Christ, who is the image of God, should shine unto them. You know, do you know anybody, maybe your relatives, the gospel's hid to them. They think you're crazy. Bless the Lord. Somebody short needs to come up here. It can either be Destiny or Quatsy. If you have someone like your husband, your child, your brother, your sister, and they don't know the Lord, it could be the devil has what's called blinding tactics. It says, in whom, you may have to take your shoes off. In whom, no, you don't have to, I'm teasing you. Hey, take them off. That'd be better. In whom the God of this world has blinded the minds of them that are lost. So, here you go. Their minds are blinded. There's like a demon sitting on them with a hammerlock. Is this a hammerlock? I don't know. This is some kind of a hold here. And he has blinded their minds. And sometimes you can just talk and talk and talk. When you need to, you don't have to do it while they're around. It's best not to, like if it's your husband or whatever. But you could go into the bathroom and you can say, you demon that has blinded the minds of my husband, in the name of the Lord Jesus Christ, I take authority over you. I cast you off. And when they're free, then they'll start to see better. Bless the Lord. Ephesians 2:1, and you hath he quickened, who were dead in trespasses and sins, wherein in time past you walked according to the course of this world, according to the prince of the authorities of the air, the spirit that now works in the children of disobedience. So he's called the God of this world. He's called the prince of the power of the authorities of the air, Satan. The Amplified Bible reads like this. And you he made alive when you were dead, slain by your trespasses and sins, in which you at one time walked habitually. You were following the course and fashion of this world. You were under the sway of the tendency of this present age, following the prince of the power of the air. You were obedient to and under the control of the demon spirit that still constantly works in the sons of disobedience. So, many people on the world around you, the people you watch on TV, have they're walking according to the prince of the power of the air. Jesus said in John 12:31, now is the judgment of this world. Now shall the prince of this world be cast out. And I, if I be lifted up from the earth, will draw all men unto me. Satan's temptation of our Lord. You remember when he tempted him in the wilderness when he went away, Jesus, after the baptism, so of the Holy Ghost. Let's look at Luke 4:5. And the devil, taking him up into an high mountain, showed unto him all the kingdoms of the world in a moment of time. And the devil said unto him, all this power, it's really exousia, authority there, will I give you, and the glory of them, for that is delivered unto me. And to whomsoever I will, I give it. If you therefore worship me, all shall be thine. And Jesus answered and said unto him, get thee behind me, Satan, for it is written, you shall worship the Lord thy God, and him only shalt thou serve. This was a real temptation. Those kingdoms had been delivered to Satan. It was not denied by Jesus. Adam, who should have dominated this realm, had delivered the authority of it to Satan. And he will have the authority of it until Satan's lease is up. I don't know when it's up, but Satan knows. Because the Bible says he knows when his time is up. It says that in Revelation 12. So he has great wrath because he sees his time is up. He is literally fighting for his survival right now. And that's why at this time, the church needs to come on up with our authority. I have this book, which I do not recommend to you. Because I know how to eat the hay and leave the sticks. But I learned that from Brother Hagin's great teaching he taught us. But this is a book, a Jewish book, and it's called The End of Days. Whenever you see in the Bible the latter days, when you see that in the Old Testament, it's

0: really the end of days. And it's the end of the 1,000-year work week, 6,000-year work week that Adam was given. So this man, he to the Jews, they believe this is the last. And I want you to hear what he wrote about this. And he's talking about the Jews coming home to Israel. God said that. They're his time clock. And their coming home is his time clock. So, oh, praise the Lord. It's happening now. So he says, one has to know from the outset that when it comes to regaining and settling Eretz Israel, the land of Israel, it is going to be a battle, a spiritual battle, a physical battle, and an actual battle. There is an actual battle told in Zechariah. Eretz Israel represents the key to the final redemption. It spells the end of the Sitra Achra's existence. Now, that's one of the names that the Jews have for the devil, Satan, is Sitra, S-I-T-R-A, Achra, A-C-H-R-A, and it means the other side. You know how when Moses came down there and he drew a line and he said, who's on the Lord's side? Well, there's another side. And that other side is the side of the Sitra Achra, which is a name for this obstructing force. It spells the final redemption of Israel, spells the end of the Sitra Achra's existence. Therefore, he will invoke whatever abilities he has to prevent the return of the entire Jewish nation to the borders of the land of our fathers. However, return to her borders we must, and by a certain fixed date. The Sitra Achra is in a fight for his survival.
1: Two-thirds of these scriptures are prophecy. Most of them have been fulfilled. But we're going to do what Peter says. He says, pay attention to the prophets, because they're like a light shining in a dark place.
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5: Chapter 16. The preparations of the heart in man and the answer of the tongue is from the Lord. All the ways of a man are clean in his own eyes, but the Lord weigheth the spirits. Commit thy works unto the Lord, and thy thoughts shall be established. The Lord hath made all things for himself, yea, even the wicked for the day of evil. Every one that is proud in heart is an abomination to the Lord. Though hand join in hand, he shall not be unpunished. By mercy and truth iniquity is purged, and by the fear of the Lord men depart from evil. When a man's ways please the Lord, he maketh even his enemies to be at peace with him. Better is a little with righteousness than great revenues without right. A man's heart deviseth his way, but the Lord directeth his steps. A divine sentence is in the lips of the king. His mouth transgresseth not in judgment. A just weight and balance are the Lord's. All the weights of the bag are his work. It is an abomination to kings to commit wickedness, for the throne is established by righteousness. Righteous lips are the delight of kings, and they love him that speaketh right. The wrath of a king is as messengers of death, but a wise man will pacify. In the light of the king's countenance is life, and his favor is as a cloud of the latter rain. How much better is it to get wisdom than gold, and to get understanding rather to be chosen than silver? The highway of the upright is to depart from evil. He that keepeth his way preserveth his soul. Pride goeth before destruction, and an haughty spirit before a fall. Better it is to be of an humble spirit with the lowly than to divide the spoil with the proud. He that handleth a matter wisely shall find good, and whoso trusteth in the Lord, happy is he. The wise in heart shall be called prudent, and the sweetness of the lips increaseth learning. Understanding is a wellspring of life unto him that hath it, but the instruction of fools is folly. The heart of the wise teacheth his mouth, and addeth learning to his lips. Pleasant words are as an honeycomb, sweet to the soul, and health to the bones. There is a way that seemeth right unto a man, but the end thereof are the ways of death. He that laboreth for himself, for his mouth craveth it of him. An ungodly man diggeth up evil, and in his lips there is as a burning fire. A froward man soweth strife, and a whisperer.
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10: 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I'm going to be playing one of the new programs that we've made entitled Through the Bible with Andrew Womack. And I'm teaching verse by verse through every verse in the Bible. I think this is awesome. And we wanted to share it with you. So here's a little sample of Through the Bible.
11: He said, "Let the earth bring forth grass, the herb yielding seed, and the fruit tree yielding fruit after his kind, whose seed is in itself upon the earth." The way that he spoke this is very important because what it does, it shows that he gave creation, that he made the ability to procreate. Now that is really, really significant. Because again, in Genesis chapter 2, verse 1 and 2, he rested from all of his creation. And this is one of the points that in Hebrews chapter 4, this is an entire chapter devoted to talking about a Sabbath rest. And it's a picture of our relationship with God. That instead of God, every time we come up against a problem, instead of God having to create something new and do something special to meet our need, God has already anticipated everything. He's already created everything that you will ever need. Any healing that you will ever need, any financial miracle that you will ever need, any emotional thing that you will ever need, God has already dealt with it. It's already been done. He doesn't have to do something new. Adam and Eve, and I'll emphasize this again as we continue to go through this chapter, but Adam and Eve didn't have to tell God, "Oh God, I'm hungry." And God said, "Oh, well, let me make you something to eat." He anticipated our hunger and he provided food for them in such an abundance they could have never eaten it all. It was already provided. They didn't have to say, "God, I've got to breathe." And he says, "Oh, well, let me create oxygen or air for you to breathe." God created our supply before our need even existed. That is super, super important. And again, this is revealed right here because he didn't just create these trees and now here we are thousands of years later and the earth, you know, there's fires and there's people that are clear-cutting land and stuff. And so now God's got to create new trees and new grass and do all of this. No, he created all of this in the beginning and gave it the ability to procreate. And when it said he rested, he had